0: are saved by grace through faith. In other words, salvation and even growth comes from God, not from us. With that said, we can so easily drift away from this and start adding fleshly effort into the mix. And that leads to nothing but problems and defeat. Today on Abounding Grace, Pastor Ed Taylor opens Galatians chapter 3 and uncovers important instruction about the grace of God that we can all benefit from. Paul the Apostle is about to pose a series of thought-provoking questions, taking these Galatian believers back to their experience when they were first saved.
1: Open your Bibles to Galatians chapter 3 as we start a new chapter today, looking at the first 9 verses. Galatians chapter 3, the title of our Bible study is, It's Foolish to Leave Grace. It's foolish to leave grace. That's what many of the believers in the churches in the Galatian region, that's what they did. They believed a false teaching that the gospel was more than simple faith. And one thing we've learned in our study in Galatians thus far is this: if you add anything to the gospel, it is no longer the gospel. Anything to the gospel in order to be saved, it is no longer the gospel. And you have this group of believers that were eternally changed by the faithfulness of the missionary journey of Paul, the Holy Spirit working through him, comes to the region, preaches the gospel, lives are changed, and when you know it, in just a short amount of time, false teachers come in with a false message of works. It was more than faith, they said. In order to be saved, they taught, you must be circumcised and keep the entire law of Moses. Basically, what they were saying was that in order to be saved, you needed to become a Jew first, then God could save you. And as we'll see in a moment, Paul addresses that. And he says, no. God's heart has been for the Jew and the Gentile from the Garden of Eden, from the very beginning. You know, a lot of mistakes happen in our lives because we don't think about what we're doing, or we don't think ahead. We're in a season or in a moment where we might say we're not paying attention. Think about how many mistakes you've made because you weren't paying attention. This is the realm where we're distracted, where we're preoccupied, lost in our thoughts, and this is where accidents happen, mistakes occur, and problems arise. It's not just in the physical realm, but it can happen in the spiritual realm as well. If you're not paying attention, you and I, we become very vulnerable to being taken advantage of, just like the believers, or at least some of the believers in the churches in the Galatia region. Paul hears about it, and his heart is broken. So he takes his pen in hand and he writes them a letter. It's a strong one. It's a strong one because he loves them. And what they're involved in requires a necessary word that would shake them back into reality. Because not only have they begun to follow a false teaching, which is bad enough, I mean, this is their eternal life that's at stake, but they've also turned on Paul, the man that God used in their lives. They had begun to believe lies about Paul because the enemy wants to distance you from people that God has used in your life. People that God has used to deliver the truth to you. So you're reading this letter and it's pretty strong. It's strong because they had left grace. They left the simple for the complicated. They left the true gospel for a false one. And so here's another strong phrase in verse 1. It says, O foolish Galatians, who has bewitched you that you should not obey the truth? Before whose eyes Jesus Christ was clearly portrayed among you as crucified. There's a series of questions in the next 9 verses that we're going to look at, but I want to highlight 4 of them as key. He's going to ask 4 key questions of the believers there to kind of grab their attention. This is question number 1. Who's bewitched you? Or you could say, what has happened? Who has lied to you? Who has seduced you? Who has led you astray? Paul is not saying by using this word that they got involved in black magic or astrology. He's not saying that. He's using it in the sense that they had come under the spell of some false teaching. He goes, what is going on? Who has bewitched you? But he begins by saying, O foolish Galatians. Now, calling someone foolish is very strong as well. As you were reading ahead, you may have paused here and said, now, wait a minute, isn't this what Jesus forbid us to do? when he said, don't call anyone a fool or raka, don't do that? And I would say, no, this is not what Paul is doing here. He is not calling them idiots. He is not demeaning them. He is not speaking in unrighteous anger. What he's trying to do is grab their attention and call upon the foolishness of the decision that they made. The word actually has the idea, and it suggests to us that Paul is acknowledging to them their intelligence, that they're smart, but they're not using their intelligence the right way. Today we may appeal to someone's common sense, where you know they know, but they're not operating in common sense. They're not making the right decisions of the knowledge that they have. And he says, what is wrong with you guys? Who has bewitched you? Who has influenced you? And by the way, this word foolish in the Greek, Jesus used it as well. You can jot it down in Luke chapter 24, verse 25. So we know the word can be used without sin, because Jesus said this, O foolish ones, and slow of heart to believe in all the prophets have spoken. And now it's being used again in the context of belief. Why are you believing a lie? Strong words, but I believe Paul wants their full attention. He wants them to listen carefully. Now, sometimes you might feel this way towards someone that you love and you care for. I think of the person that commits their life to Christ, someone that you've been praying for, someone that you love, someone that you have invited to church, and finally they give their life to the Lord. They start going to church, they start praying, they're reading their Bible, your conversations are changing, you're talking about the things of God, you're praying for one another, you're enjoying life, and then out of the blue, they get hooked into some group, some cult, some weird teaching, and they're not walking in fellowship with you anymore, and it frustrates you. You're like, what has happened? You know, you're now wanting, hey, let's read the Bible. Well, you know, we're not supposed to read our Bible before 2 p.m. What? Where'd you get that from? Well, I was just reading the scriptures, and it says, right, it's like, no. You weren't just reading the scriptures. Somebody taught you that, because that doesn't sound like it comes from the Lord. And you want to be able to say to your friends, hey, that is not from the Lord. Somebody taught you that. You watched some YouTube video. You watched some reel on TikTok. You were gained that knowledge through some pamphlet somebody gave you, but that did not come from the Lord. And you have a strong word for them. Why? Not because you don't love them, but because you do love them a lot. And I would go so far to say this, the more you love, the stronger the word. Because you have that permission in their life. You have that relationship. So you can give a strong word. That's where Paul is here. Come on, guys. What's going on? And by the way, just a side note. Do you know, as a Christian, as a follower of Christ, as a born-again believer, you have a brand new target on your back. You are now a target of every weird cult and ism that's out there. And I don't know if you've noticed this or not, but the cults almost always go after believers, because their message has no power and no attraction out in the world toward them. It has no hope, no life, no substance. But to a believer who wants to follow God, who's sincere, what happens? They come to your door, they show up at work, they hit you up at Starbucks, and they want, and you gotta understand this, those in cults are trained in this singular point. This is what the goal is. You ready? They are trained to confuse you. Because if they can get you confused, your confusion will lead to vulnerability. And when you're vulnerable, there's a good chance you will trust the person that's next to you that promises you they can take you out of the chaos. And that's their MO. They're trained to do this. So they'll say, well, the first question usually they'll ask is, are you a Christian? Yes. Then they'll go, where do you go to church? Because that will give them the angle that they're going to take. Where do you go to church? Like, what do you believe? And then they'll go, well, it says this and this and this, and they're teaching you wrong, and don't you know? And you're like, whoa. And they'll find some obscure passage in the middle of Leviticus somewhere without any context, without any instruction, without any understanding, and you're reading it and go, I've never saw that before. Well, of course you never saw that before. You're like 4 weeks old in the Lord. You're not in Leviticus yet. Or some of you are in your yearly reading and you skip Leviticus. I know. I can see it all on the app. It's not easy. But they want to get you confused so that they can be the solution to your confusion. And that's what happened with the Galatians, no doubt. Oh, you're saved? Well, how? Well, Paul told us that Jesus died for us, and if we believe that we're saved. Oh, really? Well, did you know that's not the complete gospel? I have a more complete. Well, tell me what it is. Well, you need to be circumcised. Whoa. Hold your horses on that one. You need to be circumcised, and you need to keep the whole law. What law? I didn't know. I'm not. What do you mean? Well, let me show you. It's important that you realize the new target that is on your back, because the devil is an expert thief and destroyer and would love to replace your simple faith with a complicated layers of nonsense that isn't the gospel at all. And you'll have to be careful who you give your ear to and who you listen to and who you trust. We were just standing in Berea not a week ago, literally standing in the city of Berea, and we were reminded from the scriptures in that place, at the synagogue there, we were reminded that those in Berea were more fair-minded than those in Thessalonica. And this is how they were described. They had a readiness and an eagerness to receive the word of God, which was a little different than the believers in Thessalonica. They were eager and ready. But also, they received the word with all eagerness and readiness and tested everything that they heard by the word of God. That's why it's important for you to read your Bible and pray every day. You want to train your ears to hear the voice of the Lord. What does the voice of the Lord sound like? It sounds like the very words that you're reading in the Bible. That is the voice of God. The Word of God is inspired. It's living and powerful, sharper than any two-edged sword. So as you're reading the Scriptures, the Holy Spirit is training you. So when somebody comes to you with something, you go, whoa, that does not even sound like God. My spirit, you have the Holy Spirit in you, does not bear witness with that man's spirit there. That is not true. I was saved without the law. I don't need to keep it. God did the work. He is the finished. It's his finished work, not my works. Because notice what he says in verse 1. He says, first of all, when you're under the spell, you're seduced by false teaching, the first thing that happens is you don't obey the truth. You have left the truth. What's the truth the Galatians left? That they were saved by grace through faith. That they left it. It was too simple for them. Now they're out getting circumcised. Now they're going to spend more time learning the law than they are enjoying the Lord. So why are they learning the law? Not because they want to train themselves to hear the voice of God. They're learning the law so that they can attempt to keep it, so that they feel like they stay saved. But they left. They're not obeying the truth. When you and I read the Bible, we're reading it because we have fallen in love with the author. We want to know who he is. We want to hear his voice. We're not trying to keep some standard of righteousness. We have the righteousness of Christ in us and upon us already, and we enjoy it how? By faith. And faith comes by hearing. And hearing by what? The word of God. And it's a beautiful cycle to be in as God builds you up. So number one, they weren't obeying the truth. But then notice, they also weren't emphasizing the crucifixion. They weren't thinking about the finished work or Jesus dying on the cross. It says, before whose eyes Jesus was clearly portrayed among you as crucified. Because this is what happens. When you exchange grace for any kind of legalism, any kind of works-based relationship with God, you no longer talk about what God has done for you. All you talk about is what you have done for God. And it's a very miserable way to live, because some days are better than others. So on the good days, you feel good. On the bad days, you feel bad. But on both days, by faith, in the grace of God, you can feel exactly what God has for you as you remember what he's done for you, his finished work. It's because of what he has done, not what we have done. And let me just say in this section, as we go forward, it's going to be simple and repetitive. And I just want you to be careful on things that are simple and repetitive. We tend to just neglect them. We tend to overlook them. I think of Christian cliches. Christian cliches get dismissed as cliches, but actually they are filled with amazing truth that you don't want to overlook. I was thinking of Christian bumper stickers. There's all kinds of them. But some of you have this bumper sticker on your car. God is not finished with me yet. Can I get an amen on that? Well, you probably need it because you're driving, but it's right there. God is not finished with me yet. And we just, oh, it's a bumper sticker. No, that's a truth. God is still working in your life. And when you have a bad day, you look at that bumper sticker and you remember it is what God has done for you, not what you have done for God. that he is at work in your life. Philippians chapter 1, verse 6, he who has begun a good work in you will complete it until the day of Jesus Christ. And so it gets relegated into a little saying that's easy to remember, and then those little sayings become cliches, and then cliches get dismissed. Do not dismiss the truths as simple as they might be. Because when you believe the truth of God's word, your life changes. When you believe a lie, your life also changes. So here, notice with me in verse 2. This only I want to learn from you. So here's another question, question number 2. First question was, what's happened to you guys? You know, don't you remember how you were saved? It was the crucifixion of Christ, the resurrection. Now the second question, number 2, is I want to learn this from you. Did you receive the Spirit by the works of the law or by the hearing of faith? That's a great question. Not only how were you saved, but how were you empowered by the Holy Spirit? How did you receive the Spirit? Was it because of your good works? The answer is no. Or is it because of faith? And of course it was faith. They simply believed. Can you just think for a moment the city of Galatia? The people there got up one day and they're just going about their day. Take a shower, get some breakfast, head out, go to work, spend the day, come home, say hello to the kids, catch a soccer game, whatever. It's a normal day. Normal day after normal day after normal day. Pagans, heathens, no care and concern for God. They're not even thinking about it. They're just living life. And then on that day, Paul shows up. And he goes into the synagogue, goes into the marketplace, and what does he do? He preaches the gospel. They hear it, they believe, their life is forever changed, and a church is planted. That's how it happened. They were just living life. They weren't waking up in the morning, what happened to my lamb? I was going to sacrifice it to God. Where's my lamb? What does Leviticus 13 say again, honey? None of that. They didn't have any care and concern for the things of God. They were saved by faith. They were received the Spirit by faith. They simply believed the gospel. And we know it wasn't by works before Paul came. They didn't have any. They were heathens. They were pagans. They weren't living for God. Isn't that the testimony of most of us? We weren't living for God when he exploded in our lives. It was his appointed time. We didn't know that. But God did all along. It was his appointed time. And we had got up that morning. I remember, for me, like it was yesterday. I didn't wake up on the Wednesday I was saved thinking I was going to get saved at all. I was living life, trying to keep a marriage together, worried about going to jail again and paying my fines and all. I had a lot on my mind, but getting saved was not one of them. But God knew. And so when God would ask me, Ed, you think you're all your good works? You think that's what's going to make you right with me? How did you receive the Spirit, Ed? Was it your works? Or was it by faith? And we're like, oh, Lord, of course it was by faith. It started that way, it continues that way, and it's going to end that way. That was question number 2. Notice verse 3. This is kind of a sidebar question. He says, are you so foolish, having begun in the Spirit, and now you're trying to be made perfect by the flesh? That's just kind of a side thing. It's not really a question that's going to draw out from him. It's just another rebuke. You guys understand what you're doing? You started out, God started something in your life. You think you're going to finish it? I know that sounds silly. I really do. I know we're like, I can't believe it. But you know, this is a trap many people fall into. Movements of God. This happens to movements of God all the time. It starts with a revival, and God is just doing amazing things, and his Holy Spirit's being poured out on cities and states and all around the world. But then something happens, and men get involved and try to control it and enforce all these man-made laws, and the movement's dead. It started in the Spirit, but now it's trying to be perfected by men. It won't happen. Churches do this. Churches will start as a sovereign work of God, and then somewhere along the way, men jump in and try to organize it and set it up, and a lot of churches die that way. Even whole denominations have died that way. And people do the same thing, you and me. It happens to us all the time. God starts something, and then we think we can improve upon it. We think we can help God out a little bit. You go, oh, come on, Ed, that doesn't happen. Really? Do you remember Abram and Sarai received that great promise from God? You're going to have a child. They're in their 90s, though. So can you imagine? Just put yourself in their sandals for a moment. 90 years old, fading into the sunset, wondering what the future, and then God speaks and goes, you're going to have a child. You look over at Sarah and say, nah, not going to happen. You look at yourself and go, nah, we are way beyond having kids. That'll never happen. But you have faith in God. Okay, God. Okay, if you say so. And then you expect, you know, she's going to wake up pregnant tomorrow or next week, and it doesn't happen. And it doesn't happen. And it doesn't happen. And that's what throws us on. We're very eager at times. We can wrestle with the flesh and doubt. We really want to believe God, and we will believe God, but then it doesn't happen as fast as we thought it would. And we interpret that as maybe I heard wrong, or maybe God was wrong, or this is more common. You know what, honey? Let's help God out a little bit. And there was a discussion between Abram and Sarai. So I don't know if this is going to happen, but I do think, I do know a way it could happen. Hagar, my maidservant, you know what, Abram? If you go into her, she can produce for us the promise of God. And knucklehead Abram said, sure. Had sexual relations with Hagar, and Hagar had a son. Remember his name? Ishmael. Ishmael. Do you know there's a lot of little Ishmaels running through this service right now that represent you and me trying to help God out a little bit? Just help God out a little bit. I heard the promise, but now it's not happening. So God, I think I can help you. Do you know Ishmael is the source, is a main source of the tension that exists in the Middle East even to this day, this moment? Because the promise wasn't Ishmael through Hagar. The promise was Isaac through Sarai.
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5: With SRN News, I'm Keith Peters in Washington. The House passes a resolution to end the war with Iran. Correspondent Bernie Bennett has the story.
6: House lawmakers on Wednesday passed legislation designed to force President Trump to end the Iran war, marking a victory for Democrats and the constitutional purists who say the conflict is illegal without explicit congressional approval. The tally was 215 to 208, with four Republicans, Congressman Thomas Massie of Kentucky, Brian Fitzpatrick of Pennsylvania, Tom Barrett of Michigan, and Warren Davidson of Ohio, joining every Democrat in supporting the measure. Democrats in the House and Senate have yet to get behind a bicameral measure that could be sent to Mr. Trump's desk. Bernie Bennett in Washington.
5: On Wall Street, the Dow down by 620 points, the NASDAQ dropped 239, the S&P 500 lower by 56, oil near $96 a barrel. This is SRN News.
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8: P470 eastbound at Yosemite. Two right lanes are blocked with a crash here. It's a 5-minute delay with backups to Quebec. Now, once you're on I-25, northbound I-25, there's a vehicle fire off to the left shoulder. So do expect some slight delay through the tech center area, northbound I-25, and still heavy northbound I-25 from Santa Fe up to Colfax downtown. I'm Chris McLaughlin with traffic.
9: Denver weather.
10: Your Denver area forecast into the evening hours. Still a little bit of thunderstorm activity along the region. Then skies will turn partly cloudy tonight with lows in the middle 50s. For Thursday and Friday, scatter cloudiness. Couple isolated storms in the foothills, otherwise looking mainly dry on the plains. Through Friday, highs upper 80s, low 90s, and lows upper 50s, low 60s. Soaring heat into the mid-90s come this weekend with sunny skies, lows in the low 60s. I'm Day Weather Meteorologist Don Watson.
11: Current temperature,
12: 69 degrees.
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5: To the third chapter of the Gospel of John. Don't forget, friends, this is the month for you to get your copy of the book, The Holy Spirit You May Not Know. This 250-page book has just been completed. We got it done just in time for the series so that we could offer it to you as our way of saying thank you for your continued encouragement and support for Turning Point. When you send your gift to Turning Point during the month of June, all you have to do is say, send me the book on the Holy Spirit, and it will be on its way. It's a hardback book. You will add it gladly to the other two volumes in this series, which is The God You May Not Know and The Jesus You May Not Know. And now you'll have the Trinity set, and you'll be ready to answer questions people may ask you going forward and to do research yourself. We're so grateful for the opportunity to make these resources available, but we can't make them available if you don't do your part. So thank you for your investment, and thank you for your prayers. Thank you for being a part of what we're doing around the world through Turning Point. Here's part one of Born of the Spirit. Birthdays have a way of sneaking up on us. I'd say that because it's so true. But none are quite like the birthday that happened at 3 o'clock in the morning in a McDonald's parking lot. On August 11th, 2025, Alice and Kevin Rotunda were racing to the hospital in Kalamazoo when their fourth child decided she was not waiting for a doctor. Alice had been sent home the day before and told it was not time yet, but that night contractions kicked into overdrive. Kevin pressed the accelerator and hit close to 100 miles an hour on an empty Michigan highway, but halfway there, Alice knew the baby was coming now. They pulled into a McDonald's in the small town of Schoolcraft. No epidural, no nurse, no sterile delivery room. Just a minivan, a cell phone, and a husband who usually faints at the sight of blood. Alice cried out, "You need to catch her right now." What a night that was for that little family. The birth of a child. At 2:57 in the morning, Matilda entered the world healthy, crying, and instantly unforgettable. One of the most ordinary places imaginable had become the stage for one of life's greatest miracles. Birthdays remind us that life has a starting point. You may not remember your first one, the day you were born, but you know what happened. In the same way, Jesus said, we all need a second birthday. He called it being born of the Spirit, or being born again. It's the logical place to begin any discussion of the Holy Spirit. That is the first time we have any knowledge of the Spirit's working in our hearts. Before we talk about being filled with the Spirit, or walking in the Spirit, or the baptism of the Spirit, it only makes sense to talk about being born of the Spirit. After all, you have to be born before you can walk, before you can talk or feed yourself. Our Lord himself introduces the subject in the first 8 verses of the 3rd chapter of the Gospel according to John. Under the cover of darkness, Jesus was having a conversation with one of Israel's foremost teachers, a Pharisee named Nicodemus. Most likely, Nicodemus came at night because he didn't want to be observed speaking to this young rabbi from Nazareth. And yet there was something about him that drew this Jewish leader, something about his words that touched Nicodemus' heart. I imagine this teacher to have been middle-aged to older when this conversation took place. I can close my eyes and see him stroking his beard in great perplexity. He had come to discuss the points of theology. But all Jesus seemed to want to talk about was birthdays. In John 3, 1 through 8, we read, there was a man of the Pharisees named Nicodemus, a ruler of the Jews. This man came to Jesus by night and said to him, Rabbi, we know that you are a teacher come from God, for no one can do these signs that you do unless God is with him. Jesus answered and said to him,

0: most assuredly I say to you, unless one is born again, he cannot see the kingdom of God. Nicodemus said to him, how can a man be born when he's old? Can he enter a second time into his mother's womb and be born? And Jesus answered, most assuredly, I say to you, Nicodemus, unless one is born of water and of the Spirit, he cannot enter the kingdom of God. That which is born of the flesh is flesh, that which is born of the Spirit is spirit. Do not marvel that I said to you, you must be born again. The wind blows where it wishes, and you hear the sound of it, but cannot tell where it comes from and where it goes. So is everyone who is born of the Spirit. Now Nicodemus was undoubtedly a very bright man. He was a respected scholar who had studied the scriptures for almost all of his life. But in this conversation, he was lost. Born again, born of the Spirit, what in the world is this young teacher talking about? According to Jesus, everybody needs to have two birthdays. I mean, we all get one, right? When we're young, we like everybody to remember it, but then when we get older, we're hoping everybody forgets it. Funny how that works. But the truth is, the second birthday is just as important as the first. The first is for time, the second is for eternity. But as it happens, this second birthday is one most people know very little about. You may be here today and you never heard of being born the second time. But it's right here in the scripture, and we're going to unpack it and understand it. It's a birthday that is frequently confused with religion or good works or 12 steps or self-improvement plans. But if you read the scripture carefully, you will discover that the new birth is nothing less than a miracle. It's an extremely important supernatural work that takes place within the heart of a person when he or she comes into a relationship with God. The Bible calls that being born anew, being born again. And some are going to say, well, Pastor Jeremiah, I go to church all the time. I've worked hard. I mean, I've given my money. I've done lots of good things. Yes, but in this discussion, I'm not talking about the outside of your life, what you do. I'm talking about the inside of life, what you are. I'm not talking about those external things that might give someone reason to believe you're a good person. What I am saying in this is we need to make very, very certain we understand these words Jesus spoke to Nicodemus that night some 2,000 years ago. Why? Because our eternal salvation is tied to these words. Let me talk with you for a few moments about the experience of the new birth. The Bible is very clear about this. How does one become born again? Well, someone might reply, you've got to try. You've got to work hard. Really? How hard did you work when you were being born the first time? I mean, I don't think you worked very hard at all. It was your mother who did all the work. You were just along for the ride. You can't be born again through your own effort. Listen to Ephesians 2. Even when we were dead in trespasses, he made us alive together with Christ. By grace you have been saved and raised up together, and we've been made to sit together in the heavenly places in Christ Jesus. New birth has to happen to you from a force outside of yourself. God has to do this in you. You can't do it yourself. There's no such thing in the universe as a do-it-yourself salvation. It's not there. In fact, you'll find the phrase born of God 7 times in the first letter of John. That is what the second birth is. It's to be born of God. The new birth is God birth. It is you being born of God through His Spirit, filling the vacuum that exists in every heart outside of Christ. God never intended for His creatures to be one-dimensional. God never intended men and women to be just flesh. God wanted His prized creation, humankind, to be fully dimensional. And that includes the spiritual dimension. So He put within us this vacuum that can only be filled by Himself. And what do? Well, we spend our whole lives trying to stuff everything we can into that vacuum. Till at last, out of frustration, we finally come to realize the only thing that fits in that vacuum is God Himself. And when we invite Christ to come into our life, we become a fully dimensional creature of God. Perhaps you have experienced that yourself recently. You can talk with vivid color about the difference that Christ has made in your life. The new birth is something that can only take place through the agency of Almighty God. You can't, of your own volition, of your own strength, of your own efforts, bring about the new birth. It doesn't matter what church you attend. You might be Baptist, Presbyterian, Charismatic, Pentecostal, Catholic, or whatever you call yourself. But if that is all you've got, you're still one-dimensional. Until the Holy Spirit comes to live within you because you have invited Christ to be your Savior, you haven't been born again. The good news about being born again is something I've reveled in often as I've thought about it. I'm going to give it to you. It's a little formula. It goes like this. If you are born twice, you only have to die once. But if you've only been born once, you got to die twice. You see, it works like this. If you've been born physically and spiritually, the only death you have to worry about is physical death. And you might even beat that rap if the rapture happens. But if you've only had one birthday, if you haven't been born again into the family of God, you not only have to die physically, but after you die physically, you will face the second death, which means eternal separation from God. That's spiritual death. That's what Scripture calls the second death. Physical death is the separation of the soul from the body. Spiritual death is the separation of the soul from God forever. You don't want to mess with the second death, I promise you. And the way you escape the second death is get born twice. The experience of the new birth, what are the effects of it? How does it happen? How can it be? That's the question Nicodemus had. He was trying to put it all together in physical terms, and it wasn't working for him. He said, can a man get back into his mother's womb and be born a second time? Let's hope not, for everyone's sake. Jesus, in essence, told Nicodemus that the new birth was a mystery. As I've pictured these two men talking on a flat-top roof out under the stars, it's easy to visualize a night breeze rustling the leaves of a nearby tree as Jesus spoke. And then Jesus said, Nicodemus, it's just like the wind. And he gestured to the trees. The wind blows where it wishes, and you hear the sound of it, but it cannot tell where it comes from and where it goes. So is everyone who is born of the Spirit. And there's a little play on words here, because the word wind and the word spirit are the same Greek word, the word pneuma. We get the word pneumatic brakes from that word. What did Jesus mean when he said that the work of the Holy Spirit in the new birth is like the wind? Well, first of all, like the wind, the new birth is unseeable. You can't see the new birth. You cannot see the wind, and all you can see is what it does. Trees bend, leaves swirl, branches break. The Holy Spirit works in the same way. You cannot see him enter a heart, but you sure can see the results as guilt is replaced with joy and bitterness with forgiveness and fear with faith. It's like planting a seed. You cannot see the life inside, but soon green shoots are appearing and the new birth is invisible, yet it always shows up later on in the effects of it in the life of the person who experiences it. The new birth is also unpredictable. The wind is unpredictable. I know meteorologists can study radar and satellites, but how many of you have been in storms that were never predicted or places where storms were not predicted? We used to have a joke where I grew up where they would say, I just shoveled 4 inches of partly cloudy off of my driveway. you know, that's kind of how it is. We think we know how the weather works, but we don't know how the weather works. Meteorologists can study, but storms shift without warning. And the Spirit works in the same surprising way. I wish I could tell you all the different ways that I have observed people coming to Christ in the 50 or so years that I've been doing this. A woman pressing play on an old cassette tape. A driver driving a truck hearing a gospel broadcast. A teenager overhearing some friends talk. None of that comes from a textbook, but the Spirit is not limited by our methods. He moves where he wills. He reaches hearts we might never expect. The wind blows where it wishes, and the Spirit works in ways that continually surprise us. And if I had all your stories here, and how you came to Christ, there would be almost as many stories as there are people. God is not stereotyped. He works in all of us in a different way. He gets into our lives. He causes things to happen to us that make us stop and think. Maybe the things that have happened this week have brought you to church today. You never know. We read in the life of Joseph that sometimes people mean things for evil, but God means them for good. And maybe you're here because of the anguish in your soul over all the events of this past week. Listen to me. God will use anything to bring you to himself, and his methods are unpredictable. The new birth is unseeable, it's unpredictable, and it's unstoppable. Try holding up your hand and telling the wind to stop. It will not listen. You cannot stop it. In the same way, no one can stop the Holy Spirit. A person may say they want nothing to do with God, but one day they begin asking questions and feeling a pull toward Christ. And of course, that is the Spirit at work. He has been called the Hound of Heaven because his love never gives up and his pursuit never ends. Maybe you've been praying for someone in your family for a long time and you think there's no use to continue. Don't stop. The Hound of Heaven may be on his trail, and you will find out about it later. So the new birth is unseeable, it's unpredictable, it's unstoppable, and then it's undeniable. Laws can guide people, schools can teach knowledge, and families can set rules, but none of these can change a heart. Only the Holy Spirit can take away sin and remove guilt and make someone new. That is why in prisons today you can find men and women who once lived violent and broken lives who are now reading scripture and singing hymns and sharing Christ with others. The world looks on in disbelief and asks, how can such change be possible? And the answer is clear. The Holy Spirit's been at work, and his power to transform lives is undeniable. So the experience of the new birth and the effects of it, what about the explanation of it? Jesus didn't try to explain the action of the Spirit much beyond that. So how would I explain him? Yet at the same time, I think there are some things we need to know about this new birth, truths that are important. This new birth is the result of two agents acting together. Listen to what Jesus said. He said, unless one is born of water and the Spirit, he cannot enter the kingdom of God. Just as in physical birth, it takes a man and a woman to have a child, in spiritual birth, it takes what the scripture calls water and the Spirit. Now, we know what the Holy Spirit is. That's the second agency on this list. As far as the second part of that verse, we don't have any doubt. The Bible says, listen to this, you are not in the flesh, but in the Spirit. If indeed the Spirit of God dwells in you. Now, if anyone does not have the Spirit of Christ, he is not his. I want to take just a moment of parentheses right here to correct the doctrine that keeps floating around all the time, and that is that you become a Christian when you accept Christ, but you have to wait for the second blessing to get the Holy Spirit. So I had people come up and ask me, do you have the Spirit? Well, let me give you the answer. The Bible says right here, if you don't have the Spirit, you're none of his. You cannot be a Christian and not have the Holy Spirit. When Jesus comes to live within your heart, the Holy Spirit comes to live within your heart. You're baptized by the Spirit into the body of Christ. So don't let anybody tell you you need something more. You have everything that you need. It's not that you need something more. The something more needs more of you. And it's not that you need the Holy Spirit because you're a Christian and haven't received him yet, because that is not possible. The Bible says if you do not have the Spirit, you are not his. Everybody get that? You may not need it now, but someday somebody's going to come to you and stick their finger in your face and tell you you're a second-class person because you don't have the Spirit. Don't forget what this verse is. Take it out and read it to them. It's pretty plain. It's not hard to understand. It isn't open for debate. It's what the Word of God says. You can't get saved without the Holy Spirit. You may think you're getting to Christ without the Holy Spirit, but even if you don't know what he's doing, he's working in your heart. It isn't difficult to understand that Jesus is talking here about the Holy Spirit. But then he says you have to be born of water. And some people say that means you have to be baptized, but that's not what this means. There's no evidence in the scripture whatsoever that baptism is a requirement for salvation. It's an act of obedience for those who have already been saved. So what does the word water mean? Let me help you with that. Psalm 119 and verse 9, how can a young man cleanse his way? By taking heed according to your word. Ephesians 5:25, Christ also loved the church and gave himself for her, that he might sanctify and cleanse her with the washing of water by the word. Now, having read those two verses, what do you think the water is? It's the word of God. The Bible says that in order to become a Christian, two agencies are involved, the Holy Spirit and the word. Now, how does that usually work? Someone has given you a scripture, or you've heard a scripture in church, and the Spirit of God begins to work on you, and he takes the scripture that you've heard and he dwells it into your heart, and you become convicted of your need and you become a Christian. The things that bring a person to Christ are the word of God and the Holy Spirit. So, according to John, we were brought into existence spiritually by the word of God. The water is the word. So what Jesus said to Nicodemus was, Nicodemus, you can't be born unless you're born of the Spirit and of the word. And it works like this. The word of God is preached or read or heard, and the Spirit of God takes the word of God and strikes fire in the heart of a person and they become a Christian. Somebody asked me once, why do you keep on preaching the Bible, Jeremiah? Well, don't you know any other book? Don't you get tired of preaching the same old book? Here's my answer. I'm hoping to live to be about 150, but even if I do, and only just be getting started in the Word of God. I'm continually awed and amazed at how God takes His Word and uses it to bring people to faith in Jesus Christ. Someone said, what's your evangelism program at your church? Well, we try to encourage people, teach people, reach people, but we have a continual stream of people coming to Christ. And there's only one explanation for it. We have a steady diet of the Word of God. It is the Word of God that is continually bringing men and women to faith in Jesus Christ. If you don't use the Word of God to communicate spiritual truth, you take the Holy Spirit out of his environment. The only way the Holy Spirit can work in the heart of a person is if the Word of God is present. If you take the Holy Spirit out of his arena, then you've got nothing. But when the Word of God is preached and the Spirit of God uses that word to bring about conversion, he does so in the hearts of those who listen. I just keep preaching the Word of God. I'm never going to quit preaching the Word of God. In Nashville, Tennessee, a man came up to me and said, I'm a long-haul trucker, and I got saved listening to you on the radio. I started listening to you once when I was flipping the dial around, and then I started listening every day, and one day it just all made sense to me, and I pulled my rig at the rest stop and gave my heart to Jesus Christ. We get countless testimonies like that from all over the country. And maybe you're a testimony just waiting to be shared. If Christ has changed your life through Turning Point, we'd love to hear about it. And if you're considering making that decision to put Jesus Christ on the throne of your heart, don't delay any further. Do it now. Make him the Lord of your life. You will never regret it. He will take you places you never dreamed you would ever be able to go, because his direction for your life is so much better than anything you could conceive of yourself. Make him Lord of your life. Walk with him every day. The Bible says for that to happen, you have to be born of the Spirit. As we close our program today, just want to remind you again that Turning Point produces a magazine that comes to your home every month. If you're not getting that magazine, we'd love to put you on the list and make sure you get it. You'll never want to be without it. Ask for it when you write to us or call us or go to the internet. We'll be happy to make your name a part of the list that gets the next issue. And we'll be sure to see you here tomorrow for the next edition of Turning Point.
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6: With SRN News, I'm Keith Peters in Washington. The Republican-led Senate is moving forward with legislation to fund immigration enforcement agencies after forcing the White House to drop its settlement fund for political allies and stripping a separate proposal for the White House security from the bill. The Senate voted 53-46 on Wednesday to begin debate on the roughly $70 billion bill to fund U.S. Immigration and Customs Enforcement and the Border Patrol. A new Gallup poll finds support for same-sex marriage and relationships in the U.S. has stopped rising after two decades. About two-thirds of U.S. adults believe same-sex marriage should be legal, according to the poll, down slightly from 71% in 2022 and 2023. On Wall Street, the Dow down by 620 points. More details at srnnews.com.
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7: Still pretty busy out there on the major highways around the metro area. Multiple issues in multiple areas. 225 northbound at Alameda. The right two lanes are blocked due to a crash there. Traffic backing up all the way to Iliff. It's about a 13-minute slowdown going through there. But at Iliff on 225 northbound, there is another accident that has the left lane blocked, and that's got traffic backing up towards Parker Road. So very heavy on that 225 northbound side. With traffic, I'm Jeffrey Dalle.
5: Denver weather.
8: Considered strong to isolated, severe thunderstorms will be a threat here into early tonight across the metro area. Much of the activity as we work in early tonight, though, dying down and off to the east, northeast. Temperatures overnight under partial clearing, mid and upper 50s. Going to be hot Thursday into Friday. Slight chance of thunderstorms. Daytime highs near 90, lows near 60. It'll be a hot weekend. We'll be looking at temperatures mid and upper 90s. Mostly dry conditions, lows low and mid 60s. I'm meteorologist Mark Huer.
9: Current temperature
10: 69 degrees.
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13: Do not marry somebody who's not in Christ. If you're going to heaven and they're going to hell, and God's blessing is on you and God's wrath is on them, Marriage is hard enough as it is. So don't be dumb enough to say, yeah, but she's hot and we'll work it out. I mean, it just doesn't work that way. Yeah, but he's so handsome and he's so fun. It doesn't work that way. Marriage is hard enough when you have two Christians submitted to the Lordship of Jesus Christ, allowing the Holy Spirit to transform you. Don't do that. Now, I know there's examples, and by the grace of God, some of you are here that married an unbeliever and God converted them, and praise God for that. But that's not the norm. Because for every one of you, I've sat down with 1,000 people that have said, if I would have only known, if I would have only done what I knew to do, would have never gotten married. Right? When you're in business, don't partner with people that aren't going the same way. Eventually, it's going to fissure. If you're going to follow the blessing and favor of the Lord, if you're going to honor Jesus in all you do, and you're with somebody that doesn't care about that, eventually your business is going to run into challenge. It doesn't mean you don't hang out with non-believers, but there's really only one purpose to hang out with non-believers. What? To share the hope of Christ. To let them know, just let your light so shine before men that they would see your good works and give praise to your Father who's in heaven. Evangelism is not a task. Evangelism is the flowing of the joy of the Lord and you giving reason for the answer you have for all the joy you have in your life. Why? Because whatever you talk about is whatever you worship. You ever get with somebody, all they talk about is food, sports, vacation, travel, friendships, marriage, kids, houses, property, whatever. That's their God. If you can't let Jesus come to the surface, here's my question. Why? What greater event has taken place in your life than when you were dead and God made you alive? How does that not surface ever? Right? It's not a task to go tell people. It's a lifestyle that comes out of the believer as they continue to grow in the joy of the Holy Spirit. Amen? And so as you're hearing this, don't spiritually compromise. Refuse spiritual complacency. Don't say the whole, it's okay, I know I'm saved, I'm going to heaven anyway, so what difference does it make? I'll just hang out with them. Friends, the more you grow with Jesus, the more uncomfortable unbelievers should feel around you. They should always feel your love. No question. Not your judgment. They should always feel your love. But as they get to know you, they should realize you're going a different way than I'm going. And too often when it comes to believers, non-believers look at believers and be like, okay, we go to the same golf courses. We drink the same amount of beer. We cuss the same. We tell the same jokes. We have the same problems in our marriage. We're pretty much the same. No, you're not the same at all, because internally you've been born again and saved, and God's trying to sanctify you so you don't look anything like that anymore, so that when you're with those people, you love them and you show love to them, but you let them see, I'm not what I was. I used to be like that, but because God's in me, I'm not participating in that. I'm not talking that way. I don't want to be around that joke. I don't want to hear that thing. I don't want to talk about that. It's just not important to me. And the more you grow in Christ, I mean, I love being around non-believers when I can share the love of Christ, but I don't want to participate in the things that non-believers do. Their conversations bore me. Their hope is false. The things that they talk about don't bring any joy. That's why they always brag about themselves, why they always talk about what they're doing and what they're accomplishing. And sometimes I wish, you know, I had like a thing on my head that was like, so what? You know, I mean, he's just like, I'm not interested in what you're saying, because it doesn't mean anything that you're bragging about how much money you have or where you're going or who you know or what you do. I guess, so what? But when you're around Christians, it doesn't matter what they have or what they're doing or the influence they have. They're talking about Jesus and where they're going. And there's something inside your heart, whether they're meeting with guys in Africa that are pastoring churches that make about $5 a month, that are so on fire, that are my forever brothers, I get moved. Like, these are my guys. This is my family. This is where I'm going. Amen? I mean, Ephesians 5 verse 8 says, you were formerly darkness, but now you are light in the Lord. Walk as children of light. 1 Peter 2 9 says, you're a chosen race called out of darkness into his marvelous light. You're chosen. You're set forth. You were this. The wrath of God was on you, but now you're something new. That's why Luke 21:36 says, but keep on the alert at all times, praying that you may have the strength to escape all these things that are about to take place and to stand before the Son of Man. You know what it's like. For some of you that wear glasses or contact corrective lenses, do you remember what it was like the first time you went to the eye doctor and recognized that you needed them? Because the eye doctor will say something like, do you need I don't need glasses. I see just fine. Hey, read this. I can't read that. Then they start putting these things on your eyes. Like, is that what it's supposed to look like? You know what I'm talking about? And then you get glasses for the first time and you walk out of the doctor's office and you're seeing things so clearly. Like you can read the scoreboard, like you can see the basket, you can do things you couldn't, you can read the chalkboard, you can, do they sell chalkboards anymore? I don't know. You could back then. And all these different things, but I didn't realize I needed it. That's what it's like to be born again. I didn't realize I needed it, but now that I'm in Christ, I have a totally different lens. I see things completely differently. God's changed the way I look at Him, and He's changed the way that I look at the world. So resolve to not spiritually compromise. Refuse spiritual complacency. There were seven churches in the book of Revelation that Jesus Christ addressed, and in chapter 3, one of the churches He addressed was the church at Laodicea. And He was judging them, condemning them because of their complacency and their apathy and their lethargy. He says this in Revelation 3:15, I know your deeds, that you're neither cold nor hot. I wish that you were cold or hot. They lived in a place where the water traveled to them from a far distance. By the time it got there, it wasn't cold anymore. It wasn't hot anymore. Cold water is good, right? I mean, on a hot day, it's good to have cold water. And when you feel like it, you don't feel so good, a hot shower feels great. Lukewarm water and lukewarm showers are good for nothing. And Jesus was saying this, like, you're good for nothing. You're so complacent. You don't even care about what I've done. So because you come lukewarm and neither are hot or cold, I'm about to spit you out of my mouth. Jesus is like, I'm about ready to vomit you. That's what you're like to me because you're so complacent. You don't care. He says, because you say I am rich and have become wealthy and have need of nothing, and you do not know that you are wretched and miserable and poor and blind and naked. They're saying, I'm rich, I'm good. We you know, Jesus is cool if you want to do something. Jesus is saying, you don't realize that you're miserable and poor and wretched and blind and naked. You see yourselves as okay. I see yourself as totally in need. But you refuse to come to me to have life. Don't be that way. People that you work with at the office, people that you go to school with, the people that see you out in your neighborhood, they should notice that there's a difference about you in the way that you walk and in the way that you talk and in the way that you think and in the way that you focus. I just encourage you, don't be bound together with unbelievers. You have no partnership with unrighteousness. Yeah, but we're pretty much the same. We grew up together. We've known each other for 50 years. We kind of see each other the same way. You may. God doesn't, because God looks at the heart. And if you're on your way to heaven and they're on their way to hell, what should be coming out of you is pleading with them to come to know Jesus. Amen? Friends, we live as salt and light. Don't get caught up and sucked up in the world. Don't say like a lot of people, well, I'm just in college. These are just my 4 years to go wild. Don't just say, I'm in my 20s, it's my time to be young and have fun. Don't just say, in my 30s, I'm just trying to build my life and get my family started. Don't say, in your 40s, I got to start thinking about college and retirement. Don't say, in your 50s, you know, I mean, I'm kind of in a groove now, which is really a rut, but I'm in a groove. And don't say, in your 60s, it's too late for me now. And in your 70s, 80s, and 90s, be like, well, it's too far. Don't do that. Like, wherever you are, live spiritually with a spiritual vitality for the Lord Jesus Christ. Amen? Refuse spiritual complacency. And then do this. This is so important. Number 3, rest in God's rescue plan. Rest in God's rescue plan. Notice what he says in verse 8. But since we are of the day, let us be sober, having put on the breastplate of faith and love. I mean, there should be in your heart, because you have trusted in Jesus, because you're taking steps with Jesus, there should be more of his love in your heart that's emanating from you. The Bible says if you're rightly related to him, streams of living water will flow from you. Well, I don't even know how to evangelize. You don't have to know how to evangelize. You have to know how to get to know Jesus. And if Jesus starts pouring himself through you, you won't be able to help tell people about who Jesus is. That is so natural. It's just like a fresh stream coming into your life. And then he says, and as a helmet, the hope of salvation. Friends, if you're in Christ, there should be such a hope in your life for where we're going. We can trust that God is the one who's going to take care of the injustices. You don't need to. Your job's to forgive and move on. God's job is to take care of all that. Our hope is in Him. Our helmet of salvation is our focus. And God is the one who has given us that gift. So notice what he says. For God has not destined us for wrath. Amen.
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13: For God has not destined us for wrath. Amen. Amen. Isn't that great news? Because there's some Christians like, well, what if I get it wrong? And what if God does not pour wrath upon his children. God disciplines those he loves. God can punish us all for the sake of maturing us and making. But wrath is different. Wrath is unrelented fury. God doesn't put his kids on that. You know why? As we said earlier, because God poured all of that on his son. We hear about the crucifixion story. We're like, how did Jesus endure all that? I don't know. I mean, being whipped, being beaten, being mocked, being spit upon, being smacked, put the crown of thorns on your head, nails in your hands and in your feet, bleeding out on a cross. Physically, we're like, how in the world did he endure such excruciating pain? But that was nothing compared to the spiritual pain where God poured all the wrath deserving of us onto Jesus. He took it. That's why he's the way, the truth, and the life. That's why no other religion compares. That's why there is no other way. It's because Jesus took the wrath of God for you. Amen. And you can rest in his rescue plan. I mean, there's such a rescue plan. It has nothing to do with you. It's everything to do with God. And there's such a tension in the scriptures. There's such a tension. And every time I listen to a theologian try to ease the tension, I'm like, you're off a little bit. Like the Bible teaches this, that God's sovereign. So as a believer, here's what you can know. God was the one who drew you to himself. God is the one who gave you the faith to believe. God is the one that gave you grace to save you. God is the one who elected you before the foundation of the world. God is the one who brought you into his kingdom. It was all God's work because you were dead and the wrath of God was on you, and dead people don't reach for anything that God does. It's all God. At the same time, the Bible makes clear you're 100% responsible for what you do. And from John the Baptist to Jesus to Peter to Paul, they were commanding all men everywhere to repent. So you have to respond to what's been given to you. So who's responsible in salvation? Yes, it's 100% God, and it's 100% you. You go to hell someday, you go to the lake of fire someday, you take a walk around, 100% of the people in hell are there because they did not respond to the gospel. They are not in hell because God created them for hell. God does not create people for hell. God created hell for the devil and his angels in Matthew 25:46. He doesn't create and say, well, I'll take these people to heaven and all you can go to hell because I want to show how glorious I am. The Bible doesn't teach that. The Bible teaches that all may come, that anyone who repents, he will take. At the same time, what we know as a believer, when we get to heaven, you know what we'll find out? None of us are there on our own accord. God did all the work. You're like, how do those things match? I don't know. I'm not the infinite God. I'm just telling you the truth of the scriptures. And every time I see somebody try to make it, it's all sovereignty. It's all sovereignty. It's all sovereignty. God has his elect. There's no way for certain people to get saved. I'm like, you're off, because the Bible tends to say that anybody, anywhere, at any time can repent and believe. And then when I get people over here, they're like, it's all up to us. If we don't save the world, God won't have. You can't save a soul. It's all. So where do these things match? I don't know. God's 100% sovereign and you're 100% responsible. Romans 1:20 says that men will be without excuse. There's nobody in hell where somebody would say, well, you didn't elect me. It's not my fault. I never asked to be born. That's not going to happen. And there's nobody in heaven that you're going to ever meet that was like, you know, I wasn't going to come, but I was so awesome. I found God and I decided to repent and I'm so cool. Nobody's there because of what they did. They're there because of what God did. And everybody's in hell because of what they did. And both of those things meld perfectly. And I can't explain it. But you know what? I don't have to explain the scriptures. I have to proclaim them. And I'm telling you, you're 100% responsible for where you end up. But I'll tell you this, if you end up in heaven, you'll learn very fast that God's the one that did all the work for you. Amen. That's why I'm pleading with you today. I'm pleading with you. I mean, the hope is the world hasn't ended yet. The hope is the rapture hasn't happened yet. The good news is it's not going to happen today. The good news is you can turn your heart to the Lord Jesus Christ and you can give him all the glory. You can repent and believe and you can be secure both now and forevermore and be presented faultless before your heavenly Father with exceedingly great joy. And God invites all that would repent to come. So if you hear the Lord's voice today, do not harden your heart. And here's the beauty of God's rescue plan. He has not destined us for wrath, but for obtaining salvation through our Lord Jesus Christ, who did what? Who died for us, so that whether we are awake or asleep, we will live together with him. And that can be read a couple different ways. It can mean whether we're alive or dead. It can also mean whether or not we're kind of walking with the Lord at the time or a little off base. Here's what you need to understand. When you place your faith and trust in Jesus, I used to worry about this. Have you ever worried about like, well, what if I have my faith and trust in Jesus, but like I'm having an off day? I used to pray like, Lord, when you come, let me be doing devotions. Don't let me be on I-25 thinking a bad thought in my head. You know what I mean? Because like, what if I miss the rapture? Here's what he's saying. You're not going to miss the rapture if you're in Christ. Even if you're having a bad day, you're in Christ. It's all been paid for by Christ. So have confidence in Christ. He's your blessed hope. Whether you're having a good day or a bad day, you're still a son of God. You're still a daughter of the Most High. Amen? That's what he's saying. Amen. So rest in his rescue plan. I mean, Philippians chapter 3 and verse 20 says that our citizenship is in heaven. And we eagerly await a savior from there. Your license might read Colorado or some other state. Your passport might read the United States of America. But those are all secondary to your origin and citizenship. Our citizenship is in heaven. And may your kingdom come and may your will be done on earth as it is in heaven. It's good if you're proud to be an American. I'm proud to be an American. But that's secondary to being part of the kingdom of God. Amen? That's who we are. That's where we stand. And so I just want to read to you this, because Jesus promised in John 14, I'll come and receive you to myself, that where I am, you may be also. There's all these promises. But think about this. I mean, hold on to this truth. The Bible says in Romans 5, starting in verse 6, for while we were helpless at the right time, Christ died for the ungodly. For one will hardly die for a righteous man, though for perhaps a good man, someone might even dare to die. But God demonstrates his own love toward us in that while we were yet sinners, Christ died for us. You know that. While you were still a sinner. Like, well, you were still rebelling against God. That's when Christ died for you. Before you even knew he died for you, he died for you. Before you were born, Christ died for you because of his great love for you. Notice what he says next. Much more than having now been justified by his blood, we shall be saved from the wrath of God through him. For if while we were enemies, we were reconciled to God through the death of his son, much more having been reconciled, shall we be saved by his life. If God saved you when you were a sinner, how much more now being saved is God going to keep you from wrath? How much more now being saved does he love? I mean, it's amazing. Here's what he's saying. You can't blow it. Isn't that good news? But what if I forget my devotions? You're still in the family. What if I lose my temper? You're still in the family. What if I do something that's super wrong? You're still in the family because Jesus paid for it all. Past, present, future. Amen. That's good news. That's scandalous, because some people are like, I don't like that. I mean, I'm better than they are. No, you're not. The only way God would ever be fair is if he sent every single one of us to hell for eternity. That would be fair. The fact that he would even save one is unfair. And here's the truth. God's willing to save anyone. If you're here today and say God would never take somebody like me, that's a lie that you're hearing from the pit of hell. What God would say is, I died for you so that you would awaken and recognize that I can be your God and you can be my child and I can set your future secure forever and ever. Amen. That's the gospel. That's the gospel of Jesus Christ. And so if that's true, let me give you this fourth point. It's this. Rally one another with hope. He says, therefore, encourage one another and build one another up just as you also are doing. It's interesting to me, at the end of chapter 4, when we're talking about the rapture of the saints, it says, therefore, comfort one another with these words. And now, as we're talking about God pouring out justice, therefore, encourage one another and build one another up just as you are doing. You know what our job to do as Christians is? It's not to sit around with charts and dates and times and, ooh, is this it? What happened now that we bombed Iran? What's happened in Israel? What's happened? It's not for us to sit around and panic. It's for us to focus our lives more on Jesus Christ, to live more fully for Him, to share the hope that's coming because Jesus Christ is coming soon. That's why in the book of Hebrews, chapter 10, verses 24 and 25, it says, and let us consider how to stimulate one another towards love and good deeds, not forsaking our own assembling together, as is the habit of some, but encourage one another, and all the more as you see the day drawing near. What's He say to do? As you see the things in our world spiral out of control, get with more Christians. Come to church more frequently. Gather together regularly. Encourage each other as you're seeing these things. You're like, oh my goodness, the world's spinning out of control. Here's the answer. Jesus is coming soon. And you're in Christ. And it's going to be really, really good. And He loves you. And He'll protect you until He gets here. And you know that your whole future is secure. You have nothing to lose. I mean, that's how we should be encouraging each other all the time. Amen? So encourage one another. Build one another up. Jesus is coming to rescue His church. Jesus is coming to pour out His wrath upon the wicked, which means this. If you're asleep to these things, can I encourage you? Please wake up. I'm not lying to you. I'm telling you the truth. I'm telling you Jesus is coming. If you're in Christ, the most glorious moment will start when you meet Him and will continue for all eternity. And if you're not, it's too late. I don't see anything in the scriptures where after the church is raptured, where there's this great revival. I see God having to protect 144,000 Jews so that they don't get blown away. And there's not really a lot of text that talks about people getting saved. So if you're sitting around saying, well, let's wait until the 7 years. I know it's going to get hard and then I'll come to Christ. Okay, you're silly. You're silly. I watched the church fold like a lawn chair in 2020 when the government said you can only have 50 people. No, you can only have 10 people. Oh, okay, whatever you say. Please don't tell me you're ready. Like, be ready now. Be ready now. If you're compromising, you're living in the world, you're looking like the world, here's what I say. Just repent. I'm not asking you to change. I'm asking, will you allow God to change you? You can't change yourself. God can change you. If you're afraid, here's what I'd say. Just rest in Christ. You have nothing to be afraid of. Especially for some of you worry warts. I'm going to be the one person that's going to get martyred. I know it's going to go bad and we're going to lose. Stop it. Stop it. Stop it. Stop it. Look at the lilies of the field. Look at the birds of the air. God takes care of flowers and birds. He's got you. Stop your worrying. It's all good. And if you're lost and you don't have a relationship with Jesus, make today be your day. Give your heart and life to Him. I'm telling you, I want to share eternity with you as my forever sister or forever brother. Not because of anything good you've ever done, but because of our gracious and glorious God that invites you to an eternal party, who says that all are welcome to come.
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23: Well, if you're a busy mom, especially with younger children, you can probably relate to those comments. Today on Focus on the Family with Jim Daly, we'll explore some of those day-to-day challenges of motherhood, and we'll have lots of encouragement and insights from moms who are going through the same thing.
24: Yeah. Hey, right from the outset, let me say, we know moms do work at home, and some moms work outside the home and at home, and more dads are doing more things around the house, too. That's just the way the modern family operates. So if we say something, you're going, oh, that's stereotypical. That's not our intention. It's just our experience. And I want to open with that kind of story, because I got home from work when our boys were probably like 6 and 4, and Jean literally met me at the door and kind of pushed the boys right into me. I mean, I had one foot in the door. And she said, I am kind of tired of some of the shenanigans that have gone on today. You need to take over. And Jean's an awesome mom, but she kind of ended up in the short end of that rope for that day.
23: Even said, awesome moms.
24: Can I just change? Can I just change my clothes? And she's like, yeah, do what you need to do, but engage these guys, because I'm through today. But it was so fun. And she, you know, she's a great mom, and that's what we want to talk about today, is for the moms that feel like you're at the end of your rope on days, especially with the little ones, because there's so much activity, so much kinetic activity going on, chasing them down, changing diapers, you know, whatever can be done with the other things on your list, it feels overwhelming. But we want to give you hope today that you can do this.
23: Yeah, it's a privilege and a wonderful role and a demanding role. Mm-hmm. And we have three moms in the studios with us. We're excited to have Kristen Roush, Ashley Durand, and Dr. Jenny Coffey. Kristen and Ashley have two young children, and they've co-authored a book called, and it's published by Focus on the Family, it's called Mothering on Empty: How Moms Like You Found God's Joy. Jenny's the mom of four. She's a marriage and family therapist, and she works on our counseling team here. She's been in the booth and also in the studio with us.
24: Yeah, that's for sure. Well, let me say welcome to all of you. It's great to have you two for the first time, and Jenny, good to have you back.
25: Thanks.
26: Thanks. Great to be here.
24: Yeah, so was that a fair description of, crazy?
26: Yeah.
24: Is that how, what does it sound like to you to be the mother of young children?
26: Yeah.
24: Give me the noise.
26: Well, it's interesting now, because some of mine are getting older, which is weird.
24: Like 14 to 9, if I
26: right. My oldest is 14, and then my youngest is 9. So it's more of like, I remember when people told me when they were younger, like, the young years are the physically exhausting years, and the older years are the emotionally exhausting years.
24: Yeah, I think that's right.
26: And that has proven to be so true, because especially with my job, it's like I come home and I'm sound, like, my sensory is out. You know, like my hearing is like, oh my word, I've been listening all day.
24: So you could relate to Gene.
26: Yeah.
24: That little story.
26: And then
24: there.
26: They want to tell me stuff, of course, you know. And I'm like, yes, okay. Yeah. Like, gotta find it.
24: Moms are wonderful. Moms are always there. So what's your animal noise for the busy time of this?

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3: On the table.
5: Right.
3: I put my heart into it, and you guys don't even care.
5: We're hitting all the high notes here. All the moms are going, yep, check.
6: And then she just starts spoon feeding. Exactly. Like, you're going to eat.
5: All right, Kristen, I need yours. I'm not going to let you skate here.
3: Oh, man, I am not good at sound effects. Oh, what am I going to do? Okay.
5: Oh, that's good. You could be the calm mom. Honey, everything will be fine.
3: Yeah. Oh, yes.
5: Are you kind of in that category?
3: I would like to be that mom.
7: There you go.
5: Let me ask you, though. I mean, you kind of opened this can because it is expectations. Mm-hmm. Like, you know, you have it all laid out, especially if you're a list maker and, you know, kind of organized in your thinking. And this is how 9 o'clock's going to roll and 10 o'clock and noon's going to be just like this. It doesn't work that way, does it?
3: No. And I didn't realize how controlling I was until I had kids. And they totally threw the rule book out the window.
5: Yeah.
3: I was like, oh, okay, this is how it's going to be. All right. Yeah. I'm going to have to learn how to be flexible and roll with it and be okay with that.
5: Let me start in that spot, because I think when you look at what is God teaching us as we are the adults in the room, so often reflects what we're trying to teach our kids, right? But that idea of control, control's an illusion.
3: Yes.
5: Don't you think?
3: Yes, absolutely. And motherhood has been such a journey of learning to surrender not only my kids to the Lord and entrust them to the Lord, but also surrender myself to the Lord and say, wow, I'm so inadequate for this job.
5: Well, thanks for listening to Focus on the Family. I think we just nailed it right there.
6: Yeah.
5: Jenny, as a counsel, I do want to have you pitch into that a little bit, because that is true. I mean, when your kids are young, and that's the theme of our discussion today, control is natural. Mm-hmm. We want to control their environment. I mean, oh my goodness, did you guys buy all the stuff? The you know, the protector around the fireplace, all the electrical, the cabinet. Can't open the cabinet door without pushing it down. I mean, we had a weekend where Gene said, okay, they're getting into stuff. It's time. And that's the safety-ization of your home. So, but, and that's good control, because you want to keep your young children safe.
6: Right.
5: But if you maintain that into later years, even, I mean, later, like 7, 8, 9, it starts to become a problem.
6: Right. And I would say, to your point of control's an illusion, I would say ultimate control's an illusion. I think it's
5: that's
6: okay
5: a good way to say
6: to control in the sense of have some autonomy over self, right? To say, like, oh, if there's only a few things I can get done today, these are the things I'm going to try to get done, like the meal.
5: Yeah.
6: Okay, the meal happened. That's a sense of control, because she could have picked a couple other things.
5: Yeah.
6: So, yes, as they get older, I mean, even one of the things that we know is from about 0 to 8 or 9, depending on maturity, children are completely others motivated.
5: Right.
6: Like, they need that reminder, others motivated. Around 8, 9, depending on maturity, to about 16, we hope that they are a mix of self and others motivated. Yeah, so
5: that's the normal growth
6: pattern. Yeah, maybe you forgot your lunch and I let you forget it today. Like, those types of things. And then hopefully by 16, they're completely self-motivated. And so that, to your point of the control, it's like, if we're still doing some of that stuff at 10, 11, 12, we're actually keeping them back when they're older.
5: Yeah. Ashley, you get all the good questions here.
6: Oh.
5: Because I'm thinking of the time Gene and I, before we had kids, and we're at like Sam's Club or something, and we see this kid melt down and mom's, you know, struggling to get control. And of course, those without children go, you know, when we have kids, that will never happen. Until I got a phone call from Gene getting out of a Walmart line, and she said, oh, Trent went crazy over a candy bar. I kept saying no, and he had this meltdown, and this army guy in his uniform came over and said, son, you need to listen to your mother. And it freaked Trent out. He was probably like 3, but he already made the connection. This dude in a uniform has authority, right? But I don't know who that was, but thank you, because I was traveling. I wasn't there to help, but this guy got Trent's attention. What was your meltdown experience?
6: Yes.
5: And was it you or your children?
3: Well, one leads to the other. You know?
5: Isn't that true?
3: So,

0: Before I had kids, I also was very much like, I had this idea that I was never going to be disciplining my kids in anger. I wasn't going to be a yelling mom. I was just always going to be so graceful and patient. And then, and then I had a child that was exactly like me, and that triggered me in ways I didn't know were possible. But one day we were at the library. My son was about 3 at the time, and I had given him a 5-minute warning. We're going to be leaving in 5 minutes, so finish up your coloring. Well, 5 minutes went by and he was not ready to leave. He threw a huge meltdown, threw himself on the floor, screaming. I felt the library, you know, the library is quiet. Everyone's
1: I've just seen this librarian giving you the
0: eyeball. Staring at me. And I had a new baby at the time. I was holding a bag of books. So I'm holding the baby, the books, and I'm trying to pick up this toddler off the floor. He screamed, "Don't touch me." My inner pressure is building, you know, and I start sweating a little bit. Like, everyone's watching me. I felt like they all were thinking, what a terrible mom. She can't control her kids. And finally, it was like an Olympic sport. I got the baby, the toddler, the bag of books out to the car, and he's screaming the whole entire way. And when we get to the car, suddenly Mount Vesuvius erupts, and I just started screaming back at him. And I instantly felt this shame of, this is not the kind of mom I wanted to be. Yeah. And as I reflected on it later, you know, why was I so angry?
1: Yeah.
0: It wasn't because he wasn't wanting to leave the library. It was because I was putting too much of my identity in what the random library patrons thought of me and feeling like a failure, rather than what did my son actually need. And in response, I threw an adult-sized tantrum.
1: Yeah.
0: And that wasn't going to bring about the gospel change in him or in me. It's just going to make me feel more like a failure.
1: When you're touching on something that's important for all of us as parents, whether you're a mom or a dad, this idea that we derive our sense of worth out of how our children behave.
0: Right.
1: Especially as Christians. I think we in the Christian community put a lot of value on that. And we love to hear, your children are so well behaved. What have you done? Mm-hmm. Well, I pray 4 hours a day. And God honors that and has given me wonderful children. But Jenny, talk about that idea of, and you know, you might have some very compliant children.
2: Mm-hmm.
1: And that's a great thing. God bless you. Most of us didn't get all of that. Right. And so the reality is, you know, children push those buttons for reasons. But clinically, again, I mean, the idea that we're trying to see too much of us in our children's behavior.
2: Yeah, I mean, I think that that's probably one of the hardest parts of parenting is to, like to what Ashley was saying, is you see something in them that is a reflection of something that you don't love about yourself. Mm-hmm. And you were hoping that they wouldn't have to do it.
1: So how do you let the air out of that? How do you, you know, somebody that has 3 and 4-year-olds and she's struggling in that spot right now because she just had the meltdown in the library. Thank you very much. Mm-hmm. What is the prep for her to say, okay, next time you're in that situation, here's some things to think about?
2: Yeah. Well, one of the things I think to remember too, I like to remind people that more often than not, if you have a child that's pretty compliant at school, I mean, the public thing is hard, especially when they're toddlers, but at school, in church, at other places, and they tend to melt down at home, what that actually means is that they feel super safe at home, and they feel emotionally safe to be able to do that, because nobody can keep it all together all the time.
1: Right.
2: And so that's actually, a lot of moms or dads will get into this place where they're like, they're so nice for Mrs. So-and-so, why are they terrible to us? And I'm like, this actually like shows that they feel like you're emotionally safe enough to completely lose it.
1: Right.
2: And then it is our job to help them self-regulate. But in those moments, you know, what I tried to remember, especially, it's hard to not reactively parent. I mean, that's typically what happens in those moments. Like, more often than not, I have tried to remember, like you said, so and Jane Doe library patron, like it doesn't necessarily matter.
1: Right.
2: And
1: you probably never see her again.
2: No, right. And so you kind of sit in that place and you say, I have to care in this moment more about what my kid needs than what this 6-year-old woman thinks or this 50-year-old man. Like, I have to care more about what my kid needs in the moment, because they do at that age absolutely need you to help them co-regulate. They cannot do it on their own.
1: And it's always good to try to be the adult. I mean, just be telling yourself the whole time, because it's so easy to tip into the emotionalism of going toe-to-toe. I'm a lot bigger than you. I can take you. I mean, you're going, what am I thinking? Krista, I'm not going to let you out of this. You're just the perfect mom. there's a story in the book where you had something unusual, an ungrateful child.
0: Huh. Yes, never.
1: I say that tongue in cheek. But what was your situation that expressed itself to you?
3: Yes. So talk about a mirror moment where, so my son had outgrown his previous scooter, and I was able to find another scooter that was, in my opinion, excellent.
1: You are a great mom. That's what is you're hearing in your head.
2: Sure.
1: I am such a good mom. Look what I did.
3: Look at what I got for him. He's going to love this. He's going to be over the moon. I cannot wait to give him the scooter. I show him the scooter, and he yells at me. He's like, "It's not as fast as my other scooter. What did you do with my other scooter?" It's like, are you kidding me right now? Like, we spent money on this new scooter. Your other one was falling apart, and you want your old scooter, and you're not grateful at all that I went out of my way to find you this new scooter, and I was so excited, and this was going to be a beautiful family moment. And like, what?
1: Did you try? This one's much faster. Just, I don't know, that he could clock it. Does he have a radar gun? Or what?
3: I should have told him, I'm going to time you, and I'm going to prove to you that this one's faster.
1: I would do that.
3: But in the moment, my jaw just dropped. I had no response. What do I even say to this? And then in my spirit, I could hear the Lord telling me, like, you also do this, by the way.
1: Oh, wow.
3: And it was just one of those convicting moments where I realized, no, it's so true. There are so many things that the Lord gives to me that are different than what I expected. Mm-hmm. It's better because the things that God gives us are ultimately better for us. Mm. But I'm hanging on to something that's not as good in my own faulty human, you know, way.
1: It takes a bit to put the mirror on you, but it is so healthy.
3: Yeah.
1: Because then you could see the analogies, you know. I'm sure our Heavenly Father is like, what'd you do? Why'd you do it?
3: And, but he's so patient with us.
1: Oh, yeah.
3: And that's where I wish, you know, we could be like he is, and it'll be a lifelong process to try to become like that. But he uses moments like that to plug in those little, oh, and by the way.
1: It is you.
3: Yes.
4: And those are unwelcome moments, but in the end, you really do want to see the connection, don't you?
3: Absolutely.
4: Yeah. This is Focus on the Family with Jim Daly, and today we've got Kristen Rusch, Ashley Durand, and Dr. Jenny Coffey with us, a mom panel talking about all the joys and challenges and moments, and we want to encourage you to get a copy of the book that Ashley and Kristen have written. It's published by Focus on the Family and called Mothering on Empty. 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
1: Jenny, I want to direct this to you. Your husband, Blake Lee, is a firefighter.
2: Yes.
1: That's awesome. Tell him thank you.
2: Yes.
1: I hope he never has to come to my house.
2: Well, that's, yes, right. Yes.
1: But one of the reason I say all that is one of the difficulties is schedule.
2: Sure.
1: So his schedule, my brother-in-law, Gene's brother, was a firefighter. Mm-hmm. And, you know, you're on for certain hours, then you're off, and then you have a week of a different set of hours. It's very erratic in that profession.
2: Right.
1: How did you learn to manage that solo parenting concept? You know, the idea that I feel like I'm all alone.
2: I think I have it a little bit easier because this is all I've ever known. Like, we've been married 18 years this year, and he's been a firefighter since he was 19. So I have empathy for the people where it switches
1: because
2: that's rough. But it was kind of thrown into it. So it's like, this is just the way it is.
1: Yeah.
2: And so a big part of it, and to your point, I do think a lot of young Gen X, millennial, Gen Z dads are, how do I say this? More involved in the day-to-day than maybe the older generations were. And so having him help is a normal thing. But when he is gone, I think one of the hardest things for me is, to the point of what both of them were saying, is the pivoting when you have like, okay, I'm going to work today and now all of mine are in school. So it's a little bit easier to kind of plan, all right, I'm going to do these things today and then I'm going to pick them up. And then a kid gets sick or there's some wrench thrown in, like yesterday, he didn't get let out at 8 like he was supposed to. He had an hour where he had to wait for his relief. And so it's like, all right, now if I was planning on him to be able to help, he can't help now.
1: Let me ask you specifically, because that's where a lot of tension can crop up in the marriage.
2: Yes.
1: You know, forget the parenting for a minute. So again, disappointment on expectations.
2: Mm-hmm.
1: And, you know, when it's thoughtless. I get that.
2: Sure.
1: There may be a need to obviously voice those concerns where, you know, he didn't get home on time because he stopped to linger and talk to friends or, you know, something like that. But when it's that kind of thing, where it's work-related, I couldn't get out of the office or whatever it might be, what's a better mechanism for a stressed-out mom of young kids who thought, this is when I could go take a bath? I mean, just as a thought, that would be a dream, wouldn't it? Or just getting that break so that Blakely would take the kids so I can get some things done around the house that I need to get done. What's an adult kind of attitude rather than to pounce on him?
2: Well, that is the instinct.
1: Yeah, I mean, have you ever done that?
2: Yeah. I mean, and I tell people that in couples therapy all the time. I'm like, your brain, when it goes into fight or flight or when you're stressed like that, it's scanning for threat. And so what's right in front of you is
1: the biggest threat in the moment.
2: Right. Yeah. And so that's what it's going to see is like your spouse or your child. And
1: how do you de-escalate that, though? How do you do that?
2: I think the biggest part of it is it's so simple. I was telling a client this yesterday. I was like, it's so simple and yet so practically difficult to actually do. But the biggest part of it is the pause. And so what I tell people is to remind them, because I hear often people talk about the somatic or the physical. They're like, but I was so triggered. I'm like, right. Once you are, you have to just let your body go. Like, once the body's been flushed with chemicals, you have to just let it process the chemicals out, because that is a natural thing the Lord put in us. But what you can do is create space between the physical reaction and the mental, like spiraling, rumination, or reactivity. And so I say, like, let the physical body do what it needs to do, and at the same time, pause, step back, and allow, like, take a brain break and say, let me just pause for a second before I pounce on any of this, and knowing that I might still be anxious.
1: Yeah, and that's a great first step. Just slow down, take a deep breath.
2: That's the only thing to do.
1: I actually have started doing that. It works. Are you proud of me?
2: I am.
1: Yeah. It is. I mean, it took many decades.
2: Yep.
1: But I'm better at it now. I feel better. I'm more patient.
2: Yes.
1: You know, in the home, that kind of thing. Kristen, again, I'm not letting you out of this thing.
3: I don't want to be out of it.
1: But you have a verse in Acts 26, kicking against the goads. Now, I just want to say, a lot of people may not know what a goad is. Tell us what a goad is, and what's the scripture getting at when we're kicking against the goads?
3: Yes. I also had to look it up.
1: Yeah, good.
3: Because I didn't know what a goad was. So, picture
1: is it a sticker?
3: It's not a sticker.
1: Oh, okay.
3: So picture oxen, and you are trying to guide this ox down a certain path. It's a pokey stick.
1: I was close.
3: Yes. Okay. I thought you meant
1: like a stick.
3: I know.
1: No, like a bead. Sorry. I wasn't very clear. Something that sticks you, a sticker.
3: Not sparkles. No. Okay.
1: Okay. So you're thinking pokey stick.
3: Pokey stick.
1: Oh, so that's a goad.
3: Yes. Okay. So if the ox starts to veer out of the path, you poke it with the goad, and they're supposed to go back onto the path. Some animals do not like being poked with the pokey stick, and so they will kick at the pokey stick, kicking at the goads, which is actually more painful because they are putting force against the pokey stick, thus hurting themselves, rather than just going back where they are supposed to be going, the best path for them. And so I had this experience where I was honestly, like, I was angry with God, and I was having kind of a pouting session, and I was like, God, I don't like this. This is so uncomfortable. Why are you letting me go through this really challenging season? I don't feel like I deserve this. Like, are you really good? You know, those kinds of questions that come to your mind during prolonged seasons of struggle and challenges. And he just brought this verse to mind. He's like, why are you kicking against the goads? And so I had to look it up. What are you talking about, Lord? So I looked it up. I was like, oh, I'm making this harder on myself because of the way I'm reacting to the situation. I'm making it more painful for myself. God is ultimately doing good for me. He's ultimately doing good for our family. But I'm seeing it through the lens of, this is hard. This is uncomfortable. I don't like this. I don't want to go in this direction. Yeah. So I am fighting it. I'm pouting about it. I'm having a bad attitude. And God is saying, if you'll just shift your attitude, this will be so much more pleasant for you, so much more pleasant for your family. And it was just kind of a aha moment for me.
1: But, you know, much of life seems to point in that direction, right? Mm. If you just adjust your attitude, daughter, son. I mean, the Lord, he must have that speech with different people thousands of times a day in different circumstances, because this is just the human condition, right? Mm. The sinfulness of humanity. Ashley, I want to read a quote from the book because I thought this was good, Mothering on Empty. In the book you wrote, I realized that if my identity was based solely on my role as a mother, then I would come up short every time. Yeah. My kids would never be perfect, and neither would I. Mm-hmm. That's a good billboard. Mm-hmm. Guess what, everybody? You're never going to be perfect, and your kids will never be perfect either. They might be great kids, but if they're perfect, they'd be Jesus.
0: Mm-hmm. Right.
1: So how did that minister to your heart to say, how do you embrace that and believe it?
0: Yeah, well, that's the challenge that I've wrestled through. But I feel like when you put your identity in people, no matter how good they are, and no matter how well-behaved they are or how kind they are to you, at some point they will let you down. And at some point you'll be feeling like you're at rock bottom because you aren't feeling loved, basically.
2: Yeah.
0: And so when I realized that and realized that I needed to have my identity in Christ first, that really changed everything. And nothing has helped me form my identity more than spending time reading the Bible. As simple as that sounds, and if you're a Christian, you've heard that so many times, but it really is true that as a mom, you feel like you don't have time because you're so tired and you're always caring for other people. So you feel like you should put it off until later. But the more that you don't feed your soul, the more empty that you are.
1: Well, that certainly is true, and that's why we've been encouraging moms today. Your role is so important. Here at Focus on the Family, we want to equip you to be the best parent you can be. I'm so thankful for our panel of moms, Ashley, Kristen, and Jenny, and I'm looking forward to more of their insights next time. This is such good stuff, and John, I think you're going to agree. There's a lot here for us dads as well.
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12: With SRN News, I'm Keith Peters in Washington. The House, for the first time, has approved a war powers resolution that would halt the U.S. military action against Iran. Wednesday's action defied President Trump as a handful of Republicans joined with Democrats to end the three-month-long war. The Republican-led Senate is moving forward with legislation to fund immigration enforcement agencies after forcing the White House to drop its settlement fund for political allies and stripping a separate proposal for White House security from the bill. The Senate voted 53-46 on Wednesday to begin debate on the roughly $70 billion bill to fund U.S. Immigration and Customs Enforcement and the Border Patrol. On Wall Street, the Dow down by 620 points, the NASDAQ dropped 239. More details at SRNNews.com.
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13: Strong to isolated severe thunderstorms will be a threat here in the early tonight across the metro area. Much of the activity as we work in early tonight, though, dying down and off to the east, northeast. Temperatures overnight under partial clearing, mid and upper 50s. Going to be hot Thursday into Friday. Slight chance of thunderstorms. Daytime highs near 90, lows near 60. It'll be a hot weekend. We'll be looking at temperatures mid and upper 90s. Mostly dry conditions, lows low and mid 60s. I'm meteorologist Mark Huer.
14: Current temperature
15: 67 degrees.
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0: If you're being honest, when was the last time you went too far? Too much anger, too many words, too little restraint? The answer is probably more recent than you'd like to admit. Today on Insight for Living, Chuck Swindoll connects a defining moment in the battle every one of us fights, the battle for self-control. The Jewish people had been given an unlimited license for revenge. What they did with it reveals something extraordinary about the Spirit of God at work in human hearts. Teaching from Esther chapter 9, Chuck titled today's message, The Limitations of Retaliation.
1: In order for there to be some kind of stoppage of vengeance, self-control must be applied. One of my volumes that has helped me in the study of Esther writes this. Though in the book of Esther the tables had been turned on those who would have killed the Jews had behind them all the theological conditioning provided by their scriptures. And their understanding of permission to avenge themselves would have been adjusted accordingly. Instead of having to endure slaughter without any means of self-defense, the new legislation permitted them to fight for one day against those who attacked them and to kill them. The fact that this surprising change in the circumstances had taken place was awe-inspiring. It pointed to a providential ordering of their affairs not to be taken lightly. To be sure, it was wonderful and a cause of rejoicing, but arrogance and presumption were ruled out, together with all bullying, self-assertive superiority, which in turn would call for God's condemnation and punishment. What he's saying in those words, what she is saying in those words, is in fact a representation of self-control. Built into the heart of those ancient Jews, though in Persia all those years, was a long-term restraint coming from the Torah, coming from Holy Scripture, that held them in check. Let me show you. Chapter 9. In the 12th month, that is the month Adar, on the 13th day, when the king's command and edict were about to be executed, on the day when the enemies of the Jews hoped to gain the mastery over them, when the Gentiles hoped to gain mastery over the Jews, it was turned to the contrary, so that the Jews themselves gained the mastery over those who hated them. Get the picture? Obviously, by using it twice, he is referring to a switch in the gaining of mastery. To begin with, the Gentiles gained the mastery over the Jews and waited for the day they could attack. Tables turned, and we have rejoiced to see it happen in earlier chapters of Esther. Now the Jews have gained the mastery over those who would have hurt them and perhaps had already begun to do so. And they are told, without limits, take advantage of this opportunity. Get even. Get back. Did they? Well, they certainly defended themselves. They certainly inflicted just punishment. And there is nothing in Scripture that stands against that. But I don't believe they did it out of control. I'll show you why. Verse 2. The Jews assembled in their cities throughout all the provinces of King Ahasuerus to lay hands on those who sought their harm. Notice, not all of them, but only those who sought their harm. And no one could stand before them, for the dread of them had fallen on all the peoples. Don't think for a moment that when the barbed wire is cut and the allied troops come and the prisoners in the death camps are freed, that dread doesn't fall on the guards. And for just reason. Even all the princes of the provinces, the satraps, the governors, and those who were doing the king's business assisted the Jews because the dread of Mordecai had fallen on them. Indeed, Mordecai was great in the king's house, and his fame spread throughout all the provinces, for the man Mordecai became greater and greater. Verse 6, and in Susa, the capital, the Jews killed and destroyed 500 men. And then it names for us a number, 10 in fact. Verse 10, the 10 sons of Haman, the son of Hammedatha, the Jews' enemy, but they did not lay their hands on the plunder. Underline that. They had the freedom to kill women and children, but they didn't. Or if they did, it's not recorded once in this account. They had the freedom to take the spoil from the annihilation of these. They did not touch it. It says they never laid their hands on it. On that day, the number of those who were killed in Susa, the capital, was reported to the king. Look at his response. The king said to Queen Esther, the Jews have killed and destroyed 500 men and the 10 sons of Haman in Susa, the capital. What then have they done in the rest of the king's provinces? You would have expected him to say, that's enough, touch no one else. But he trusts her. He trusts them. Look at what he says. Now, what is your petition? What more can I do for you? It shall even be granted you, and what is your further request? It shall also be done. She says, if it please the king, let tomorrow also be granted to the Jews who are in Susa to do according to the edict of today. Don't limit it to one day, please. There are others that we must be defended against. Let Haman's 10 sons be hanged on the gallows in addition to my request for yet another day. So the king commanded that this should be done. An edict was issued in Susa. Haman's 10 sons were hanged. It was a public demonstration saying, no more of this will be allowed, that which these men stood for. And the Jews who were in Susa assembled also on the 14th day of the month, Adar, and killed 300 men in Susa, but they didn't lay their hands on the plunder. And I read nothing of killing women and children. Now the rest of the Jews who were in the king's provinces assembled to defend their lives. Notice it's for the purpose of defense, as well as to rid themselves of enemies. Yes, there is a place for that. Yes, there is a place for dealing with enemies. Yes, there is a reason for national defense. And kill 75,000 of those who hated them. But, again it says, now for the third time, they did not lay their hands on the plunder. The temptation to go too far, to take material advantage of their enemy, was resisted. What's the point? They were free to strike back without reservation. Certainly free to go the full distance in retaliation. But the Jews deliberately applied self-control. They refused to treat their enemies as they had the freedom to do. They held back. Instead of just gaining the mastery over the enemy, they gained the mastery over themselves. Before going any further, let me explain to you as best I can how the syndrome works. Find a blank piece of paper somewhere. Draw, or at least write, two columns. On the left, put the title, The Offender. On the right, put the title or the heading, The Offended. One is the original initiator, the other is the recipient. The Offender. On the left, the offended on the right. Let's complete the list on the left. First, I would put disapproval begins. Next, I would write under that same heading, the offender, disapproval intensifies and grows into hatred. Next, I would put hatred begins to be expressed. And this leads to extreme punishment becoming a way of life. Notice already the erosion. What begins as mild disapproval leads to hatred, which leads to a way of life, some kind of extreme punishment. It may come across as words said against another. It may be limited to letters that are ugly and character assassinating. It might be physical. It could be threatening. It could lead to physical violence, as certainly it does in cases around our society. Now, right in the middle of this list, you have listed all these other things. Put, one day, the tables are turned. For the offender, where disagreement has led to hatred, which has led to extreme punishment, which has led to a way of life for extreme punishment, then one day, or perhaps in a brief period of time, the tables are turned. Stay on that same list on the left there. The very first thing that occurs is fear of revenge from the offended. Next, an expectation of vengeance. And then last, if it runs its normal course and nothing stops it, full-scale acts of hatred and violence experienced. The person who was hurt gets back in full measure. As Webster says, there is revenge, which is another word for retaliation. Now let's go to the offended. It's almost as though you were to take these columns and reverse them. The offended on the right. First of all, an awareness of disapproval. An awareness of disapproval. Next, an inability to change the thinking of the angry person. This leads to the beginning of mistreatment, which leads in turn to the inability to defend oneself. There's a sense of helplessness as the person comes down on us. By the way, put in parenthesis, if you will, thoughts of retaliation intensify. Because you can't change it, because you can't defend, because you can't seem to hold it back, you then think, how can I someday get back? Now, as in the first list, this list now includes, one day the tables are turned. One day the enormous cat becomes the mouse in your paws. One day the prisoner gets the gun. One day the victim has his or her moment. All right, we're still going on this list. Opportunity provided to get even. And then finally, if not held in check, there is the acting out of full-scale vengeance. Now, look at the lists. Compare the two. You have this alike in both of them. A growth of intensity. The other side, feeling of helplessness and defenselessness. It's exactly what happened to the Jews. In both cases, this changes. In a day, in a moment, in a period of time, the tables are turned. And this is your moment. What is it that stops the syndrome? Self-control under the Spirit of God. And it is there we experience again what we battle with lust and anger and temper and gluttony and habits with drugs and alcohol. We yield to the temptation to go too far. Turn finally to Romans chapter 12, if you will, please. The Christian who is free today can be the most dangerous creature on earth. If you really get a hold of the grace of God and it goes to seed, wow, you must have self-control or you will bring havoc to the body of Christ. First, I want to suggest three things to remember on the basis of Romans 12. And I'm addressing believers in Jesus Christ. Number one, remember you are to be different from the world. Romans 12, 1 and 2. Remember you are to be different from the world. Verses 1 and 2. I urge you therefore, brethren, by the mercies of God, to present your bodies a living and holy sacrifice, acceptable to God, which is your spiritual service of worship. And do not be conformed to this world. Put in parenthesis, don't be conformed to the world. Don't take your cues from what they would do. The world invariably will retaliate Except for a few rare exceptions, thanks to Douglas MacArthur types, the world will get its pound of flesh. I learned that years ago. Drove a little white Volkswagen. We had two children back then. I was trying to get out of the car in a close parking space. Scout's honor. I opened the door, had one child in my arm, and was trying to drag, well, not drag, but help the other child out of the car, and my door bumped the car next to me. I did not chip the paint. There was a slight little ding. I frowned. I looked around, hoping to say, I'm sorry. I apologize. Didn't see anybody. Closed the door, locked my car, took my children, walked inside this discount store, and encountered the owner of that vehicle, who had been on his way out the door and stood watching what I had done. Well, you would have thought I wrecked his car. And I stood inside the store knowing my turn was coming. And he got into his car, but before he sat down, he took his door and went bang, bang, bang. Now, you know, here's my little Volkswagen sitting there with three major dings. Why? Because the world retaliates, doesn't forgive. It doesn't say, I understand, I've done what you've done a dozen times myself. It gets back in like measure and preferably in greater measure. Remember, you're different. Don't be conformed. Verses 3, 4, and 5. Remember, you are a member of the same family. Verse 3. Through the grace given to me, I say to every man among you not to think more highly of himself than he ought to think. You're not in charge. As my daughter said the other day, who died, Dad, and put you in charge of the world? It was a great question. No one has died and put you in charge. This isn't the family of Jones. This isn't the family of Smith. This isn't the family of Johnson. This isn't the family of Swindoll. This is the family of God. Don't think of yourself as ruler and Lord. Remember, you're a member of the same family, and just as we have many members in one body, all members do not have the same function, so we who are many are one body in Christ. That's the family owner. And individually, we're members one of another. Remember, you're members of the same family. Parenthesis, don't try to take charge. You can't handle it. You'll get out of control. There are some exceptions when a church leadership must take charge and bring discipline. Discipline measures on members. It's the most tragic part of the pastor's experience, but it must occur on occasion. But that's not what I have in mind here. I have in mind personal vendettas, personal retaliation, personal revenge. Don't try to take charge. And finally, verses 17 to 21, remember the Lord is your defender. The Lord is your defender. Listen to these words. Never pay back evil for evil to anyone. Respect what is right in the sight of all men. If possible, so far as it depends on you, I love this verse, there's reasonableness in it. If possible, so far as it depends on you, be at peace with all men. Verse 21, do not overcome evil by evil, but overcome evil with good. Parenthesis, don't carry out your own revenge. If I could get on my knees to make it more effective, I would. Please, lay down your arms. Take all of the bullets out of the weapon. I've never met a human being who was an adult who didn't have somebody they could blame for something. We're all, in that sense, victims of abuse. We're all, in that sense, victims of mistreatment, victims of wrong words, victims of misunderstanding. Don't carry out your own revenge. Remember, the Lord is your defender. Remember, we are all members of the same family. And remember, we are different from the world. I have no idea for whom this message was meant. I don't plan the chapters in the Bible, I just preach them. But it seemed to stand out in my mind that there was something to say to all of us about the importance of resting our case, letting God be God, letting Him deal beautifully and masterfully with those who would gain the mastery over us. I'd like to ask you to bow with me for a moment of prayer. Father, thank you for reproof that comes from divine scripture. Thank you for relevance in the declaration of the Word of God. May these words fall on receptive ears, and Lord, may we do something about them. May we obey them. May we be models of self-control. In the name of Jesus Christ. Amen.
0: This is Insight for Living. The Jewish people in Esther's day had every legal right to go the full distance in retaliation, yet they pulled back. Not from weakness, but from the inner strength that only God's Spirit produces. That's the fruit of self-control, gaining mastery over yourself rather than over your enemy. To dig deeper into this remarkable account, Insight for Living has prepared a special bundle of resources for the Esther series, which concludes in just a few more days. This bundle includes the Searching the Scriptures Bible Study Workbook, Chuck's full-length biography of Esther, and the complete collection of 12 sermons on CD. To access these resources right now, go to insight.org/offer. In just a moment, I'll describe a brand new booklet Chuck's written about the power of the cross. We published it just in time to coincide with the teaching series that begins on the 10th of June. The cross not only represents our salvation in Christ, but a constant source of power that we can deploy every single day. Chuck?
1: My mother was a wise woman, relentless too. From the time I was old enough to string sentences together, she was pressing scripture into me. Memorize this. Learn that. Hide it in your heart. Honestly, when you're young and restless, and there are a thousand other things competing for your attention, a mother's insistence on scripture memory can feel, well, a little annoying. But oh, how wise she was. Because here I am, decades later, with eyes that don't cooperate the way they used to. The pages of my beloved Bible, dog-eared, marked up, worn soft from a lifetime of handling, are nearly impossible for me to read now. But those promises, they come to my lips like sweet honey, spontaneously, effortlessly, right when I need them most. A friend told me recently that my body may be past 90, but my mind still responds like a 40-year-old. I'm not sure that's entirely accurate, but I'll take it. And I'll tell you why it's true, to whatever extent it is. It's because God's Word is hidden in my heart, deeply, permanently. And nothing, not age, not failing eyesight, not the relentless march of time, can reach in and take it out. The grass withers, the flowers fade, but the Word of God abides forever. I believe that today more than I've ever believed it in my life. And that's precisely why I refuse to grow weary in well-doing. We have something the world is desperately searching for. Hope, real hope, not optimism, not positive thinking. The timeless, unshakable hope of the cross we proclaim. As June 30th approaches, don't wait. Your gift plants the seed of God's Word in fertile soil all over this world. What are you waiting for? Let's tell them together, because there is indeed hope.
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7: With SRN News, I'm Keith Peters in Washington. Attitudes towards same-sex marriage and transgender issues are shifting, according to a new poll.
8: A new Gallup poll finds support for same-sex marriage and relationships in the U.S. stopped rising after two decades. According to the poll, about two-thirds of U.S. adults believe same-sex marriage should be legal. That's down slightly from 71% in 2022 and 23. Most of the change is driven by Republicans. The views of Democrats and independents have remained mostly stable. A 2015 Supreme Court decision led to nationwide recognition of same-sex marriage. Conservative lawmakers in some states have called for that ruling to be overturned. The poll also found a shift in views on transgender issues. I'm Julie Walker.
7: On Wall Street, the Dow down by 620 points. The Nasdaq dropped 239. This is SRN News.
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5: And in their proper place, puns can be a helpful mental exercise.
6: Eugene is only saying that because he knows it's no contest.
5: She says that, but she has met her match in me.
6: I get it. She said contest, and you said met her match. Well, it's a striking game, but I don't have any words to fire off.
5: Huh?
6: You said match, so I said striking, because you strike a match and it makes it fire. Which is why I said... Okay. Oh, never mind. I think I'll go find Jack. Oh, Eugene, do you have the time?
5: Time? What does time have to do with fire?
6: Nothing. I need to know the real time.
5: It's 2:45.
6: Oh, my. I have to go. I'm tutoring a new student this afternoon. See you later.
5: Farewell.

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2: Now, I know it all seems rather commonplace, Mom and Dad, but bear with me. I dashed off to meet with my new student while Connie went up to see Mr. Allen. I found out the nature of that conversation, and many others, later.
4: Hold on. Come in.
5: Hi, Jack. Sorry to bother you, but... Oh, well, this is interesting.
4: It's just a canvas.
5: Eugene said you were working on a painting. Is this it?
4: Uh-huh. But I don't want anyone to see it yet. I'm not finished.
5: Oh. Well, I didn't know you liked to paint. Can I see it?
4: Maybe when it's ready.
5: Not even a quick peek?
4: Not even a quick peek. Yeah. Is there something I can do for you?
5: Oh, well, I just wanted you to know that the new ice cream was delivered.
4: Oh, thanks for telling me.
5: Sure.
4: Connie?
5: Well, can't you just tell me what the subject is?
4: I'd rather not.
5: Okay. Well, I guess I'll see you later.
2: I met with my new student in one of the tutoring rooms at the college. Her name was Melissa. At first, I was confused because she was supposed to be a young girl in middle school. But the girl I met looked like she was my age. A college student. She had on nicely applied makeup and styled hair and a very fashionable outfit. And she even conducted herself with an easygoing confidence.
6: You must be Katrina Shanks. It's very nice to meet you.
2: Well, nice to meet you too. You are Melissa, aren't you?
6: Uh-huh. May I call you Katrina, or do you prefer Miss Shanks?
2: Oh, Katrina's fine. You look older than I expected.
6: Do I? Well, thank you. A lot of people say that. Boys at the high school ask me out all the time.
2: You don't go out with them, do you?
6: No, my parents won't let me. Silly, aren't they?
2: Not really. Now, your mother said on the phone that you need some help with your studies in English, history, and math.
6: Where did you get that ring? It's just beautiful.
2: Oh, thanks. It was a gift from my father when I left for college.
6: He must be a wonderful man.
2: Yes, yes, he is. Now, I was thinking that it would be helpful to establish where you are academically.
6: Was he upset?
2: I beg your pardon?
6: That you left home for college. Your father.
2: Well, a little, I guess. But I have other siblings still at home, so that eases the loss. Now, there's some texts at the library I want you to get so we can get started.
6: Tell me about your siblings. Brothers? Sisters?
2: I have two brothers. Now, Melissa...
6: I'll bet they're cute.
2: Oh, they're adorable.
6: Do you have pictures with you?

0: I'd love to see them.
1: We really should start studying.
0: We will. I would just like to see a picture of your family.
1: Well, okay, I think I've got one in my wall here. My time with Melissa went by very quickly, and I only realized after the fact how hard it was to get her to study. I wasn't concerned, though, because she seemed to have natural poise and intelligence. I was certain that any time we lost would be made up quickly in later sessions. Nonetheless, I gave her a pop quiz to test her basic knowledge. She was surprised, but finally settled down to take it. As I conducted my meeting with Melissa, Eugene and Connie were back at wit's end, intrigued by this mysterious painting of Jack Allen's.
2: So you don't have any ideas either?
3: None whatsoever. Mr. Allen could come up with anything for all we can guess.
2: Oh, I'm dying to know what it is.
3: Miss Kendall, as I've so often observed in the past, and your own experiences confirm it, curiosity in your hands is like a dangerous weapon in the hands of a maniac, out of control and likely to harm.
2: Oh, yeah.
3: To respond in kind, yeah.
4: Eugene? Connie?
2: Over here, Jack.
3: At your service, Mr. Allen.
4: If it's all right, I have to run some errands in Connorsville.
2: You mean Connellsville?
4: Hmm? Oh, yes, of course. Then I guess I'll go home, so I'll see you tomorrow, okay?
2: Sure. How's your painting coming along?
4: Huh? Oh, I finished it.
2: Really?
4: Mm-hmm. Sorry, I don't have time to show it to you right now. I'm running late. See you.
2: Bye.
3: Enjoy your errands.
2: Well, let's go.
3: Go?
2: Up to see the painting.
3: What?
2: Well, he said I could see it when he was finished, and now he's finished.
3: But I don't think...
2: Eugene, he said he's finished. He just didn't have time to show it to me now. I don't think that means I can't look for myself. Are you coming?
3: Well...
2: It's that one, under the canvas.
3: Under the canvas? A strong indication that he doesn't want it seen.
2: Or a strong indication that he didn't want to get dust on it.
3: Hmm.
2: We just have to take the cover off.
3: I wish I felt better about this.
2: Step aside. I'll take the canvas off. Oh.
3: Oh. Is that the painting?
2: I'm not sure that painting is the right word. This is what he was working on.
3: Hmm.
2: It's,
3: Yeah, the words escape me, too.
2: Mountains on the horizon?
3: No. I think it's more of an army of red ants, or something, marching towards a giant chocolate bunny, perhaps. obviously an impressionistic work.
2: Well, only if he's doing an impression of someone who can't paint. Eugene, this is awful.
3: Suffice to say, I wouldn't want to hang it on my wall. Or any wall, for that matter.
2: What are we going to do?
3: I beg your pardon?
2: Well, Jack is going to hang it on a wall, in public, at the library.
3: That was the idea, yes.
2: But we can't let him. If anyone sees this, he'll be humiliated.
3: Katrina, over here.
1: I saw Eugene later in the cafe at the college. He reluctantly told me about looking at Mr. Allen's painting and how terrible it was. Then we had a conversation about Melissa, my new student.
3: You sound as if you're impressed with Melissa.
1: Oh, yes. She's very mature for her age. She even talks older than she is. She gets sidetracked easily, but otherwise she's extraordinary. The only thing that doesn't make sense is why she needs a tutor.
3: Well, perhaps there's more to her than meets the eye.
1: Maybe so. I gave her a pop quiz just to test the extent of her knowledge. It should be a good indicator of what we'll have to work on, if we have to work on anything. If she's as smart as I think, I may have to tell her parents that she doesn't need my help.
3: I would humbly suggest to be careful not to jump to any conclusions.
1: Oh, I'd never count my chickens before they're hatched.
3: But you might kill two birds with one stone.
1: Not when a bird in hand is worth two in the bush.
3: Unless birds of a feather flock together.
1: Well, then I'd be forced to fly the coop.
3: There was paltry humor in that remark.
1: Oh, Eugene, that's a foul thing to say.
3: Well, I was just winging it.
1: I went back to my room that evening and graded Melissa's test. We met the next day to talk about it.
2: What?
1: You failed the pop quiz, Melissa.
2: No way.
1: I'm really sorry. I checked it over twice. You have the prettiest handwriting I've ever seen, but your name is about the only thing you spelled correctly. I'm surprised and disappointed.
0: Well, what did you expect? Our first time together and you just threw it at me.
1: It's a basic exam, Melissa. There's nothing there you shouldn't already know.
0: Are you kidding? How was I supposed to think straight when all you did was go on and on about your family?
1: What?
0: Your father did this, your mother did that. Oh, aren't my brothers so cute? Give me a break.
1: Melissa, you asked about my family. I tried to get us back to studying,
0: but... What kind of teacher are you? First you bore me to death, then you hit me with a ridiculous exam.
1: Melissa, any girl your age with average intelligence should know the answer to those questions.
0: I don't care about average girls. You want to know what I think about your exam? This is what I think of it. You can keep it.
1: I'm going to have to talk to your parents.
0: You better not.
1: I must.
0: Go ahead, but I'll tell them what really happened. How all you wanted to do was gab about your boring life, and then you tried to make me take a test, but I wouldn't take it, so you're trying to get me in trouble. But you won't. You'll be in trouble. I'll tell them what a horrible teacher you are, and my parents will make sure that everybody knows it, and you'll never teach anybody ever again. You just try it.
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9: 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We always love hearing from you.
1: Melissa! Melissa! Wait a minute.
0: What do you want?
1: I want to talk. Look, I need to say something about what just happened.
0: Yeah, like what?
1: Well, I think there's been a misunderstanding.
0: That's better. So, we're going to forget about the test, and you're going to keep your job as my tutor?
1: Not exactly.
0: Then what did you want to say?
1: I want to say first that you better never talk to me like that again.
0: What?
1: I don't care who you are, or how you dress, or how old you look. That tantrum of yours was worse than a spoiled 2-year-old.
0: You can't.
1: Be quiet until I'm finished. Second, don't you ever threaten me or any adult you come in contact with again. You understand? You think you can wreck my career? Well, imagine the quality of your life without a proper education. Now you're gonna turn around, go back to that classroom, and give me a heartfelt apology. And we're gonna study until you can take that test confidently and never have to resort to childish outbursts to cover for bad grades again.
0: Why should I?
1: Because I'm telling you to. And my guess is that considering your obnoxious attitude, I'm probably the only tutor left in Odyssey who will help you get through school. Now move it, young lady! For a moment, we looked at each other, and I thought she would turn and walk away. But she didn't. She went back to the classroom and apologized. After which, she cried like the little girl she really was. My guess is, behind the nice clothes and stylish hair and grown-up play acting was a young girl who needed some help. Unfortunately, she decided to let me help her. Our relationship wasn't the same after that. I'm happy to say that she's doing better all the time. But I learned an important lesson too, which I'll explain later.
10: Jack?
4: Yes, Connie. Hello, Eugene.
3: Greetings.
10: How'd your errands go yesterday?
4: Errands? Oh, well, as fine as errands can go, I suppose.
10: Good. Had a good night's sleep?
4: Yeah. And I stopped off to get a few groceries this morning, and since the supplier isn't coming till next week, I thought, is something wrong?
10: Wrong?
3: Nothing wrong, per se.
10: What could be wrong?
3: Wrong indeed.
4: Well, it's just that you're both looking at me like, Well, like something happened.
0: Happened?
4: Well,
3: nothing could happen, per se.
0: Happen?
3: Possibly.
4: Really, you can tell me. What's wrong?
3: Wrong?
0: Well,
3: nothing
0: could be wrong.
4: Please. What is going on here?
0: Well,
10: can you come up to the office?
4: Sure. But why?
10: It's about your painting.
4: What about my painting? All right, we're here. You want to tell me what this is all about? Eugene?
3: Mr. Allen, inasmuch as we respect you as a friend and... Miss Kendall has something to tell you.
10: Thanks, Eugene. Jack, if there's one thing we all believe around Wits End, it's that honesty is the best policy, right?
4: So I've heard.
10: Well, then it's best to lay our cards on the table.
3: Shoot from the proverbial hip.
10: Make a clean slate of it.
3: Bite the bullet and
10: Eugene,
3: face...
10: Eugene, this isn't your game.
3: Oh.
10: To make a long story short, Jack...
3: Yes, please do, Miss Kendall.
4: If you don't mind, I think it'd be best for all of us if you would just say what you have to say.
10: Well, we looked at your painting and we think it's just terrible.
3: Tactfully put, Miss Kendall.
10: He said to just say it.
4: You looked at my painting?
10: Yeah.
4: Oh, and you think it's terrible?
10: Well, maybe terrible's too strong a word.
3: Only inadequate as a description.
10: Awful, maybe.
3: Amateurish.
10: Ugly.
3: Not suitable for public exposure.
4: Good. Just so it isn't terrible.
3: Mm-hmm.
4: Look, can you be a little more specific? It'd help me to understand what didn't work for you.
10: Well?
3: Perhaps if we took the canvas off...
4: The canvas? What canvas?
3: Well, this canvas.
4: You mean you looked at what was under this canvas?
10: Yeah. What's wrong?
4: Well, let's take the canvas off and see. This is it?
3: That's the one.
4: What specifically don't you like about it?
10: Jack, I'm not sure how to be specific.
4: Oh, please try.
10: Well, let's see.
4: The colors didn't work for you, Maybe the texture? How about the contrasting shapes?
3: Mr. Allen?
10: What's so funny?
4: Funny? Well, you too, if you don't mind my saying so.
10: What do we do?
4: This isn't the painting I did for the exhibit.
3: It isn't?
4: The painting for the exhibit is over behind the desk. This happens to be some doodling I was doing for my next painting. Then I got frustrated and cleaned my brushes on it.
10: Oops.
4: You really thought this was my painting?
10: Well...
3: We suspected there must have been some sort of error.
10: Yeah, or it was a new style of art or something.
3: Or something.
4: And you've been worrying since yesterday about how to tell me.
10: We didn't want to hurt your feelings.
4: I see. It's funny. It reminds me of a lesson I once learned.
3: Really?
4: Uh-huh. But I'm not going to tell you what it was.
10: Jack!
3: Mr. Allen!
4: Sorry, we have to get back to work.
10: But...
11: It's probably obvious to you, Mom and Dad, but the two lessons didn't seem connected at all until I spoke with Mr. Allen much later. We compared notes about everything that had happened. He drew some interesting applications out of these very ordinary circumstances.
4: I guess if there's a common thread between the two stories, it's that you can't always tell where things are from their appearances. You thought Melissa was more mature than she was because of how she looked. Connie and Eugene made a judgment about my paintings because they thought I was finished when I hadn't even started. I suppose both are examples of what happens when we take things strictly at face value. We often draw the wrong conclusion.
11: Yes. In other words, appearances can be deceiving.
4: Or never judge a book by its cover.
11: Or, well, never mind.
4: I guess the important thing to remember whenever we want to pass judgment or draw conclusions is that we're all at different stages in our growth and development. Like Melissa, where you thought she was more mature than she was, or my painting, which Connie and Eugene thought was finished when I hadn't even started it. The truth is, every one of us is at various points in the process of change. Does that help with your letter?
11: Yes, sir. Do you think these kinds of lessons happen around Wits End all the time?
4: I don't know about that, Katrina. I suspect they happen everywhere. The trick is learning to look for them.
11: Do you see what I mean? That's how things seem to work at Wits End. Well, I should go now. I need to study for an exam tomorrow. Meanwhile, I'll be putting my best foot forward. keeping my nose to the grindstone, putting my shoulder to the wheel, without letting the grass grow under my feet. Your loving daughter, Katrina.
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24: With SRN News, I'm Jason Walker. House has approved a war powers resolution that would halt the U.S. military action against Iran as a handful of Republicans joined the Democrats in the vote. Roll call Wednesday, 215-208, but the next step, well, that's uncertain. Trump administration placing sanctions on Iran's largest digital asset exchange, Novatex. Officials say Novatex processed some 50% of Iran's digital asset income last year and supports sanctions evasion. The move is part of an ongoing pressure to make Iran to get into the deal and that into the war. And the Senate is moving forward with legislation to fund immigration enforcement agencies. That vote Wednesday was 53-46. This is SRN News.
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25: Considered strong to isolated, severe thunderstorms will be a threat here in the early tonight across the metro area. Much of the activity as we work into early tonight, though, dying down and off to the east, northeast. Temperatures overnight under partial clearing, mid and upper 50s. Going to be hot Thursday into Friday. Slight chance of thunderstorms. Daytime highs near 90, lows near 60. It'll be a hot weekend. We'll be looking at temperatures mid and upper 90s. Mostly dry conditions, lows low and mid 60s. I'm meteorologist Mark Huer.
26: Current temperature
27: 66 degrees.
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0: thank you for tuning in today to our Wednesday broadcast of Abiding in the Word with Dave Love, Senior Pastor of Calvary Castle Rock. 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
2: If you need a Bible, raise your hand. We'll put a Bible in your hand. We are going to be in Exodus chapter 36. We're going to go through all of chapter 36 here this morning. And it's going to be a review for a lot of you. There's some new things in there as well. But for the most part, as we go through chapters 36, verse 8, all the way through 39 through 31, we've gone over this before in chapter 25, 26, 27, 28, 29, 30, and 31. Okay? So, last week we ended in chapter 35. We saw the willingness of the Israelites to come alongside the purposes of God in the building of the tabernacle. And so we're going to begin here in chapter 36, verse 1, and it says, "And Bezalel, and Aholiab, and every gifted artisan in whom the Lord has put wisdom and understanding." And so we went over last week as well how when it comes to artists and those that have that creativity, that are able to bring that to life, how that is definitely a gift from God. And you could either use that for the Lord or use it for the world, one of the two. But it is a gifting from God, and we appreciate those people. And it says, "To know how to do all manner of work for the service of the sanctuary," which would be the tabernacle, "shall do according to all that the Lord has commanded." Then Moses called Bezalel and Aholiab and every gifted artisan. We were able to see last week also that that included the women as well. And in whose heart the Lord had put wisdom. Everyone whose heart was stirred to come and do the work. And they received from Moses all the offering which the children of Israel had brought for the work of the service of making the sanctuary. So they continued bringing to him a freewill offering every morning. Then all the craftsmen who were doing all the work of the sanctuary came, each from the work he was doing. And they spoke to Moses, saying, "The people bring much more than enough for the service of the work which the Lord commanded us to do. How wonderful when the giving is such that it's more than enough." It is just a wonderful, wonderful thing. And as I mentioned last week, I love being a part of this body. You guys are such amazing givers. I'm hoping that the Lord would stir some hearts here this morning that would come alongside of what George is doing there in Ukraine and reaching the refugees for Jesus, and that you might go over and at least get on the prayer list, and maybe God will stir your heart to give $30 a month to be able to help the refugees there in Ukraine. And I have no doubt that God is going to do that with many of you. In verse 6 it says, "So Moses gave a commandment, and they caused it to be proclaimed throughout the camp, saying, 'Let neither man nor woman do any more work for the offering of the sanctuary.' And the people were restrained from bringing." That's how much God had stirred their hearts, how willing they were. "For the material that they had was sufficient for all the work to be done, indeed too much." And what a tremendous thing to see that where Israel was before and how they quickly went into idolatry and they were being so selfish and everything, that God has now changed their heart and that they have come willingly, and now they are all on board to be able to see the work of God be complete here. And so again, as we go over this in chapters 30, starting here in chapter 36, we're going to see that the order of the tabernacle and the furnishings is different than when we went over it in chapter 25 all the way through 31. And here it is lined up in the order of its importance, starting first with the sanctuary or the tabernacle. Same thing, okay? We see in this first slide here that it's going to first, we're going to see that God is speaking to us about the tabernacle and Exodus 36, 8 through 38, and that's what we'll be going over this morning. And then He goes from the tabernacle itself to the Ark of the Covenant, Exodus 37, 1 through 9. Then the table of showbread, Exodus 37, 10 through 16. Then we have the golden lampstand, Exodus 37, 17 through 24. The golden altar of incense, verses 25 through 28 of Exodus 37. And then the making of the anointing oil and the incense that's going to be needed in verse 29 of Exodus 37. And then we go outside the actual structure of the tabernacle to the bronze altar and then the bronze laver and then the courtyard fencing, all that in chapter 38. And then it's from there that we go to the priestly garments, which is chapter 39. And then we see the ephod there in verses 1 through 7, the breastplate in verses 8 through 21, the robes, verses 22 through 29, and the holy crown in verse 30 and 31 of chapter 39. And so as we go through this, we're not going to get into as much detail as we have done previously because we have done it previously. So if you want to know more as we go through this, then go to our website and go back into the teaching of Exodus in those chapters that we covered these things, because we went into great detail of that. It began in February of last year, you know. And so, again, we're going to touch on some highlights about things. It's in a different order, and it now is in the order of importance, which begins with the tabernacle, which is the dwelling place of God. The tabernacle is so important to God's redemptive program in redeeming mankind that 50 chapters in the Bible is actually dedicated to it, with how it's built, the construction of it, the pattern of it, the service that takes place. And the tabernacle is important because this is the way God would show his presence with his people. And this is how we are going to, or at that point, they were going to worship him. He is God. He can decide of how he is to be worshiped. And he's going to be worshiped through the tabernacle and through the priesthood. Okay? And so we're going to see the tabernacle being built. It is the most important building ever built because it's built by God. It was designed by God. And God dwelling in the midst of his people for 500 years in this portable dwelling place called the tabernacle, also called the sanctuary, with the majority of that time that the tabernacle was actually placed in a place called Shiloh. For 369 years, and then more permanently in called the temple there in Jerusalem. The word tabernacle here in the Hebrew, Mishkan, and it means dwelling place. And it's God's dwelling place, his dwelling place. Eventually, it was placed in Jerusalem, and then it was more permanent, called the temple. But it has the same layout. The layout of the tabernacle is the same layout for the temple, even though the temple was more ornate. And so this layout of the tabernacle is very rich in meaning, and it will always point to the person of Jesus Christ. Okay? So let's take a look at this in verse 8. It says, "Then all the gifted artisans among them who worked on the tabernacle made 10 curtains, woven of fine linen, of blue, purple, scarlet thread." Now again, can't go into much detail here, but I do want to let you know, everything that we're reading and speaking about all points to Jesus, and we've covered this, but just again, the blue, purple, why blue, purple, and scarlet thread? Why not orange? For one, he wasn't a Bronco fan. For two, no, I'm just kidding. But why not orange? Why not yellow? Why not? I mean, there are so many different colors. Where's green in all this? Okay? Because it speaks of the person of God, and more specifically speaks of Jesus. Okay? You know, that Jesus came from heaven and he lives now in heaven, and the blue speaks of the heavenlies. Why purple? Because purple always speaks of royalty, kingship. Jesus is king. Why scarlet? Why red? His blood, which he poured out for us. And so again, great detail, scriptures that support that, all that stuff. We went over this previously. And so again, And so, yeah, blue, purple, and scarlet thread with artistic designs of the cherubim, okay, that are woven into this fabric as well. And the length of each curtain was 28 cubits. The width of each curtain, 4 cubits. The curtains were all the same size. He coupled 5 curtains to one another, and the other 5 curtains he coupled with one another. And so we have this slide right here, just so you could see. See how the cherubim are in these in this fabric. And again, there's 10 curtains, 5 on one side, 5 on the other. They're going to be coupled together. Let me read this and we'll look at the next one. It says, he made loops of blue yarn on the edge of the curtain on the selvage of one set. Likewise, he did on the outer edge of the other curtain of the second set. 50 loops he made on one curtain, 50 loops he made on the edge of the curtain on the end of the second set. The loops held one curtain to another, and he made 50 clasps of gold. Why gold? Because it speaks of divinity. Coupled the curtains to one another with clasps that it might be one tabernacle. And so, again, we see here, you have 10, 1, 2, 3, 4, 5, and another 5 over here. And they're going to be linked together, and you see the cherubim on them. So here you see the linkage right here, the blue yarn and the gold clasp as they brought them together. Okay? And so we can see that here. And then when it's draped over the structure, this is the very first covering of 4. But when it's draped over the structure, it looks like this right here. Okay? It looks like this. Now, we're going to talk about the actual structure of this here in a moment, but now we're just talking about the covering. This is how the covering goes on. Now, I want you to see something here. I want you to understand something here, is that this is going to be covered up. So nobody is going to see this, except for when you walk inside and look up. Because you will be able to see the cherubim as you look up, okay? As we're going to see here in a moment, this structure, you have these pillars over here, you have these boards that are going to attach, we'll talk about that, overlaid in gold. So when you walk in, you'll see gold on the side. It'll be very shiny, but when you look up, you see this covering. You'll see the cherubim above there, okay? So just kind of keep that in mind as we go forward here. And so this is the first covering. There's still 3 more to go. And so in verse 14 of chapter 36, and he made the curtains of goat's hair. So after this one, there's another one being made of goat's hair for the tent over the tabernacle. But this one he makes 11 curtains, not 10. And the length of each curtain was 30 cubits. The width of each curtain was 4 cubits. The 11 curtains were the same size. He coupled 5 curtains by themselves, 6 curtains by themselves. He made 50 loops on the edge of the curtain that is outermost in one set. 50 loops he made on the edge of the curtain of the second set. He also made 50 bronze clasps to couple the tent together that it might be one. Let's look at this next one. So this is going to be clasped together, okay, all of them. But this one is with bronze, not gold. Bronze speaks of judgment. And when you understand what this curtain represents, as we'll see here in a moment, sin, you would understand why bronze instead of gold. Because judgment, God needs to judge sin. How do you do that? Through Jesus. We'll see that in a moment, okay? So again, when it's draped over now, it looks like this. It now covers the previous one, all the way in the back and everything else. And again, it's brought together through these bronze clasps this time around. So, and then the next covering, it says here, he made a covering for the tent of ram skin dyed red. And then after that, a covering of badger skins above that. So we have the next one. There's your third covering right there. Okay, it's dyed red. Next one is just badger skins. Okay, something that would probably repel water. All right, some say it's seal skins. Some say it's dolphin skins. Some say it's badger skins or some sort of animal that would repel water. Okay, and it would be something that wouldn't look that beautiful, and something that would be common that they would be able to get. Now, why those 4 coverings? Well, because the four coverings of the tabernacle is a way of looking at Jesus from the outside inward, okay? So badger skins are just nothing to write home about. There's nothing beautiful about them or whatever. Well, that does speak of Jesus. In Isaiah 53, verse 2, it says, "He has no form of comeliness, and when we see him, there's no beauty that we should desire him. He is despised, rejected by men, a man of sorrows and acquainted with grief, and we hid, as it were, our faces from him." When I see all these Middle Age, paintings or Renaissance paintings or late 1800s, and all of a sudden Jesus in these paintings look more like Fabio, you know, and all of a sudden blonde hair, blue eyes, and like he's Nordic or something like that. That's not what Jesus looked like. You know, standing 6 inches taller than everybody else, having chiseled, magnificent features. That's not what Jesus looked like. Jesus looked like a normal Middle Eastern Jew would look like. And there's nothing like Saul, who was head and shoulders taller than everyone else and really good looking and this and that. That's not the way that Jesus is described. He's described as a normal looking Middle Eastern Jew. And just by his appearance, you wouldn't normally just go, "Wow, look at that dude," you know. And so again, he has no form of comeliness. When we see him, there's no beauty that we should desire. It means some outside features that would just attract you to him. He's despised, rejected by men, a man of sorrows, acquainted with grief, and we hid, as it were, our faces from him. So you can see how that first covering speaks of that. The ram skin dyed red. Ram is a male. Okay, again, it speaks of the Messiah who is to be male. Remember, the Passover lamb is to be male. And what are you going to do with it? You're going to slaughter it. And what are you going to do with the blood? You're going to put it outside your dwelling. And you do that in the sign of a cross. You know, and so again, and what happens? And the angel of death comes and will now pass over. But you have to apply the blood. Okay. And so again, it speaks of his blood in Ephesians 2:13, "But now in Christ Jesus, you who once were far off have been brought near by the blood of Christ." And then after that, you have the goat's hair. Well, what does goat hair represent? It represents sin, and Jesus becoming a sin offering for us. In Matthew 25:32, it says, "All the nations will be gathered before him," meaning Jesus at his second coming, "and he will separate them one from another as a shepherd divides sheep from the goats. And he will set the sheep on his right hand, but the goats on the left. And then the king will say to those on his right hand, 'Come, you blessed of my Father, inherit the kingdom prepared for you from the foundation of the world.' But those on the left, the goats," he says in verse 46, "and these will go away into everlasting punishment, but the righteous into eternal life." And so those who are displayed as the goats are looked at as the sinners that are going to go into everlasting punishment. And in 2 Corinthians 5:21, speaking of Jesus, says, "For he made him who knew no sin to be sin for us," meaning a sin offering. All the world's sins were placed upon him, "that we might become the righteousness of God in him." And so we see this Jesus, when he comes here, he's going to look like any other normal Jew, and that's the badger skin, but he's going to give his life. That's why the red dyed skin after that. For what reason? For the sin of the world, which is the goat's hair, which is going to do what? Well, it's going to produce that fine linen, which is Jesus in heaven, in heaven's throne. Okay? This is how he gets back, honestly, back to heaven, is by doing what he has been called to do, to die for the sin of mankind. And so that fine linen speaks of Jesus in his heavenly throne room, because in Colossians 3:1 it says, "Then you were raised with Christ, seek those things which are above, where Christ is, sitting at the right hand of God." That's where he is today. Hebrews 10:12. "But this man, after he had offered one sacrifice for sins forever, sat down at the right hand of God." And so we can see with these coverings over the tabernacle how it points to the person of Jesus. And again, even more depth than that we went over before. Continuing here in Exodus 36, verse 20. For the tabernacle, he made boards of acacia wood. So the structure that these coverings went over is now being described here. For the tabernacle, he made boards of acacia wood standing upright. The length of each board was 10 cubits, the width of each board, a cubit and a half. Each board had two tenons for building one to another. Thus he made for all the boards of the tabernacle. He made boards for the tabernacle, 20 boards for the south side. 40 sockets of silver he made to go under the 20 boards. Two sockets under each of the boards for its two tenons. And for the other side of the tabernacle, the north side, he made 20 boards. And there are 40 sockets of silver, two sockets under each of the boards. For the west side of the tabernacle, he made 6 boards. He also made 2 boards for the two back corners of the tabernacle. There they were coupled at the bottom and coupled together at the top by one ring. Thus he made both of them for the two corners. And so there were 8 boards in their sockets, 16 sockets of silver, 2 sockets under each of the boards. And he made bars of acacia wood, 5 for the boards on one side of the tabernacle, 5 bars for the boards on the other side of the tabernacle, and 5 bars for the boards of the tabernacle on the far west, far side westward. And so acacia a board speaks of Jesus' humanity that we've been over. Acacia wood is a non-corruptive wood. It doesn't decay rapidly at all. And so it speaks of Jesus that we are told in God's word that his body would not undergo decay when he was buried. So it speaks of his humanity. Gold speaks of Jesus' divinity. So Jesus, fully man and fully God, fully human, fully God, okay? And then the silver that these boards are placed in, well, silver speaks of redemption. Only Jesus is going to be able to redeem because he is fully God and fully man. Man is the one who sinned. And so it's going to require a man's offering, a perfect man's offering, in order to pay for the sin of mankind. And humanity is sinful, okay? And so because of that, there's no man on this planet, so God had to send his son. And it's God becoming man that was able to redeem mankind by paying the penalty for the sin of the world up there on the cross, and Jesus did that. Verse 33 says, and he made the middle bar to pass through the boards from one end to the other. And so here is this. Here's all the boards going upright. Here is the silver down below, okay? Here are the boards going in there to be able to hold this structure together. And you see the tenons on top there, also of gold. And so this is how this artist and many depict what this looks like. And you can just see how sturdy this is, of how they made this. You know, this isn't just a pole barn, kind of let's put up a couple things here and throw something over the top. I mean, this is very, very sturdy. And then it's all overlaid in gold. So this next slide right here. So you can see how shiny that would be, the silver down below, and then the drapings over it. And so again, as you walk in here, you see how shiny that is, and then over the top they'd be able to look up and see the cherubim from that first covering, but when they look on the sides, it would be gold.
0: We're out of time for today's Wednesday edition of Abiding in the Word. Pastor Dave Love will be back tomorrow to continue our study in the book of Exodus. If you're in Castle Rock or the surrounding area, we'd love to have you visit. You'll find us right near the actual Castle Rock on the corner of 5th and Woodlands. 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
11: New report on religious persecution in Mexico. More from correspondent Michael Harrington.
12: It comes from Christian Solidarity Worldwide, and it reveals that drug cartels and indigenous community leaders are the primary drivers of persecution. Religious freedom is under siege in Mexico these days, and Protestant Christians are the group most likely to be victimized. CSW says, quote, perpetrators must be brought to justice, and victims must be given confidence that reporting their experience will result in protection from further violations. Michael Harrington reporting.
11: Malaysia, the latest country to try and protect young people from the dangers of the internet. Government there has started enforcing rules to prevent kids under the age of 16 from having social media accounts. That decision, part of a global effort to enhance safety protections. Existing users under 16 will have a month to manage their data before those apply. This is SRN News.
13: 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The Word.
14: A phrase you hear used today is deconstructing. People will say, I'm deconstructing my faith. I'm dismantling my faith. That's not good.
15: A faith that needs to be torn apart and cast aside was never a faith we should have built our lives on. Coming up today, Pastor Greg Laurie helps us make a new beginning.
14: If your faith collapses, maybe it's because it was never constructed on Christ to

0: Anytime something huge happens in the world, people start asking, wait, is this it? Is Armageddon about to begin? Well, today on A New Beginning, Pastor Greg Laurie examines what the Bible actually says about the end times and why we don't need to panic. God's not caught off guard by any of this. He's had a plan from the very start, and that plan includes you, your peace, your hope, and your future. It's a reassuring reminder you don't want to miss.
1: First John chapter 2. And chapter 2 clearly shows us that we're living in the last days. All around us are signs of the times pointing to the fact that Jesus is coming again. There are some very positive signs that would suggest we might be on the verge of another spiritual awakening in America and even the world. And then there are some frightening signs that show the conflicts around the world, showing that these events we read about could happen in real time before our very eyes. It reminds me of the introduction of Charles Dickens to his book, A Tale of Two Cities. He describes France before the Revolutionary War. And he states these things, and they're familiar statements. It was the best of times. It was the worst of times. It was the age of wisdom. It was the age of foolishness. It was a season of light. It was a season of darkness. It was a spring of hope. It was the winter of despair. Reminds us of the time we're living in right now. And now we read what John has to say in 1 John 2, verse 18. Little children, it is the last hour. And as you heard that the Antichrist is coming, even now many Antichrists have come, by which we know that this is the last hour. They went out from us, but they were not of us. For if they had been of us, they would have continued with us. But they went out that it might be made manifest that none of them were of us. We'll stop there. Point number one, the Antichrist is coming. The Bible does teach a world figure will emerge on the scene that is called the beast, the wicked one, and also the Antichrist. He will deceive millions of people. At first, he'll seem like a good guy, but he'll turn out to be the worst guy. If Satan never had a son, this is him. He'll appear.

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5: Then Antichrist can enter the scene and do his thing. So don't waste your time looking for Antichrist. Do what the Bible says. Look for Jesus Christ. That's what our focus should be. Point number two, Antichrists, plural, are already here. Antichrists are here already because John not only speaks of the Antichrist, the beast, that world leader, but Antichrist. Now, keep this in mind. The prefix anti doesn't just mean against, it also means instead of. So we could call them instead of Christs or imitation Christs, if you will. Don't forget in the beginning of Matthew 24, known as the Olivet Discourse, Jesus said, a sign of the last days is many will come in my name saying, I am Christ. So instead of Christ, people are always looking for a substitute for Christ. Mark Zuckerberg of Meta says, we don't have enough friends. Maybe he doesn't have enough friends, I don't know, but... We don't have enough friends, and so instead of going out and socializing and making some more friends, he says the solution is AI. We need more robots because AI knows us better than friends because they do a better job of knowing our likes and preferences. Oh, so I'm supposed to have a cappuccino with my Roomba now instead of go meet a friend somewhere? I mean, you know, really? This is, to me, anti-Christ thinking. Understand what I'm saying? Instead of Christ thinking. I'm looking for substitutes for Christ, other things to look to instead of Jesus. And this is what we should not be doing. The greatest deception is not atheism, it's instead of Christ thinking. A sign of the end times will be pretend believers, imitation Christians. 1 Timothy 4:1 says, the Spirit speaks clearly. And in the last time, some will depart from the faith, giving heed to seducing spirits and doctrines that demons teach. A phrase you hear used today is deconstructing. People will say, I'm deconstructing my faith. I'm dismantling my faith. I'm questioning my faith. And why are they doing this? Because I've experienced church hurt. Oh, really? Yeah, I was hurt in church. Okay, well, look, if you were hurt in church, I'm sorry that happened to you. The church is full of broken people just like you, and things do happen. So maybe you were hurt in church, but I hope you don't give up on the church. Jesus hasn't. And if you're looking for the perfect church, please don't join it because you'll ruin it because we're all flawed, but I wonder sometimes if this so-called church hurt is actually not some hurt that came from the church, but because you heard something you didn't like. Well, I felt judged. Okay, well, what happened exactly? Well, maybe someone said to you, hey, why are you living with your boyfriend? That's fornication. That's sin. And you're saying, wait, hold on. What do you mean? That you're judging me. I'm leaving this church. Hey, you should thank that person for telling you the truth. You're not going to get truth in that culture out there right now. But you'll hear it from the Word of God in the church. And if someone is bold enough to tell you what you are doing is sinful, that's not church hurt. That's keeping you from hurting yourself. Right? Think about it.
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5: 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Hey, everybody, Greg Laurie. And I've been to Israel many times, and I've led a lot of tours, and I have to say that's absolutely true. Listen, when you're walking on the same stones that Jesus himself walked on, well, that's something that's enriching to your faith. It's not just a travel experience.

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1: 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Well, we're talking today about the end times and making sure our faith and our fellowship with others is in good working order.
0: I think that we need to ask the question, well, if a person walks away from the faith, they leave the church, they abandon their faith, they say they're no longer a Christian, has that person lost their salvation? They say, well, they're deconstructing. I suggest maybe they never constructed to start with. Maybe they're not leaving their faith. Maybe they never had faith in the very beginning. If your faith collapses, maybe it's because it was never constructed on Christ to start with. See, here's what John says. Again, 1 John 2:19. They went out from us, but they were not of us. For if they had been of us, they would have continued with us. Now, let me explain. Christians mess up. Christians lapse. Christians sin. Christians can fall away. Christians can backslide, even for a prolonged period of time. And you can do that and still be a Christian. But if you're a true Christian, eventually you'll come home again. Just like the prodigal son. He messed up. He sinned, but he came to his senses and said, I've sinned. I'm going to go back to my father and say, Father, I've sinned. I'm no longer worthy to be called your son. Just hire me as a hired hand. And he went home. And of course, his father threw his arms around him and kissed him and welcomed him back as a son. And the father missed his son and longed for his return. But if you walk away from the faith and you never return to the faith, my suggestion is you are never part of the faith to start with. You've not lost your salvation. Most likely, you never had salvation. That's what John is saying. If they were of us, they would have continued with us. And if they don't continue with us, it shows they were never of us to really begin with. Okay, so let's shift gears now to chapter 3, 1 John 3. Read along with me. Behold, what manner of love the Father bestowed on us, that we should be called children of God. Therefore, the world does not know us because it did not know him. Beloved, now we are the children of God, and it has not yet been revealed what we shall be, but we know that when he is revealed, we shall be like him, for we will see him as he is. And I love this final verse. I'd underline it if I were you. Everyone that has this hope purifies himself just as he is pure. So here's point number 3. God loves you more than you could ever know. You say, I know because I'm so awesome. Not really. He loves you because he's so awesome. He loves you with an everlasting love, the Bible says. Therefore, with loving kindness, he has drawn you. Jesus said, for God so loved the world, he gave his only begotten son, and whosoever believes in him should not perish, but have everlasting life. And because God loves you, point number 4, he adopted you as his child. Because he loves you, he adopted you as his child. 1 John 3:1. Behold, what manner of love the Father has bestowed on us that we should be called the children of God. By the way, this word behold isn't casual. It's like John is saying, hey, look at this. Don't miss this. Check this out. Behold. Behold what kind of love the Father has toward you. He chose you and he adopted you. I heard about two sons that were arguing, as brothers do. One was a biological son, one was an adopted son. And the biological son said, Dad loves me more than you because I have his DNA. And the adopted son said, yeah, well, guess what? He chose me, he got stuck with you. God chose you. He picked you out with a purpose. Adoption is intentional. That's why the Bible says, we have not received the spirit of bondage again to fear, but one of adoption, whereby we cry, Abba, Father. What does that mean? It means Abba Father is the Hebrew equivalent of daddy or papa. It's an affectionate phrase a child uses of their father, papa, daddy. And God is giving you the spirit of adoption where you can say that to him, where you can say, Abba, Father. When you go to Israel today, you'll see the little kids calling out for their daddy. Abba, they'll say, or Ima for their mother. And so this is what God has done for you. He's predestined us for adoption to sonship through Jesus Christ in accordance with his pleasure and will, Ephesians 1:5 tells us. So you are adopted, not a sign. You are specifically chosen by God. But aren't we all, some would ask, children of God? You hear that said often. We're all God's children, right? Kind of. Let me explain. We are God's offspring, the Bible says, which means we're all created by God. We're all loved by God. But only those who have put their faith in Christ can truly say, I am a child of God. The Bible says, for as many as received him, to them he gave the power to become sons of God. And you know, you can be in a relationship with God, but not be in fellowship with God. Let me illustrate with a popular family drama. King Charles now, married Diana. They had two sons, Harry and William. And William is the heir to the throne. So there's an heir and a spare, I suppose. And if you follow the story, you know that King Charles is fighting cancer. He has a close relationship with William, his heir apparent. And they're in constant communication. And Harry has moved to California. So he's about 5,000 miles away from his father. Now, is Harry a royal son? Of course, he'll always be a royal son, just as William is. But one son has chosen to be in close fellowship and communication with his father. Another son has chosen not to. So that causes tension and pain, and it breaks the father's heart. I hope they patch things up because the window of reconciliation may not stay open forever. But the point of it is we choose what kind of relationship we want to have with the father. When we're away from him, it breaks his heart. He longs for communication with us. And if we will draw near to him, the Bible says, he will draw near to us. So if you feel far from God, if you find yourself out of fellowship with God right now, the Father will welcome you with open arms if you'll turn from your sin and come to him.

0: good reassurance from Pastor Greg Laurie today here on A New Beginning. It's from his new series called Unshakable. And not only will God welcome those who are coming back to Him, He'll welcome those who are coming to Him for the first time. That's a truth somebody needs to hear today, Pastor Greg.
1: That's right. The Bible says whoever will call upon the name of the Lord will be saved. So think of it this way. Maybe you're out in a riptide in the ocean and you can't get your footing and you're in trouble and you see a lifeguard. Call out for help and the lifeguard will rescue you. The same is true spiritually. You're drowning in your sin. You need help. Jesus will save you. He will rescue you, but you must call out to Him. And you know how you do that? You do it in prayer. So let me just lead you in a simple prayer, and you can pray this prayer after me. You can pray it out loud if you like. And this is where you are calling out to Jesus to save you. Just pray this. Lord Jesus, I know I'm a sinner, and I know you are the Savior who died on the cross for my sin and rose again from the dead. Now, Lord, I turn from my sin and I put my faith in you. Be my Savior, my Lord, be my God and my friend. I choose to follow you from this moment forward. In Jesus' name I pray. Amen. Hey, if you just prayed that prayer, I want you to know that Christ Himself has come to live inside of you. And I have a resource I want to send you. It's called the New Believer's Bible. So the New Believer's Bible is the New Testament in the New Living Translation with hundreds of notes that I wrote that will encourage you in this commitment you are making to follow Christ. There's some other materials included as well in what we call the New Believer's Growth Pack, but let me get this New Believer's Bible into your hands as quickly as possible. Here's Dave to tell you more.
0: 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Well, Pastor Greg, you preached a message called What I Would Tell My Younger Self, which is one of my favorite studies you've ever presented. What if you could have taken your younger self to a modern-day harvest crusade so he could see you, you know, the current you, preaching the gospel? What would young Greg have said about that experience?
1: Wow. Well, you know, in a way, I kind of got a sneak preview of it early in my life. Two events that brought that about. One was shortly after I became a Christian, I went and saw Billy Graham preach at one of his crusades. And I even went forward in the invitation, even though I was already a Christian. I just wanted a closer look at this man that God was using. And I connected to what he was doing. I recognized in him a gift that God had placed in me to be an evangelist. And effectively, I said, that's what I want to do when I grow up. I was around 17 at the time. But then a little bit later, I was not in ministry yet. I was a graphic artist, but I ended up having an experience where I actually preached a little sermon before a crowd that had gathered at Pirates Cove Beach, where we did the baptisms back in the day. And it was not something I planned, but the Lord prompted me to proclaim the gospel. And I spoke to the people sitting up on the rocks. I invited people to come to Christ. Some did, and I even baptized them. So I didn't really get into preaching for a couple of more years, maybe 3 years after that. And I didn't start doing evangelistic events for many years after that. But I was given sort of a glimpse into my future, like the trailers you see in the movie theaters that show you what a film is about. It's almost as though the Lord was showing me, you're going to end up doing this. And that's exactly what I did. So if a younger Greg went to see an older Greg, he would say, whoa, what happened to his hair? And then he would say, yeah, I knew the Lord was going to do something like this. And this is amazing. And I would give God the glory. So I tell this story and many more like it in this book called Jesus Revolution. Maybe you've seen the film. Have you read the book? So many people ask me so many questions like, wait, whatever happened to your mother? Did she ever come to the Lord? What happened to Lonnie Frisbee? What about this? What about that? All these questions. It's all in the book. And I want to send you this book, Jesus Revolution, for your gift of any size to help us continue to bring our ministry of a new beginning to more people around the world. 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
10: With SRN News, I'm Jason Walker. Ukrainian long-range drones striking an oil terminal in St. Petersburg, setting it on fire. That attack comes as the Russian city is hosting a major event for attracting foreign capital. Drones hit the terminal one day after Moscow launched a massive attack on Kyiv. SpaceX will raise, it says, $75 billion when it goes public this month, setting the stage for the largest ever stock market debut and putting Elon Musk on course to becoming the first ever trillionaire in the world. Police say a man held 10 people hostage in a California office building for the FBI, shot and killed him, bringing the 15-hour standoff to an end. Bakersfield police say that none of the hostages were hurt in that incident. This is SRN News.
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11: Strong to isolated severe thunderstorms will be a threat here in the early tonight across the metro area. Much of the activities we work in early tonight, though, dying down and off to the east, northeast. Temperatures overnight under partial clearing, mid and upper 50s. Going to be hot Thursday into Friday. Slight chance of thunderstorms. Daytime highs near 90, lows near 60. It'll be a hot weekend. We'll be looking at temperatures mid and upper 90s. Mostly dry conditions, lows low and mid 60s. I'm meteorologist Mark Huer.
12: Current temperature
13: 59 degrees.
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16: But just so you understand, you have a choice to make. Will you believe that God still does miracles? This gets really personal very quickly. That's why we read our Bible. See, I would suggest to you that conversion, new birth, that entry into the kingdom of God is such a remarkable supernatural event that nothing more dramatic than that will ever happen to you. Not the rapture, not the resurrection from the dead. They pale in significance to the magnitude and the scope of the new birth. So it feels bizarre to me to see people that believe in conversion, salvation, the new birth, and then they say God doesn't do miracles.
15: 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That's 855-577-2255. We're so glad you're here to listen. Today's program is part one of Pastor Allen's message called Stormproof Foundations, Lessons from Matthew. Tune in tomorrow to hear part two.
16: Jesus told us that storms would come to our lives. Now, you didn't really need Jesus to know that. But if he hadn't told you that, you'd be easy prey for some of those people that say if you love the Lord right and your faith is big enough, you'd be storm-free. It's a lie. It's a false gospel. It's not supported by Scripture. In fact, Jesus told us very clearly that the storms come to all of us. The differentiating factor is what our lives are founded upon. He said, if our foundation is in place, then when the storm comes, we will stand. If our foundations are inadequate or suspect, that when the storms come, our lives and all about them will collapse. Now, he has my attention with that. And so we're going to spend a few sessions looking at some things that will help to stormproof our lives. And I'm going to continue that in this session. We're going to do some lessons from Matthew. We're reading through Matthew right now, wherever you are in the reading plan with us. If you're on kind of the traditional venue, we're on Matthew chapter 10, and that's what I want to look at with you. But I woke up New Year's morning. I love the beginning of the year. It's like the beginning of a semester. You know, that first day of a new semester, I wasn't behind. Nobody was ahead of me. I didn't need the teacher to grade on a curve. Life was good. I mean, I was completely up to speed. And it would usually last until about noon. Well, I've always enjoyed the beginning of the year and the fresh set of opportunities and the strength to meet a new year. And I woke up New Year's Day with the reports of a terror attack in New Orleans. And Kath and I turned on the television, and the first thing I heard was an FBI agent saying, "This is not a terrorist attack." Now, admittedly, I grew up in a barn in Tennessee. But if someone drives a truck at high speed into a street crowded with people, then gets out of the truck and opens fire on police officers, and attached to the truck is an ISIS flag, you don't have to be Deputy Dog to understand that's a terrorist attack. And I've been encouraging you for quite a season now to watch and listen and think and be prepared to act, not in anger or belligerence or violence, but we have to pay attention in a way we didn't in the past. Because clearly, some of the people controlling the messaging just think you're stupid. It's offensive to me. I mean, imagine that in any number of other contexts. It would be a laughable if someone wearing a white hood with KKK painted on the back of it drove into a group of minority people. The first thing that people observing would say would not be, "This is not a racist event." Of course it is. Now, the motivations around all of that can be discussed and understood, but I think what we have to acknowledge is because of choices, because of manipulation, because of a diminishment of free speech, because of a burying of so much truth, there is a tremendous deterioration of trust amongst institutions and offices, which it is very, very important that we have trust in, which means that we're at a very critical juncture. The reason it's a part of the community of faith is we're the conscience of a culture, and we have to engage with what's happening in the culture or the deterioration will continue. It's like imagining there's no connection between your diet and your physical health. You can say, "Well, I'm a spiritual person, so it doesn't matter what I eat. I'll be healthy." You're confused. In the same way, a church that's weak and anemic and not engaged and not watching and listening and thinking, not standing our post, not being light and salt, we diminish a culture to deterioration and ultimately collapse. There's a tremendous deterioration of trust in the FBI. I don't doubt there's good people there. I'm waiting to see them find their voices and be given opportunities, because for a good while they have not been leading. The Justice Department, the Center for Disease Control, churches. Churches are as guilty on this front as any of those organizations that begin with letters. Big tech, social media, I know they entertain us. And we spend way too much time on those platforms, but they are filled not only with ungodly things and cooperating with ungodly things, but they practice censorship of the values that we hold as a part of our Judeo-Christian worldview. And the list goes on. You say, well, you know, I'll get concerned about it when it comes to our community. You're not watching. It was Christmas Day 2020 when there was an explosion on 2nd Avenue in Nashville. And I heard the august mayor of Nashville that afternoon say, really, there's nothing. There was just a few windows broken. They're just now completing the destruction of that block downtown. There were businesses that never reopened. And within 24 hours, they said to us, there's nothing to see here. It's all complete. We understand the whole thing. Just look away. 2 years ago, we had a school shooting in Nashville. Children were killed. A transgender person, obviously someone who was not well. But there wasn't anything even closely resembling full disclosure. We've become so accustomed to it that we've stopped watching and listening. Well, I would submit to you that the pathway forward from here has to be different. We have to expect something different. Trust has to be earned. If you give trust when people have not proven themselves to be trustworthy, you're not kind or compassionate, you're foolish. Trust has to be established. I learned a principle when I was a child that I still think is pretty effective. When a mistake is made, acknowledge the mistake. And then we can move forward. I believe the season ahead of us will reflect a bit of New Year's Day. I don't know the extent, but I feel very confident that there's a time of confusion and chaos and disruption. I think there are powerful voices and influences that don't want to see the momentum of destruction disrupted amongst us. I think the intent for the diminishment of the Judeo-Christian worldview and the dismantling of America is intentional. Don't pray in our schools. Well, we stopped that because we weren't praying in our homes. I get it. To separate us from our historic culture and tell us that it's inappropriate or evil, and we've been quiet? Please understand that an election alone will not cause evil to relent. We're going to have to learn new responses, how to live in the authority of our faith, and that's more than just sitting in church when it's convenient. We're going to have to develop ourselves a new trust in God. God is moving in the earth. I choose to be a part of that. But to do that, I'll have to be willing to be different. I'll have to learn to trust Him and follow Him in new ways. People say to me frequently, I've heard it many, many, many, many times, well, you know, Alan, Pastor, I don't know what to do. I'm only one person. I just don't know what to do. Well, I do. I do. But I don't mean in arrogance, I know the solution to the whole thing, or I have every detail worked out. But I do understand a response that would have positive consequences. What if we each one begin to honor God with new intentionality in our lives? Oh, you mean that? Yeah! What if we begin to honor the Creator of heaven and earth as if we believed He was real? If we removed Him from the category of a divine suggestion and we really began to imagine He was Lord again, it'll change everything. Amen. So while I would encourage you to watch and listen and think, I don't want you to be agitated, frightened, threatened. I want you to understand that the response of the people of faith is essential. And for this day, I intend to read my Bible daily. With God's help, if you miss a day, come see me. We'll re-engage. And I thought maybe just to add a bit of momentum with that, I would take a chapter from Matthew. It's part of our reading for this day, if you started the year with us. If you haven't, you can listen to the lesson when you get to Matthew chapter 10. Now, I know we all read the Bible differently. I don't really read my Bible in that daily plan, imagining that I'm going to get divine direction every day. Those people make me anxious. You have one of those friends? Every time I see them, you know, there's the Lord has spoken to them again. I mean, we read the same passage and they heard angels singing and they found things in the original language. And I'm like, I just read Matthew 10. And then they make me a bit worried, but there are times when I'll pick it up and it feels far more personal. So I don't want to put on you the burden of reading it the way I'm going to read it to you today. I don't think that's appropriate. I have a bit of an advantage. For on most of you, I have a few years head start. I had some technical training. I don't know how helpful it is, but I had some. I have the same kind of opportunity that the color commentators on a ball game have. They've been engaged perhaps more frequently than those of us who are just casual observers, and they give us the benefit of that. I believe that's what I can add, but my opinion didn't come down from the mountain carved in stone. When you read your Bible, it's not always about having the definitive explanation. It's about presenting yourself to the Lord and say, I would like to know you better.
15: We'll be right back. But first, Pastor Allen wants to share a limited edition commemorative set to help you celebrate God's faithfulness to our nation.
16: Hey, we're celebrating this year the 250th anniversary of the signing of the Declaration of Independence. What a wonderful privilege we have. You know, God has blessed our nation so many good things. People say to me, well, our whole history's not good. Well, folks, you know, my history's not great. Your family history's not perfect. But you love your family. You love your children. In spite of our weaknesses, well, our nation hadn't been perfect. But through that whole story, the goodness of God is evident. It still is. Let's ask God to bless America again.
15: 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Now, let's get back to Pastor Allen with his message called Stormproof Foundations, Lessons from Matthew. Tune in tomorrow to hear part two.
16: With that, let's step into Matthew 10. It's an amazing chapter to me. But most of the chapters you would hand me, I would tell you were amazing. Some of them are a little less dynamic when you get to Leviticus. But we'll work on that when we get there. I'll help. Matthew 10, He, Jesus, called His 12 disciples to Him and He gave them authority to drive out evil spirits and to heal every disease and sickness. And these are the names of the 12 apostles. And then they're listed, Simon, who's called Peter, and Andrew, and James, and John, and Philip, and Bartholomew, and Thomas, and Matthew, and James, and Thaddeus, and Simon the Zealot, and Judas, who betrayed Him. I think the punchline in there is that introductory line. It's the thesis statement for this opening paragraph. Excuse me. Jesus called His 12 disciples to Him, and He gave them authority to drive out evil spirits and to heal every disease and sickness. Now, when I read that, I recognize there's a decision that has been pushed at me. And I believe it's very intentional on both Matthew and the Holy Spirit's part. I have to decide what I believe about that assertion. Was that something Jesus did in the first century? Or is that something Jesus is still doing in the 21st century? Because that's going to change everything. If you believe the Bible is a collection of tales and ideas of things that may or may not have happened in antiquity, but they have very little relevance for you today, it presents one set of things to you. If you imagine it's addressive literature and everything in it becomes a manual for our engagement with life today in the midst of the world we're facing, it becomes a very different thing for you. I'm of the opinion that what Jesus did for those 12 disciples, he's still doing in the world. Now, for full disclosure, there are schools of theology that disagree with me. They have a fancy label for that. It's called cessationism, from the word cease, meaning to stop. So there are people who have given their entire lives to studying the Bible that said that the supernatural, miraculous activity of God stopped with the apostolic age when the apostles died. Now, personally, I wouldn't give my life to studying a book that didn't have the dynamic relevance that it once did. But just so you understand, you have a choice to make. Will you believe that God still does miracles? This gets really personal very quickly. That's why we read our Bible. And the point, maybe you the first day you pick it up, you say, I'm not sure I believe that. I'm good with that. Keep reading. Keep reading. See, I would suggest to you that conversion, new birth, that entry into the kingdom of God is such a remarkable supernatural event that nothing more dramatic than that will ever happen to you. Not the rapture, not the resurrection from the dead. They pale in significance to the magnitude and the scope of the new birth. So it feels bizarre to me to see people that believe in conversion, salvation, the new birth, and then they say God doesn't do miracles. Well, he doesn't do them in the way I want. He certainly doesn't follow my timeline. But the fact that I can't control God doesn't make him less God. In fact, it's an argument to the opposite. If I could control him, he wouldn't be God. I'll give you one verse to kind of support my perspective. And I typically don't argue scripture, so I would invite you not to do that either. I don't think it's, you can prove anything you want with a handful of verses. I'll give you an example. I read a story of a man that was looking for guidance. So he opened his Bible and he put his finger down. He said, God, I really need to know what to do today. And he looked and it said, Judas went and hanged himself. Not funny. And he said, well, that couldn't be God. So he closed his Bible, he opened it back up and he put his finger down and it said, go thou and do likewise. If you let me pull three verses from the Bible, I can prove anything I want to. Context makes a difference. That's why reading your Bible is so impactful, so important. But in Acts chapter 10, Peter, through a series of supernatural events, dreams, visions, angelic visits, I mean, there's a whole collection of things that caused Peter to arrive in a place Peter would have never have gone. A Gentile town dominated by Romans, into the home of a Roman centurion. I mean, everything about it goes against the grain. And when Peter arrives in that place, the Holy Spirit is poured out upon the Gentiles, the Roman centurion and his household, in an identical fashion to what happened in Acts chapter 2 on the day of Pentecost. And Peter gives us his deduction from that, his conclusion from watching all of these supernatural things, and then he recognizes that God is doing something far beyond what he can do. And this is what he said. It's in your notes. It's Acts 10. Peter began to speak, and he said, I now realize how true it is that God does not show favoritism, but he accepts men from every nation who fear him and do what is right. Some of the older translations, it says God is no respecter of persons. Well, I would submit to you that what God would do in the first century, God will do in the 21st century. And that's a very important component as you're building your foundation. God still hears the prayers of his people. God is still engaged in some very dramatic ways in the midst of the people of faith. We depend upon that. I'm very grateful for the medical community. I'm very grateful for science. I don't want to diminish them. I depend upon them. But I don't want to trade the power of God for a scientific formula. Because God knows things that the scientists haven't figured out yet. I want to come back. That passage really leads us into a discussion about the Jewish people and anti-Semitism. When Peter says God doesn't show favoritism, but I don't want to take my time. Next session, God willing, I want to unpack that whole idea in some detail, because one of the greatest proponents, some of the greatest fuel for the hatred of the Jewish people has come from people standing under the umbrella of Christianity. And you need to understand why. If we're going to deconstruct it, and I believe we need to understand why. But not today, next session, God willing. Verse 5, these 12, who Matthew just introduced you to, Jesus sent out with the following instructions. Don't go among the Gentiles, fancy word for people who aren't Jewish, or enter any town of the Samaritans. Go rather to the lost sheep of Israel. As you go, preach this message. The kingdom of heaven is near. Heal the sick, raise the dead, cleanse those who have leprosy, drive out demons. Freely you've received, freely give. Jesus is very clearly sending them out with an assignment that looks a lot like the ministry they've been watching him do. Whatever town or village you enter, search for some worthy person there and stay at his house until you leave. As you enter the home, give it your greeting. If the home is deserving, let your peace rest on it. If it's not, let your peace return to you. If anyone won't welcome you or listen to your words, shake the dust off your feet. And when you leave that home or town, I tell you the truth, it will be more bearable for Sodom and Gomorrah on the day of judgment than for that town. I think one of the challenges we face is we understand intuitively not everybody's going to be receptive to the message about Jesus. Not everybody's going to want to read the Gospels with us. Not everybody's going to be happy that we read our Bible or we want to be identified with God. And because of that, we think, well, maybe I should be quiet. Maybe I should be respectful. We think it's something that's just emerged. And the clear presentation from Scripture is, folks, what we face is not new. It's not unique to the 21st century. Cancel culture is not new. They beheaded John the Baptist. They crucified Jesus. That's worse than being suspended from YouTube. Cancel culture's not new. The courage to identify as a follower of Jesus is demanded in every generation. Now, there's something liberating in that for me. Because when we see the contemporary challenges and the present-day threats, you're tempted to think, oh, it's the end of the age. It's going to be horrible. I need a cave. But just a little bit of awareness of history and the generations who preceded us, I'm going, ah, they've been using that tactic for a long time. Bother. Now, Matthew pushes on. In fact, on that topic, in verse 16, Jesus said, I'm sending you out like sheep among wolves. Excuse me? Excuse me. Jesus said that. He said, I'm sending you like sheep amongst wolves. That's a fancy way. If you're lunch meat, you got no hope. Sheep have no protection against a wolf. It's why you need a shepherd. They can't outrun them. They can't outthink them. They don't have any defensive weapons that will protect them. They are absolutely vulnerable if there's not an intervention. And Jesus said to his friends, I'm sending you out like sheep amongst wolves. Some of you say, you know, I work in a place where it's difficult to be a Christian. Or I live in this neighborhood and it's filled with godless people. Or my kids go to a school and it's not. Yeah. I'm sending you out like sheep among wolves. Therefore. So now he's going to give us a response. Be as shrewd as snakes and as innocent as doves. Be shrewd and innocent. That will take the leading of the Holy Spirit. Because I typically think I can either be shrewd or innocent, but it's hard to bundle that.
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10: With SRN News, I'm Jason Walker. NBA Championship Series Game 1 in San Antonio, and the Knicks have defeated the Spurs 105-95 Game 2 coming up Friday night in San Antonio. Police say a man held 10 people hostage in a California office building before the FBI shot and killed the man, bringing that 15-hour standoff to a close. Bakersfield Police Department say the hostages were unharmed in the standoff. It actually began late Tuesday afternoon when officers responded to, at the point, call of a bomb threat. Ukrainian long-range drone striking an oil terminal in St. Petersburg, setting it on fire. That attack comes as the Russian city hosted a major event for attracting foreign capital. Drones hit the terminal one day after Moscow hit Kyiv. SRN News.
9: Denver weather.
11: Strong to isolated severe thunderstorms will be a threat here in the early tonight across the metro area. Much of the activities we work in early tonight, though, dying down and off to the east, northeast. Temperatures overnight under partial clearing, mid and upper 50s. Going to be hot Thursday into Friday. Slight chance of thunderstorms. Daytime highs near 90, lows near 60. It'll be a hot weekend. We'll be looking at temperatures mid and upper 90s. Mostly dry conditions, lows low and mid 60s. I'm meteorologist Mark Huer.
15: Current temperature,
13: 61 degrees.
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0: 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Pastor Nick's desire is to bring the gospel into your life so you can experience the joy and freedom that can only be found through Jesus. Today's message is from our series, Engaging in God's Work, from the book of Nehemiah, in which we see how God stirs the hearts of his people, calls them to seek him first, and then uses them to do his work to bless multiple generations. Here's Pastor Nick.
1: And read it aloud to the people to remind them that they were part of a bigger story that started in the past and was continuing on into the future. For many of these people, the list of names that they read, these were their fathers, their grandfathers, their uncles. Some of these people were still alive and still present in Jerusalem at this time. By reading this list, Nehemiah was reminding them. He's reminding them, guys, we're part of a bigger story of what God is doing. Here's why this work that we're doing matters so much, because it isn't just about building a wall. It's about something much bigger, something much more important, building a people. And it's about God's work of bringing salvation to the world. And by the way, as I was reading this, you know, I was realizing, you know, this same thing is true for us in our church as well. You know, this year our church is going to celebrate 20 years since it was first planted. And I was thinking about that, you know, and about some of the names of the people who were involved in the early days, who were involved of starting this church and getting it off the ground. And some of them are still here to this day. But those people, they laid down the tracks that we now get to run on. And I imagine as Nehemiah read this list, that there were some people listening to it. And their only perspective on things in Jerusalem was just that they and their family had worked on one little section of the wall. That was their whole perspective. They didn't know about the other people who had been doing these things years earlier. They didn't know about the other people, all the people who were working together to see this big project come to fruition. And Nehemiah wants to help everybody see the big picture and how their individual contributions play into that big picture of the work that God is doing. Something that started in the past and it's going to continue for generations to come. And that's true for us as well. Now again, I'm not going to read this entire list out loud. It's really long. But here's what I want you to see. This list had an impact on the people who heard it. Hearing these names, it reminded the people of the faith and the conviction of those who came before them. And it stirred up the hearts of the people. It inspired them. And in chapter 8, we're going to see how the people responded to hearing these names. Basically, what happened is, having heard this list of names, it sparked a revival. And it says this in chapter 8, verse 1. All the people gathered together as one man into the square before the water gate, and they told Ezra the scribe to bring out the book of the law that the Lord had commanded to Israel. Here's what this is the next part of our study today. You see, God works in us as we receive his word. God works in us as we receive his word. Well, after hearing the names of the faithful ones who had come before them, the hearts of the people are now stirred up, and the people gather together and they call out to Ezra, the scribe, to bring out the book of God's word. That's the same Ezra from the book of Ezra in the Bible, the book which comes right before the book of Nehemiah. This man, Ezra, he was part of that group that came back one generation earlier to rebuild the temple. He was a legend. He was a hero of the faith right there in their midst. And so the people, they're stirred up and they gather together in the square and they

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5: Now they realize to get back to God, to rebuild their lives, they have to build it on the foundation of God's word. And that's because God works in us as we receive his word. Again, what we're seeing in here, in these people, is a hunger for God's word. And I want to just ask you today, how about you? Do you have a hunger for God's word? That's something that God desires to develop within you. It's something that you can develop. You can develop within yourself a hunger for God's word. I think sometimes the reason we don't feel a hunger for God's word is because we're so busy filling our minds with so many other things. But I want you to know, none of the other things that we fill our minds with are able to satisfy our souls in the way that God's word will. Well, in this passage, what we see is a vivid example of how God builds his people by giving us his word. Here's what we're going to see. First, we're going to see that the people honored God's word. Next, we're going to see that they took it to heart. And finally, we're going to see that they responded to God's word and put it into practice in their lives. And as we look at these three things in conclusion, we're going to see a pattern, an example for our lives as well. Well, let's look at them now one by one. First of all, they honored God's word. Now, we see this in a number of ways in this passage, beginning with the way that they refer to what they call the Bible. Notice they call it the law. The law. Now that word, law, it carries with it a connotation of authority, doesn't it? This isn't a suggestion from God. This isn't just advice or guidelines. This is the law of God. And they acknowledge, look at there in verse 1, that it is the Lord who gave these words to Moses. It wasn't just Moses' writings. These were the words of the Lord that he gave through Moses. It says in verse 2, Ezra brought out the word of God before the people. And then in verse 3, he read from it facing the square from early morning until midday in the presence of the men and the women and those who could understand. And all the ears of the people were attentive to the book of the law. So they honored God's word by the way they listened to it. They listened intently, attentively for 6 hours. Now here at Whitefields, we keep our sermons to 35 minutes. I'm real strict on that, you know? But I know that for some of us, that's like 32 minutes longer than we're used to paying attention to anything. But these guys, they stood for 6 hours. And listen, it wasn't just a rote, just reading of the scriptures. It says in verse 7 that the Levites helped the people to understand the law. So what would happen is Ezra would read a passage, and then they would explain the meaning of that passage to the people. Now, this is what we practice here at Whitefields. We call this expository preaching. And what that means is that we read a passage from the Bible, and then we explain it. And then we work our way through books of the Bible. And we work our way through the entire Bible in this way. And notice what it says in verse 8. They read from the book, from the law of God, clearly, and they gave the sense so that the people understood the reading. That's the goal, that they would understand the reading. That's what transforms your life. You see, I still remember the first time I experienced it myself. I was 16 years old. I had grown up going to traditional churches. But one day, I went to a different kind of church, and the pastor at this church, he stood up and he opened up the Bible. He opened it up to Acts chapter 9. I still remember it to this day. And he explained it. He just explained the story and the context. And then he explained what this means for our lives today. And I went away that day for the first time in my life. I felt like I really understood. I felt like my soul had been fed. And the next week I went back, and they did the same thing with Acts chapter 10. And over time, all the questions I had about the Bible, things I wasn't

0: unsure about regarding God in the Bible, they all began to be answered one by one as we just worked our way through the Bible in this expository manner. And I can tell you, it transformed my life. I want to use my life to help other people experience that as well. The reason we teach verse by verse through books of the Bible is because we believe that God's word is inspired and that it is powerful. It's the foundation for the work that God desires to do in our lives. And so they honored God's word by the way that they listened to it intently, attentively.
1: 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We can't wait to see you at Illumination Station.
0: But notice also the posture of the people in the way that they received God's word. It says in verse 4, they made an elevated platform made of wood for Ezra to stand on while he read the Bible to them. And it says in verse 5 that Ezra opened the book in the sight of the people, for he was above them, and he opened it, and all the people stood. Now think about what that elevated platform communicated. It wasn't just an audio-visual mechanism for good sight lines and good auditory hearing. It was also intensely symbolic to put the word above the people. It was their way of demonstrating that God's word is over us and we are placing ourselves under God's word. So I want to ask you today, is God's word over you? Have you put yourself and your life under God's word? You know, all of us, we are flawed people, and we all know that about ourselves. But God, he's pure. He's pure in his motives, in his heart. He's perfect in all his ways. And so his word is the greatest guide for all of our lives. So let me encourage you today to honor God's word by giving it that place of authority in your life, by coming to it with eager attentiveness like these people did on that day. But not only did they honor God's word, you know what else they did? They took it to heart. We see in verse 6 that as Ezra and the Levites read the Bible and explained it to the people responded by saying, "Amen, amen." They lifted up their hands, they bowed their heads and worshiped the Lord with their faces to the ground. What that means is that they worshiped. As they heard the word of God, it led them to worship. This wasn't just a cerebral exercise. They weren't just gathering information. It was an act of worship. But something else happened as well. Notice this. Not only did they hear the word of God, and not only did hearing it cause them to worship, but notice this, it also caused the people to weep. It says in verse 9, all the people wept as they heard the words of the law. And let me ask you this, why would hearing the words of God's law cause these people to weep? Well, it was because as they heard these words, they actually took them to heart. And as they heard God's perfect standard, his will laid out for them in his word, they were confronted with the reality that their lives, in many ways, were out of alignment with God's will. What they realized is that they had sinned. They had fallen short, both in the things that they had done and also in the things that they had left undone. By hearing God's word, not only did they understand where they had fallen short, they also understood what was at stake. that the wages of sin is death. It leads to separation from God. But then in the midst of this weeping, something interesting happens. If you look at verse 9 and verse 11, Nehemiah and Ezra and the Levites, they comfort the people and they tell them, don't weep. Today is a day of rejoicing. And here's why they say in verse 10, because the joy of the Lord is your strength. Now, hold on just one second. What does that even mean? You ever hear a phrase and you're like, oh yeah, that sounds good. But you don't even know what that means. Like, what does it mean? The joy of the Lord is your strength? Like, is that just the Bible version of don't worry, be happy? Is it just turn that frown upside down? Everything will be fine? Think about this. How does God's joy give me strength when I'm in a place of sorrow or regret like these people were on that day? Well, I think there are two ways that the joy of the Lord can give strength to weeping, sad, sorry people. The first way, as we see here, is this. You know, every realization you have is an opportunity to change. Every realization you receive from God's word is an opportunity to change, to take a different course. As these people realize what they've done wrong, now they have the opportunity to bring their lives into alignment with God's word. And if they do, it will result in joy. That will be the result of doing that. But the other way, and I'd say the more profound, the deeper way that the joy of the Lord can be your strength is because that phrase, the joy of the Lord, what is it referring to? It refers to the love that God has for you and the promise of being in his presence forever. You see, the prophet Zephaniah, he said this. He said, the Lord your God is in your midst, a mighty one who will save. He will rejoice over you with gladness. He will quiet you by his love. He will exult over you with loud singing. The joy of the Lord refers to the love that God has for you. You see that prophecy from Zephaniah? If you read it in its greater context, you know what it's about? It's prophesying about a future day when God will remove his judgment from his people. In other words, there is hope available to people like you and me who have sinned and fallen short. There is hope that can turn your mourning into rejoicing. And that hope, what is it? It's that God himself is going to be your savior, that he will save you and you will dwell with him forever. That is the hope that can turn your weeping into rejoicing. The greater work that building the wall was a part of was the work of the Messiah coming into the world. They needed a wall to build the city. They needed the city to build the people. They needed the people to prepare the way for the Messiah, Jesus, to come. And when Jesus came, you know what he declared? Blessed are the poor in spirit, for theirs is the kingdom of heaven. He said, blessed are those who mourn, for they will be comforted. You know what Jesus was saying? What Jesus was telling us is this. The pathway to true joy, to lasting happiness, the true joy, the pathway to true joy begins with coming face to face with the fact that you are spiritually bankrupt, that you're spiritually poor. And it continues as you weep over that condition. When you realize that you are spiritually bankrupt and you weep over that fact, that's good news. You know why? Because now you're ready to receive God's grace. And God will meet you in that place. And he will give you comfort and hope and joy that lasts. You know why? Because he sent the Savior who he promised to send for you. Jesus came. He was the long-awaited Messiah. He lived a life that was wholly pleasing to God. He died a sacrificial death in your place on the cross to take the judgment for your sins on your behalf. And because of what Jesus did, because he paid the price for our sins, you can experience the joy of the Lord right now and for eternity to come. Jesus, he said, that on the day when those who believe will be welcomed into God's presence, you know what the message will be to them? Well done, good and faithful servant. Enter into the joy of your master. That's what it's about, the joy of the Lord. God's joy is what gives us strength in the trials and hardships of our lives. God's joy is the love that he has for you. It's the promise of heaven where you will experience fullness of joy in his presence forever. These people, they took God's word to heart. It exposed their need for forgiveness. It showed them where their lives were out of alignment with God's will. And that realization brought them to a place where they were now ready to experience real joy, lasting joy, by embracing God's promise of salvation through the Messiah. And you know what? You can experience that joy in your life today as well. God offers forgiveness and restoration, a fresh start, no matter where you're at or what you've done, through Jesus. And finally, the last way that the people responded to God's word is that they put it into practice in their lives. And what this shows us is what we've been talking about today. God works in us as we receive his word and respond with joyful obedience. At the end of this chapter, from verses 13 through 18, it says that the people, having listened attentively to God's word, having taken it to heart, having realized where they were out of alignment, they now respond to God's word by doing what it says. Specifically, what that meant for them, it took the form of reinstating a festival called the Feast of Booths, also known as the Feast of Tabernacles, which God's word said they were supposed to celebrate in Jerusalem every year, but they hadn't done it for decades, maybe almost hundreds of years now. And so the people, they begin responding to God's word with joyful obedience, putting into practice what it says. And this is what happens in your life too. When you receive the gift of God's grace, the next step then is to start putting God's word into practice in your life. Not as a means or a way of trying to earn God's favor, earn his blessings, but in response to the love and grace that you've already received from him through Jesus. And the end result will be joy. It will be that your life now has a purpose because you're part of something that's bigger than yourself. So let me challenge you today to put yourself under God's word, to give it the place of authority in your life. And let me challenge you to receive it daily. Pick a time, read God's word, let him shape you and speak to you through it. And as you receive God's word, I also want to challenge you to respond in worship, to take it to heart, to let it speak to your life and challenge your thinking, to shape your behaviors. In the areas where you are weak today, in the areas where you are struggling with sorrow or regret, may the joy of the Lord be your strength. May his love that he has for you and the promise of eternity in his presence give you strength in whatever lies before you. And this week, consider what is just one way that you can respond to God's word with joyful obedience, because God works in us as we receive his word and respond with joyful obedience. Would you please bow your heads with me and let's pray. Lord, we thank you that you love us so much, that you have revealed yourself to us, that you've spoken to us. And Lord, thank you that your word doesn't only show us the areas where we've fallen short, but your word shows us, Lord, what you have done for us to redeem us. Thank you, Lord, that we have joy to look forward to in you. Joy now in relationship with you and doing what you've called us to do and being restored and redeemed, but also joy to come forever in your presence. Lord, I pray for anybody here today who says, you know what, I'm not sure if I've ever truly given my life to Jesus. I'm not sure if I've ever made that kind of commitment for real in my life. Lord, I pray that today would be the day when they do so. And Lord, for those of us who say, you know what, I feel a lot like those people of Israel back then. There's been a lot of neglect in my life of God's word and God's ways. Lord, I pray that you'd give them joy and hope in believing today, seeing that there's a way forward. There's a way for the mourning to turn into rejoicing. And Lord, that you will give them the strength that they need as they step out in faith and obedience to you. And Lord, I pray that you'd give us so much joy in following you and serving you this week and beyond. We pray this in Jesus' name. Amen.
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11: With SRN News, I'm Jason Walker. No announcement as yet that President Trump plans to attend an NBA Finals game at New York's Madison Square Garden next week. However, NBA Commissioner Adam Silver has hinted at the president's intentions when he said sports remains something that unifies even in divided times. In the NBA Championship Series, game number one tonight in San Antonio, and the Knicks have defeated the Spurs 105-95, game two Friday night again in San Antonio. Ford is a major recall. They're recalling 420,000 vehicles because of a seatbelt issue that may result in an injury in an accident. Automakers also recalling 4,600 Bronco Sport and Maverick vehicles. That is because of an incident that related to a suspension-related issue. SRN News.
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8: considered strong to isolated. Severe thunderstorms will be a threat here in the early tonight across the metro area. Much of the activity as we work in early tonight, though, dying down and off to the east northeast. Temperatures overnight under partial clearing, mid and upper 50s. Going to be hot Thursday into Friday. Slight chance of thunderstorms. Daytime highs near 90, lows near 60. It'll be a hot weekend. We'll be looking at temperatures mid and upper 90s. Mostly dry conditions, lows low and mid 60s. I'm meteorologist Mark Huer.
12: Current temperature
13: 61 degrees.
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14: Turn with me, please, to Jude verses 5, 6, and 7, three verses. Though you already know this, I want to remind you that the Lord delivered his people out of Egypt, but later destroyed those who did not believe. And the angels who did not keep their positions of authority and abandoned their own home, these he kept in darkness bound with everlasting chains for judgment day to come, the great day. In similar way, Sodom and Gomorrah and the surrounding towns, they gave themselves up to sexual immorality and perversion. They serve as an example for those who suffer the punishment of eternal fire. In these three short verses, Jude gives us three kinds of examples that warn us against apathy. Please hear me right on this one. It's very important. While God will severely judge the false teachers and the false preachers, while God will severely judge those who caused others to stumble, while God severely will judge those deceivers who have deceived us, yet, listen carefully, it is the believer's apathy that God is deeply concerned about. Why? Because they risk the loss of three things, according to the Word of God. The loss of three things. First, they'll lose their power for victory. Secondly, they'll lose their position. And thirdly, they'll lose their privilege. Now, before I get to those three losses, I want to emphasize the fact that Jude knows that the believers know. It's nothing like knowing what others know. He knows what they know. That they all know these biblical historical truths in the scripture. Verse 5. He says, you already know this. You already know this. So he's preaching to the choir. Some time ago, somebody said to me, he said, Michael, you're preaching to the choir. I said, absolutely, but the choir may need to know and be reminded. Amen. Why? Because the problem is not knowledge. The problem is the apathy in neglecting to apply this knowledge into our lives. That's the problem. Not knowledge, but the applying of the knowledge into our own lives. So all these three illustrations from history, as recorded in the Word of God, give us all a warning light, flashing warning light, every one of us, against apathy. What God did to the unbelieving Israelites, what God did to the rebellious angels, what God did to the perversion of Sodom and Gomorrah, they're all meant to be a warning for us. They're all meant to be a warning to the believers everywhere, all the time. What is this severe warning? It is this. Listen carefully. False teachers and false preachers can take us all the way to danger zones. False teachers and false preachers, those who have turned their backs on the infallibility of the Word of God, can take us all the way to the edge of the abyss. Therefore, be on your guard. Be on your guard. Watch. Watch. Watch out for the spirit of apathy. Now I look at these three examples from history. The first illustration that the Apostle Jude gives us is the unbelieving Israelites, which caused the entire community to miss out on the power for victory that God wants to give them and wanted to give them from the very beginning. They not only delayed the entire community entering into the promised land by 40 years, but they lost their power. Just to remind you, that the reason it is called the promised land is because it was promised. That's what it's promised. It's promised to Abraham and his descendants. Now, if I make you a promise, do you trust that I will keep my promise? But listen to me. I'm a fallen man. I'm a man with clay feet. I fumble and stumble. How much more significant should be us and they taking God at His promise, trusting Him completely? All of that the Israelites needed to do is literally walk across into the promised land and claim it and have victory and take it over because it was promised. Amen. Oh, but no. No, no, no, no, no. They formed a committee. They had to conduct a feasibility study. This is how good, I mean, it sounds really very impressive. Feasibility study. By the way, feasibility study is fine in the business world, but not when you're claiming the promise of God. You just walk over and take it. And so a committee of 12 was formed, and they're sent to spy the land of promise, and then they come back with a report, a divided report. 10 against 2. 10 basically brought what they called the majority reports. Those of you who are familiar with church politics, the majority report, and the 2 brought the minority report. Listen to me. Don't ever get impressed by the size of a church or the size of a crowd. God is not impressed by the size of the crowd. God is only impressed by obedience. The majority declared that the people in that promised land, they're bigger than us. They are more powerful than us. They are stronger than us. They are more sophisticated than us. They have more armament than us. And you feel like you want to say to them, wait a minute. Had these people not seen the hand of God in Egypt? Had they not seen the plagues in Egypt? Had they not seen what happened to Pharaoh's army? Have they not seen the parting of the Red Sea? Had they not seen the defeat of the Amalekites? Have they not seen the manna coming from heaven every day? Have they not seen the water gushing out of the rock? Have they not seen the deliverance of God? Have they not seen the cloud by day and the pillar of fire at night? Have they not seen that? Right. What is the problem here? The problem is unbelief, distrust, doubt. doubt. So a lot of megachurch pastors are bringing doubt on the Word of God. And so the people see their pastor used to preach the Word of God. Now they're denying the authenticity and the authority of the Word of God. So they follow all the way to the edge of the abyss. Apathy. Apathy. Oh, beloved, listen to me. Here is what pains my heart and my head. Most often, the faithful get easily infected by the unfaithfulness, much more than the other way around. That's what gives me pain in my heart and in my head. The faithful get easily infected by the unfaithful much faster than the other way around. As a result of this, that generation of Israelites, that whole generation with the exception of two, died in the wilderness and lost their power of victory. Only two people, Joshua and Caleb, of that generation were able to enter into the promised land. They were the only two of that whole generation who've experienced the power of God in victory into the promised land. Question. Did the faithful believers suffer as a result of the people following these 10 guys? Did the whole community suffer? Yes! Believers experience secondhand suffering from sin just like secondhand smoke. When a member of a family sins or lives in disobedience, the whole family gets affected. When apostasy of the unfaithful always, always impacts the entire community of God. And that is why we must not even fellowship with the apostate. We must never be silent or give tacit approval to the apostates. We must run from them as far as we can. Why? Because you are in danger of losing your power and victory. Oh, listen to me, please. You may not lose your salvation. That's not what I'm saying. But you will most assuredly lose your power and victory. Apathy will not only cause you the loss of power with God. Secondly, apathy will cause you the loss of your position. Don't ever forget that Satan had the most lofty position there is. Next to God. He was in the presence of the Most High God. He was called Lucifer, from which we get the word Lucifite, or a bright light, or dazzling light. Oh, but pride got hold of him. Pride got hold of him. Pride set in. Pride filled him. And as a result, he was thrown out of heaven into a dark pit from where he now operates. He and his demons right now are being prepared and bound for the lake of fire. As I often tell you, that as far as the believers are concerned, listen carefully, as far as the children of light are concerned, as far as the disciples of Jesus are concerned, Satan has no power over you unless you hand it to him. I'll be talking more about this, specifically about how the Archangel Michael, in the next message, when he got in dispute with Satan, he didn't even take his own powerful authority as the Archangel, but he said, "The Lord rebuke you, Satan." I'm talking more about this in the next message. When Satan was thrown out of heaven, he managed to deceive 1/3 angelic being into his folly of trying to conduct a coup d'etat against God and take his place. 1/3 of the angelic being lost their lofty position. Every day it seems, or every week at least, we're hearing of some well-known pastors, well-known preachers, well-known theologians who have lost their lofty position because of apathy and indiscretion. Of course, we only know about the famous ones. We don't know all the other ones that we never hear about because we don't know. Or think about the believers in the pews across the country and across the world who are constantly losing their lofty position. Again, I'm not saying losing salvation, but lofty position. But it all begins with apathy. Please, trust me, it all begins with apathy. It all begins with the decision not to contend for the faith once delivered. And when they refuse to stand up for the truth out of fear, whatever form of fear it may be, oh, beloved, listen. Sitting on the fence is a position. Sitting on the fence is taking a stand. Not saying a word in the face of false teaching and false preaching is taking a stand. Not helping people to flee from deception is taking a stand. Not correcting false teaching and false doctrine is taking a stand. When we apathetically say, somebody else will do it, somebody else will act, somebody else will stand up, somebody else will speak up, somebody else is going to contend for the faith, somebody else will defend the truth, that may cause you the loss of your lofty position. Apathy puts us in danger of losing our power with God. Apathy puts us in danger of losing our lofty position. Thirdly, apathy puts us in danger of losing our privilege. Our privilege. In fact, if you look up the word privilege, you discover it has several meanings. It could mean favored place, exceptional place, virtuous place. Jude, in his urgent attempt to warn believers against apathy, he is giving us example after example after example of the price that is paid when the faithful become apathetic. Verse 7. In a similar way, Sodom and Gomorrah and the surrounding towns, they gave themselves up to sexual immorality and perversion. They served as an example of those who suffer the punishment of eternal fire. Lot. He was Abraham's nephew. And the Bible gives us three stages of Lot. Three stages. First of all, the Bible said Lot looked towards Sodom. Oh, the Big Apple. It's so attractive. Oh, the people there must be really happy because they're free. And he looked towards Sodom. The next thing you read in the scripture, it said Lot pitched his tent just outside of Sodom. And then the third stage, and you look in the scripture and you see it, you find Lot inside Sodom. Inside. See, that's how this regression from the faith starts. Trust me, I've been through that when I ran away from the Lord. It starts first with apathy, and then you end up with saying, well, if you can't beat them, join them. Remember this, Lot's uncle Abraham was up there praying for Lot and his family. Uncle Abraham was interceding on their behalf. Uncle Abraham was petitioning God on their behalf. But their apathy led Lot and his family to keep their mouth shut, to keep quiet. Their apathy led them to wink at perversion. Their apathy led them not just to love people, but love sin. 2 Peter 2:7, memorize it. 2 Peter 2:7. Lot was distressed. He was distressed. In fact, I love the old translation. The King James says, he was vexed. I love that word. He was vexed. He was vexed by living among perverted and lewd people. End of quote. And yet, his vexing, his distress was not enough for him to run. The Sodomites were inflamed with sexual passions. so much so that they wanted to sodomize the two heavenly angels that came from heaven to deliver Lot and his family. Obviously, they did not know, or even if they did know, they were heavenly beings. They probably thought the ordinary men. Oh, beloved, listen to me. Apathy will cause believer a whole lot of stress, especially when they tolerate what God calls sin. And by the way, that's any sin. Any sin. Sin is not what the government declares as sin. Sin is not what Pastor Smell Fungus declares as sin. And not just because something is legal, that it means not sin. Sin is sin, no matter who approves of it. And the reason the moral fabric of our society is fraying and unraveling is because we have decided it is up to us what to call sin and what not to call sin. The Bible defines sin. Why do we have to redefine it? The Bible also defines what liberty is. And it's not liberty to sin, but it's liberty not to sin. Therefore, faithful believers must shout it from the rooftop that Christ alone, in Him alone, is the forgiveness of sin and the healing from all sins. Christ alone, in Christ alone, is deliverance from all sins. In Christ alone, there is a new life of overcoming sin. In Christ alone, there is victory over temptation and sin.
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12: Well, my family came to America from Iran in 1972. I was only a year old. They came here for school. My family, they finished high school and went to college here. And they eventually decided to stay here. And when I was about 11, my mom, she was always religious, but she became very religious as far as the Muslim faith. That's when she started to cover herself, wear the veil, and that was enforced. The prayers were enforced. We would go to the Friday night prayers and the mosques, and everything just changed overnight. It was very difficult because my family, my mother, my parents would force it on me. I just knew that that was not for me. I didn't know who Jesus was. I didn't know nothing. I have a long commute to work, and I always listen to the news. And one day I said, I'm tired of listening to the news. So I just flipped through the AM station, and that was the first time, almost 2 years ago, I listened to Leading the Way. I do recall just being blown away. I forgot I was in traffic. I forgot I was even in my car. The first thing that really got me with Dr. Michael Youssef was his passion. The way he said his messages, the way he conveyed it. Then you start listening to his messages. It was pure truth. And he gives you so much hope. I wouldn't have made my decision. I know I wouldn't have made any decision to convert if it wasn't for leading the way. Absolutely not.
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11: Samaritan's Purse is on the ground in the Democratic Republic of Congo. Here's Michael Harrington.
19: The giant Christian relief agency has airlifted a treatment unit to the African country in hopes of helping stem an outbreak of the Ebola virus. Up to 60 U.S. medical personnel will staff the unit, and ministry leader Franklin Graham tells Religion News Service, quote, "Our people know the risk and they know how to protect themselves, and they're ready for the risk. But it's dangerous. Ebola is currently spreading in the DRC and Uganda. Michael Harrington reporting.
20: An appeals court ruling that a Trump administration policy illegally banned transgender people from the military, a decision partially upholds a March 2025 ruling by a lower court judge. Now, the panel's new ruling would keep the military from kicking out current service members named in the suit, but would not allow new transgender recruits to join. This is SRN News.
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22: John the Baptist declared, "Behold the Lamb of God. These things are written that you might believe in Jesus Christ, and in so doing will have eternal life."
23: The plain preaching of the gospel. It was effective for John the Baptist, and it's still effective today. Welcome to this episode of Abide with Applewood Today, a ministry of Applewood Baptist Church in Wheat Ridge. And today, Pastor Brad Herman from our preaching team will be continuing his sermon from last time that he called Come and See. And he'll pick up with verse 37 of John chapter 1.
22: Verse 37, the two disciples heard him speak, and they followed Jesus. What would you have done? What would you have done if your mentor had said, your rabbi had said, "Behold the Son of God who takes away the sins of the world, the Lamb of God"? Oh, I can imagine what I would do. I've thought about this in preparation. I don't think I could have kept my cool. I think I'd created a mob, and I'd run beside him, and I'd pull on him, and I'd say, "Are you really the Lamb of God? Are you really?" I'm sure they were filled with awe and astonishment and just couldn't take it in. Their breasts were short, their hearts were racing like this. And yet, there was probably some suspicion. Really? I can see Andrew looking at John and John returning the gaze and saying, "Do you think this could be? Could this be the Lamb of God who we've heard about all these years? Who our people has waited for 4,000 years? Let's follow him. Let's follow him." Then Jesus turned and seeing them follow, he said, "What do you seek?" Oh, what a precious Lord we have. What a Savior he had. He knew what was in their hearts. And he turned around and he asked the question, "What do you seek?" I think that question is a lot more than, "What are you looking for?" I think it was more like, "What is your heart yearning for? What is it that you want in life?" And they said to him, "Rabbi," which is to say, "Teacher, where are you staying?" Kind of a funny question, at least in my mind. I would have asked, "We need to go to Starbucks and we need to talk." Right, Pastor? That's where we talk. But they said, "Where are you staying?" That's code for, "I want to spend time with you. I want to know you. Are you really the hope?" When John said, "Behold the Lamb of God," is that true? And Jesus said in verse 39, "Come and see." He invited them to come and see. He knew their hearts. This was not an invitation to say, "I'm at the Howard Johnson's, the Motel 6. It was an invitation from the heart of God through his Son, Jesus Christ, saying, "Come, let's talk. Come, and let me show you who I am." They came and saw where he was staying and remained there with him that day. Now, it was the 10th hour. It's about 4 o'clock in the afternoon. We're in the month of January. The days are very short. The night is coming. They are invited by Jesus to come and see, and they spent the day with him. But I would like to maybe expand on that a little bit. I don't think it was just the day. This was the God of the universe's Son. And according to John 1, which we've studied in the past, he was with God and he was God. And so they spent from 4 to 6 o'clock. No. 4 to 8 o'clock. No. I imagine it went from 4 o'clock in the afternoon to the wee hours of the morning. as they were digesting the very words that Jesus Christ spoke and asking him questions and relieving their doubt of who he was. Verse 40 says, one of the two who heard John speak and followed him was Andrew, Simon Peter's brother. He first found his brother Simon and said to him, we have found the Messiah. What do you think happened in those hours? We don't really know, but we got a really good clue in this last verse. When Andrew went,

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5: Manifested as deity. He did something that only God could do. He says, your name is Simon. How do you know his name? And then he says, I'm going to give you a nickname. You're going to be called Peter. And then he says, you're going to be a rock. Verse 43, the story gets better. The following day, Jesus wanted to go to Galilee. He found Philip and he said to him, follow me. Now, Philip was from Bethsaida, the city of Andrew and Peter. So Jesus Christ was baptized by John east of the Jordan. John just pronounced the Lamb of God. They're in the Judea area, east of the Jordan. And Jesus said, let's go to Galilee. Well, Galilee is about a 20-mile plus or minus walk. He took Peter, Andrew, and John with him. And they had a mission to find Philip. For 20 miles, however long that took, they again experienced the teaching of Jesus. As they walked beside him, the three of them next to Jesus, asking him questions, reinforcing the truths that he had. So the three of them, including Jesus now, is four, and they go and they find Philip. He's from Bethsaida. Now they're on the northern side of the Sea of Galilee, and these are fishing towns, and these are fishermen. We know that because after the resurrection, Peter took these same gentlemen and they went fishing when Jesus came and says, throw your net on the other side. So they were fishermen. They smelled like fish and they smelled like sweat. These were everyday guys. And in 45, Philip found Nathanael. We got a lot of founding going on here. Jesus found them. Andrew found his brother. Jesus found Philip. And now Philip found Nathanael. There's this theme going on. They're out looking for each other. They're founding each other. Philip found Nathanael and said to him, we have found him of whom Moses in the law and the prophets wrote, Jesus of Nazareth, the son of Joseph. And Nathanael said to him in verse 46, can anything good come out of Nazareth? Philip said, come and see. It's interesting. The first time you hear the come and see, that is Jesus telling John and Andrew, come and see. And they devoured the truth and were transformed by the love of Jesus Christ. And now they're going out and they're doing the same thing. And now we see Philip modeling Jesus Christ and say, come with me, follow me, and you will see. This is a good example, our model today, of what evangelism looks like. I know there's a gift of evangelism. I know that there's been the Billy Grahams. But in reality, the model of evangelism that you and I are to follow is one-on-one. Andrew went and got his brother, Simon. Because of what he came and saw, he wanted Simon to see it too. Simon, come and see. Then Nathanael, or Philip, he wanted Nathanael to know what he knew. Come and see what we found. The Messiah, the Son of God, the Lamb of God. Verse 47. And Jesus saw Nathanael coming toward him and said of him, behold, an Israelite indeed in whom there is no deceit. Jesus Christ is God. Jesus Christ can look at a man's heart. He's doing it all the time. And he sees Nathanael coming and he says, there's a Israelite indeed. And what did he mean by that? I think what he meant by that is in Romans chapter 12 when Paul says, a true Jew, a true Israelite is one who is true in his heart, not in his flesh. See, most men act the part. Nathanael was true in his heart. He was a true Jew. We could say of him like we

0: say of Abraham, he was righteous. And Jesus Christ knew that. Nathanael responded and said, "How do you know me?" And Jesus answered and said to him, "Before Philip called you, when you were under the fig tree, I saw you." And we know by Nathanael's response, we'll get to in just a moment, that he was someplace that he could not be seen. It wasn't a current event. Philip went to find him, and before he found him, Jesus Christ said, "I saw you under the fig tree." That's not normal. We have eyes that see where the light allows us to see and the distance prohibits it or encourages it. Jesus Christ can see in a man's heart and he can see where he's at. I guess there are a couple things that we need to consider here as we're looking at this narrative, because John wrote these things so we would know that Jesus Christ is the Son of God. We know by the testimonies. And now Jesus Christ is demonstrating who he is by his omniscience. When Peter comes to him, Jesus gives him another nickname. First off, he says, "This is Andrew." And I'm sure Peter thought, "Well, how'd you know that?" And then he says, "And I'm going to give you a nickname. And that nickname is Stone." And I'm sure this was lost on Peter. But it's not lost to you and I, because we know the rest of the story. In Matthew chapter 16, we understand that Peter was one of the foundations of the early church, that he became the rock. Jesus Christ not only can see us where we're at, he can not only see our hearts, but he can cause us to become. And that's what he's doing with Peter. He is manifesting his deity. In Isaiah chapter 46, verse 11, listen to these words. This was God talking to the nation of Israel that he was going to deliver them. And he said, "Indeed, I have spoken it. I will also bring it to pass." That's what he's doing to Peter. "Peter, you're going to be a rock." Jesus Christ didn't sit around and say, "Well, I hope that works out, that he does become a rock." No. He declares the beginning from the end. He is going to make... He is going to create in Peter the characters of being a rock. That's the deity of Jesus Christ. And then we see it again with Nathanael. Nathanael comes there and he knows Nathanael. And he says, "Hey, you're a Jew indeed." And Nathanael knew in his heart, yeah, I believe all that stuff. I'm committed. My very essence is to serve and love God. And Jesus Christ knew that. And then he said, "How do you know me?" Nathanael said to Jesus, and Jesus responded, "I saw you under the fig tree." And Nathanael's response was, "You are the Son of God. You are the King of Israel." Again, Jesus Christ pulls back his humanity and he displays his all-knowing capabilities. Jesus Christ invites us to come and see. That will change our lives. In verse 50, Jesus says to Nathanael, "Because I said to you, I saw you under the fig tree, do you believe? You will see greater things than these." And he said to him, "Most assuredly, I say to you, hereafter you shall see heaven open and the angels of God ascending and descending upon the man of God, upon the Son of Man." He was telling Nathanael the same thing that he's promised you and I. When we become believers, when we come and see and believe and are transformed by the love of Jesus Christ because he forgave us our sins and we accept that, we have that same promise. Nathanael, you haven't seen anything yet. And he hadn't. We know the first miracle Jesus does, he does in Cana. Cana is where he changed water into wine. We'll talk about that next week. That's where Nathanael was. Jesus has promised to Nathanael he's going to start very, very, very, very soon. And they never end. The book of John is filled with evidence of who Jesus Christ is. There are two points I want us to focus on. The first point is, Who does Christ invite with his invitation, come and see? I am curious about that. Am I included? Are you included? Who's included to that invitation? We know John and Andrew was. We know Philip was. We know Peter. We know Nathaniel. But across my mind, is that for me? It is. John 3:16, of which we all know, listen to the words again, maybe afresh and anew. For God so loved the world that he gave his only begotten Son, that whosoever believes in him should not perish, but have everlasting life. Whosoever will. God doesn't care if you're white, if you're brown, if you're black, if you're female, if you're male, if you're rich or you're poor, if you're smart or you're like me. God doesn't care. The invitation goes out to whosoever will, believes in me, will have eternal life. Because I'm the Lamb of God and I'm going to give my life to meet God's requirements for your sin. There's another verse I want you to consider about this point as well. John 20:31 says, but these things are written that you may believe that Jesus is the Christ, the Son of God, and that believing you may have life in his name. Did you catch that sixth word? 1, 2, 3, 4, 5, woo, six. You. Y-O-U. Who are these things written to? You. Not the person next to you, not the person behind you, not the person in front of you. To you. If you are hearing my voice today, this invitation of Jesus Christ is to you. John says, I have written these things. What things? The things we just read, these 17 verses. I have written these things that you may believe that Jesus Christ is the Son of God, and that believing in his name, you'll have eternal life. These things include the testimony, the proof. John's building a case that can be presented in court, if you will. Jesus Christ is the Son of God. How do we know that? God himself said, this is my Son who I'm well pleased. We have God's testimony. We have John the Baptist's testimony. Behold, the Lamb of God. We have Nathaniel. We have Philip. We have John. We have Peter. All of them. We have found the Messiah. This is the Son of God, the King of Israel. Testimony upon testimony upon testimony that was written that you might believe. And then we have his deity manifested. We talked about that a moment ago. But we have where Jesus Christ looks into a heart, where Jesus Christ is able to look backwards to Nathaniel and forward with Peter. You're going to be a rock. Jesus Christ is all-knowing. Jesus Christ did things that only God can do. Jesus Christ, and we looked at this several weeks ago in John 1. He is with God, and he is God. And the Word was made flesh. And the Word walked in front of John the Baptist, and John the Baptist declared, behold the Lamb of God. These things are written that you might believe in Jesus Christ, and in so doing will have eternal life. The second point I want to bring up is the result of seeing. Come and see and believe. What does that look like, believe? How do you know it's really sincere? How do you know it's honest? How do you know it's not just lip service? That question has plagued me most of my life, and probably some of you as well. Am I sincere? I've heard the invitation. I've come and I've seen. And I've believed. I think. Jesus gives us the answer here in verse 43. He says, follow me. How do we know when belief is real? Is when we put footsteps to it. And I don't think belief means only footsteps. Now he's talking to the future disciples and they would follow him with footsteps. But I think what he's really saying here, believe in your heart. I want your heart. I want you to follow me. I want your everything to to be about me. He wants our heart. In Matthew 22:37, we're all familiar with this. It says, you shall love the Lord God with all your heart, with all your soul, with all your mind. What is God's desire for you? To love him with all your heart, your soul, and your mind. What does that mean? That means your total essence. That's what the invitation of come and see is about. Love me with all your heart, your soul, and your mind. That's what following means. Follow me with your heart. How do you learn to love Christ more? By spending time with him. We see evidence of that in the text that we're looking at. The future disciples spent from 4 o'clock in the afternoon into the wee hours of the morning. And the next day they took a 20-mile hike with him. They were flooded with the presence of Jesus Christ. And they could do nothing but be transformed as they accepted and believed who he was. And then their hearts belonged to him. And that's what he means when he says, follow me. There's another verse I want to share that I think draws a really good picture of this. In Matthew 13:45-46, and listen to this. The kingdom of heaven is like a merchant seeking beautiful pearls, who, when he has found one pearl of great price, went and sold all that he had, and he bought it. What was so special about this pearl that it was worth everything that the merchant had? He went through the house, he went through the kit, the cushions, he found every penny, every quarter, everything that he had, and he brought it to buy this pearl of great price. What was that pearl of great price? That it was worth everything he had. What could be so precious? What could be so valuable that it consumed the merchant's every thought, his every decision, his every action? It consumed his heart. And that's what Jesus wants from us, our heart, when he says, follow me. And that's the measurement of who we are, if we're true. He is the pearl of great price. We should seek and give everything we have for that. In conclusion, I want to just bring another point to you. Sometimes we wrestle with, my goodness, my heart, that's everything. Well, it is. But let me just say that obedience is not a burden, is not clumsy or cumbersome. It's motivated by love. Obedience always comes from love. If you have an obedient problem with your wife, you need to see how you love her. If you have an obedience problem with God, you need to check your temperature. Do I love him? And spend time with him. Obedience is the fruit of love. It should never be drudgery. It's come out of love because he's given us a new heart, according to Romans chapter 5. In Philippians chapter 3, verse 8, Paul confirms this. I want you to listen to Paul's words. Yet, indeed, I count all things lost for the excellence of the knowledge of Christ, my Lord, for whom I have suffered the loss of all things, and I count them as rubbish that I may gain Christ. He came, he saw, he believed. He recognized the pearl of great price and he gave all that he had, which is in essence his heart. And he followed Jesus Christ. He said, everything that I had is rubbish because I've gained the pearl of great price. I have gained Jesus Christ. Everyone in this room today and everyone viewing online, you will have to make a choice because you have now heard the things that were written by John. These things were written that you might believe, and now you've heard them. You are no longer with excuse if you had one before, but you don't have one anymore. You've heard these things. Everyone in the area of my voice is going to make a decision. You've been invited to come and see who he is. And we saw him in the verse today. You'll make a decision to say, I believe. And God will change your life. And eternity with him is yours. Or you're going to say, I don't know. I need to think about this. I don't know. It's your decision to make. I trust that the invitation from Jesus Christ, come and see, that you will come and taste and recognize the pearl of great price and surrender your life to him to follow him.
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8: With SRN News, I'm Jason Walker. President Trump says he will nominate Todd Blanche to serve as Attorney General, tapping his former personal attorney, who has pursued the president's agenda while leading the Justice Department in an acting role. President Trump does acknowledge criticizing Israeli Prime Minister Benjamin Netanyahu as, quote, crazy in a phone call that involves some very rough language. The president admits he was perturbed that Israel's fighting with Hezbollah in Lebanon was holding back the peace talks in Iran. On Capitol Hill, the Senate moving forward with legislation to fund immigration enforcement agencies. That Senate vote was 53-46 Wednesday to begin debate on the $70 billion measure to fund ICE and the Border Patrol. This is SRN News.
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9: KNUS forecast calls for a warm early summer-like night tonight. We're going to be looking at some hot summertime conditions over the next few days, especially the case for this upcoming weekend. Upper 50s to near 60 degrees tonight and Thursday nights. Friday and Saturday nights, lower to maybe mid-60s. Highs this Thursday into Friday near 90. Mostly dry conditions for the Rockies. Three-game homestand against the Brewers Friday through Sunday. Great summertime ball conditions. Weekend highs, though, mid and upper 90s. I'm meteorologist Mark Huer.
10: Current temperature,
11: 55 degrees.
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13: This morning I want to talk to you about the culture that God favors. The culture that God favors. There's a lot of places that gather on Sunday mornings that have music, a lot of places that have a form of liturgy, a lot of places that have a speaker, and yet not all of those places have the presence and the power and the purity of the Lord show up as part of those services. And I want to tell you the reason for that is what's taking place in those assemblies and in those gatherings, and it's a culture. And a culture is important because a culture dictates what everything is like. And what we learn from the scripture is that God doesn't bless personalities. God's not looking down for a certain personality type to bless. And God doesn't bless your favorite programs that you need in the church. And God doesn't bless your preferences. And God doesn't bless performance. But what is it that God blesses? Because as the church, we want to know what he blesses and what he favors so that we can experience more of his grace among us. And that's our culture. And a culture is what you find in every church, in every business, on every team, in every organization. There's a certain form of operating principles in that organization for which it functions, whether they're written down or not. A culture is what you celebrate, and a culture is what you tolerate. In different families, there's different cultures because of what's celebrated and what's tolerated. And as many people in the business world will say, culture eats strategy for breakfast. In other words, you can write down, this is what we're going to be, but who your culture is really determines who you are. And so it's important for us, if God's instructing us as to what culture he wants us to be and how we play a part in that, and what is it that God celebrates and what does he not tolerate, so that we can align ourselves with him so we can experience more of his presence among us. And that's what we're going to take a look at this morning. As we've been talking in the book of 1 Thessalonians, in this church that Paul had helped establish, that he's writing back to, that he's strongly encouraging, he's also letting them know that one day Jesus is going to come and rapture the church, take us to heaven. He's going to pour out wrath on this world before he comes back to judge it. And he says, but until that time, here's how you should live. And until that time, here's what the church should be. Until that time, this is how you should operate. And so to take a look at that this morning, we're going to be in 1 Thessalonians chapter 5, starting in verse 12, and we're going to go through verse 15. It's a short little passage on Christian conduct and how we should be living in the church so that we can experience more of the favor and the blessing of God on our lives. Here's what he says. He says, but we request of you, brethren, that you appreciate those who diligently labor among you and have charge over you in the Lord and give you instruction, and that you esteem them very highly in love because of their work. Live in peace with one another. We urge you, brethren, admonish the unruly, encourage the faint-hearted, help the weak, be patient with everyone. See that no one repays another with evil for evil, but always seek after that which is good for one another and for all people. And here in this short little section of this letter, inspired by the Holy Spirit, as Paul writes to this church in Thessalonica, he gives us instructions for the culture that God's favoring. And here's the truth. If you're reading through this entire text, these may be verses that you read really quickly and like, okay, I got it, I'll move on. But today, I want to hunker down a little bit, spend a little more time here, and I'll just ask you by your applause, how many here would want to experience more favor and blessing in this church from God? How many? If so, then this is what he's going to tell us. I'm going to give you four truths today about the culture that God favors, the culture that he blesses. And the first is this: the culture that God favors honors its spiritual leaders. The church that God favors always honors its spiritual leaders. Notice what he says. He says, but we request of you. He's urging them. He's not demanding them. He's coming alongside as a brother. He says, but we request of you, brethren, that you appreciate those who diligently labor among you. That you appreciate those who diligently labor among you. Appreciate means this. It doesn't mean, well, I appreciate them. I appreciate it. I appreciate that there were people that were doing parking this morning. I appreciate it that there were people that when I dropped my kids off, took care of them. I appreciate it that we're having the word preached. I appreciate it that we had a great worship set. It doesn't mean that. Appreciate means to show honor and respect for that. It means you give honor where honor's due. You give honor with your actions and you give honor with your words. That's what it means to give honor. I mean, think about all the different things and all the different things in the life of ministry that people have. I mean, while some of you are here sitting, listening to the message, getting to hear Jesus speak directly to you, there's someone with your child ministering to them, teaching them about Jesus, teaching them to love Jesus, teaching them how to pray. Do you show honor for them? How do you show honor for them? Do you tell them when you pick them up, thank you so much for the investment that you're making into my child? Or how about that parking team? They're waving and smiling at you all the time when you have to go around the cones and do things you don't want to do and go in places you don't want to go. Do you thank them that they care about the entire body and not just you? And celebrate. Amen. It's worthy. It's always interesting to me when someone's leading a small group. They always tell me, yeah, it's just a couple people here. They show up sometimes, they don't. We used to be like that. We were those people until we led. And now that we're leading, it drives us nuts that those people act like that, like we used to act. Because we're trying to make an investment. We're trying to help them to grow. And so here's what he says. If you're going to be a church that God is going to look down from heaven and pour his favor and his blessing on, he wants to look down and see a church that is honoring to the leadership in that church. Amen? Appreciate those who diligently labor. That's one word in the original. It really means to grow weary, labor, or toil. Do you know all ministry is weariness? You labor and you toil. It's interesting when people begin to start serving in the church, there's this false idea that if I'm using my gift, it's just going to be energizing all the time. It's never going to be difficult. It's never going to be hard. And then the challenge is you work with other people when you do it, and it's very laborsome. It's very toiling. It's very weary. When you spend yourself for the sake of another, there's always a fatigue that comes with that. That's why the Bible tells us in Galatians 6, do not weary in doing good, especially those in the household of God. I mean, we have to do good to one another, but it's a work to do ministry. It's a work. It's a labor. It's a toil. When you invest your life for the sake of Jesus into the life of another, even when you're using your gifting and even when you enjoy what you're doing, there's still a labor that comes with that. There's still a toil. There's still a grind. Why? Because everything ministry is opposed by our enemy. He hates it. It's not easy. So God says, if we're going to have the culture that he's going to bless, we need to appreciate those who diligently labor among you and have charge over you in the Lord and give you instruction, and that you esteem them very highly in love because of their work. To have charge means that there are people put over you in the church to guide, lead, and direct you towards Jesus. Here's what he says. When you see people that are laboring like that for your sake, esteem them very highly in love because of their work. Regardless of what church you go to, if you want to see God's favor on that body of people, esteem your elders, esteem your pastors, esteem the leaders, esteem the volunteers, hold everybody in high regard for what they're doing for the sake of the Lord. God honors that. God blesses that. God favors that when we do that. Why? Because many of the people that are serving you are spending their time, their energy, and their investment to get you there. I was thinking about this message that, you know, I've been preaching for the last 30 some years. And, you know, it's interesting for me. When I graduated from college, I remember my mom told me, she's like, you can maybe go on and get your master's. And I remember I told my mom, Mom, I just took the last class I will ever take in my entire life. I didn't enjoy it. And by God's grace, when he called me to ministry, I felt to be equipped. I needed to go to school. I've spent 10 additional academic years in school learning the word and learning how to preach so that I would be a faithful servant of the Lord. And I will tell you this. Sometimes I'm in my car and I have the unfortunate experience of hearing me on the radio. And when I do, and I'm listening to myself, it's usually from a couple years ago, and I'm like, oh, you could have said that better, or that's not as good, or you could do that better now. Here's what encourages me, because I'm still working at getting better to feed you the word of God so that you can grow in Christ and be prepared to meet him. It's a labor, it's a toil, amen? But I enjoy it.
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13: And so what he's saying is, in the church, churches that God is going to put his stamp of approval on. Churches when you come in and you say, I heard the Lord today, or I felt the Lord's presence when I walked on the campus, or it seems that God is up to something there. Churches that have God's favor esteem their leaders. They hold their spiritual leaders in high honor. Amen? And it's a labor. I remember when I was a first-year student at Dallas Seminary, the very first day I was there, Chuck Swindoll was giving the address, and he told all of us sitting there, he said, because you made the choice to come here, and because you're here, just know, you put a bullseye on the front and on the back for the enemy to fire even more fiery darts at you. And I remember at the time thinking, that sounds kind of hyper-spiritual. I don't know that that's true. I know now that that's true. Every single time someone takes a step closer to the Lord, whether it's a volunteer that's going to step in and serve, or whether it's a called pastor to go into ministry, you realize that every step that you take towards Jesus is opposed by the enemy. He does not like it when you take a step of faith. He tries to discourage you. He tries to make it difficult. That's why it's a labor. That's why it's a toil for you to do that. And if you read through the scriptures, that's what happens. But men in the church too are called to lead and have charge over you. Our elders, as a senior pastor, I'm also an elder, to lead you, not as dictators, but as shepherds, to guide you in the ways of the Lord. That's our responsibility. Does it mean that every single time that we lead, we're going to make perfect decisions? I would say it like this. Wives are called to submit to their husbands as to Christ. God does not ask wives to submit to their Christian husbands because their Christian husbands always make the perfect and right decision every single time. That's a great time for all the married women to say amen. Okay. What he is saying is, but if you do that and you submit, even when it's not going your way, God will favor your marriage. He'll bless what you do. And it takes great strength and power of the Holy Spirit to be able to submit to an imperfect man. It takes great submission to the Holy Spirit to submit to any earthly leader. And by the way, have you ever met a leader anywhere at any time that you agree with 100% of what they do all the time? Never. Other than Jesus, you will never, ever meet that person. So when he's calling the church to submit to leadership, he's not calling the church submit to the leadership as long as they do everything that you want to do, as long as they meet your preferences, as long as they meet your programs, as long as they meet your ideas. No, you submit because God is watching and he's going to respond in the way in which you honor the leadership. Amen. That's why in the book of Hebrews, chapter 13, in verse 17, he spells out how he wants us to respond in the church. He says, obey your leaders and submit to them. Why? For they keep watch over your souls as those who will give an account. Do you realize that one of the reasons people will say to me, hey, Jeff, you're not afraid to say anything. I'm like, I am, but I'm way more afraid of God than I am of you. Because I know one day when I meet him, I will give an account for every single word that I've uttered and everything I've tried to do to honor him. And then it says, let them do this with joy and not grief, for this would be unprofitable for you. Don't be the person in church that doesn't support leadership. Don't be the person in church that can't. If you're in a church that cannot support the elders or the leadership of the church, find a church where you can. And if you say there's no church out there I could ever find, it means the problem is with you. There is no perfect church. There is no perfect pastor. There are no perfect elders. There is no perfect direction. There are just some churches that are trying to honor God by faithfully preaching the word and worshiping and doing evangelism and seeking the face of the God in prayer. And if you get that, then honor them. Can I sum up what this really means? Don't ever, ever, ever talk bad about a church or the people in it, specifically the pastors. Don't. If you do, you need to repent. Every now and again, somebody meets me up here at the front after service and they want to unload on me about the last church and the last pastor they went to. And what they don't realize when they're talking, two things are simultaneously going off in my head. Number one, I'm not listening to anything that you have to say. And number two, I'm remembering your face and marking you because I'm not going to ever get close to you because you'll be talking the same way about me in just a matter of time. It's a fact. Don't ever talk bad about other churches. It doesn't mean you can't point out the doctrine there is wrong and I can't go there. You can point out doctrinal errors. You can point out errors that need to change. No problem. Don't go after people. That's under the Lord. And the Lord calls all sorts of people that you and I would never call. I'm exhibit A. Why would God call me? Why would God call anybody? The only answer I've ever seen is that his ways are higher than our ways and his thoughts are higher than our thoughts and God chooses the shameful things of the world to confound the wise. That's the only reason I feel like I've been called. That's the only reason God calls anybody. Oh, that guy shouldn't be a pastor. That's not for you to ever say. If God called them, you better watch what you say because God says, I put them in a place of authority and you better honor them with your mouth. It doesn't behoove anybody. Anytime I hear somebody walk around and talk bad about churches and pastors, all I know about them is this. Even if they're a believer, they're very, very spiritually immature. They're very spiritually mature and they need to grow. Amen? So here's what happens. When leadership is under fire, revival stalls. Like God's not going to pour out his blessing in a church that's constantly talking bad about its leadership. And at Brave Church, we just refuse to criticize what God commands that we honor because God won't pour out his spirit where order is dishonored. And I want to see God pour out his spirit. And this is what Paul is saying. Paul's talking to a church that he loved. Paul's talking to a church where the majority of the time this is going on. I'm talking to a church where I feel very honored to serve as your pastor. I'm not up here because I have an axe to grind. This would have been a tough message for me to preach 20 years ago, right? Now I'm just telling you the truth. I'm telling you what God says. For the majority of you, we say we love our church. We love our leaders. We honor it. And that's honestly who you are. But God put it in his word for us to understand that when we don't do these things, revival tarries. Amen? So honor your spiritual leaders. Second is this. Not only does a culture that God favors honor its spiritual leaders, it protects the unity of the body. It protects the unity of the body. Listen to what he says at the end of verse 13. Live in peace with one another. Live in peace with one another. That's it. That's the instruction. Peace is the idea of, peace is what brings unity. Now let me tell you what peace doesn't mean. Peace does not mean avoiding conflict. If someone's in error, you can confront them, right? We speak the truth. We just do it in love. Peace does not mean I avoid conflict. It doesn't mean that I ignore sin. It doesn't mean that I tolerate false teaching and, oh, I'm just going to be peaceful. But peace does mean this. Peace means living in the fear of God. Realize every relationship that you have, the ones that you're close to and the ones that you're not, that God's a part of that relationship. And we're to live in the fear of God based on every relationship that we have. Peace does mean forgiving quickly. Peace does mean choosing unity over ego. That's what peace means. It means there's going to be many times when petty disputes arise and we allow them to fester, and this is what ends up leading to disrespect and breeding division. You know, the question is, you know, are you a peacemaker or are you a peace faker? And in the church, a lot of times we have peace fakers. I get asked this question all the time. I've been pretty candid on this. Pastor Jeff, what's the greatest sin in the church in today, 2025? Easy. Gossip and unforgiveness, without question. Way more than immorality, way more than anything else. Why? Because I know how the devil works. He's always looking for a few weak spiritual prongs that he can pour his life into, that he'll whisper in your ear until he gets your attention. Like, you see the decision they made? You see what they're doing now? You see how they changed that program? See what he's doing? See how he treated that person? See this? See this? And it begins to fester in your heart, and then it begins to come out of your mouth. And two things are going on. Number one, I can't forgive that. And number two, I'm going to go talk about it. And here's the realization. Gossips, slanderers, people that speak ill of other people, has nothing to do with your Christian walk. Nothing to do with your Christian walk. And by the way, if you've got a tongue problem, the problem's not your tongue. The problem is your heart. For out of the overflow of the heart, the mouth speaks. So you don't need to ask God to change your tongue. You need to ask God to change your heart. And here's the reason your heart's not good, is because there's unforgiveness. Unforgiveness manifests itself in a few different ways. Sometimes as bitterness, sometimes as resentment, sometimes as hurt. You wouldn't say, oh, I'm not unforgiving. I'm just pretty hurt by what happened there. I'm not unforgiving, but that person there, do you know that it's resentment or it's bitter? I can't believe that they're doing that. Those are all tricks of the enemy to keep you from being your best with God. What it means is, if you're going to live at peace with everybody, ongoing forgiveness is just part of the process. In a marriage, the only way a marriage can sustain is if there's ongoing forgiveness both ways regularly. Quick forgiveness regularly. It won't last. And yet, there are people that enter a church, and because it's Christian, and because we're preaching the Bible, and because we worship the perfect Christ, they expect everybody around them to be perfect. And anytime they meet some conflict or a situation, here's what they say. I'm out of that church. They're not good enough for me. And they've been in 17 of them in the last 5 years, and it's still not working for some reason. Well, the reason it's not working is that you have unforgiveness in your heart. If things are coming out of your mouth badly towards another person, specifically towards a believer, you have some heart work to do before the Lord. It means you have to get in front of him and pray like this. Lord, my tongue wants to say things I know aren't good that I want to say. Lord, I know you created that person and they have value. And whether they know you or not, I know that you died for them and that you have some measure of love for them. And everything in my tongue doesn't want to say that. So you better change my heart. There's something wrong with me. And Lord, I know whatever they did pales in comparison to how I treated you. And since forgiveness is the hallmark of Christianity, let me release them so that I can be freed up to use my tongue to bless you and to bless others. That's what it looks like. And that takes prayer. Amen. And that's ongoing in our lives. And that's why God continues to bring people into your life that you don't always get along with, so that you can do what? Grow in forgiveness and grow in blessing. Because the Bible tells us how we're to treat people that mistreat us. love your enemies, pray for those who persecute you.
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8: With SRN News, I'm Jason Walker. At a Senate Foreign Relations Committee hearing Wednesday, Nevada Democrat Senator Jackie Rosen accused Secretary of State Marco Rubio of shirking his responsibilities, but he set her straight quickly.
15: Mr. Secretary, Congress represents the American people. We have the power to confirm who represents America abroad. We confirmed you to be our Secretary of State. We confirmed you to be in the negotiations that are happening. And it's just unthinkable to me that you are not, you are missing high-stakes negotiations or that you're not involved. It's sad.
16: Senator Rosen, your time, time's up.
15: Yield back. Okay.
16: But so let me, Secretary Rubio,
13: you're 100% inaccurate and 100% wrong. Here's why. Number one, the Vice President of the United States was there, and he wasn't confirmed by us, and he was elected by the American people. Okay, he is the second in line of the presidency of the United States. He was president.
8: And this is SRN News.
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0: Jesus performed multiple signs and miracles to substantiate his identity, his purpose, and his power. Many of his listeners were convinced, but religious leaders only became angrier and more frustrated. What about you? What do you believe? Today on Truth for Life, Alistair Begg reviews the evidence and the responses.
1: I invite you to turn to the 12th chapter of the Gospel of John and to follow along as I read just a brief section from verse 20 to verse 26. John chapter 12 and verse 20. Now, among those who went up to worship at the feast were some Greeks. So these came to Philip, who was from Bethsaida in Galilee, and asked him, "Sir, we wish to see Jesus." Philip went and told Andrew. Andrew and Philip went and told Jesus. And Jesus answered them, "The hour has come for the Son of Man to be glorified. Truly, truly, I say to you, unless a grain of wheat falls into the earth and dies, it remains alone. But if it dies, it bears much fruit. Whoever loves his life loses it, and whoever hates his life in this world will keep it for eternal life. If anyone serves me, he must follow me, and where I am, there will my servant be also. If anyone serves me, the Father will honor him." Amen. We thank you, Father, that you have left to us your word, that when your word is proclaimed, your voice is heard, that you are the God who speaks in such a way that even the dead, hearing your voice, may come to life. Accomplish, Lord, your purposes in our study this morning and this evening, we ask, for Jesus' sake. Amen. Well, you would have picked out our truly, truly there in verse 24. For those of you who are visiting, we started some time ago, I think, and we have been working our way through the Gospel of John considering these. Verse 24, "Truly, truly, I say to you, unless a grain of wheat falls into the earth and dies, it remains alone, but if it dies, it bears much fruit." And what Jesus is making clear here in this illustration is that his death is the basis, is the source of spiritual life to the world. That by his death, he brings life to the world. Now, in coming to each of these texts, we have been fairly repetitive in saying to one another, it is very important that we understand each of these in light of the wider perspective of the entirety of the Gospel of John. And we know that the stated purpose of John in writing this Gospel is not an academic purpose, but it is an evangelistic purpose. And we know that from what he says in the 31st verse of chapter 20, quotes, "Jesus did many other miraculous signs in the presence of his disciples, which are not recorded in this book. But these are written that you might believe that Jesus is the Christ, the Son of God, and that by believing you may have life in his name." Now, each of the gospel writers, the synoptic writers, Matthew, Mark, and Luke, and John, have an express purpose in the way in which they unfold the material. And what John has provided for us is a highly concentrated perspective on the work of Jesus. And he has marshaled, if you like, under the direction of the Holy Spirit, the material that he provides for us in such a way that he presents these signs, not every sign, but approximately seven of these signs. He presents them

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5: If you like, in the thoroughfares of life. When you turn from 12 into 13, then you find that he is now with his disciples. You then have the upper room discourse where he is preparing his disciples for the fact that I'm going away. Don't let your hearts be troubled. I'm going away, and so on. And then he prays in chapter 17, and then in chapter 18, we then come to the events of the Passion. Now, given that it is Jesus' closing public statements, if you like, as recorded by John, I think it's worth just noticing in verse 44 that Jesus is crying out to the world that he has come to. And what does he cry out in verse 44? Whoever believes in me, he says, believes not in me, but in him who sent me. And whoever sees me, sees him who sent me. I've come into the world as light, so that whoever believes in me may not remain in darkness. So that what Jesus has come to do, as he steps out into the thoroughfare of life, as he approaches the closing stages of this, no surprise, he is still saying the same thing. And sometimes when you say that we as pastors keep saying the same thing over and over again, there is good precedent for that, because that's exactly what Jesus is doing. Now, I gathered my thoughts. I sat for a long time staring. I usually do. But I finally wrote down four words to help me. If they help you, then that's fine. If not, it just gives me a framework. First word is frustration. The second word is investigation. The third word is explanation. And the fourth word is application. But you don't need to worry about anything other than frustration. Not that you're going to be frustrated by this, although there is a possibility that you will be. Because what I found myself doing was going back through the Gospel of John to understand just why it is that here in chapter 12, you will find that the crowd is going out to meet Jesus. This is verse 18. This, incidentally, is why it's important for you to have your Bible. The reason why the crowd went out to meet him was that they heard he had done this sign. That is the sign of the raising of Lazarus, an unmistakable sign. And so the Pharisees said to one another, "This is going nowhere. You see that you are gaining nothing. Look, the whole world has gone after him. We've been trying to shut this down for ages, and look at where we are. The world, the voice of the evil one, from the very beginning, seeking to disband that which God has put in place." Now, it's something of a paper chase, and I invite you to follow my little chase under the heading of frustration on the part of the Jews. Remember, he came to his own. His own did not receive him. Not only did they not receive him, but they opposed him. And they were actually filled with animosity towards him. Now, for example, in chapter 5, if you remember, we studied in part the healing of the invalid at the pool. That's chapter 5. The reaction to that on the part of the religious establishment was not solid. Verse 10 of chapter 5, "Now that day when the man was healed was the Sabbath. So the Jews said to the man who had been healed, 'We rejoice with you that after being an invalid for 38 years, you are now up and about.'" Now, if you don't have a Bible, you don't know whether they said that or not. If you have a Bible, you know they never said anything of the kind. They said, "It is the Sabbath, and it's not lawful for you to take up your bed." In verse 16, the man, of course, had gone away and told the people what was going on. Verse 16, "And this is why the Jews were

0: persecuting Jesus because he was doing these things on the Sabbath. And he says to them, well, you should just know that my Father works on the Sabbath. He makes the wind blow. He makes the sun rise. He puts the moon in its place. The oceans are under his control. And I, too, am working. Well, that frustrated them even further. Verse 18, this was why the Jews were seeking all the more to kill him. Because not only was he breaking the Sabbath, but he was even calling God his own Father, making himself equal with God. Now remember what John's purpose is. I've provided these things in order that you might believe that Jesus is the Christ, and that by believing you might have life in his name. And they hear this, and they say, no, we want nothing to do with that at all. We can move from 5 into chapter 7, where we have the record of Jesus at the Feast of the Booths. And on that occasion, we're told by John, there was a tremendous amount of muttering that was going on there in verse 12. And there was much muttering about Jesus among the people. While some said he's a good man, others said, no, he's leading the people astray. Yet, for fear of the Jews, no one spoke openly of him. And in fact, what they were seeking to do was arrest him. You can see that in verse 30. So they were seeking to arrest him, but no one laid a hand on him because his hour had not yet come. We'll come back to that later. Yet many of the people believed in him. They said, when the Christ appears, will he do more signs than this man has done? And the Pharisees heard the crowd muttering these things about him, and the chief priests and the Pharisees sent officers to arrest him. As you read on in the chapter, you find that there was a division among the people. When they heard these words, some of the people said, verse 40, this really is the prophet. Others said, this is the Christ. Some said, is the Christ to come from Galilee? It's interesting. It's the kind of thing you would have in a conversation, perhaps, as you're sitting waiting for an airplane and somebody starts the conversation and they say the very same thing. Well, you know, I've given some thought to Jesus. I'm from a Muslim background. I actually believe that he was a prophet. And somebody says, well, he wasn't simply a prophet, he was actually the Messiah of God. Oh, says my Muslim friend, but I don't believe that. And then we have to say, well, who's right here? Is he simply a prophet, or is he the actual incarnate Son of God? This is the Christ. But some said, is the Christ to come from Galilee? And then they have a big interchange about that. It's quite wonderful, actually. And then in verse 45, then the officers then came to the chief priests, who said to him, why did you not bring him? Because remember, they sent the officers to get Jesus. We're going to have to close him down. And the officers come back, and they don't have Jesus. Why didn't you bring Jesus? Well, they said, nobody ever spoke like this man. And the Pharisees said, oh, no, you're not telling me that you've swallowed this now as well. You guys, you're the officers. You're supposed to be taking care of this. Have you been deceived by him? Isn't that what some of our unbelieving friends say? You've just been deceived. You've swallowed a bill of goods. Have you been deceived? Have any of the authorities of the Pharisees believed in him? What they're saying is this. You don't see any of us believing in Jesus. But the crowd, the ignorant crowd, the people that don't know the law, they're accursed. What a level of frustration, you see, when an individual wrestling with who Jesus is and what he's done decides again and again to have nothing to do with him. That might be where you are today, I don't know. Chapter 8, I told you it's a paper chase. Chapter 8 and verse 39. Jesus has told them that the truth is going to set you free. And you can read that on your own for homework. Eventually, it hits the point in verse 58. Jesus said to them, truly, truly, I say to you, before Abraham was, I am. Well, that did it. That was clarity, wasn't it? And that pushes them over the edge. And so they picked up stones to throw at him. But Jesus hid himself and went out of the temple. How amazingly frustrating. Chapter 9 is fantastic, isn't it? You remember the man born blind. What a predicament this is for them, because the man can see, and they can see that the man can see. But they don't want to believe why it is that the man can see. The person says, you know, in fact, thinking of Wesley, Wesley was a vicar who had a problem with booze and a horrible bad temper while he was a vicar, because he was an unconverted minister. It was only when his heart was strangely warmed and he discovered the reality of who Jesus is that he discovered abstinence, as it turns out, and he began to get his temper by the power of the Holy Spirit under his control. But when he and his brother came to their mother and said, "We just actually have discovered who Jesus is," their mother said, "Oh, no, no, you've known who Jesus is for a long time. You're a minister, for goodness sake." They were unconverted ministers, offering the bread of life to people, having never eaten the bread themselves. And these individuals, who are the ones who should be declaring the work of the prophets and the fulfillment of their purposes, they are dumbfounded by the fact that this man who was born blind can now see. And once again, notice how gracious they are to him. Verse 32, "Never since the world began has it been heard that anyone opened the eyes of a man born blind. If this man were not from God, he could do nothing." This is the blind man speaking. "They answered him, 'You were born in utter sin, and you're going to teach us?' And they threw him out on the street." In chapter 10, you will remember, in response to the fact that Jesus declares himself to be the good shepherd, once again, instead of deciding to follow him, verse 31, they picked up stones again to stone him. And Jesus appeals to them. Logic. The Jews said to him, "It is not for a good work that we're going to stone you, but for blasphemy, because you, being a man, make yourself God." And Jesus actually points out to them, "If I'm not doing the works of my Father, then do not believe me. But if I do them, even though you do not believe me, believe the signs, believe the works, that you may know and understand that the Father is in me and I am in the Father." And again, they sought to arrest him. You see, the Jews who are opposing him are right to conclude that Jesus is claiming deity. That's their problem. They realize that he's actually declaring himself to be the Messiah. And they're right to recognize that claim. What they're wrong about is then assigning to him blasphemy. Because the irony actually is, they are the true blasphemers. They are within touching distance of the Messiah. They are the ones who have been present to see his miracles, to hear his words. And he is speaking clearly to them. He's compelling, if you like, them to think logically about things. Forget this idea that the way you become a Christian is you disengage your brain and put it under the seat and try and feel your way into something. No, not for a moment. And so we're told that he escaped. And he escaped from their hands, verse 39. He didn't escape to avoid pain, but he escaped to fulfill his purpose. Which brings us to chapter 11. Chapter 11, what a shame that there is no truly, truly in chapter 11. This is such a disappointment to me, because I wanted to do chapter 11. But you know what has happened. And you know that in the interchange that takes place between Jesus and Martha and Mary, the striking question that falls right in the middle of it all, and it is a question for the ages, isn't it? Where Jesus, having said, I am the resurrection and the life. Whoever believes in me, even though he die, yet shall he live. And to everyone who lives and believes in me shall never die. And then here's the question, do you believe this? Do you believe this? He's not asking, do you believe in religion? He's not asking anything other than, do you believe this? Coming to a belief, which in John's terminology involves personally committing oneself to Jesus as Son of God, Savior, Lord, Lamb of God, and King.
1: 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I'm Bob Lapine. 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
12: With SRN News, I'm Jason Walker. The 9/11 Memorial and Museum launching a $75 million fundraising campaign. The nonprofit wants to educate the millions of young Americans who simply don't remember the attacks. SpaceX plans to raise $75 billion when it goes public this month, setting the stage for the largest ever stock market debut, and very well could make Elon Musk the world's first trillionaire. Republicans have won a partisan redistricting battle for Congress. The GOP could gain about 10 House seats in the midterms if the new voting districts perform as intended. Authorities say a man held 10 people hostage in a California office building before the FBI shot and killed him. Standoff lasted more than 15 hours. This is SRN News.
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13: U.S. forecast calls for a warm early summer-like night tonight. We're going to be looking at some hot summertime conditions over the next few days, especially the case for this upcoming weekend. Upper 50s to near 60 degrees tonight and Thursday nights. Friday and Saturday nights, lower to maybe mid-60s. Highs this Thursday into Friday near 90. Mostly dry conditions for the Rockies. Three-game homestand against the Brewers Friday through Sunday. Great summertime ball conditions. Weekend highs, though, mid and upper 90s. I'm meteorologist Mark Huer.
14: Current temperature
15: 53 degrees.
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18: God is ultimately doing good for me. He's ultimately doing good for our family. But I'm seeing it through the lens of, this is hard. This is uncomfortable. I don't like this. I don't want to go in this direction. Yeah. So I'm fighting it, I'm pouting about it, I'm having a bad attitude. God is saying, if you'll just shift your attitude, this will be so much more pleasant for you, so much more pleasant for your family. And it was just kind of a aha moment for me.
19: That's Kristen Roosh describing a very common challenge that many moms face, especially in those early years of parenting. Now, maybe you're experiencing something like that right now, or you know a mom who's struggling. If so, stick with us for today's Focus on the Family with Jim Daly. We have a lot of encouragement from women who've been there and done that. And I'm John Fuller, and we're glad you've joined us.
20: John, we had a great conversation last time with our panel of moms, Kristen Roosh, Ashley Duran, and our colleague, Dr. Jenny Coffey, who's a member of our counseling team. We covered a lot of ground, the chaos of motherhood, child meltdowns, the illusion of control, and how perfect families, perfect kids, and perfect moms are all impossible. It was really good stuff. And if you missed last time, get the download or watch it on YouTube or get the Focus on the Family app, so you can review the great content anytime you like.
19: And the basis for the conversation last time and today is a wonderful book written by Kristen and Ashley called Mothering on Empty, How Moms Like You Found God's Joy. And with that, here's how we began part two of our conversation on today's Focus on the Family with Jim Daly.
20: You know, one of the statistics that shocked me was the amount of depression in moms of newborns and infants. It's like anywhere from 50% to 80%. Mm-hmm. That is shocking to me. I didn't realize it was that steep. Jenny, what's happening?
21: Mm-hmm. I think it's probably lack of community. I mean, I was even talking to my husband last night about just how different stages, and it really doesn't, I don't know if it gets easier through parenting. I will say I have more acquaintances through my kids' sports, Oh, I see these parents all the time, they're familiar, they're comfortable, but deep friendships are just really hard no matter what stage you're in. And so the number is surprising, but I think for a lot of people, they just kind of chug along and assume that it's normal.
20: Yeah. Ashley, I would think, especially for the new mom, your firstborn, that is a big transition socially. Because you've got, you're doing probably a lot of outings with other couples that don't have kids. It's your network, and then you have a child, and socially, it's very different. It could be isolating.
21: Yeah,
20: because your friends just keep doing what they're going to do, and you really don't fit in with an infant.
22: Right. Absolutely, and like I said, for me, our son was colicky, and so we felt like we couldn't go out anywhere because he was crying all the time, and it was just like we were taking turns outside the restaurant holding the crying baby while the other one was in with the other people. And so, it definitely was kind of an adjustment and a bit isolating at first, until we realized that it's okay for your baby to cry in public, and a lot of other parents understand, and that your real friends will be there for you, no matter if they're going through a different stage of life or not.
20: It sounds like the big issue there is just relax.
22: Yes.
20: This is a phase.
22: Yeah, you don't have to worry
20: don't
22: so
20: get
22: much.
20: Emotionally worked up that it'll never be better.
22: Right. It does get better.
20: it's again, those social structures need to reconnect, and you'll find other new moms, especially again, hopefully through church.
22: Yes, I think joining a mom's group was a game changer for me to hear other moms say, "Oh yeah, my baby does the same thing," or I didn't sleep for a certain period of time, and to see that they survived that and that they were thriving.
20: Yeah, Moms of Preschoolers is a great organization.
22: It was great for me.
20: Kristen, did you find that difficult, that isolation?
21: I did. And I
0: I don't know what gave me this expectation, but I thought I could just carry on with normal life after having a newborn.
1: Yeah.
0: And so
1: leave them in the baby chair. Yeah. I'm going out for dinner.
0: Exactly. Just strap them on and keep going. And nothing would change and everything would be the same. And again, I had to shift my expectations when that didn't happen. It's like, okay, is it something wrong with me? Am I doing this wrong? Or is this just how motherhood is? And so I think I had a very romanticized view of motherhood, and it's going to be all sunshine and rainbows, and I'm going to cuddle with my baby all the time, and they're going to wake up smiling, and you know, so when it doesn't go like that, it's kind of a shock. And so I think, going back to your question about depression, I think there could be several things going on. Either the romanticized view that's realized to not be accurate can be really hard to come to terms with, and also just really feeling like you're failing a lot of the time gets demoralizing. Mm-hmm. Like, man, can I ever get this right? Mm-hmm. And moms are just faced with that day after day after day, and they don't have those networks to be able to voice it to other people or to connect with other moms and be like, oh yeah, I also feel that way. And so you're just down on yourself constantly, and that builds over time, I think.
1: Ashley, let me ask you, describe why rest for moms is so important, and how, I mean, really, how can moms prioritize rest? Do you know my schedule?
3: Right.
1: Just to voice it.
3: It does feel like you can't rest. It feels like you need to take care of everyone else around you.
1: There's always more to-dos than done.
3: Mm-hmm. Yes. And when you have a baby that just needs to be fed every 2 hours or wants to only sleep when you're holding them, it can just feel like you can't take a break. But when you don't take a break and when you don't sleep, your mental health goes downhill quick, and you're not able to effectively love your family as well as you can otherwise. I remember a season where I hadn't been sleeping because my baby was awake all night, and I read the verse that says, come to me, you who are weary and heavy laden, and I will give you rest.
1: And every mom said, amen.
3: Yes, I'm weary. And I realized that not only was I physically tired, I was spiritually and emotionally tired. I hadn't been taking a rest for my soul and spending time with the Lord, and that it was okay to ask somebody for help, to say, I really need a rest, and I need you to come sit with my baby for an hour or 2 hours, and it's okay to go get your hair done, get your nails done, spend the time reading the Bible, or take a nap, or whatever you need.
1: You know what's interesting with that? It strikes me again, Jean and I did foster care, and in foster care you do training, and then they encourage respite families.
3: Right.
1: Respite, you know, I had to say, okay, what's a respite family? For those that don't realize this, these are families that will come around a foster parent and help them by doing a chore, taking the kids for a weekend so the foster family can have a break. And I kept thinking, man, every family needs respite families, right? Back to your point, especially new moms. And that's where that friendship group, again, or family, if you guys can structure it that way to even work it out where grandparents can take the little ones for a weekend to give you and your husband a 24-hour break, a 48-hour break, if that's doable, that's a good thing to do. Mm-hmm. A little space, a little connection time, a little rest for you. Ashley, let me ask you, you had a difficult first pregnancy.
3: I did,
1: and
3: yes.
1: And in that context, describe what you went through and then help us understand kind of how that led into a faith struggle for you. And what was the difficulty?
3: Well, I had I don't know if you're familiar with hypermesis gravidarum. It's where you're throwing up all the time.
1: Through the whole nine months. So it's like the first trimester.
3: Yes. Most people are better through after the first trimester, but I was throwing up 9 times a day or more for 9 months. I had to get fluids at the ER, and it was rough. I mean, driving in the car, I had to pull over and throw up in random yards. And
1: That's you.
3: Yeah.
1: No. No. Okay. No, no.
3: That's why I moved away.
1: That's terrible. I'm sorry. I mean, that's a hard way to experience a pregnancy.
3: It was unusual. It was very hard. I was just so sick. And then when I felt like, you know, as soon as I have the baby, it'll be better. But then I had a really traumatic birth. There was an unplanned C-section, and the pain medication, the epidural, didn't work. And so I felt
22: the C-section operation. I passed out. I had allergic reaction to the medications afterwards. And
1: so you were ready to roll as a new mom.
22: It was really, really hard. And then when we left the hospital, my baby had colic and he cried all the time. He was awake all night for
1: this poor guy.
22: Every night for the first probably year of life. And I really wrestled with God on why do some people have like the easiest pregnancies and they have home births with no medication and their babies are happy and smiling. And then this was my story. And I just kept saying, why, God, why? I don't see any lesson that you're supposed to be teaching me here. Because, you know, you always look for the lesson. But I felt like God was telling me, you don't need to know why. You just need to be faithful to me and trust me. And the fact that it was such a hard pregnancy and birth has made mothering my son so powerful and makes it worth so much because it cost me so much to get there. Yeah. And so if anything, I can be thankful for that, and that God has allowed, he preserved my life through that birth and allowed me the opportunity to be a mother and just to be grateful for that. And sometimes I realize that sometimes God just gives us harder assignments than he gives other people, and we can't compare to the people who seem to have it better. All we can do is just say, yes, Lord, I'm willing and I will trust you even though I may not understand it.
1: Sounds like Paul, be content in all things.
19: Right. Yeah. I remember Dina, my wife, sometimes looking at me saying, it shouldn't be this hard. I've wanted to be a mom all these years. It shouldn't be this hard.
1: Now, you had to have the golden answer as the husband.
19: The golden answer is to not answer the question.
1: Yeah, that's exactly right.
19: Obviously, some fun today with our panel of moms on Focus on the Family with Jim Daly. And I'm trusting that you're finding some fun in your motherhood journey as we have this conversation. That's why we're here, and that's why we recommend you get a copy of the book written by our guests, Ashley and Kristen, called Mothering on Empty, How Moms Like You Found God's Joy. Look for it at our website, focusonthefamily.com/broadcast.
1: Kristen, I want to ask you this because you were a business owner before being a mom, and you had to make that decision. Jean was in biochemistry and teaching labs at a university when we got pregnant with Trent. So for so many young women today, that becomes such a struggle because they don't know the value of each. And man, do we as a culture put value on working outside the home, kind of neglecting the beauty, everything you said at the beginning, John, just how amazing motherhood is and the contribution it makes to the culture. I mean, you're thinking it's just your family, but think if we had healthier children growing up, what that next generation would look like, capable young people that aren't depressed, that don't have anxiety, because more parents were willing to be in the home at the time of being little. But describe that battle that you had and your decision to stay at home.
18: Yeah, it was a battle. I wrestled a lot because I had all these different voices. You know, I had my own desires of wanting to apply my passions and my giftings and the things I had learned in school. I love working for myself, you know, being self-employed and being able to have the gratification of growing a business and seeing the fruit of your labor. Like, it's really rewarding. And so to set that aside is really difficult. But then you have this life, this eternal being that you're pouring into too, and you want to soak up every moment and you want to be present. And then you have social voices too. Like, I just kind of felt the pressure to be mom plus. Like, you need to be a mom, but you also need to be furthering your education, or you need to be a mom and you need to be working, or you need to be a mom and you need to be doing all these extracurricular activities. Like, I just kind of felt that exterior pressure on top of my own internal pressure. So it's a lot to kind of process through and figure out, okay, what are the priorities? What is God asking of me in this season? And I didn't want to listen to the Lord, to be honest. I did and I didn't. I wanted to be obedient, but I also wanted what I wanted. And so I tried to juggle both. I wanted to sort of obey God, but also keep some of what I wanted. Mm-hmm. And God was like, okay, we can play this game. You can, I mean, yeah. God is so patient. Again, he's so patient. He lets us fumble things. He lets us make bad decisions. He lets us learn from our bad decisions. And he graciously picks us back up and goes, okay, let's do this a different way.
1: Yeah.
18: So it got to the point where I couldn't put off closing down my business anymore. And so the Lord just brought me to that breaking point, and he's like, okay, I'm going to close it down for you. And so he did. And it was very hard, but it was also one of the best things for my motherhood, because I could finally close that chapter and have the headspace and the energy and the presence to be there with my kids and to invest in them.
1: Which is beautiful. And I understand there's going to be some moms that are, you know, in a place they have to work.
18: Yeah. Mm-hmm.
1: Or at least, you know, the budget, they feel the constraints, and so I'll have to do this. And I would suggest, you know, it's good to look at doing that for a season. But again, those early years, the more frequently that you can spend time in home with those kids when they're little, the better they will be, the healthier they will be. Not to put a guilt trip on anybody, but I think that's generally the rule of thumb. It's better for you to sacrifice in that moment. And then you'll reap the rewards. Kristen, I want to follow up with you. You also had postpartum experiences. And I just, for the women that have gone through that, it's not unique, but it's cloudy. Describe it.
18: No, so I definitely grew up with the idea that Christians don't, like real Christians don't deal with depression.
1: Yeah.
18: I think that was just kind of prevalent in the time that I grew up in. Yeah. And so I just, you know, being a believer in Christ and having what I considered to be a strong faith in Jesus, I was like, okay, well then I'll never deal with depression. Right. We can check that off the list. And so I remember, you know, as part of the prep for my birth, I had to go to classes that talked about postpartum depression, and I would just kind of tune out and think about other things. And but in reality, I was really struggling. And
1: what did it look like for you? Give me the adjectives that describe that.
18: Yeah, I felt alone. Mm-hmm. I felt disinterested in the things that used to bring me joy and happiness. I felt totally overwhelmed. My sleep was all over the place. I was exhausted during the day, and I couldn't sleep at night. I was struggling with anxiety. I felt a lot of emptiness. So yeah. I think those are some.
1: And the key is, what do you do to cope with those things when you're feeling, or despondent toward the baby?
18: Yeah.
1: Like, you know.
18: And it was really hard for me to connect with a newborn. Like, especially when they don't smile at you in those early weeks, where it's just kind of like a burrito that you have to change their diaper, like, and they don't really connect with you. It's like, this is hard.
1: Yeah.
18: And so, you know, because you long to connect with your child. And so in those early weeks where they're still, you know, developing and they don't connect fully, it just feels very lonely.
1: Did you translate that into what's wrong with me?
18: As
1: a mom, I'm not feeling this connection. Something's wrong with me.
18: Yeah, there was a lot of shame that went with that.
1: How did that transpire then? How did you, the number of weeks or months, what did it take before you felt, okay, I've arrived?
18: Well, so in my case, it lingered for about 9 months.
1: Yeah.
18: And we had just moved to a different state, and we were getting caught up on, you know, some of the kids' doctor visits and things. So we finally got plugged into a pediatrician, and she's like, okay, well, I'm going to send you some questionnaires that you should have taken earlier, but we'll just do them now. And so I remember sitting in this new pediatrician's office, and I thought my questionnaires were done. Like, it was mostly the, are they crawling? Are they rolling over? Are they doing X, Y, and Z? And so I turned the page, and it was questions about me. It's like, oh, okay. And for whatever reason, I decided to read the questions this time. Mm-hmm. And as I went through the list, I realized, oh, wow, I'm depressed. And it was just kind of this, it was a sinking feeling and a relief at the same time to have an answer for why I was feeling all of these things.
1: Yeah.
18: And so then I had to come to terms with, well, I guess Christians can be depressed.
1: Yeah, Jenny, let me come back to you because you've seen this, I'm sure, in your practice. Mm-hmm. But the idea, first, those adjectives that help describe a woman, and you may not know. I mean, to your point, Kristen, am I postpartum? I don't know. Mm-hmm. What would that look like, and what is the help that she needs in that moment? Mm-hmm. What should she do? Mm-hmm. A new mom. Let's just assume there are new moms listening, and they're where Kristen was. Yeah. I'm not feeling this connection or this bond. What's wrong with me?
21: So, first of all, I think it's helpful to differentiate baby blues and postpartum depression. So postpartum depression is like an actual diagnosis, and there's criteria for that. Baby blues, most people go through that. And when you think about it, you know, transparently, it's like what your body just went through, your hormones getting back into swing, all of those things. It makes total sense. There's nothing wrong with you to feel a little off. It's like, well, yeah, if you had this like massive, arguably the biggest thing you'll ever do, of course you're going to feel a little off. Postpartum depression, I tell people, if you're starting to really feel very disconnected from your baby, listless, non-motivated, in a way where I'm talking non-motivated, like I haven't showered in a week, those types of things. Those are the things I really encourage people. You tell your husband, maybe tell your mom or sisters or other trusted women in your circle and get some perspective on, and be honest in that perspective. If you're going to reach out, be honest.
1: Yeah.
21: And then really, truly, you know, this can be a little taboo, but more often than not, if it's true postpartum depression, it needs medication.
1: Yeah.
21: That's
1: okay.
21: Temporary medication to reset hormones.
1: Right. Yeah. And is that typical, a 9-month kind of run? Is it all over the map, or within a year or so that should be taken care of and should be in a better place?
21: I think
1: place?
21: Kristen would probably affirm that the quicker you address it, the faster it will go, probably.
1: Yeah.
21: And so if you, it's not going to just typically go on its own. So that's something to tell people. And I actually like to remind people there's a statistic that actually says if you dealt with any type of postpartum, so postpartum depression, anxiety, or OCD, because there's three, there's not just postpartum depression. If you deal with any of those in the first 2 years, it can show up for 7 years afterwards. Mm. So it's not just this like short period of when they're a year that feels like 10, right? It actually can pop back up. And more often than not, I do tell people to be aware, if you have previous mental health diagnoses like depression, bipolar, major depression disorder, then it is more likely that you will struggle with postpartum. So just being aware of that, the transparency of that can help people.
1: And you know, one of the great things, if you are not sure, call us here at Focus on the Family. Mm-hmm. You can talk to someone like Jenny, who is in the counseling department. We can arrange that call and you can just talk to them about what you're experiencing as a new mom. And is this something that's normal or should I get some help? They can provide some guidance in that way. And John will give those details in a minute. Jenny, this idea of grace for oneself, it's probably one of the more difficult topics, right? It doesn't feel good to have grace for myself. I should be performing so I feel better about myself. But the whole prospect of grace, the whole attitude of that is it's grace.
21: Right.
1: It's not something you have to earn. It's not something you have to work toward. This is God's gift to us, His grace toward us. Why do we struggle so much extending that to ourselves?
21: Mm-hmm. I think part of it has to do with the fact that we're afraid that if we drop the bar just a little bit, then everything else will fall.
1: Hmm.
21: And that was something that I've kind of had to reevaluate the last few years for myself was, if you're juggling a ton of balls and every single ball is glass, then you can't let any of them drop. And the imagery I have for myself is, I bet some of these are dryer balls. Like, I bet some of them have got to be dryer balls.
1: Bouncy.
21: I was like, that's fine, you know? And so you pick the things that are like, these are more glass, these are more fragile, I care more about these things, or they're more priority to me. And then the other things where it's like, maybe the dishes don't get done today or whatever it is. Like yesterday afternoon, I'd had all day of seeing clients and meetings and I got home and I knew I had another appointment that evening. And so I conked out on the couch for like 30 minutes. And there was part of it for me where I usually am not falling asleep, I'm resting.
1: Yeah.
21: But what that's really modeled, what I have found, and not that my kids are perfect, they give me so much grace back when I've gotten better at giving it to myself. And so modeling that to them, especially with them being older, like I'll wake up and be like, I'm sorry I laid down, guys. And I'm like, Mom, it's okay that you rested. Like, it's okay. Like, they give that grace. And so I found that the more I model that, because I want them to do that for themselves when they're older, the more that I try to model that, the more they give it back to me, which is like, a gift that I probably tangibly couldn't have known how great that is. And then hopefully the more that they feel the permission to give it to themselves, because if it was modeled to you, if you have parents that are just doers all the time, then you're going to have children that feel like, I'm not allowed to mess up. Mm-hmm. I'm not allowed to rest. I have to be productive. I have to be doing. And really what I try to help people to realize is like, rest is productive. It's not something to put on your list, yeah, but it is a productive thing to do.
1: Well, but for that mom of young children, you might need to put it on the list.
21: Right.
1: Yep. Rest from 2 to 2:20.
21: Mm-hmm. Right.
1: I mean, that's not a bad idea.
21: Mm-hmm. But it's not something to achieve, I guess, right, is my point. Good. Yes. It's not something to say like, oh, I did so good at rest today. You know,
1: or more stress.
21: Right.
1: You're just laying there going, I got to rest. I got to rest. Right. It's on my checklist.
21: Right. And then, yeah. And then your brain's just going to keep you awake. Right. Yeah. Right.
1: Well, that is great and such a delightful conversation with our panel of moms, Ashley Duran, Christian Roosh, and Dr. Jenny Coffey. I think many families, and especially moms, have been encouraged by what we've shared these past 2 days. To follow up, get a copy of the book that Kristen and Ashley have written, published by Focus on the Family and Tyndale House. 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
1: And John, I'm reminded of a comment we received years ago from a mom named Kristen who had 3 kids ages 6 and under. 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
23: A new report on religious persecution in Mexico. Here's Michael Harrington with that story.
24: It comes from Christian Solidarity Worldwide, and it reveals that drug cartels and indigenous community leaders are the primary drivers of persecution. Religious freedom is under siege in Mexico these days, and Protestant Christians are the group most likely to be victimized. CSW says, quote, perpetrators must be brought to justice, and victims must be given confidence that reporting their experience will result in protection from further violations. Michael Harrington reporting.
23: Malaysia, the latest nation to try and protect young people from the dangers of the internet. Government there has started enforcing rules preventing kids under 16 from having social media accounts. The decision, part of a global effort. Existing users under 16 will have a month to manage their data before the restrictions apply. This is SRN News.
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0: been through it. The betrayal, the loss, the decision you'd give anything to undo. And yet somehow, even years later, the memory still stings. But what if God never intended for you to stay in that place of pain? What if the very thing that broke you was meant to lead you to something worth celebrating? Today on Insight for Living, Chuck Swindoll describes how God specializes in turning the worst chapter of our lives into the most meaningful ones. From his study of Esther, Chuck titled today's message, After the Ache, Celebrate.
1: Most Christians seem to handle pain better than pleasure. For some twisted and strange reason, we seem to do better with hard days than with easy days, with tough times, rather than times of relief and celebration and leisure. I'm sure our critics would tell us that it is because of our consuming guilt. We simply cannot seem to reward ourselves for good times. Hard days and tough times we seem to handle well. Stress and anxiety we not only experience, we tend to excuse. Times of reward, times of relief. If we're honest with ourselves, we tend to keep those times to ourselves. Because even though we may be among the few who can handle them, many of our friends cannot. We tend to weep with those who weep much more easily than rejoice with those who rejoice, don't we? Most folks I know who take a 2-week vacation tell me that it takes about a week to begin to enjoy it. Often because we're so wound up, we don't relax, and sometimes it's because we have to take that long a time to give ourselves permission to enjoy the rewards of a long year of work well done. Deep within our minds, there is sort of a bad news mentality. Have you noticed that about yourself? If someone says to you at church on a given Sunday, you know, I want to talk to you before long about something that's been on my mind for quite some time. Usually, it's not a thought in your mind that says, oh, I'm sure he wants to tell me something real good. Often, you find yourself saying, why don't you just tell me now so I don't have to worry about it for the next period of time. Or if someone says, I've written you a letter, you'll get it in a day or two. You go, oh, no. Rather than a letter of affirmation, we expect confrontation. Why are we like that? One author writes, the highest and most desirable state of the soul is to praise God in celebration for being alive. Without perks, our lives are easily lost in the world of money, machines, anxiety, or inertia. Our poor, splendid souls, how they fight for food. They have forgotten how to request the little perks. Our hurried, stressful, busy lives are unquestionably the most dangerous enemy of celebrating life itself. Somehow, we must learn how to achieve momentary slowdowns and request from God a heightened awareness of the conception that life is a happy thing, a festival to be enjoyed rather than a drudgery to be endured. Life is full of perks. If we train ourselves to perceive them, as someone has said, 1,000 tiny things from which one can weave a bright necklace of little pleasures for one's life. Say, when is the last time you would weave together a bright necklace from the little pleasures of life? Take Christmas, for instance. Some of you say, yeah, take Christmas. That would be a relief. I believe that if our focus were right and if our attitude were right, not only would we enjoy the celebration of the day itself, we could even enjoy the busy times that lead up to it. You know, there are songs to sing. There are smells to smell at Christmas time. There are sounds to hear we'll hear no other time of the year. Why is it that we can even turn Christmas into a time of dread? I think I know. I believe our focus is more on the past than on the future. And being negative by nature, Being bad news people by habit, we tend to pick out of the past the things that make us sigh and let them bleed into the present so that they color and stain our everyday. When I look back into the past, and when you look back into the past, the things that make us sigh are four in number: people, events, circumstances, and decisions. There were people that we wronged. There were people who wronged us. There were occasions where conversations were held and we feel badly about what we said, or we are hurt within when we remember and how we've recorded them of the things that were said by those individuals. And because of the past and the sadness connected with wrong relationships or unhappy, unfulfilling, unproductive relationships, our present is marred.

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5: Stations, difficult jams, situations we found ourselves in, relational barriers. It could be true in Esther's day, and it would be true in our day, and we would sigh. Perhaps the worst of the four would be decisions. There isn't a person listening to me right now who hasn't made wrong decisions, who hasn't made a foolish decision, who hasn't gone too far or not far enough, who didn't step out on faith, or who called it faith and it wasn't faith, it was presumption. And you look back now through the perspective of the past number of years, and you see it as a wrong decision, or at least a weak one. And we're all hung up in today because we are snagged on the people and events and circumstances and the decisions of the past. None of which we can change. None. But the enemy of our souls continues to announce to us failures, wrongs, disappointments, disasters, calamities. And we try to put our lives together in this long tunnel called the present. We can't do it. Let me show you something from the book of Philippians, chapter 3. Before we turn back to the ancient scroll of Esther yet again, and let me show you 14 words from the New Testament that can make a difference. These are words that I call the secret of celebrating life. How do I do it? What does it require? This isn't that complicated, but it will require some mental discipline. I'm looking at Philippians 3, 13 and 14. And there isn't a person listening right now who couldn't do better by applying what I'm going to read. In the middle of verse 13, we read, "Forgetting what lies behind and reaching forward to what lies ahead, I press on." There they are. Most of you are counting, just make sure there are 14. When you finish that, please underline the words, "Forgetting what lies behind," look closely, that's only part of it, "reaching forward to what lies ahead, I press on." You know what that kind of philosophy will do to your whole life? It will turn you into a celebrant. You will find that you mourn and sigh less, and you laugh at life with God by your side more. Turn from Philippians 3 back to Esther chapter 3. Will you do that? By now, your Bible probably opens automatically to this old book that had gathered so much dust over the years. By now, you remember the story of the book, how the plot thickened, how disaster seemed to be written across every Jewish life, how doom was spelled so clearly, so eloquently, and how God changed the events to turn wrong into right. I'm reading from Esther 3, locate verse 6, and let's begin about the middle of the verse. 3:6. "Therefore Haman sought to destroy all the Jews, the people of Mordecai, who were throughout the whole kingdom of Ahasuerus. In the first month, which is the month Nisan, in the 12th year of King Ahasuerus," now circle this next word, "Pur," that is, the lot, "was cast before Haman from day to day, from month to month, until the 12th month, that is the month Adar." Sounds a little bit vague, a little oblique. Let me explain. You may recall when Haman was trying to decide when to carry out his plot to exterminate the Jews, he relied on an ancient custom of casting lots.

A Lot was called in those days Pur, P-U-R. And in the casting of the lots, in some strange manner, as a result of continuing the process, he came upon a date, the 13th of Adar. What interests me is not only the date, but the name of the lot, Pur. Let's take a little excursion in linguistics, and let me help you with this. In English, we pluralize a word by adding S or ES most often. In Hebrew and its sister language Aramaic, a singular term is turned into plural by adding IM. The English word for angel is cherub. The Hebrew plural for cherub is not cherubs, but cherubim. Seraph is another kind of angel, and the plural for seraph is not seraphs, but seraphim. The god Baal is sometime proliferated through the Old Testament in multiple forms, and that's called not Baals, but Baalim, Baalim for plural. So if we were to pluralize Pur and make the lot represent lots, plural, it would be Purim, Purim. He decided that there would be the final death knell on the Jews on a certain day. Locate verse 13 of this third chapter. Letters were sent by couriers to all the king's provinces to destroy, to kill, to annihilate all the Jews, both young and old, women and children, in one day, the 13th day of the 12th month, the month Adar, to seize their possession as plunder. What is interesting, and you know the story now, is that between the third and the ninth chapter, the tables were turned. Haman was captured in all of his anti-Semitism and murder, and the queen's heart won the king's mind, and the king made the decision not only to kill Haman, but to wipe the slate clean and to remove the dread of the Jews from the Jews. And so this day of the 13th of Adar, which is their last month of the year, was turned from mourning and sadness to a time of celebration. As a matter of fact, when you turn to chapter 9, turn please, you'll discover that on the 13th of Adar, they, rather than being killed, turned tables on their enemies and annihilated many of them. Verse 16, chapter 9, the rest of the Jews who were in the king's provinces assembled to defend their lives and rid themselves of their enemies and killed 75,000 of those who hated them, but they did not lay their hands on the plunder. This was done, look at this, on the very day they were originally to have died. And in honor of this remarkable switch of events, they declared a day of celebration, which you anticipate was named Purim, or the Feast of Purim, as we call it today. And to this day, it is still celebrated by the Jews. To this day, what was once going to be their death turned and became their future, their celebration. Vance Havner, the evangelist, wrote a little book entitled, It Is Toward Evening. And in it, he tells the unforgettable story of a little town in Alabama that made its living raising cotton. One year, as the cotton was growing and it appeboard to be a bumper crop, the boll weevil invaded, devastated the crop, and destroyed the economy of that little town in Alabama. Farmers, however, are an ingenious lot, and they were determined not to just simply sit back and move into the poorhouse. One of the farmers got the idea of planting peanuts instead. Boll weevils don't like peanuts. And another decided to plant yet another produce, and others still others. And before long, bumper crops of these began to bring the economy back to what later came to be known as Enterprise, Alabama.
I think that's significant. And do you know what they did? Well, they erected a monument to the boll weevil. It's there to this day. Vance Havner writes, "All things work together for good to the Christian, even our boll weevil experiences. Sometimes we settle into a humdrum routine as monotonous as growing cotton year after year. Then God sends the boll weevil. He jolts us out of our groove, and we must find new ways to live. Financial reverses, great bereavement, physical infirmity, loss of position. How many have been driven by trouble to be better husbandmen and to bring forth far finer fruit from their souls? The best thing that ever happened to some of us was the coming of our boll weevil. Without that, we might still have been a cotton sharecropper." I'm speaking to people today, all of whom could raise up your own monument to the boll weevil. It invaded your life. It took your joy. It had the audacity to come without invitation and probably by surprise. And it devastated your faith at the time. You were cut down to size. The lot was cast. But your problem is you haven't yet built your monument. You haven't established Purim, your feasting. You're still living in the sigh and the pain of all the sadness that comes over you when you remember the brokenness. That's what this is about. This isn't the story about some ancient feast, not just that. It is that, but it's so much more. God has given us His Word not to teach us dates and Hebrew words. He's given us His Word to reconstruct our lives, to build monuments where we once wept and bled and some died, where lives were hurt and hearts were hardened and we were devastated. But forgetting that which lies behind and moving toward that which lies ahead, this is the way to press on. Don't just forget the past. Don't just, with the passing of your hand, say, "Oh yeah, it was awful." Build a monument. Celebrate the feast. Pass along the lessons that led to the maturity and the changes that were so essential in your life and so different from when you were just a cotton sharecropper. When I read verses 17, 18, and 19, I read about a people who decided, "Let's name this day a day for a holiday. Let's call it Purim," which could be translated, "In your face, Haman," or something like that. "Here's to you, Haman. Here's to our God." Look at 17. It's wonderful. "All this annihilation of the enemies was done on the 13th day of the month Adar, and on the 14th day, they rested, of course. They made it a day of feasting and rejoicing." How appropriate. "The Jews who were in Susa assembled on the 13th and the 14th day of the same month. They rested on the 15th day." It took them a little longer to kill their enemies. "And they made it a day of feasting and rejoicing." How appropriate. How good. "Therefore, the Jews of the rural areas who live in the rural towns make the 14th day of the month Adar a holiday for rejoicing and feasting and sending portions of food to one another." One of the early Christmas times. They wrap up gifts and send them to friends, especially to the poor.

0: What a picture. A people who should have been buried instead threw a party. And not just any party. Feasting, rejoicing, gifts to neighbors, gifts to the poor. The title of today's message is After the Ache, Celebrate. This is Insight for Living. 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
1: I've been reading the Bible my entire life, and I mean that literally, from childhood until now, through seminary, through decades of preaching, through every season life has thrown at me. I have never once opened my Bible and walked away empty. Not once. You know why? Because this book is inexhaustible. There is always more, always deeper, always something that stops you cold and makes you whisper, "I never saw that before." But here's another important fact. The Bible is not simply a collection of wise writings randomly sorted into a thick, ancient volume. That misses the whole point completely. Every book from Genesis to Revelation is telling one story, one magnificent, unfolding, breathtaking story. And at the center of that story is a person, Jesus Christ. His life, his death, his resurrection. The thread of the cross is woven through the entire tapestry of Scripture. And it all boils down to 3 days. 3 days that changed everything. The death of Jesus on the cross, bearing the full weight of human sin. His burial, silent, sealed, finished. And then the third day, empty tomb, folded grave clothes. 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That's the whole story. That's the cross we proclaim. And that is the beating heart of Insight for Living. June 30th is almost here. Would you give generously so that the most important story ever told keeps traveling? The world is waiting. Give today. Give generously. Give joyfully. It matters. More than you know.
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9: With SRN News, I'm Jason Walker. The Senate moving forward with a bill to fund immigration enforcement agencies. That tally was 53-46 to begin debate on a $70 billion measure to fund ICE and the Border Patrol. Kuwait says it was Iranian drones that heavily damaged the passenger terminal at its main airport, killing at least one person, wounding dozens, and briefly closing the entire airfield. And U.S. military says it downed drones targeting American forces. Ukrainian long-range drones striking an oil terminal in St. Petersburg, setting it on fire. That attack comes as the Russian city was hosting a major event in an attempt to attract foreign capital. The drones hit the terminal a day after Moscow had launched an attack on Kyiv. SRN News.
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10: In U.S. forecast, calls for a warm early summer-like night tonight. We're going to be looking at some hot summertime conditions over the next few days, especially the case for this upcoming weekend. Upper 50s to near 60 degrees tonight and Thursday nights. Friday and Saturday nights, lower to maybe mid-60s. Highs this Thursday into Friday near 90. Mostly dry conditions for the Rockies. Three-game homestand against the Brewers Friday through Sunday. Great summertime ball conditions. Weekend and highs, though, mid and upper 90s. I'm meteorologist Mark Huer.
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12: 60 degrees.
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14: We were by nature children of wrath, even as the rest. We were in the flesh, no different than anybody else. But God, because of the great love with which He loved us, made us alive together with Messiah. By grace, you've been saved.

0: Welcome to Discovering the Jewish Jesus. I'm your host, Dustin Roberts, and today we're diving into a misunderstood topic in Christian theology. It's the concept that God has chosen certain individuals for grace and some for wrath. How do we understand this, though, through the lens of God's sovereignty and also free will? No matter how you feel, I want to invite you to keep listening because Rabbi Schneider's taking us to Scripture to share what the Word of God says. Rabbi?
1: Beloved, we've been in some very heavy material. In Ephesians chapter 1, Paul tells us in the first few verses there, in verse number 4, that we were chosen by God, those of us that know Him, before the foundation of the world. And then he continues on by saying we were predestinated to adoption as sons. You need to hear, beloved, that these are very biblical themes. You can't just dismiss this and say you don't believe it, because to simply say you don't believe it, beloved, is to reject the words of Jesus and to reject the words of the Scriptures. Paul said in many different places in the Bible, including Romans chapters 9, Romans chapter 11, on and on and on, Paul said many times that he's ministering to those that have been chosen by the Lord. In fact, in Acts chapter number 13, 48, Paul went into a city and preached the gospel. And in Acts 13, 48, Paul said, "And as many as had been appointed to eternal life believed." This is what Jesus was talking about in John 6, John 10, and John 17, where he spoke about he was here to save the sheep that the Father gave him. John chapter 6, "All the Father gives me will come to me. No one can come to me unless it's been granted from the Father." Jesus said, "You did not choose me, but I chose you." In John chapter 10, Jesus said, "You believe not because you're not my sheep. I know my sheep. My Father has given them to me." In John chapter 17, Jesus said, "Father, I manifested your name to those that you gave me out of the world. I ask on their behalf, not on behalf of the world." Paul tells us so too at the present time in Romans chapter 11. There's a remnant. Not everybody, just like Israel. Israel was a remnant, right? The Amorites weren't chosen. The Jebusites weren't chosen. The Amalekites weren't chosen, just to name a few. Only Israel was chosen. So the Lord said to Israel in Deuteronomy chapter 7, verse 6 and 7, "I've chosen you out of all the peoples on the face of the earth to be mine." And then God actually had Israel, what? Driving out the other nations. He didn't treat them all the same, did he? Did God treat Israel the same way he treated the Jebusites? No. Did God treat Israel the same way he treated the Hittites? No. Israel was God's people. God actually told Israel to drive these other nations out. God drove these other nations out. And God said to Israel, "I didn't choose you because you were great, but I chose you because I loved you." And Paul says, so too at the same time, there's a remnant chosen by God's grace. And if it's by grace, Paul said in Ephesians, it's no longer on the basis of works, lest grace would no longer be grace. Paul told us in Romans chapter 9, consider Rebecca. She had twins in her womb. And Paul said, before the twins were born, neither having done anything either good or bad, God chose one and not the other, Jacob I loved and Esau I hated, that it would not depend on what either of them did, but rather on God's choice. Paul says, I know you're not going to think that's fair. You're going to say to me, is there injustice with God? You're going to say to me, how can God find fault if he acts like this? But Paul said, who are we that answers back to God? The potter has the right to make from the same lump of clay one vessel for honor and another for common use or for dishonor. So, beloved, the point of all this is that when you know you've been chosen by God to be a son, to be a daughter, and to be a priest, that you weren't the one that chose him, but that he chose you, your identity will be one that has been chosen by God, one that belongs to God, and you'll also know what your destiny is. That's why Paul prays in the book of Ephesians, "I pray that your eyes of your heart will be enlightened to understand the hope of your calling." When you know that God chose you, beloved, it's going to radically change your life. You're going to be a bold witness for Jesus. Jesus said, if you were of the world would love you, but because I chose you out of the world, therefore the world hates you. Now, some might ask, well, if God chooses people and predestinates people, then why witness? Well, beloved, the way that God reaches his chosen people is through the witness of the church. That's why Paul said in Acts 13, 48, he went into the city, he preached the gospel, and everyone that had been appointed to eternal life believed. That's why the writer of Scripture said he endured all things for the sake of the chosen. That's what Jesus was doing, beloved. He was enduring going to the cross, beloved, knowing that the sheep that God had given him would be saved through his death and resurrection, even though his death, beloved, was sufficient to save the entire world. So I hope that you can be blessed by this, beloved. It's a doctrine that's difficult for people to accept because they think it's not fair, but it's the clear teaching of Scripture. Remember, Paul got done saying in Romans chapter 9 that neither of the twins had been born. They were still in the womb. And yet while they were still in the womb, neither having done anything either good or bad, God chose one and not the other, that it would not be on the basis of works, Paul said, but on the basis of him who calls. And so when the Scripture says, whom he foreknew, he also did predestinate, it doesn't mean he foreknew your works, beloved. It means he foreknew you. He loved you in advance. This is what Paul is saying in Ephesians chapter 1. Blessed be the God and Father of Yeshua Mashiach, who chose us in him before the foundation of the world and predestinated us to adoption as sons, okay? I hope this can be a blessing for you. It's meant so much to me to know that Jesus appeared to me, beloved, in the middle of the night back in 1978. Listen, he didn't appear to all the other Jewish people that I knew growing up in the same way that he appeared to me. When people asked me, did you believe? When he appeared to me, beloved, in 1978, it wasn't even a question as to whether I believed or didn't believe. I knew. I mean, God gave me that type of faith. That was the same thing with the Apostle Paul. Remember, the Apostle Paul was on his way to arrest any Jew that believed in Jesus. And as he's on the road to Damascus, a bright light appears from heaven, knocks him off his horse. He's laying on the ground. He can't see. And he says, who out there, Lord? And Jesus says, I'm Jesus of Nazareth, whom thou are persecuting. Now get up and it will be told what you must do for me. See, Paul was saved sovereignly by the grace of God. He was known, beloved, before the foundation of the world, just like all of us are, beloved, that have truly been born again through the power of the Holy Spirit activated in our life through the choosing of God the Father. I'm trying to encourage you, if you can accept the fact, beloved, that the reason you believe and the reason so many others don't believe is because God chose you. And when you know that, beloved, you'll understand your destiny and your calling. You'll understand what your identity is. That it's not your boss that defines who you are, beloved. It's not somebody else that you've encountered in life that mistreated you that defines who you are. Your definition, beloved, that which defines you, is the God, beloved, that chose you before the foundation of the world to be His. That's your identity. And when you know that, you'll also know what your calling is. And one of the features of your calling, beloved, is to be a witness for Him on this earth. That's why Jesus said in the Gospel of John, I appointed you that you would go and bear fruit. And so we have a destiny now and a calling to know the Lord. We've been called by Him, beloved, and chosen by Him to know Him and to love Him, to stand before Him holy and blameless before Him in love. Our purpose in life, beloved, those of us that have been chosen by Him, is to seek Jesus, to find Jesus, to fall in love with Jesus. It's all going to culminate in the book of Revelation with the marriage supper of the Lamb. God chose you, beloved, listen now, for Himself. Just like we read in the book of Deuteronomy chapter 7, that He chose Israel for Himself. So that defines who you are. You've been chosen by God, beloved, for Him. And what you're calling on this earth, beloved, to seek Him, to grow in grace, to love Him, to lay a hold of Him, even as He laid a hold of you. Listen now, and to be a witness for Him, beloved, on the earth, even when that means being rejected by people. Because Jesus said, a servant is not greater than his master. If they persecuted me, they'll persecute you. But that's our calling, beloved, to suffer reproach with Him outside the city gates. In other words, if they rejected Jesus, Jesus said, don't think that you're going to go through this world and no one's going to reject you. Because if you're faithful to me, Jesus said, you're going to suffer some of the same kinds of persecution that I suffered. Listen, if you're never being rejected, it's because you're a lukewarm person in the Lord. We should be lifting up the name of Jesus, beloved. Wherever we're going, we should seek to lift up the name of Jesus, because this is what we were chosen for, beloved, to love Him, to know Him, and to be His witnesses.
0: 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It can be easy to spend money on small things without thinking twice. But have you considered how big of an impact if all of you listening right now give a small gift? Maybe you've thought about it but said, one day if I have enough, I can give a big gift. But any gift matters, and maybe God is calling you to invest in His kingdom right now. So please give today. Call 888-MY-RABBI. And now, back to Rabbi Schneider.
1: You see, Jesus tells us in the book of Revelation, chapter 1, that He bought us with His own blood, listen now, to be a priest. God said to Israel in Exodus 19:6 that He chose them out of the world to be a kingdom of priests. God chose you, Revelation chapter 1, beloved, before the foundation of the world, to be a priest. What does a priest do? A priest has been chosen, listen now, to draw close to God. There's your first purpose in life, to draw close to God, to seek God, to seek. Everyone that seeks finds. He that knocks, the door will be open, beloved. Everyone that asks receives. Our first purpose in life as a priest, beloved, is to draw near to Him. The second purpose of our life as a chosen priest, beloved, is to offer up our lives to Him, to do in our life whatever He wants to do. See, the priesthood, what do they do every day? They offer up the sacrifices. Our sacrifice is our own life, beloved. Romans chapter 12, 1. And the third function of the priest, beloved, is to minister to the world on behalf of God. Oh, when you know that you're chosen, when you know that God loved you, you didn't choose Him, He chose you. And when you know that, beloved, I'm telling you, you'll fall deeper in love with Jesus. You'll become more secure in your walk with Him. You'll fall deeper in love with Him, beloved. I want this to be a blessing to you. So with all that said, we're going to press on now to some other material. Why did He do this for us? The Apostle Paul tells us in verse number 5 that He did it according to the kind intention of His will. He just desired to show kindness to us. That's why Paul quotes the Lord in Romans chapter 9 by saying He shows kindness, or He has compassion, Paul says, on whomever He'll have compassion on. In other words, He just wanted to bless us. He did it according to the kind intention of His will. And verse number 6, He did it, listen now, to the praise of the glory of His grace, which He freely bestowed on us in the Beloved. In other words, for the rest of our lives, those of us that are His, we're going to be praising Him. He did it, beloved, to the praise of the glory of His grace, which He freely bestowed on us in the Beloved. We've been chosen, beloved, to praise Him forever and ever and ever. Forever and ever, we're going to praise the Lamb. You know, we read in the book of Revelation that the redeemed forever are praising the Lamb. Worthy art the Lamb that was slain to receive honor and glory and dominion and power, for He purchased men for God with His own blood. Forever, we're going to be like those angels in heaven, blessing the Lord, holy, holy, holy, thanking Him, loving Him, adoring Him, beloved, for saving us and for giving us the privilege of being His sons and daughters and being with Him in His eternal heaven. So He did this, beloved, to the praise of the glory of His grace, because all things are from Him and through Him and to Him. So why did He do this for us? The Bible tells us in the book of Ephesians, chapter 1, verse number 6, to the praise of the glory of His grace, which He freely bestowed on us in the Beloved. It's a free gift, beloved. Awesome. We bless the name of the Lord. We continue on now in the 7th verse. In Him, in Messiah Yeshua, in Jesus, we have redemption through His blood, the forgiveness of our trespasses, once again, according to the riches of His grace. God forgave you and me, beloved, because He loves us. According to the kind intention of His will, we have redemption and forgiveness, the forgiveness of our trespasses and sins through His blood, beloved. You can look in the mirror because of what Jesus did for you, because the knowledge that God loved you before the foundation of the world, He chose you in Him, you're saved. The Bible says we were by nature children of wrath, even as the rest. We were in the flesh, no different than anybody else, Paul said. But God, because of the great love with which He loved us, made us alive together with Messiah. By grace, you've been saved. Hallelujah and glory to the Lamb. And so we continue on here. He made known to us in verse number 9 the mystery of His will. In other words, He revealed Jesus to us. So listen to what it says here in the 9th verse of Ephesians 1. He made known to us, He revealed to us. Jesus says, no one knows the Father but the Son, and no one knows the Son but the Father, and no one's going to know the Son or the Father, Jesus said, unless we reveal ourselves to Him. So it's been with us. God has come and He's revealed Himself to us by His indwelling Holy Spirit. So He said He made known to us in verse number 9, He revealed Himself to us, the mystery of His will, according to His kind intention, which He purposed in Messiah. Notice again, it's all kindness towards us. Grace and peace to you from God our Father and Yeshua the Messiah, Paul starts out saying. He saved us according to the kind intention of His will. And in verse number 10, with a view to the administration suitable to the fullness of times, that is in the summing up of all things in Messiah, things in heaven and things upon the earth in Him. In other words, the end of this thing, beloved, is that everything is going to find its conclusion in Messiah Yeshua. All creation, beloved, will end up praising Messiah Jesus. Every knee shall bow and every tongue confess, hallelujah, that Yeshua HaMashiach is Lord to the glory of God the Father. It's all going to be summed up, beloved, with the name of Jesus being exalted. Hallelujah, Jesus. We bless the name of Yeshua today. We bless you, Lord Jesus, today. We worship you today and we honor you. We exalt you, the living Jesus, the one that reigns, the one that purchased us with His own blood. We bless you today, Yeshua. Hallelujah and amen. And we continue on here in verse number 11. We have obtained an inheritance, having been predestined according to His purpose, who works all things after the counsel of His own will. So again, I say to people that have a problem with the concept of predestination, your problem, beloved, needs to be resolved by looking at the Word of God, because the Word of God clearly speaks about predestination. We continue on in verse number 12. To the end of this is that we, who were the first hope in Messiah, should be to the praise of the glory of God. He's just talking about, once again, that we that believe in Him and those that come in later, it's all going to result, beloved, in worshiping and praising God. And then he says, and you too, we were the first, he was speaking, those first believers, and now we're seeing others come into the faith, and he's writing to them, and he says in verse 13, and you too, after listening to the message of truth, the gospel of your salvation, having also believed, you were sealed in Him with the Holy Spirit. And it's true, beloved, we do have to believe. But you know what Paul said in Ephesians chapter 2? That the faith that we have was given to us as a gift from God. Listen to this. In verse number 8 of Ephesians chapter 2, for by grace you've been saved, listen to this now, through faith, through believing, for by grace you've been saved through faith, and that not of yourselves, it is the gift of God. So Paul was saying, and you also, having heard of the message, believed, and you were saved when you believed, you received the Holy Spirit, because faith is the channel that God works through. But Paul says here that the belief that you have and the faith that you have, it didn't come for yourself, it was given to you as a gift from God, and not all men have faith. So Paul says once again, verse number 8 of Ephesians 2, for by grace you've been saved through faith, and that not of yourself, it's the gift of God. Not as a result of works, lest any man should boast. You see, Paul says in Ephesians chapter 2, verse 1, this, you were dead in your transgressions and sins, in your trespasses and sins, in which you formerly walked according to the course of this world, according to the prince of the power of the air, that is now working in the sons of disobedience. In other words, we were by nature, Paul says, children of wrath. Among them, verse number 3 of Ephesians 2, we too all formerly lived, listen now, in the lust of our flesh, indulging the desires of the flesh and of the mind, and were by nature children of wrath, even as the rest. But get verse 4. But God, being rich in mercy, because of His great love with which He loved us, even when we were dead in our transgressions, made us alive together with Messiah. By grace you've been saved. Isn't that an awesome thing? And you were raised up with them, beloved, through faith in the Spirit. Well, Father, we just want to bless you today and give you glory. Father, we recognize Jesus alone is the one that saved us. And Father, we recognize that we stand, Father, by your grace. And we also recognize, Father, that but by the grace of God, there go we. We were also, your word says, Father, by nature children of wrath, but you saved us because of your kind intention, which you purposed in Messiah for us before the foundation of the world. Now, Father, we want to commit our lives to you. We want to serve you. We want to walk worthy of our calling. We want to love you, Father God. So we ask you to strengthen, Father, our inner man by your Spirit, that we would rise up in your Spirit, Father God, that we would be radical lovers of you, Father God, that we would be radically obedient to you, Father God. We want to love you, Lord Jesus, even as you love us. So, Father, even as you loved us before the foundation of the world and loved us with such affection that you sent your Son to die for us, Father, our desire is to love you back with that same love. I hope you're being blessed. I always make it a priority, beloved ones, to teach the truth of the Word of God. And I know that on the earth today, sometimes it's hard to find teaching that you feel is authentic and that feeds you. I want to simply say this. It costs me a lot of money to broadcast. You see, Christian programmers like myself, we have to pay for our own airtime. And the only way that I can broadcast is when those that are receiving from this ministry respond by financially sowing into it. So I want to simply say, beloved one, if you believe in me, if this ministry is feeding you, would you make a special offering to the Lord through Discovering the Jewish Jesus? The Bible teaches that we should financially support those that are feeding us. Paul said, such men are worthy of support. If you're being blessed by this ministry, if you believe in what we're doing, if you want other people to be blessed by it, simply, beloved, respond to the Holy Spirit and make an offering to the Lord today through Discovering the Jewish Jesus. I want to thank you in advance for your support. 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
1: The words from the Aaronic blessing in the book of Numbers chapter 6 verses 22 through 27 helps us to realize how good God is to you and I personally. 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The Lord bless you and keep you. The Lord make his face shine on you and be gracious to you. The Lord lift you up with his countenance, and the Lord give you, beloved one, his peace. And now in Hebrew.

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9: With SRN News, I'm Jason Walker. It is still not known why a member of Congress has not been seen for nearly 3 months. Here's correspondent Laura Winters.
10: House Speaker Mike Johnson says he knows what is going on with New Jersey Congressman Republican Tom Kaine Jr., but is going to let him divulge the details when he's ready. Speaker Johnson says he knows what his health issue is, but that the congressman has asked him not to say what the problem is. Johnson says he's going to honor that.
9: Senate is moving forward with legislation to fund immigration enforcement agencies. That vote Wednesday, 53-46. President Trump admits criticizing Israeli Prime Minister Benjamin Netanyahu, calling him crazy in a phone call that also involves some, at times, very rough language. This is SRN News.
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12: So the question is this: are you a true, genuine follower of Jesus Christ? Not if you're living in sin, not if you're living in disobedience to God, not if you're living in rebellion, not if you've made your own plans, doing your own thing, gratifying your own flesh, satisfying your own needs. Following Jesus is having received Him as my Savior. I walk with Him, follow Him by believing what He says to me and obeying the promptings of the Holy Spirit.
8: Most of us are familiar with the children's game, Follow the Leader. That simple game actually provides a glimpse into the Christian life. Those of us who are believers should keep our leader, Jesus, in sight and imitate him. Today's edition of In Touch, the teaching ministry of Dr. Charles Stanley, begins explaining what it means to follow Christ. 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
13: Would you declare yourself to be a follower of the Lord Jesus Christ? And if you would, how would you define what following Jesus means when he's no longer here physically? You cannot see him, you cannot touch him, you cannot hear him speak audibly. All of our life, most of us have heard that phrase, following Jesus. But I wonder how many of us really and truly know what it means to follow Christ. Now, there are a lot of people who think they're following Jesus when, in essence, what they're doing is they're simply deciding the kind of lifestyle they want to live, and they want to make sure that there's nothing immoral or dishonest in it. And once they've made the decision, it looks good, then their idea of following Jesus is to ask God to bless what they have already decided they want to do. That's not following Jesus. So what does it mean to follow Christ? What did it cost you to turn your life over to him? What real difference has it made in your life since you started following Jesus Christ? And my friend, are you serious about following Jesus, or is your idea going to church and reading the Bible when the pastor reads it and giving some money and saying some prayers, especially in trouble? Or are you deadly serious about following Jesus Christ? Well, that's the title of this message, and I want to answer some very important questions about that. So if you'll turn to Matthew chapter 4, and I want us to read a very familiar passage about this whole idea of what it means to follow the Lord Jesus Christ. Jesus has been baptized. He went to the wilderness. He's been tempted. Now he's come back from the wilderness. And the theme of his message is, repent, for the kingdom of heaven is at hand. And then beginning in verse 18 of Matthew chapter 4. And walking by the Sea of Galilee, he saw two brothers, Simon, who was called Peter, and Andrew, his brother, casting a net into the sea, for they were fishermen. And he said to them, follow me, and I will make you fishers of men. And they immediately left the nets and followed him. And going on from there, he saw two other brothers, James, the son of Zebedee, and John, his brother, in the boat with Zebedee, their father, mending their nets. And he called them. And they immediately left the boat and their father and followed him. What does it mean to be a follower of Jesus Christ? Well, first of all, I want us to talk about the reality of this. How are you and I to be followers of Christ when we cannot see him or audibly hear him speak? Well, before the Lord Jesus Christ left his apostles, you recall in the upper room in the 16th chapter of John, turn there if you will for a moment, that he said to his apostles, I'm going away. He says, in fact, it's absolutely essential for you that I go away. But if I go, I'm going to do something that will compensate for my leaving. And this is what he said. He said, I tell you the truth in verse 7. I tell you the truth, it is to your advantage that I go away. For if I do not go away, the Helper, the Holy Spirit, shall not come to you. But if I go, I will send him to you. Then he says, here's the reason, to convict the world of righteousness, sin, and judgment. Verse 12, I have many more things to say to you, but you cannot bear them now. That is, you won't understand them at this point. But when he, the Spirit of truth, comes, he will guide you into all the truth, for he will not speak of himself or on his own initiative, but whatever he hears, he will speak. He will disclose to you what is to come. He shall glorify me. Now the Lord Jesus Christ knew that the next day is going to be crucified. He knew that they were going to be upset, discouraged, disillusioned, want to quit and go back to fishing. They've been following him for 3 years, and now he's leaving them. How can we continue to follow someone we cannot see, we cannot touch, we cannot feel, we cannot hear his audible voice? How are we to keep on doing what we've been doing? Peter, James, John, and Andrew, all fishermen there by the sea that day, would never forget what he said when he looked at them and he said, "Follow me, and I will make you fishers of men." Well, when the Lord Jesus Christ was about to lead them, he said, "I'm going to make it possible for you to follow me just as carefully now that after I'm gone as while you have been with me." And this is what he said. He said, "I'm sending to you the Holy Spirit." Now, when the Holy Spirit comes into the life of a believer, he comes to indwell on the inside of that believer. And with regard to following Christ, he has three primary responsibilities. He comes to live on the inside of us. First of all, one of his primary ministries is to give us guidance and direction for our life. When you were saved, the Bible says your spirit was made alive. The Holy Spirit comes into your spirit. And it is the Holy Spirit living on the inside of you who gives you direction and clarifies the decision-making process in your life so that you and I are not left here to make up our own mind, to do our own thing, to follow our own will, to make our own plans, but we are to follow the Lord Jesus Christ by following the leadership of the Holy Spirit. That's why he came. Jesus said, "There's some things that if I tell you now, you won't understand them. You're not ready to hear them now. But you will be, and the Spirit of God is the one who will teach you." First of all, his responsibility is to give us guidance. The second responsibility

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5: From God's best, His perfect will for our life, and to encourage us and woo us, and if necessary, chasten us and put pressure on us to get us back on course. Because you see, in essence, here is what following Jesus Christ is. Following Jesus Christ is obeying Him. Following the Lord Jesus Christ begins with receiving Christ as our Savior, and now having received Him as our Savior, walking after Him, walking in His way. And how do we do that? First of all, by believing what He says to us, and secondly, by obeying Him. So the question is this: are you a true, genuine follower of Jesus Christ? Not if you're living in sin, not if you're living in disobedience to God, not if you're living in rebellion, not if you've made your own plans, doing your own thing, gratifying your own flesh, satisfying your own needs. Following Jesus is having received Him as my Savior. I walk with Him, follow Him by believing what He says to me and obeying the promptings of the Holy Spirit. But the second aspect of following Him is this, and that is, what are the requirements of following Jesus Christ? They haven't changed from what they were in the first century. Now, let's make one thing very clear. At no time in the life of Jesus Christ did He ever challenge anyone to follow Him under false pretense. If you will follow me, I'll make life full of ease, comfort, and pleasure. Jesus said, if you follow me, this is what you can expect, and that is the cross. At no point did He ever say, well, if you'll follow me, here's what I will do, and it all come out with ease, comfort, and pleasure, and entertainment, and pleasure. But Jesus called men and women to Him to follow Him, to follow His lifestyle and His pattern. Now, centuries have gone by. Things are not the same as they were in those days. Many things have changed. But in essence, following Jesus Christ has never changed. It is always the same. Now, when we talk about the requirements of following the Lord Jesus Christ, sometimes we want to formulate our own. But there are specific requirements that God has given us. And you see, once Jesus began to talk about the requirements, it's amazing what happened to His congregation. When He first started preaching, they saw the miracles and the wonders. I want you to turn to John chapter 6. For in this sixth chapter of John is a perfect example of the kind of response the world's most profound, greatest teacher, preacher received as a result of preaching and teaching the truth. This is what happened to His congregation. Now, in the fifth, sixth, seventh, and eighth chapters of John, the ninth chapter, if you're going to understand the life of the Lord Jesus Christ, you need to understand these chapters. Listen to what happened in the sixth chapter of the Gospel of John. After these things, Jesus went away to the other side of the Sea of Galilee, or Tiberias, and a great multitude, listen, big crowds were following Him because they were seeing the signs which He was performing on those who were sick. Now He's performing all of these signs, and He begins to preach to them and teach and perform miracles. And then when He begins to talk about what it's going to cost them to follow Him and what following Him really means, listen to what happened to His congregation. Verse 65. And He was saying, for this reason I've said to you that no one can come to me unless it has been granted him from the Father. As a result of this, many of His disciples withdrew and were not walking with Him anymore. That is, when He was talking here early in the chapter of what it's going to cost them, the Bible says that many of those who followed Him watching the signs and the miracles and the wonders said, hey, wait a minute, hold it. I'd like to be a follower. I love to see the miracles. I'm excited about the signs. I'm curious about these wonders that you're performing. We love the bread that you feed us, but hey, don't give me any of this cross, shame, suffering, and death. I'm not interested. And they walked away. In fact, so many of His congregation walked away. The Bible says He turned to His apostles and said, you do not want to go away also.

0: do you? That is, are you all leaving too? Now, whatever the requirements are, they must not have been very popular in Jesus' day. Oh, as long as they could see signs, miracles, and wonders, and he was feeding them with bread and multiplying the loaves and the fishes. I mean, he had the crowds. I mean, you couldn't count them. They were coming from everywhere to hear him. But then when he said, this is the message. This is what you can expect if you follow me. Even his apostles, it appeared, were going to leave. Now, what are the requirements? Requirement number one. Sensitivity to the Holy Spirit. You see, in those days, they could hear him audibly. They could see him as in this fourth chapter, as they were there in their boats and mending their nets, and Jesus walked by when he said, follow me, they knew exactly where to go. They just followed in his footsteps until they joined his side. Wherever he went, they went. Wherever he was, there they were. They could follow him because they could see him. They could touch him. Now, as we said before in the earlier part of the message, we cannot see him, but because we cannot, we have to develop a very keen sensitivity to the Holy Spirit so that when the Holy Spirit, who does not shout, how many of you have ever heard the Holy Spirit shout? Well, there have been a few times when I thought, I heard it so loud, it was deafening on the inside. Haven't you? Amen? God, I'm not going to tell everybody that no, God never speaks audibly today. I'll just tell you that I've never have heard him speak audibly. I've heard him speak much louder than that. On the inside of me so loudly, I absolutely could not avoid it under any condition. The Spirit of God on the inside giving us guidance, we must develop a very keen sensitivity to him so that, listen, the sharpness of our spirit is so sharp, so needle point sharp, that when the Spirit of God speaks, we just know that it's the Spirit of God. Haven't you been in a situation where you said, and then something inside of me just told me, well, that something inside of you is somebody who is the Holy Spirit. You've been in those situations where you just felt absolutely, definitely you must. God was speaking to you. If you're not going to follow him, we must have a very keen sensitivity to the Holy Spirit on the inside of us who speaks through our spirit. Somebody says, I never heard God speak to me. Listen carefully. He does speak. That is, he speaks to you not audibly, but listen, by spiritual strong promptings. That is, you feel the tug. You feel the urge. You know that something's going on the inside. That's the Holy Spirit. That isn't just your intuition. That isn't just your second nature. That is the person of the Holy Spirit whom Jesus sent to speak to you and to dwell in you moment by moment. Now, walking in the Spirit is walking by, listen, walking by the indwelling promptings. That's what it means to walk in the Spirit. And if you're not following him, we're not arguing with him and weighing what he says and putting up a big front. We are saying yes, yes, yes. Sometimes it may not always be as clear because we get lots of voices. But the Spirit of God speaks. And if we're going to follow Jesus, first of all, there must be a prompting. There must be a sensitivity to the indwelling presence of the Holy Spirit. The second requirement of following Jesus is service. Now listen to what he said to these two men and then to two others, Peter and Andrew. He said to them, follow me and I will make you fishers of men. That is, if you follow me, here's what you can expect. You can expect to spend the rest of your life, invest the rest of your life in serving me by giving yourselves away, laying yourselves down in the service of the Heavenly Father, which in essence is sharing the truth that I'm going to share with you in order that they may receive me and therefore spend eternity in heaven. That is, he says, if you follow me, I'm going to switch your vocation. You're no longer going to be committed to putting fish on the table, but souls into the kingdom of God. To follow the Lord Jesus Christ means to serve him. But now watch, there's something else here. When he says, follow me and I will make you fishers of men, he gave them a promise. He says, I'm going to train you and equip you to do what I'm calling you to do. your ministry, your service, if you're going to follow me, you must give yourself away into sharing the gospel of the kingdom. In order to do that effectively, I am going to make you a fish of men. I'm going to train you. I'm going to teach you. I'm going to lead you. I'm going to guide you. I'm going to show you how. I'm going to demonstrate. I am going to make you a fisher of men if you choose to follow me. It is impossible to be a follower of Jesus Christ and close our eyes, our ears, our lips, close our hands, and still our feet. It is impossible to be a follower of Jesus Christ without giving ourselves away to other people. Was not Jesus Christ a servant? Did he not come to serve? Listen to what he says in this very same book in the 20th chapter and the last few verses. He says, whoever wishes to be first among you shall be your slave. Just as the Son of Man did not come to be served, but to serve and to give his life a ransom for many. Jesus came as a servant. He said, if you're going to follow me, you'll have to do what I'm doing. What was he doing? He was serving. He was healing. He was multiplying the loaves. He was raising the dead. He was encouraging. Jesus was a servant, always giving himself away. It is amazing to me how many people go to church Sunday after Sunday or sit in front of television sets or watch or listen to the radio and say, yes, I'm serving God. Who never lift a hand to do something for someone who cannot? Who never give anything to the Lord's work? Who only visit church on Sunday morning and listen to sermons, which they certainly hope will encourage them? Listen to the choir sing in the orchestra and say their prayers and call on God during the week in case of an emergency, but know nothing of giving themselves away in service to the living God. And I'm going to tell you, my friend, there is no such thing as following Jesus without serving other people. It is impossible to do so. His very life was a life of service. So I want to ask you a question. What evidence is there in your life that you're following Christ? Now, we don't all do it the same way. Mother serves the Lord Jesus Christ by serving her family. Man who's head of his business serves the Lord Jesus Christ by serving those who work for him. There are many, many ways to serve the Lord Jesus Christ. You see, serving the Lord doesn't mean just simply standing behind the pulpit. A man can stand behind the pulpit and gratify his own flesh, satisfy his own needs, and never serve God one single minute. Serving the Lord is giving yourself away to other people to the glory of God in their behalf in the name of Jesus Christ and by the power of the Holy Spirit.
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1: 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Christians believe God created them for a purpose. What happens when they refuse to accept their assignment? Here's a moment with Charles Stanley.
7: It's a fearsome thing to rebel against God, especially, for example, I think about men who've said, well, I know God called me to preach the gospel, but, you know, I just couldn't do it. I was afraid, or I wanted to do something else, and now I've spent my life doing something else. I've never met a happy, contented person who's living in rebellion toward God. If God called them to do something, and whatever their excuse was, never met a person who had any contentment living in rebellion. When God called you to do something and you refuse to do it, your conscience is going to sting very, very badly. And the longer you go away from His will, walking in your own way, the less contentment you're going to have. You're going to become confused, frustrated, anxious, fearful. All kind of things happen in a person's life because the Spirit of God is working in that person's life, and they're rebelling against holy God who has given them a task. There's no way to escape that.
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17: With SRN News, I'm Jason Walker. The Senate moving forward now with legislation to fund immigration enforcement agencies. That tally was 53 to 46. Begin debate on the $70 billion measure to fund ICE and the Border Patrol. Republicans have won a partisan remapping battle for Congress. GOP could gain about 10 House seats in the midterms if the new voting districts perform as intended. Ukrainian long-range drones striking an oil terminal in St. Petersburg. That attack comes just 24 hours after Moscow launched a major attack on Kyiv that killed apparently dozens of civilians. Game one of the NBA championship in the history books, the Knicks have defeated the Spurs 105-95. SRN News.
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19: In U.S. forecast, calls for a warm early summer-like night tonight. We're going to be looking at some hot summertime conditions over the next few days, especially the case for this upcoming weekend. Upper 50s to near 60 degrees tonight and Thursday nights. Friday and Saturday nights, lower to maybe mid-60s. Highs this Thursday into Friday near 90. Mostly dry conditions for the Rockies. Three-game homestand against the Brewers Friday through Sunday. Great summertime ball conditions. Weekend and highs, though, mid and upper 90s. I'm meteorologist Mark Huer.
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21: 57 degrees.
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23: If we don't understand the holiness of God, we don't understand our sinfulness. And we don't understand how heinous it is. And we don't understand the consequences of it. To see even the smallest glimpse of God's holiness is to be devastated. Devastated.
24: Welcome to Grace to You with John MacArthur on The Word. Today we're continuing John MacArthur's study called Enjoying God with a look at the holiness of God. Now, you may be wondering, what does God's holiness have to do with enjoying Him? How will a deeper understanding of God's holiness, as John MacArthur once said, revolutionize your worship? You'll get answers to those questions in today's lesson. It may be just what you need to experience a vibrant relationship with your Heavenly Father, perhaps like never before. So now, if you're able, grab your Bible and turn to Isaiah chapter 6 and follow along as John begins the message.
23: The central thing I want you to see about God is that He is holy. Isaiah chapter 6. The king is dead. And Isaiah goes to the temple. Let's pick it up there.
0: In the year that King Uzziah died, I saw also the Lord sitting upon a throne, high and lifted up, and his robe filled the temple. Now look at verse 2. As Isaiah sees this vision, it says, and above it, that is above the throne, stood the seraphim. Each one had six wings. With two he covered his face, with two he covered his feet, and with two he did fly. Incredible creatures. But the most incredible thing about them is not what they look like, it's what they said. It's what they cried. Verse 3. And one cried unto another. They had an antiphonal thing going. Back and forth. And they said, Holy, holy, holy is the Lord of hosts. The whole earth is full of his glory. Now let's see how Isaiah reacted in verse 4. First of all, and the posts or the pillars, or perhaps it's best, the foundations of the door moved at the voice of him who cried, and the house was filled with smoke. Now this is getting pretty dramatic. The place begins to shake. The whole vision is like Mount St. Helens. Everything begins to move. It's like an erupting volcano. The foundations of the place begin to shake, and fire and smoke, which could either be emanating from the altar or could be a manifestation of the fiery presence of God as at Mount Sinai. In other words, we begin to see a holy God of judgment. This is not a manifestation, particularly of God's mercy, but of his tremendous, majestic holiness. It is awful. It is fearful. It is like Sinai. It is a statement to Isaiah and his people that God is a consuming fire. And you can't toy around with God. You'll be consumed. What was Isaiah's reaction? Verse 5. What was his reaction? Did he say, hey, I have had a vision. I'm going to get myself a new wardrobe and go on the road. Well, what did he say? Now, what I want to do is analyze this thing. This needs some analysis. Got to think this through categorically. Or did he say, boy, now if you didn't think I was a true messenger of God, let me tell you now, folks, I've seen him. None of the above was his reaction. Verse 5. Then said I, woe is me. That's enough, folks. If he didn't say anything else, you get the whole picture. That's not just a sign of despair, although I think there's despair in it. It's far more than that. You see, in the Old Testament, prophets gave pronouncements. They gave announcements, sometimes called oracles. And their prophetic announcements were very often preceded by the statement, thus saith the Lord. And their statements could be positive or negative. When they were positive, they'd often say, blessed. When they were negative, they would often say, what? Woe. Woe. Isaiah uses the word woe at least 10 times in his prophecy to refer to God's judgment on others. Jeremiah used it. Ezekiel used it. Nahum used it. Amos used it. Habakkuk used it. Hosea used it. Zephaniah used it. Zechariah used it. Micah used it. Jesus used it in Matthew 24. He said, woe unto you scribes and Pharisees. And the angels of judgment and revelation use it. It is a word of cursing. And here is an amazing thing. A prophet of God pronounces a curse on himself. Incredible. This is the best man in the land. This is a servant of God. But when he sees the holiness of God, he can but pronounce a curse upon his own head. He can only see his defilement, not his goodness. And then he says this, for I am undone.
23: nidmethi, from a root word which means in the passive to be lost or to perish or to be annihilated or to be destroyed. I am destroyed. I am devastated by the holiness of God. I'm wiped out. I'm falling apart. I'm coming loose at the seams. I'm disintegrating. Why? Because he saw God. And when he saw God, for the first time in his life, he saw Isaiah. And he knew how wretched he was. He may have been a secure fellow before this. Everybody honored him, patted him on the back. Everybody who was godly said he was the best of men, spiritual leader, voice of God, obedient saint, servant of the Lord. One glimpse of God's holiness and the man was a wretch in his own eyes. What was the most important element of a prophet? What was the most important instrument of a prophet? His mouth, right? His mouth to speak. Look what he says. I am a man of unclean lips. You know what that means? I have a dirty mouth. Me, the prophet of God, who should open my mouth to speak of God, I've got a dirty mouth, and I dwell in the midst of a people who have dirty mouths. How do you know this? Mine eyes have seen the King, the Lord of hosts, and for the first time I see myself. I'm a dirty man, have a dirty mouth. I've seen Yahweh of hosts. Beloved, no one can stand in the presence of God without becoming profoundly and devastatingly aware of his own wretchedness, sinfulness. That's why I'm telling you, if we don't understand the holiness of God, we don't understand our sinfulness. And we don't understand how heinous it is. And we don't understand the consequences of it. To see even the smallest glimpse of God's holiness is to be devastated. Devastated. Isaiah would never be the same, never. Neither would anybody else. Let me give you some illustrations. Look at Habakkuk. Habakkuk, that wonderful prophet. If you can't find it, don't worry, just listen. Habakkuk was second-guessing God. Oh, we do that. God, you know, I've been for a long time with this burden. And I keep telling you, God, to come down here and do something. Please, God, revive your people. Come down here, God, and do it. I don't understand this, God. You're supposed to be a God of love, a God of mercy, a God of forgiveness. Come down here, God, and do something. In chapter 2, he really kind of gets to the place where he says, I'm just gonna sit here until God gives me an answer. Come on, God. So chapter 2, verse 1, I'm going to stand on my watch. I'm going to set myself upon the tower, and I'm going to watch to see what he will say unto me and what I shall answer when I'm reproved. I know I'm going to get it, but I'm going to stick around for the answer. God, I want an answer. Verse 2, and the Lord answered me. God gave him an answer. You know what happened? When you get all done with the answer, Habakkuk was a wreck. That's right. Because God was thundering like lightning and fire in the recitation of the history of what he'd done. And you finally come down to chapter 3, verse 16. God gives him this long answer, and then you have Habakkuk praying, and then you have this. When I heard, 3:16, my belly trembled. When's the last time you trembled in the presence of God? My lips quivered at the voice. Rottenness entered into my bones, and I trembled in myself that I might rest in the day of trouble when he cometh up unto the people and he will invade them with his troops. Man, he says, when I heard the voice of God and I heard him speak, I shook from top to bottom and I longed to rest in the day of trouble. Look what happened. His belly trembled, his lips quivered. Why? Because God spoke. And when he knew he was in the presence of God, he almost fell apart. Look at Job. Job, just before Psalms. And eventually, you know, through all this book, you come to chapter 38. Job is finally to the place where he says, all right, God, what's going on? I mean, I've heard all the answers from all of these friends I've got, the total of which adds up to nothing. And I want an answer, Lord. What is the deal? Chapter 38, verse 1, the Lord answered Job out of the whirlwind. You want an answer? Here it comes. God spoke. And then you know what happens, folks? Job gets the worst brow beating in human history. God literally bats him from pillar to post. Who is this that darkens counsel by words without knowledge? What ignoramus stands before me? You better gird up your loins like a man, because you're going to get it in this answer. And I want one back. Where were you when I laid the foundation of the earth? Huh? Where were you when the morning stars sang together? Who shut up the sea with doors when it broke forth? And he does this chapter after chapter after chapter. Where were you? Where were you? And after a while, he's saying, what am I going to say? Chapter 41, can you draw out Leviathan, the sea monster, with a hook? Can you control the animal world? Can you control the rain, the clouds, the snow, the vegetation, the movement of the stars? Where were you? Can you do this? If you can't, Job, be quiet. When it was all said and done, chapter 42, verse 5, Job said this, God, I've heard about you by the hearing of the ear, but now mine eye sees you. I always had heard what you were like. Now I know. What's his reaction? I abhor myself. I repent in dust and ashes. No one ever comes before the holiness of God without devastation. Look at Luke chapter 8, verse 22. Came to pass on a certain day, Jesus went into a boat with his disciples and said to them, let's go over to the other side of the lake. They launched forth. As they sailed, he fell asleep. And there came down a storm of wind on the lake, and they were filled with water, and they were in jeopardy. And they came to him and awoke him, saying, Master, Master, we perish. We're going to drown out here. He arose. He rebuked the wind and the raging of the sea, and they ceased, and there was a calm. Took care of it. And he said unto them, where's your faith? And they, being what? Afraid, marveled, saying one to another, what manner of man is this? For he commandeth even the winds and water, and they obey him. You want to know something? They were 10 times more afraid when they saw his power than when they saw the sea raging, because instantly they knew they were in the presence of God. And that's cause for panic. They would take the storm rather than that. They were shattered because they knew their hearts were open books to his omniscience. You remember Manoah? The angel came to Manoah, said to him, you're going to have a son? His name is Samson. And then the angel went up to heaven in a fire and glory. And Manoah cried out in Judges 13:22, this statement, we shall surely die because we have seen God. See, these people understood the holiness of God. Beloved, can I tell you something? It is literally the grace of God that you and I are not this moment consumed by the fire of his wrath. People say, oh, why is it that there's so much trouble in the world? If God is a God of love, why? Listen, if he weren't a God of love, only one sin by one individual, one time, would be the end of everything. We want a God who's non-threatening. That's not the God of the Bible. They're afraid of him. Want to know something? I have a godly fear in my heart. When I would fall into a sin, I sense God's holiness. He hates evil. And I don't want to pay the consequence. Let's go back. And I'll just wrap it up right now. What happened now? Look at this. Verse 6. This man is devastated. This man is shattered. Is God going to leave him that way? We can't leave him that way. Verse 6. Then flew one of the seraphim unto me, having a live coal in his hand, which he'd taken with the tongs from off the altar. Now watch this. He laid it upon my mouth and said, lo, this hath touched thy lips, and thine iniquity is taken away, and thy sin is purged. You know what it takes to get to that point where you're purged? It takes a broken and a contrite heart in the face of the holiness of God. He was there. No cheap grace here, folks. No easy believism. There is pain involved in true redemption. The lips, sensitive, tender. In fact, in expressing affection to one another, we use the lips because of their tenderness and sensitivity. And it is to that very part of the body that the angel places a live coal and sears the flesh. I believe that true salvation is painful. There is a wrestling. There's a pain. But his iniquity was taken away and his sin was purged. I always think about John Bunyan, who said that before he had the sense of knowing Jesus Christ, he agonized over his sin for no less than 18 months. It was painful. It's not easy. It takes a broken and a shattered heart and the pain of giving up sin and embracing the sovereign God. But once it's done, then verse 8, this is so wonderful. Also, I heard the voice of the Lord saying, whom shall I send? And who will go for us? Then said I, get this ambivalence, here am I, send me. You're undone. You're woeful. You're wretched. You've got a dirty mouth. You hang around with people with a dirty mouth. Yeah, but I've been cleansed. See? The last statement he made was a declaration of his lack of worthiness, and now he says, Lord, you need anybody? I'll go. The only way a man is fit to serve is when he's cleansed by the grace of God. I'll go. Verse 9. And he said, what? Go. Let's stop right there. He said, go. A purged man. Beloved, I think all of this looks at the cross, don't you? I think all of this looks at the cross. I think the cross is the live coal that touches our lips. The cross is the thing that purges us. You see, you and I could never stand in the presence of a holy God. We would be consumed. That's why the Pharisees had to kill Jesus. I mean, they had to kill him. He ruined the average. He came along and he was God, and his holiness was so real that their supposed holiness was exposed and they had to kill him. And when he died not because they had to kill him, but because God had to let him die for our sin. The cross touches us and makes us pure. He died because God is holy and had to pour out his fury on someone. It's either you or him.
2: You're listening to Grace to You, the Bible teaching ministry of John MacArthur. The title of John's current study, Enjoying God. Now, thinking about what John said today regarding God's holiness and the fear it produces, while many today would want a God who is non-threatening, God's holiness is actually a refuge for those who know and love him. Here were some of John's thoughts on that.
13: Yes, God's holiness is a refuge for those who know and love him because he has provided forgiveness for our sins. If there was no forgiveness for our sins, God would not be a refuge, and God is not a refuge for those who are not forgiven because they don't believe in the Lord Jesus Christ. So, yes, I think to realize that God is absolutely holy, holy, holy, holy,
3: And yet we can, as the writer of Hebrews says, boldly enter into his presence. It's an amazing expression of how much he loves us. Because in order to receive us to himself, he had to overcome the barrier of our sin by providing his own son as the sacrifice who paid the price for our sin so that his holiness would not destroy us, but his love could receive us. We've been looking at what enjoying God means and what it should mean for every Christian, pursuing a deeper knowledge of the God who created us, who saves us, the God who sanctifies us, the God who one day will glorify us, the God who showers us with spiritual blessings, all spiritual blessings in the heavenlies in Christ Jesus. Learning about God and all that he does for the believers now and eternally should elicit immense joy in every true Christian's heart. The world is full of false views of God, limited views of God. The Bible, however, reveals to us who he really is. And as we look at the reality of God and how he loves us as a father loves us and loves us enough to send his own son to take our place and receive the punishment for our sins so that we can be one day in his holy presence made holy ourselves is the great, great truth of the Christian religion.
24: 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Perhaps he'll answer a question you've had. 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
17: Britain's purse is on the ground in the Democratic Republic of Congo. Here's correspondent Michael Harrington.
28: The giant Christian relief agency has airlifted a treatment unit to the African country in hopes of helping stem an outbreak of the Ebola virus. Up to 60 U.S. medical personnel will staff the unit, and ministry leader Franklin Graham tells Religion News Service, quote, "Our people know the risk, and they know how to protect themselves, and they're ready for the risk. But it's dangerous. Ebola is currently spreading in the DRC and Uganda." Michael Harrington reporting.
17: An appeals court ruling a Trump administration policy illegally banned transgender people from the military. And that decision partially upholds now a March 25 ruling by a lower court judge. Panel's new rule would keep them from kicking out current service members, but would not allow new transgender recruits to enlist. This is SRN News.
22: The following pre-recorded program is sponsored by Calvary Aurora.
12: It is foolish and dangerous to leave the grace of God. So stick close to Jesus, as Pastor Ed explains.
29: I think it was Norman Geisler that said this. At least that's where I heard it first. I love it. It's so good. Somebody comes to you with some new revelation. He said this. If it's new, it's not true. And if it's true, then it's not new, right? The Bible says there's nothing new under the sun. So if you know the Word of God, you won't be ripped off. And that's something to remember next time somebody comes and says, oh, I have this new revelation of God, a new thing nobody's ever found. Nobody knows about it yet except me and now you. You just say, no thanks. And instead choose to stick it out with the grace of God through faith. You may not know everything yet. You may not even read the whole Bible yet, but you know Jesus.

0: Simple gospel is so liberating, but many today refuse to believe or try to add to the good news of how we are made right with God and kept by His Spirit. Hello, welcome to Abounding Grace. We're so very glad you've joined us. On our last broadcast, we were reminded that we're made right with God by faith in what Jesus did at the cross on our behalf. And that salvation is a gift to receive, not achieve. With more on this liberating truth from Galatians chapter 3 and verse 4, here is Pastor Ed Taylor.
1: Notice in verse 4 now, have you suffered so many things in vain if indeed it was in vain? This is another question. Another question that's important that he draws them back. They want to now add works. They want to live their life in a legalistic way with God. They're going to live their life not thinking of the crucifixion, but works. And he says, okay, let's talk about the miraculous work of God. Do the miracles of God come because of the law or faith? Of course it's faith. He moves on from the Spirit to the work of the Spirit, and he goes, how does the work of the Spirit happen in your life? Is it because you're a good person? Because you're a good Christian person? Because you've done many good deeds? Like, sometimes you live your life where you think that there's a measurement in your life, that if you get to the top, let's say your measurement, 10 is the best, 1 is the worst, and you know, most of us live in 4, 5, 6. We just go up and down, but you think that the only way you'll please God, and you think that the only way God will keep His promises, and you think that the only way that you're going to make it into heaven is you're a 10 every day, you live a very frustrated life, don't you? Because you're not living the truth. If you're a 0 today, God loves you. If you're 2, God loves you. If you're 5, God loves you. If you're 7, say with me, God loves you. If you're a 10, no, He really, really, really, really loves you. No, of course, He loves you. You see, those numbers represent how much you enjoy the love of God. You want to enjoy the love of God? Then live out your life in such a way that you respond to the prompting of the Holy Spirit in your life. Let God live His life through you. Because you have to ask, okay, Ed, what about works? What about works? What about good deeds? Doesn't God want good deeds? Oh, yes, for sure. Just make sure it's in the right way. You and I, where good deeds and works come in to play in our lives, is not to save us, so that you now earn something and God owes you. So look what I've done for you, God. You owe me. Do I need to say it out loud? I think I do. God owes you nothing. Romans says He owes man nothing. No, He doesn't owe you. We are not saved by good works, but rather we are saved for them. We get to participate in this new life that God has given us. We get to enjoy it. We get to live in such a way where life has so much more meaning and we care for others more than we care for ourselves. It's amazing. So he comes back to the miraculous. And you'll remember, you can jot it down in Acts chapter 14, that in Lystra, a tremendous miracle took place. There was a lame man from his birth that God used Paul to bring healing into his life, and the whole city was amazed. They started to worship Paul and Barnabas. Paul wanted nothing to do with it, Acts chapter 14. And how did this wonderful miracle, this is something that those in Lystra could relate to, how did it happen? Was it the works of the law? Say with me, church, no. It was faith. It was faith. It was the grace of God. I mean, when you think, it wasn't even because of the lame man's faith. He didn't have any faith. He's another guy that just woke up like he did every other day, lame. But it was God giving Paul the faith to pray over him and bring healing into his life because God was ready to heal that man. And if it wasn't Paul, God would have used someone else. It didn't happen because the lame man was super spiritual or lived a 10 life his whole life. It was in some special place in God's kingdom. It just happened because of the grace of God. It's the same with us entrusted with ministry and serving in God's church. It's not because of anything we have done. It's not because we have gone to school and we've studied and we're so... Like early on in the ministry, this was easier for me to believe in some ways, because early on when I was serving, like, I didn't know anything. I hadn't even read the Bible and I was already serving God. I was in the process of reading the Bible, but I was already serving God. I was already praying with people. I was already sharing the gospel before I even read the whole Bible. I just wanted to be used of God. But fast forward now, I've been doing this for 30 years. It would be easy for me to come and go, well, you guys don't understand what kind of pastor you have. I mean, I have studied so much. You should see the marks on my Bible as I fall asleep in my Bible studying just for you. And I have learned so much. And that is why God uses me. I was like, come on now. Just in case you ever believe that about me or anyone else, there's actually a truth in the Bible you need to come back to over and over. Let me share it with you. 1 Corinthians chapter 1 in verse 26, it says, "For you see your calling, brethren, not many wise according to the flesh, not many mighty, not many noble are called." And we pause there and we go, well, you know, it's kind of offensive. What do you mean? I've got education, I've studied, and I... Okay, whoa. Listen, this is being used of God. Let me just say, those of you, because I know in the room there are very well-educated, incredibly smart men and women that excel in so many areas in life. The Bible does not diminish education in any way, neither do I. When I was raising my kids, I had this instruction for them. Get as much education as you can, as fast as you can, and for your old man, as cheap as you can. Because that's a door opener in this world. When you navigate through the world, the many of the facets of how where God wants to take you, where God wants to use you. I mean, if you're a doctor here today, thank God you went to school. Thank you very much. I'm so glad. I do not, well, you know, I was a doctor because I got my

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5: Deeds stand as a testimony of this scripture, that God has chosen the foolish things of this world. There's no really rhyme or reason of why someone like me or some of you would ever be used of God except for His grace. And it makes me only love Him more. And serve Him more, not out of obligation, but out of joy. My life given to Him because He's the one that gave me life. Don't forget, the miraculous doesn't come because of good works or keeping the law. They saw a miracle even before some of them were saved. Now, notice, in conclusion now, to finish this section, he gets to the place of Abraham in verse 6, because Abraham, along with Moses, very revered, very respected, and Abraham being thrown around as someone, oh, you know, you've got to follow Abraham in order to be saved. Well, notice he'll describe that, verse 6. Just as Abraham, and notice what's emphasized, believed God, and it was accounted to him for righteousness. Therefore, know that only those who are of faith are sons of Abraham. It's not the bloodline, it's the faith line that matters. Nobody's born a believer. Nobody can take that sense of, well, you don't know my heritage. No, your heritage, as important as it is, when it comes to the things of God, it's only faith that brings you into a right relationship with Him. It's only faith. So anyone that's of faith are the sons of Abraham. And this was a big deal in the life of Jesus, remember, in His ministry. Remember what He said? This is what almost got Him stoned. Remember what He told Him? Before Abraham was, I am. Because He was getting to the root of, they had replaced faith in God with faith in man, even a good man like Abraham or Moses, which is also something that many fall into today. Following men and not following the Lord. Following false teachings and not following the truth of God's word. What happens is you become in a place where, you know, most days in our life, they're not like super high emotion. Most days in our life are what I would call ordinary, normal, and mundane. Just normal life. It's not too exciting. It's not way up there. It's not way down there. It's just life. I go to work. I see a soccer game. I go, you know, to buy ice cream, whatever. It's just normal. I go shopping. Got to replenish the refrigerator. It's just normal stuff like everyone else. And this is where ears start to itch. And the enemy always loves to scratch that itch of believers. And there's so many different ways you can do that now. It's just here. In a church like this, is your very first time here, welcome, I'm glad you're here. Very first time listening on the radio, fantastic. You're in a church that every time you show up, we're going to teach you the Bible. Verse by verse, chapter by chapter. But that means in Galatians, it's a little bit shorter book, but it's probably going to take us 20, 25 Bible studies to finish Galatians. So that means if you go off and visit another church for a couple weeks and go, well, maybe we'll go back and see what they're into. Guess what we're into? Galatians. And they go, well, I'm tired of Galatians. I'll come back when they're done. Okay, come back when we're done because we're going to be right in Ephesians next. And that will take longer. It's a bigger book and we're going to pause in a few times. And so it's just normal. It's normal. And you go to Bible study after Bible study. Well, you know, that wasn't much. I didn't get it. And you're just normal stuff. But that is life. Life is very normal. It's not always the highs and the lows, although we do get a few of them. Some significant highs, some significant lows for sure, but most of life is just mundane. We need to learn that God is the God of the high as much as He's the God of the mundane, and He uses it all. You don't need to have some hyper-spiritualized experience to be right with God. As a born-again believer, you already, every moment of every day, are already right with God because of what Jesus has done in your life. And He will redeem even the mundane. Abraham was living one day, Genesis chapter 12, it says in verse 1 that God spoke to Abram. He wasn't keeping the law. He wasn't doing any good deed. He was just living life. But He spoke and He gave that word. Notice, let's read on. Abraham believed God. It was accounted to him for righteousness. It was given to him. That word accounted, it's an accounting. It was given to him. It was put in his ledger. It was said that it was

0: deposited in his bank account to be saved. And now you follow and I follow verse 7 in his footsteps by faith. And verse 8, the scripture foreseeing that God would justify the nations by faith is what he promised in Genesis 12. And by the way, do you know who the nations by faith are? Well, you, Gentiles. Do you know it's been in the heart of God to save every tribe, tongue, and nation from the very beginning? That is not just a new covenant concept. It is the very heart of God. Every tribe, tongue, and nation, every language, every skin color, every socioeconomic level, every country, every jungle, every person, God's heart is that none will perish, that they will come to faith. It is not exclusive to just the Jewish people, although it starts with the Jew, but it branches out to everyone else. But Abram here, Abram is just a Gentile. God spoke to him. Get up, leave your country. I'm going to use you. I'm going to bless all the nations through you. Already the Gentiles are going to be reached with the gospel. It's his heart. It's his desire. Which those that remember, what is the error that came into the Galatian churches? The error is not just circumcision and keeping the law. Technically, what they were saying is that in order to be saved, you have to become a Jew first, proselyte, convert, then God can save you. And what Paul's teaching isn't true. And now he's thinking back, what are you talking about? How does Abraham get saved then? How does Abram, this pagan, get saved? Was it the works of the law? In no way could Abram be saved by the works of the law. Why? You Bible students know why. The law didn't exist yet. Got a couple hundred years till Moses comes on the scene. There's no law to be saved by. It was relationship. And by the way, the law saves no one. It only reveals, as we've learned in Galatians, the law doesn't even save you. Who saves you? God. How? By grace. Through what? Your faith. Just like Abraham. And Abraham, in God speaking to him, is saying, you know what? That's just another picture. I want to reach the world. But you know, it started in the Garden of Eden. Adam and Eve decide to rebel against God. They run away from his presence, don't want to be in relationship with him anymore. They recognize that they're sinfully naked now. And what do? We got to cover up. We got to cover this up. We cannot be running around the garden like this. We do not want the hippopotamuses and the giraffes seeing us like this. And they find fig leaves. Oh, I bet you that was fun, covering up with them, itching and uncomfortable, and making a bad situation worse by trying to help God out a little. Do you hear a theme? When you leave the gospel, you make a bad situation even worse as you continue to walk away from him. But what does God do? God does not leave them in their sinful condition, but he provides for them a covering by the sacrifice of an animal, which would become a picture and a type of coming of Jesus Christ, who would be crucified, buried, and rose again the third day, that we have the fullness of the message now, but we see the pictures throughout the scriptures. It says in verse 8 that God preached the gospel to Abraham. Same gospel we hear. Same gospel. There's not two gospels, three gospels, five gospels. There's only one. In you, all the nations shall be blessed. I'm your savior. I'm your provider. I'm your forgiver. So he says in verse 9, so those who are of faith are blessed with believing Abraham. For you Bible students, you want to take some notes down. In God's heart to reach the gospel, or for God's heart to reach the Gentiles, is all throughout the Old Testament. You can jot it down. The whole book of Jonah is about God reaching the Gentiles. Ruth, reaching the Gentiles. Deuteronomy chapter 32, 2 Samuel chapter 22, Psalm 18, Psalm 117, Isaiah 11, Romans 15, Genesis chapter 12. It's all throughout the scriptures. It's God's heart. The same thing can be said of you and me. Faith is not new. Grace is not new. Back in Genesis, it was by faith. In Exodus, by faith. Leviticus, by faith. Numbers, by faith. Psalm, say with me, by faith. Isaiah, by faith. You name the book, it has always been by faith. One gospel. And you know what's discouraging in some ways? For the Judaizers, for the legalists that came into Galatia and were jacking with people's lives. Because it's one thing, the enemy wants to go after you physically. And the enemy would love to take you mentally and take you out emotionally. But you know what he's going after? He wants to take you out spiritually. Ruin your eternal life, not just your temporary life. He wants to ruin you eternally. And here's what's sad to me as I was thinking about this. The Judaizers, the false teachers, they come into town with this false teaching. Do you want to know something? Just as much as it was by faith with Moses, by faith with Abraham, all the men and women that come before us, it's always been by grace through faith, always, always, always. For the legalists, it was by faith as well. They refused to believe it. And instead, wanting to use the sincerity and the love of people to take advantage of them, which God strictly forbids over and over and over throughout the scriptures. Faith was enough for them too. But they come with some new revelation. It's always that way. Some new revelation. That temptation to raise up for yourselves teachers that will scratch that little itch in the normal, mundane times of life. You mean, Ed, it's just read your Bible and pray every day? Yeah, just start there. Just start there. Just reopen up your Bible and go, God, speak to me. You want to train your ears to hear the voice of the Lord? The voice of the Lord sounds like when you read the Bible. That's what it sounds like. We're just reading through and it's like, oh, okay, oh, okay. I can't tell you how many times someone has come up to me with something and I'm go, you know what? That doesn't sound like God. No, Pastor. I was reading last night and this is just a new revelation I came up with. No, I don't think you came up with that on your own. I think someone taught it to you. Who taught you that? And usually that brings two responses. One is very defensive. And by the way, you know God is really working on something in your life when you become very defensive. You just know. You put your defenses up because God's touching that. And so they come to you, oh no, I just read. I was like, there's no way you came up with that on your own. Somebody taught you. You saw some video. You came up with something. And that response is just a battle so that the Holy Spirit can get a hold of their hearts because now they're dishonest with me. So whatever they're into now they're being dishonest. They don't need to be dishonest with me. They don't follow me. I'm not their savior. But because they brought it to me like it's something new, they didn't learn that in the Bible. They learned it from a man or a woman, falsely. Or the other response is, yeah, Pastor, I came on this video, popped up. I didn't even ask for it on YouTube. I was watching something else and it popped up. So I clicked it. It sounded interesting. I clicked the next one. And now that's all I've been doing was studying from this guy. And I'm like, hey, stop it. It's not true. It's not the voice of the Lord. How do I know the voice of the Lord, Pastor? Read your Bible every day. You'll deposit God's word in your heart. And here's what happens. You have the Holy Spirit in you. And the Holy Spirit in you can bear witness with himself in someone else. The Holy Spirit indwells every true believer. So that when somebody gives you something, the Holy Spirit in you can say, that is me. And you can go along and agree. Or the Holy Spirit says, no, stay away from that. That is not true. Because remember, you were just reading it. And you're like, oh man, that doesn't sound like. So you're saying that in order to be saved, I got to get circumcised? Yeah, I don't, that's Brent. Like, I've never heard that before. Well, let me explain it to you. No, don't explain it to me. I'm not interested. Because the Bible says that I'm not saved by works. Ephesians chapter 2, verses 8, 9, and 10. The Bible says that. That's the voice of God. God says that I'm not saved by works. Practicality says I'm not saved by works. The miraculous says I'm not saved by works. Abraham's faith says I'm not saved by works. Do you get it yet? The voice of the Lord through the scriptures today. Fool, why would you guys be so seduced by that? Come out from under it. I think it was Norman Geisler that said this. At least that's where I heard it first. I love it. It's so good. Somebody comes to you with some new revelation. He said this. If it's new, it's not true. And if it's true, then it's not new. Right? The Bible says there's nothing new under the sun. So if you know the word of God, you won't be ripped off. And that's something to remember next time somebody comes and says, oh, I have this new revelation of God, a new thing nobody's ever found. Nobody knows about it yet except me and now you. You just say, no thanks. And instead choose to stick it out with the grace of God through faith. You may not know everything yet. You may not even read the whole Bible yet. But you know Jesus. You know his faithful work in your life. You know your testimony. You remember when you were saved. You remember when you received the Holy Spirit. You remember as you watched the miraculous. You stick close to Jesus. Because as we've learned today, it is foolish and it is dangerous to leave the grace of God. Amen?
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13: With SRN News, I'm John Scott. The State Department announcing the U.S. has brokered a breakthrough ceasefire deal between Israel and Lebanon, setting conditions for broader peace negotiations. However, the strikes between the U.S. and Iran continue. Meanwhile, House Speaker Mike Johnson says other nations need to help the U.S. to reopen the Strait of Hormuz.
14: You're working on that final piece, which is to get peace in the Strait of Hormuz, to get commerce reopened there. We're calling on all of our our allied nations and friends, the Arab states in the region, and NATO partners and everyone else. The world has, the entire world has an interest in the Strait of Hormuz being reopened for commerce. That's what he's working on.
13: The U.S. Department of Agriculture confirming that the New World screwworm fly has arrived in South Texas. This case marks the first time in decades that the flesh-eating parasite has threatened the nation's cattle industry. This is SRN News.
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9: In U.S. forecast, calls for a warm early summer-like night tonight. We're going to be looking at some hot summertime conditions over the next few days, especially the case for this upcoming weekend. Upper 50s to near 60 degrees tonight and Thursday nights. Friday and Saturday nights, lower to maybe mid-60s. Highs this Thursday into Friday near 90. Mostly dry conditions for the Rockies. Three-game homestand against the Brewers Friday through Sunday. Great summertime ball conditions. Weekend highs, though, mid and upper 90s. I'm meteorologist Mark Huer.
15: Current temperature,
16: 51 degrees. 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

0: thanks for joining us today for our Thursday broadcast of Abiding in the Word with Dave Love, Senior Pastor of Calvary Castle Rock. 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
2: And then after that, you have the goat's hair. Well, what does goat hair represent? It represents sin, and Jesus becoming a sin offering for us. In Matthew 25:32, it says, all the nations will be gathered before him, meaning Jesus at his second coming. And he will separate them one from another as a shepherd divides sheep from the goats. And he will set the sheep on his right hand, but the goats on the left. And then the king will say to those on his right hand, come, you blessed of my Father, inherit the kingdom prepared for you from the foundation of the world. But those on the left, the goats, he says in verse 46, and these will go away into everlasting punishment, but the righteous into eternal life. And so those who are displayed as the goats are looked at as the sinners that are going to go into everlasting punishment. And in 2 Corinthians 5:21, speaking of Jesus, says, for he made him who knew no sin to be sin for us, meaning a sin offering. All the world's sins were placed upon him, that we might become the righteousness of God in him. And so we see this Jesus, when he comes here, he's going to look like any other normal Jew, and that's the badger skin, but he's going to give his life. That's why the red dyed skin after that. For what reason? For the sin of the world, which is the goat's hair, which is going to do what? Well, it's going to produce that fine linen, which is Jesus in heaven, in heaven's throne. Okay? This is how he gets back, honestly, back to heaven, is by doing what he has been called to do, to die for the sin of mankind. And so that fine linen speaks of Jesus in his heavenly throne room, because in Colossians 3:1 it says, then you were raised with Christ, seek those things which are above, where Christ is, sitting at the right hand of God. That's where he is today. Hebrews 10:12. But this man, after he had offered one sacrifice for sins forever, sat down at the right hand of God. And so we can see with these coverings over the tabernacle how it points to the person of Jesus. And again, even more depth than that we went over before. Continuing here in Exodus 36, verse 20. For the tabernacle, he made boards of acacia wood. So the structure that these coverings went over is now being described here. For the tabernacle, he made boards of acacia wood standing upright. The length of each board was 10 cubits, the width of each board, a cubit and a half. Each board had two tenons for building one to another. Thus he made for all the boards of the tabernacle. He made boards for the tabernacle, 20 boards for the south side. 40 sockets of silver he made to go under the 20 boards. Two sockets under each of the boards for its two tenons. And for the other side of the tabernacle, the north side, he made 20 boards. And there are 40 sockets of silver, two sockets under each of the boards. For the west side of the tabernacle, he made 6 boards. He also made 2 boards for the 2 back corners of the tabernacle. There they were coupled at the bottom and coupled together at the top by 1 ring. Thus he made both of them for the 2 corners. And so there were 8 boards in their sockets, 16 sockets of silver, 2 sockets under each of the boards. And he made bars of acacia wood, 5 for the boards on one side of the tabernacle, 5 bars for the boards on the other side of the tabernacle, and 5 bars for the boards of the tabernacle on the far west, far side westward. And so, acacia board speaks of Jesus' humanity that we've been over. Acacia wood is a non-corruptive wood. It doesn't decay rapidly at all. And so it speaks of Jesus, that we are told in God's word that his body would not undergo decay when he was buried. So it speaks of his humanity. Gold speaks of Jesus's divinity. So Jesus, fully man and fully God, fully human, fully God. Okay. And then the silver that these boards are placed in, well, silver speaks of redemption. Only Jesus is going to be able to redeem because he is fully God and fully man. Man is the one who sinned. And so it's going to require a man's offering, a perfect man's offering, in order to pay for the sin of mankind. And humanity is sinful. Okay, and so because of that, there's no man on this planet. So God had to send his son. And it's God becoming man that was able to redeem mankind by paying the penalty for the sin of the world up there on the cross. And Jesus did that. Verse 33 says, and he made the middle bar to pass through the boards from one end to the other. And so here is this. Here's all the boards going upright. Here is the silver down below. Okay. Here are the boards going in there to be able to hold this structure together. And you see the tenons on top there, also of gold. And so this is how this artist and many depict what this looks like. And you can just see how sturdy this is of how they made this. You know, this isn't just a pole barn, kind of let's put up a couple things here and throw something over the top. I mean, this is very, very sturdy. And then it's all overlaid in gold. So this next slide right here. So you can see how shiny that would be, the silver down below, and then the drapings over it. And so again, as you walk in here, you see how shiny that is. And then over the top, they'd be able to look up and see the cherubim from that first covering. But when they look on the sides, it would be gold. Okay? And so you would have the lampstand over here. You would have the table of showbread here. So as you're lighting the lamps, as the priest would come in here lighting the lamps, he would see the reflection of the showbread behind him. Same way as they're tending to the showbread over here, if they were to look straight ahead, they would see the lampstand behind them. And it would just be absolutely glorious to walk in there. You know, and then they would look up and they would see the cherubim, and they look in front of them and be able to see the golden altar of incense and then a veil. And on the other side is where the Holy of Holies is. And so continuing on here, verse 34 says, and he overlaid the boards with gold, made their rings of gold to be holders for the bars, overlaid the bars with gold. And so everything is gold. And verse 35, and he made a veil of blue, purple, scarlet thread, and fine woven linen, and it was worked with an artistic design of the cherubim. And he made for it four pillars of acacia wood, and overlaid them with gold, with the hooks of gold, and he cast four sockets of silver for them. And so we have this next one right here. So whether it just had two cherubim on it, like this artist is showing it, or it had cherubim all over it, like the covering, don't know. Okay, but cherubim were on this veil. Here it shows the four pillars right there, and it has the hooks and the curtains to open up to be able to go to the other side. And so again, you could just kind of get an envision of what it looked like. And notice the veil is there because there's another room on the other side. So it's on the other side that you have the Ark of the Covenant and the mercy seat. And then it's on this side that you have the other pieces of furniture, which are the table of showbread, the lampstand, and the golden altar of incense. The golden altar of incense would have been right in front of this veil before you go to the other side, is where that would be. And then it says in verse 37, he also made a screen for the tabernacle door. So getting into the tabernacle, there's also a curtain there, okay, a screen of blue, purple, scarlet thread, fine woven linen made by the weaver, but there's no cherubim on that. It's just a beautifully weaved curtain that goes across that is made of blue, purple, and scarlet thread. And it says, and its five pillars with their hooks, and he overlaid their capitals and their rings with gold, and their five sockets were of bronze. That right there is very fascinating to me, that the five sockets were bronze. So as you're about to go into this tabernacle, the only structure part that is of bronze is seen as from the outside. So some sort of judgment has to take place before you go inside. And once you go inside, there's no bronze that you see. There's no bronze, no judgment. You're in the dwelling place of God, okay? But before you go in there, There's signs of judgment that had to take place before you could go inside. And so everything that we have shown you so far speaks of the person of Jesus. Even the cherubim that are woven into the first covering of the tabernacle would be seen above. The cherubim woven in the veil that separates the Holy of Holies from the rest of the holy place. We'll get more into that next time. But that veil speaks of Jesus. Remember when Jesus died on the cross? What tore there in the temple? The veil did. And then we're told in Hebrews that the veil is Christ. So when he died, it was like a tearing of the veil. Okay, well, the veil did tear from top to bottom. And so we'll get more into that next time. But everything points to Jesus. This is why Paul would say in Colossians 2, 16 and 17, so let no one judge you in food or drink or regarding a festival or a new moon or Sabbath. Well, those are only things of the law of Moses. That's the covenant of Moses he's speaking of there. That's the only way you could be judged is if you believe in the law of Moses, if you believe and are a participant of the covenant of Moses. So it's speaking to the Jews here. He says, let no one judge you in food or drink or regarding a festival or a new moon or a Sabbath, which are a shadow or a picture of things to come. But the substance, the word substance, reality, is of Christ. It speaks of the Messiah. The first covenant, the rituals of how you worship God, that all speaks of the Messiah who is to come. So if the Messiah has come, then that covenant has become obsolete. Because now all that is found in the person of the Messiah. That's Jesus. That's Jesus. Okay? And so Paul tells us that. He says, look, the old covenant, that all pointed to a person. All those things that we did, that all pointed to the person Jesus. And we're seeing it right now as we're going through the tabernacle. And next week we'll go through Ark of the Covenant and the other pieces of furniture. And every single one of them points to the person of Jesus Christ. So much so that we have this layout right here that we have been showing along the way. That the whole layout of coming into the tabernacle, same layout for the temple, is in the sign of the cross right here. You know, Jesus says that I am the way, the truth, and life. No one comes to the Father except through me. He is the door right here of entering into the gate. And what happens here at the brazen altar? Sacrifice takes place, which does what? Washes us away from our sin. So judgment has now taken place to where you can enter in. Jesus is the bread of life. Jesus is the light of the world. Okay? The golden altar of incense speaks of the prayers of the saints. And because Jesus died for you, you received him, and that he is your bread of life, he is your light, that your prayers now go up unhindered into the dwelling place of God, which is the Ark of the Covenant and the mercy seat. And if you haven't been with us as we've gone through that, it's just, you look at these things and go, these are the fingerprints of God. Okay, here's the way of salvation. It is always going to be this way. It's going to be through the cross. It's going to be through the what the Messiah Jesus did, you know, for a sacrifice that cleanses from our sins to get us into this place. Veil is now gone, torn because Jesus has died. The veil is now gone, and now we have access to the person of God himself. It's interesting because the dwelling place of God, we always see that the dwelling place of God is between the cherubim. Well, you have cherubim above with the covering. You have the cherubim on the veil here. You have the cherubim right there on the Ark of the Covenant itself. We're told all through the Word, and I'll show you the scripture for that next week. But it was when I was going through G. Campbell Morgan's commentary on the book of Genesis that we read in Genesis chapter 4 that Cain and Abel brought their offerings before the Lord. And the question, okay, where did they do that? They didn't have a tabernacle. They didn't have this place of worship that they would go. So where did they present their offering to the Lord, their sacrifice to the Lord? Well, remember, Adam and Eve were kicked out of Egypt. And what did God do there before the garden? He placed two what? Cherubim there. And so then G. Campbell Morgan made the observation and said, so this must have been the place that they brought their offerings to. It was right there where the cherubim are, and God dwells between the cherubim, and so that's where they brought their offering to the Lord. And I remember reading that, and my mind was just blown. I never thought of that before. That's awesome. As a matter of fact, I wasn't even thinking where they brought the sacrifice. I was always just thinking, okay, they brought a sacrifice to the Lord. I didn't even think where. And then when he brought that up, I was going, that's brilliant. Scripture interprets Scripture. And all through Scriptures and the Psalms and everything else, it talks about how God dwells between the cherubim. So is it any wonder that he puts all this artistic design of cherubim throughout the tabernacle and also throughout the temple to be able to show this is where he dwells with his people here on earth? Now, I want you to go over here to Exodus chapter 25. Just go to the left here a little bit where this kind of began, where God started to speak to Moses and tell him what this sanctuary, the word sanctuary and tabernacle are used interchangeable, okay? So sanctuary and tabernacle means the same thing, the dwelling place of God, okay? So here in verse 8, he tells them this. He says, God speaking to Moses says this, and let them make me a sanctuary that I may dwell among them, okay? According to all that I show you, that is the pattern of the tabernacle, the pattern of all its furnishings, just so you shall make it. So Moses didn't get verbal instructions on how to make it. He was shown how to make it. How are you shown how to make it? Unless there's a picture. Unless there was a picture. He was shown how to make it. Okay? How? Go over here to Hebrews chapter 8. Go to Hebrews chapter 8. And we read this in Hebrews. Absolutely fascinating area of Scripture. Dave, is there a place in Scripture that isn't fascinating? No, it all is. Okay, so it all is. But here in verse 1, it says, now this is the main point of the things that we are saying. We have such a high priest who is seated at the right hand of the throne of God, of the majesty in heaven. So here's the main point. We have a high priest, that's Jesus. He's seated at the right hand of the throne of the majesty or God in the heavens. A minister of the sanctuary. You could have tabernacle there. He is the minister of the sanctuary or tabernacle. And then it says of the true tabernacle, which the Lord erected. Well, guess what? The one that was on the earth, man, is the one that built that. Here, the Lord built this and not man, it says. Okay, what are we talking about here? You're in the heavens, okay? For every high priest is appointed to offer both gifts and sacrifices. Therefore, it is necessary that this one, speaking of Jesus, also have something to offer. For if he were on earth, he would not be a priest, since there are priests who offer the gifts according to the law, who serve the copy and the shadow of the heavenly things, as Moses was divinely instructed when he was about to make the tabernacle. For he said, see that you make all things according to the pattern shown you on the mountain. And so the copy, the shadow, are of heavenly things. The true tabernacles up in heaven. We read in Isaiah chapter 6 that the cherubim, the seraphim, I should say, are flying around saying, holy, holy, holy is the Lord God Almighty. Surrounded, he dwells between the cherubim. His tabernacle is in heaven where God dwells. You're going to make a copy of the true tabernacle in heaven where God's dwell, and you're going to make it to look like that down here on earth. I would submit to you, God has always dwelt in the tabernacle, and he still does today. And as we're going to see, if you receive Jesus, you are now the tabernacle, and God dwells in you. God has always dwelt in his tabernacle, always, and still does, and always will, and always will. If you go over here to Hebrews chapter 9, and you just zip over here real quick to verse 23, it says, therefore, it was necessary that the copies of the things in the heaven should be purified with these, but the heavenly things themselves with better sacrifices than these, the ones on earth. For Christ has not entered the holy places made with hands, which are copies of the true that are in heaven. Where did Christ enter? But into heaven itself, now to appear in the presence of God for us. That's where he is now. That's where he is now. God's presence has always been in his tabernacle. And so when God is going to manifest his presence in the midst of Israel, as he's already been doing as a pillar of cloud by day, fire by night, it is where they place this tabernacle that is where God's presence is going to be seen. Go back here to Exodus and go to the very last chapter of Exodus, chapter 40, verse 38, the very last verse of Exodus says this, and after they have built the tabernacle, placed all the furnishings, anointed all the priests, that's when the cloud of God's presence took residency in the tabernacle. And it says in verse 38, for the cloud of the Lord was above the tabernacle by day, the fire was over it by night, in the sight of all the house of Israel throughout all their journeys. So they always knew of God's presence with them because they had the tabernacle of God with them. And so this is, the tabernacle is a place where God would have his presence with the people of Israel. And that is also the place that he would reveal his word. Moses would meet with God there at the tabernacle. God would speak to Moses from behind the veil, and then Moses would reveal to the people what he wanted them to do. Later on, God would do that with the high priest, okay? And then he would reveal the will of God to the people. This, what we're seeing right now, is phase one of God's building project, his tabernacle here on earth. But it goes from this place, which is limited. You want to see and be around the presence of God, you have to go to where the tabernacle is, and then you see the cloud. And at night, you'll see it fire, and you'll be able to see the presence of God. And this is where I go to approach God. This is where all my sacrifices will go to be able to approach God. This is how I am supposed to worship God. But you had to go there to go and be in the presence of a holy God. You had to go to the place of the tabernacle. And later on, that would be the place in Jerusalem where the temple was. You'd have to travel to that place. But God was not done with this building project. He was not done with this tabernacle, his tabernacle. He had another building project in mind, and he had another place that he is going to dwell. He had another tabernacle, another temple that he was going to build, and that was seen in his son. John 1:1 says, in the beginning was the Word was with God, the Word was God. He was in the beginning with God. The Word was God. The Word was in the beginning with God. And then in verse 14 we read, and the Word became flesh and dwelt among us as we beheld his glory. The glory is the only begotten of the Father from the Father. And

0: That concludes this Thursday edition of Abiding in the Word with Pastor Dave Love. 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
6: With the Wall Street Business Report, I'm Bill Alexander. Oil prices rose Wednesday following the latest flare-up in fighting to threaten the U.S.-Iran ceasefire. The S&P 500 fell 0.7% from its all-time high. The Dow Jones Industrial Average dropped 620 points, or 1.2%, and the Nasdaq Composite sank 0.9%. Prolonged disruption of energy supplies from the Middle East due to the Iran war would deal a severe blow to the global economy, sending some countries into recession. That's according to the Organization for Economic Cooperation and Development. Bank of America said it would welcome almost 4,000 summer interns and full-time campus hires, signaling a commitment to entry-level talent, even as the rise of artificial intelligence fuels industry concerns over the future of junior banking roles. Victoria's Secret blew past Wall Street's expectations in its fiscal first quarter. The lingerie retailer cited better-than-expected sales and lower tariff cost. For the Wall Street Business Report, I'm Bill Alexander in Washington.
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8: What does it mean to be born again?
4: 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It's the requirement for becoming a Christian. Have you met that requirement? Today on Turning Point, Dr. David Jeremiah takes a closer look at the second birth as he continues his new series on the Holy Spirit. To help you know for sure if you've been born again, here's David with the conclusion of his message, Born of the Spirit.
8: You know, I used to hear people say being born again and realize they had no idea what they were talking about. That is not just a colloquial expression for a Christian. It's a description of what happens. We're born first physically, and then when we become Christians, the Bible says we are born again spiritually. Have you been born again? Or are you just one birth person? You can't go to heaven unless you're born twice. Someone put it this way, if you're born once, you die twice. If you're born twice, you only have to die once. And that's the truth. That's what the Bible teaches. If you are only born once, you will die physically and spiritually, which is to be separated from God. If you become a Christian, if you're born again, you may die physically someday, but you will never die spiritually, and you will be with God forever. That's the truth. That's what the Bible teaches. We'll have part two of Born of the Spirit in just a moment, but let me tell you first of all about this book that we are making available during the month. It is the background study of this whole subject on the Holy Spirit. The book is called The Holy Spirit You May Not Know. It's 250 pages, a hardback book that is the third in a series of books on the Trinity. We've done one on God, one on Jesus, and this is the third one on the Holy Spirit. And it is the resource for the month of June, which means when you send a gift of any size to Turning Point this month, all you have to do is just say, please send me the book on the Holy Spirit, and it'll be on its way before you know it. We hope you'll let us do that. It will be our great privilege, and I think you will be encouraged and uplifted and moved along in your walk with God because of this book, and we want you to have it. So please ask for your book when you send your gift today. Well, friends, here we go with part two of Born of the Spirit from John chapter 3, verses 1 through 8. Until the Holy Spirit comes to live within you because you have invited Christ to be your Savior, you haven't been born again. The good news about being born again is something I've reveled in often as I've thought about it. I'm going to give it to you. It's a little formula. It goes like this. If you are born twice, you only have to die once. But if you've only been born once, you got to die twice. You see, it works like this. If you've been born physically and spiritually, the only death you have to worry about is physical death. And you might even beat that rap if the rapture happens. But if you've only had one birthday, if you haven't been born again into the family of God, you not only have to die physically, but after you die physically, you will face the second death, which means eternal separation from God. That's spiritual death. That's what Scripture calls the second death. Physical death is the separation of the soul from the body. Spiritual death is the separation of the soul from God forever. You don't want to mess with the second death, I promise you. And the way you escape the second death is get born twice. The experience of the new birth, what are the effects of it? How does it happen? How can it be? That's the question Nicodemus had. He was trying to put it all together in physical terms, and it wasn't working for him. He said, can a man get back into his mother's womb and be born a second time? Let's hope not, for everyone's sake. Jesus, in essence, told Nicodemus that the new birth was a mystery. As I've pictured these two men talking on a flat-top roof out under the stars, it's easy to visualize a night breeze rustling the leaves of a nearby tree as Jesus spoke. And then Jesus said, Nicodemus, it's just like the wind. And he gestured to the trees. The wind blows where it wishes, and you hear the sound of it, but it cannot tell where it comes from and where it goes. So is everyone who is born of the Spirit. And there's a little play on words here, because the word wind and the word spirit are the same Greek word, the word pneuma. We get the word pneumatic brakes from that word. What did Jesus mean when he said that the work of the Holy Spirit in the new birth is like the wind? Well, first of all, like the wind, the new birth is unseeable. You can't see the new birth. You cannot see the wind, and all you can see is what it does. Trees bend, leaves swirl, branches break. The Holy Spirit works in the same way. You cannot see him enter a heart, but you sure can see the results as guilt is replaced with joy and bitterness with forgiveness and fear with faith. It's like planting seed. You cannot see the life inside, but soon green shoots are appearing and the new birth is invisible, yet it always shows up later on in the effects of it in the life of the person who experiences it. The new birth is also unpredictable. The wind is unpredictable. I know meteorologists can study radar and satellites, but how many of you have been in storms that were never predicted or places where storms were not predicted? We used to have a joke where I grew up where they would say, I just shoveled 4 inches of partly cloudy off of my driveway. You know, that's kind of how it is. We think we know how the weather works, but we don't know how the weather works. Meteorologists can study, but storms shift without warning, and the Spirit works in the same surprising way. I wish I could tell you all the different ways that I have observed people coming to Christ in the 50 or so years that I've been doing this. A woman pressing play on an old cassette tape, a driver driving a truck hearing a gospel broadcast, a teenager overhearing some friends talk. None of that comes from a textbook, but the Spirit is not limited by our methods. He moves where he wills. He reaches hearts we might never expect. The wind blows where it wishes, and the Spirit works in ways that continually surprise us. And if I had all your stories here and how you came to Christ, there would be almost as many stories as there are people. God is not stereotyped. He works in all of us in a different way. He gets into our lives. He causes things to happen to us that make us stop and think. Maybe the things that have happened this week have brought you to church today. You never know. We read in the life of Joseph that sometimes people mean things for evil, but God means them for good. And maybe you're here because of the anguish in your soul over all the events of this past week. Listen to me. God will use anything to bring you to himself, and his methods are unpredictable. The new birth is unseeable, it's unpredictable, and it's unstoppable. Try holding up your hand and telling the wind to stop. It will not listen. You cannot stop it. In the same way, no one can stop the Holy Spirit. A person may say they want nothing to do with God, but one day they begin asking questions and feeling a pull toward Christ. And of course, that is the Spirit at work. He has been called the Hound of Heaven because his love never gives up and his pursuit never ends. Maybe you've been praying for someone in your family for a long time and you think there's no use to continue. Don't stop. The Hound of Heaven may be on his trail and you will find out about it later. So the new birth is unseeable, it's unpredictable, it's unstoppable, and then it's undeniable.

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5: And the Spirit, he cannot enter the kingdom of God. Just as in physical birth, it takes a man and a woman to have a child, in spiritual birth, it takes what the Scripture calls water and the Spirit. Now, we know what the Holy Spirit is. That's the second agency on this list. As far as the second part of that verse, we don't have any doubt. The Bible says, listen to this, you are not in the flesh, but in the Spirit. If indeed the Spirit of God dwells in you. Now, if anyone does not have the Spirit of Christ, he is not his. I want to take just a moment of parentheses right here to correct the doctrine that keeps floating around all the time, and that is that you become a Christian when you accept Christ, but you have to wait for the second blessing to get the Holy Spirit. So I had people come up and ask me, do you have the Spirit? Well, let me give you the answer. The Bible says right here, if you don't have the Spirit, you're none of his. You cannot be a Christian and not have the Holy Spirit. When Jesus comes to live within your heart, the Holy Spirit comes to live within your heart. You're baptized by the Spirit into the body of Christ. So don't let anybody tell you you need something more. You have everything that you need. It's not that you need something more. The something more needs more of you. And it's not that you need the Holy Spirit because you're a Christian and haven't received him yet, because that is not possible. The Bible says if you do not have the Spirit, you are not his. Everybody get that? You may not need it now, but someday somebody's going to come to you and stick their finger in your face and tell you you're a second-class person because you don't have the Spirit. Don't forget what this verse is. Take it out and read it to them. It's pretty plain. It's not hard to understand. It isn't open for debate. It's what the Word of God says. You can't get saved without the Holy Spirit. You may think you're getting to Christ without the Holy Spirit, but even if you don't know what he's doing, he's working in your heart. It isn't difficult to understand that Jesus is talking here about the Holy Spirit. But then he says you have to be born of water. And some people say that means you have to be baptized, but that's not what this means. There's no evidence in the Scripture whatsoever that baptism is a requirement for salvation. It's an act of obedience for those who have already been saved. So what does the word water mean? Let me help you with that. Psalm 119 and verse 9, how can a young man cleanse his way? By taking heed according to your word. Ephesians 5:25, Christ also loved the church and gave himself for her, that he might sanctify and cleanse her with the washing of water by the word. Now, having read those two verses, what do you think the water is? It's the word of God. The Bible says that in order to become a Christian, two agencies are involved, the Holy Spirit and the word. Now, how does that usually work? Someone has given you a scripture, or you've heard a scripture in church, and the Spirit of God begins to work on you, and he takes the scripture that you've heard and he dwells it into your heart, and you become convicted of your need and you become a Christian. The things that bring a person to Christ are the Word of God and the Holy Spirit. So, according to John, we were brought into existence spiritually by the Word of God. The water is the Word. So what Jesus said to Nicodemus was, Nicodemus, you can't be born unless you're born of the Spirit and of the Word. And it works like this. The Word of God is preached or read or heard, and the Spirit of God takes the Word of God and strikes fire in the heart of a person and they become a Christian. Somebody asked me once, why do you keep on preaching the Bible, Jeremiah? Well, don't you know any other book? Don't you get tired of preaching the same old book? Here's my answer. I'm hoping to live to be about 150, but even if I do, and only just be getting started in the Word of God. I'm continually awed and amazed at how God takes his word and uses it to bring people to faith in Jesus Christ. Someone said, what's your evangelism program at your church? Well, we try to encourage people, teach people, reach people, but we have a continual stream of people coming to Christ. And there's only one explanation for it. We have a steady diet of the Word of God. It is the Word of God that

0: is continually bringing men and women to faith in Jesus Christ. If you don't use the Word of God to communicate spiritual truth, you take the Holy Spirit out of his environment. The only way the Holy Spirit can work in the heart of a person is if the Word of God is present. If you take the Holy Spirit out of his arena, then you've got nothing. But when the Word of God is preached and the Spirit of God uses that word to bring about conversion, he does so in the hearts of those who listen. I just keep preaching the Word of God. I'm never going to quit preaching the Word of God. In Nashville, Tennessee, a man came up to me and said, "I'm a long-haul trucker, and I got saved listening to you on the radio. I started listening to you once when I was flipping the dial around, and then I started listening every day, and one day it just all made sense to me, and I pulled my rig at the rest stop and gave my heart to Jesus Christ." We get countless testimonies like that from all over the country. What brought this man to conviction? It's just the Word of God. I couldn't do it. I never seen the guy before in my life. He didn't find the new birth through listening to David Jeremiah fill airtime on the radio. No, through the medium of radio, he heard the Word of God and his life was transformed. If I told you all the experiences like that we've cataloged just from preaching the Bible, you would understand, as I understand, that most powerful thing I can ever do is just teach the Word of God. God blesses his Word. It's impossible for anybody to be saved without it, and you have to be born of the water and of the Spirit. The explanation of the new birth. Just a couple of more things. The examples of the new birth. I want you to take a moment and think about anybody you know who you would think would be the best candidate for least likely to become a Christian. You got any people you know like that? You work with them? Maybe they're your neighbors. Maybe you're in a class with them. That person is the least likely person to ever be saved that I've ever met in my life. Do you know what? God loves things like that. He loves to take that least likely person and shove it in your face. Let me give you an illustration. If you had asked that question of the believers in the early chapter of Acts, Saul of Tarsus would have made every list. In Acts 9, Dr. Luke, the author of the book of Acts, relates Christ's confrontation with this unlikely candidate for grace. Saul was a religious fanatic who thought he was gaining points with God by persecuting, jailing, and brutally exterminating Christians. It was his passion. He chased Christians down in Jerusalem, and he was willing to travel to distant cities to carry out his campaign of terror. But one day, on his way to Damascus to pursue yet another group of believers, he suddenly came face to face with the risen Christ, and he fell to the ground. He had a miraculous experience with Almighty God because the Spirit of God and the Word of God came together and he was born again. He got up off his face, and after his blindness went away, you know the rest of the story. He became the greatest influence for the gospel of Jesus Christ who ever walked on this earth apart from Jesus Christ himself. How do you explain that? How do you explain the greatest enemy of Christianity becoming its greatest advocate and apologist? I think God has a sense of humor, don't you? He had a miraculous inside-out experience. He was born again spiritually, and through that new birth, his life was transformed. Yet this conversion seemed so remarkable and unbelievable to the disciples in Jerusalem that when they heard that he had been saved and wanted to join them, they didn't want anything to do with him because they didn't believe it. They couldn't believe that someone like Paul could have been changed so radically that they would be comfortable having him in their presence. And then there's Nicodemus. He first came to Jesus at night, full of questions. But later, in John 19, we find him in the daylight bringing a costly gift of spices to honor Jesus' body after the crucifixion. And Nicodemus, who at first came to Jesus by night, came also bringing a mixture of myrrh and aloes, about 100 pounds. Nicodemus moved from curiosity to courage, and I believe he became a Christian, that he had the new birth Jesus had explained to him. I could go through the New Testament, but I could also go through more recent history and tell you about the people I know. I might even put one of you on my list if I know your story. I wasn't running toward God, you might say. I was running away from him. For somehow the Spirit of God and the Word of God came together in my life and I found salvation. I was born into the family of God and my life has been totally changed. Ladies and gentlemen, only eternity will allow us enough time to hear all the stories. I'm sure that will occupy some of our conversations in heaven. Places where boys and girls all over the world have experienced regeneration through the new birth into God's family. I'm not talking about personal reformation. I'm not talking about cleaning up your act. I'm not talking about turning over a new leaf. I'm not talking about trying to do better. I'm not talking about going to some religious class or catechism or spiritual seminar. I'm talking about a grade A miracle. I'm talking about being born again into a new family, whether you are 14, 44, or 84. It still works, this gospel that we preach. It isn't completely different from physical birth. The baby doesn't conceive itself. It is accomplished through the mother and the father. The baby doesn't birth itself. It is done through the mother's labor. And though there is a process that leads up to the birth, there is a moment in time, and I noticed at the hospitals how they write down the exact time. And when you get the paper, the birth certificate, the exact time is on there. And they think it is very important to note the day and the time. We don't have any problem understanding that physical birth begins at a point in time. There's a process leading up to it, but there's a point in time when it happens. But there is also a point in time when new birth takes place. You know, I hear people say, well, I've always been a Christian. That's like saying, I've always been born. No, you haven't always been a Christian. You can't always be born. You get born at a period of time. You say, well, I think I'm a Christian, but I don't remember the time. Well, you don't need to remember the exact day or year. You just remember that there was an exact day and an exact year. The important thing is not that you can name the day and hour, but that there was a real point in time when it happened. It's very different to say, I don't remember the exact date, than it is to say, I've always been a Christian. If you're here today, and you grew up in a good family, gone to church most of your life, and you think because of that you're a Christian, you're wrong. The Bible says you don't get to be a Christian by being born in a good family. God doesn't have any grandchildren. He only has children. So if you're not born again, you need to get born again. Maybe you can say, Pastor Jeremiah, I never heard anything like this before. Well, that's good. That's why you came to church. That's why God brought you here today. If you can't remember or if you aren't sure, that's all right too. You can take care of it today. Let me tell you about something that happened to me. I grew up in a pastor's home, and my father preached sort of like I do, maybe a little more vigorously and evangelistically. He gave an invitation, and when my father would give an invitation as a young boy, I'd be sitting with my mother, and I could see how happy it made him when people came forward, and I kept asking my mother, can I go? So when I was little, I went. I didn't know what I was doing. I just went through it. I think that happened to me a couple other times, and I hear people say that all the time. What do you do when your children are so small and they want to make a decision? Those are sometimes called pre-conversion experiences. Don't ever discourage that. For me, I didn't understand it. I was baptized as a child, but I didn't understand it, and I was baptized again. So I am a twice baptized Baptist preacher. But I would never go back and do it any other way. I don't care what you think or what others think. If you're not sure, you should get sure. Have you had a spiritual birthday? Has there been a time in your life when you prayed and asked Jesus Christ to become your Savior? If you haven't done that, you need to do it. You need to take note of it. Write it in the front of your Bible and record your spiritual birthday. Because if you've only been born once, you got to die twice. I want you to have two birthdays. And then all will happen is if you don't see the rapture, you'll die someday, but you won't die the second time. You'll go to be with the Lord in this place called heaven. Ladies and gentlemen, it's a good day for a birthday. It's a good day for a birthday. Have you been born again? That's the question. If not, you can be born again today, because you become born when you ask Christ into your life. When he comes to live within your heart, you become a Christian. The Bible says that is to be born anew, born again. All you have to do is bow your heart before God and ask him to forgive your sin. Tell him that you're sorry for your sin and you want to live for him. Ask him to come into your heart through his son, Jesus Christ. Declare that you believe that Jesus is the Son of the living God, and that he died on the cross, was buried in the grave, and came forth victorious over the grave after 3 days. Invite that person, that Jesus, into your heart. He will change you from the inside out. You will never be the same. Let us know about it. We'll be happy to encourage you any way possible. And we'll see you again tomorrow, right here on this good station.
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11: With SRN News, I'm John Scott. North Korea says leader Kim Jong-un has visited
8: a new facility to produce nuclear materials. It announced plans to bolster the country's nuclear forces at an exponential rate. State media photos on the place show it's likely a plant to produce weapons-grade uranium. The Department of Agriculture confirming the New World screwworm fly has arrived in South Texas. The case marks the first time in decades the flesh-eating parasite has threatened the nation's cattle industry, and only the third time it has appeared in the U.S. Officials quick to say the food supply not compromised by the infestation. The New York Knicks struck first in the NBA Finals, Jalen Brunson with 30 points. The Knicks erased a 14-point second-half deficit to beat San Antonio 105-95, game one of the NBA Finals. This is SRN News.
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11: No blocking wrecks for the start of our Thursday morning. Westbound I-70 after El Rancho, a work truck blocks the left lane for maintenance. Sheridan is closed for a water main break between Florida and Jewell. And east of downtown, westbound I-70, orange cones on the right for ongoing work before E-470. Work continues on the westbound C-470 off-ramp to northbound Santa Fe and work on Pena out near the airport. I'm Danny Christos.
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12: U.S. forecast calls for a warm early summer-like night tonight. We're going to be looking at some hot summertime conditions over the next few days, especially the case for this upcoming weekend. Upper 50s to near 60 degrees tonight and Thursday nights. Friday and Saturday nights, lower to maybe mid-60s. Highs this Thursday into Friday near 90. Mostly dry conditions for the Rockies. Three-game homestand against the Brewers Friday through Sunday. Great summertime ball conditions. Weekend highs, though, mid and upper 90s. I'm meteorologist Mark Huer.
6: Current temperature,
9: 55 degrees. 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
13: One day, God is going to accomplish the ultimate makeover when the Bible says we shall be like Him.
14: We know our sins and shortcomings all too well. We know we're far from perfect. But coming up, Pastor Greg Laurie says there's a better day coming.
13: Everything you've ever struggled with will be gone. The sinful nature, gone. Your doubts, gone. Your pain, gone. Everything gone. The ultimate makeover, because God sees you for what you can become.

0: believe Jesus could come back at any moment, would it change how you live today? That's what Pastor Greg Laurie explores on this edition of A New Beginning. It's not about guessing dates or decoding headlines. It's about being ready. Pastor Greg offers some fresh perspective and a helpful reminder that Jesus isn't coming back for a perfect person, just a prepared one. So open your Bible now and join us for a hopeful look at the signs of the times.
1: Well, let's grab our Bibles. We're going through the epistles of John, 1st, 2nd, and 3rd. And the title of my message is Signs of the Last Days and Why You Shouldn't Panic. All around us are signs of the times pointing to the fact that Jesus is coming again. So here's point number one. The return of Jesus Christ should cause us to want to live godly lives. 1 John 3:2. Beloved, now we're the children of God. It's not yet been revealed what we shall be, but we know when he's revealed, we'll be like him, for we'll see him as he is. Everyone that has this hope in him purifies himself just as he is pure. So makeovers are very popular these days. They do home makeovers. There's TV shows dedicated to the theme of making your home over. And then they do wardrobe makeovers and changing your appearance. One day, God is going to accomplish the ultimate makeover when the Bible says we shall be like him. There's coming a day when we will see Jesus Christ face to face. And at that moment, everything you've ever struggled with will be gone. The sinful nature, gone. Your doubts, gone. Your pain, gone. Everything gone. The ultimate makeover, because God sees you for what you can become. I don't know if you've ever seen the amazing sculpture of David. It's one of the most magnificent things I've ever seen. It's gigantic. And it's hard to believe that a single man did that out of a single slab of marble. And in fact, the piece of marble that Michelangelo sculpted David out of was considered flawed by other sculptors who rejected it, but Michelangelo chose it. And as he was walking around it and looking at the slab of marble, he said to one of the workers, "I see David." And the worker said, "I don't see anything. I just see a slab of marble." Michelangelo said, "Yes, but I see David." See, he saw what he could make out of the slab of marble. And God sees what he can make out of you. You see flaws, especially if you have a magnifying mirror. Those are scary, aren't they? I shaved the other day. That's good, clean shave. I looked in the magnifying mirror. Oh, man, this is sad. Right half of my face was a full beard. No, it wasn't that bad. But, you know, you realize, oh, I didn't see clearly as I thought I did. And so we see the flaws. God sees them too. But he also sees the potential. He sees what you can become. And in the same way, as we think about the last days, we should be thinking about what we should be doing. Sometimes we get caught up in the minutiae of prophetic events and their order, and we argue about this and that, and we miss the big picture. The big picture is, if I really believe Jesus Christ could come back at any moment, it should affect the way that I live. He that has this hope purifies himself even as he is pure, or cleans himself up. Let's say you had a very important guest coming over to your house for dinner tonight, and they were going to arrive at 5 o'clock. You would have your house spick and span. You would have everything organized. You would have everything ready for this important guest that was coming to your home. So as we wait for Christ, we want to clean our life up if necessary and get rid of any things that don't belong there. Romans 13:12 says, "The night is almost gone. The day of salvation will soon be here. So remove your dark deeds like dirty clothes and put on the shining armor of right living." And if we really believe Jesus is coming, we will not be sinless, but we should sin less. Let me say that again. If we really believe Jesus is coming, we will not be sinless, but we should sin less. Look at 1 John 3. Whoever commits sin also commits lawlessness, and sin is lawlessness. And you know that he was manifested to take away our sin, and in him there is no sin. Whoever abides in him does not sin. Whoever sins has neither seen him nor known him. Wait, hold on now. Are you saying if I'm a real Christian waiting for Christ to come back, I should not sin? Well, not exactly. Because earlier in 1 John 1:8, we read, if we say we have no sin, we deceive ourselves and the truth is not in us. So clearly we sin. Even after we're Christians, we sin. So what is John saying here? That if you are abiding in him, you will not sin. Well, in the original language, it's explained. It would better be translated, whoever habitually sins or whoever practices sin, you see. So it's not a person that sins, it's a person that lives in sin, that practices sin, it is unapologetic about sin. Maybe they even celebrate that sin. John is saying, you can't live that way and call yourself a true believer. The theological term for it is antinomianism. It's basically the mentality that says, I'm a Christian, I'm saved, I'm forgiven, therefore I can do whatever I want. Well, that is not true. That's unbiblical. And that's what John is dealing with here. He says, if that's the case, if you're living comfortably in sin without any desire to repent, then you don't know him. Again, that's antichrist. In other words, it's instead of Christ thinking. It would be like joining a gym. And so you get, you know, the best outfit possible. You get the ultimate shoes and you get the giant water bottle. What's the thing with these giant water bottles? They just get bigger and bigger. They're made out of metal. They weigh 30 pounds. I saw someone the other day carrying a big Sparklets bottle on their shoulder, you know, just in case I get dehydrated for 4 minutes. Like, drinking fountains still exist. There is water out there somewhere, but no, we have to carry the giant water bottles, but I digress. So you got the outfit, you got the shoes, you know, and then you're in the gym and you take selfies of yourself. Selfie. Don't, please, if you go to a gym, don't take selfies of yourself. How many of you do that? No, don't raise your hand. It's because you would raise your hand. You know, hashtag fit for life, shut up. Just shut up and work out and get out. Okay, just please. But what if you joined a gym and then you just ate donuts? You go in, but you ate donuts at a place next door. And so you're getting in shape, just the wrong shape. You're in more the shape of a pear. Well, that would be antinomianism. In other words, oh, well, I belong to a gym. That's all I need. I have membership in a gym. No, you got to go to the gym and you got to work out. You got to do what you got to do to get in the right shape. And there are people that say, well, I'm a Christian. I prayed that little prayer at a Harvest Crusade 10 years ago, you know, and I'm going to heaven. Now I can live like hell. Doesn't work that way. If you're a true Christian, you'll want to walk with Christ. You'll never be sinless, but you should sin less and purify yourself, clean yourself up as you wait for him to return.
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4: 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And you know what? 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
3: If you've had your life changed because of Harvest Ministries, would you let Pastor Greg know? 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
1: Abiding in Christ is the golden key to spiritual growth. You know, we're always looking for the shortcut to spiritual growth. Like, how am I going to become a greater man or woman of God? Well, that's a good thing to think about and want to be. But there's no shortcuts. It's literally every day getting up and putting one foot in front of the other and walking with God. As one person put it, long obedience in the same direction. There's no shortcut. It's going to take time. But what better way to spend your time than walking with the Lord? Every day I get up, I'm going to read the Word of God. Every day I get up, I'm going to pray. Every day I get up, I'm going to want to be more Christ-like. It's being a vital part of the church. It's regularity. It's consistency. Abide means to sink your roots deeply into something. It means to stay in a given place, to remain or to continue. Like, let's say I planted a tree in my front yard. And I watched it start to grow and watered it. And I thought, yeah, you know, this would be better in the backyard. So I dig it up, take it to the backyard, plant it there, leave it there for a couple of days. Oh, man, it was better in the front yard. I pluck it up again, pull it back, put it in the front yard. Oh, I don't know. I'm going back to the back. After four or five times of doing this, that tree is dead because you've not let the tree get rooted. And we uproot ourselves. Oh, I'm here. Now I'm going to move over there. And now I'm going to read the Bible. Now I'm not going to read the Bible. I'm going to pray. I'm not going to pray. I'm going to be in this church. I'm going to be in that church. I'm going to be in another church. You're not abiding. You need to sink your roots deeply into Christ. And that is the secret to spiritual growth. Someone sums it up perfectly. Blessed or happy is the man that walks not in the counsel of the ungodly, nor stands in the way of sinners, or sits in the seat of the scornful, but his delight is in the word of the Lord, and in it does he meditate day and night. He will be like a tree planted by the rivers of water that brings forth fruit in his season, and whatever he does shall prosper. See, it's all there, right there in Psalm 1. He doesn't walk in ungodly counsel. He doesn't let this culture tell him how to live or how to think. But instead, his delight is in God's word. And then he meditates in it day and night. Now, to meditate means to fill your mind with, biblically. Now, in Eastern mysticism, to meditate means to empty your mind while wearing Lululemon. But while you have your giant metal bottle of water next to you. But to meditate in the Bible means to fill your mind with the Word of God. In God's Word, he meditates day and night. And he's like that tree planted by the rivers of water. And then this amazing promise of answered prayer, if you abide in Christ. Jesus says in John 15, if you abide in me and my words abide in you, you shall ask what you will and it shall be done unto you. Another translation of that same statement of Christ from an expanded Greek translation would go as follows. Jesus speaking, if you maintain a living communion with me and my word is at home in you, you shall ask at once for yourself whatever your heart desires and it will be yours. Wow. Whatever my heart desires. Yeah, that's what Jesus said. But what am I doing? I'm studying his word. It's at home in my life. I'm learning to think biblically, thus I'll start praying biblically and asking for the things God wants me to have, and it will be mine. All of this comes from abiding in him. That's what we're called to do as we await the Lord's return. So let me conclude this message. If you feel far from God, he hasn't gone anywhere. He's ready to forgive you, and this is about a relationship with him. Let's say, to illustrate, you had the worst boyfriend of all time. First of all, he was unattractive. He insulted you instead of complimenting you. He was always late. He chewed with his mouth open. Everything you don't want a guy to do, this guy did. But, you know, there weren't any other prospects, so for some unknown reason, you stayed with this dude, right? And then one day, a really wonderful man came along. He was handsome. He was caring. He was complimentary. He loved you. He appreciated you. And then one day he said, could I become your boyfriend? And before he could finish this sentence, you said, yes. Was it hard to break up with that old boyfriend? Easiest thing you ever did. Why? A better guy came along. That's us before we know Christ. You know, we're living in sin. We've learned to put up with it. We don't even enjoy it anymore. Oh, sure, when we first started crossing those lines and we started breaking those rules and trying this and trying that, there was a little pleasure, but it was a short-lived pleasure, and now it's just miserable. We don't like the parties anymore. We don't like that feeling of being under the influence of alcohol or drugs anymore. We don't like these so-called friends that could care less about us anymore. We don't like it, but we don't know what to do. And then Jesus Christ comes along and says, "Follow me." And we turn our back on it. It's as simple as that. That was my life at the age of 17, 10 years ago. And a few more. But I was partying, I was drinking, I was doing drugs. And I hated it. And then I heard about Jesus. And then I heard the gospel. And then I believed, and everything changed for me. Someone better came along. Why are you living in your sinful lifestyle? You don't even enjoy it anymore, and you know it. Why don't you just say, "I'm done with this," and follow Christ? Well, will I have to give up anything to follow Jesus? Yes. How about this? You'll have to give up hell so you can go to heaven. Does that seem like a good deal? Give up hopelessness and replace it with hope. Give up hatred and bitterness and replace it with love and forgiveness. Give up emptiness and replace it with fulfillment. That sounds like a pretty good deal to me. Whatever you give up to follow Jesus will be more than made up for. So in a moment, we're going to pray, and I'm going to give you an opportunity to believe in Jesus if you haven't done that yet. Maybe some of the things I've said today, you're hearing this for the first time. You've never heard this stuff before. Good. Glad you came. Now you need to respond to it. Let's all pray. Father, I pray that your Holy Spirit will speak to the heart of every person here, every person listening, watching, wherever they are. If they don't know you yet, let this be the moment they believe. While our heads are bowed and our eyes are closed and we're praying, how many of you would say right now, "I need Jesus. I'm ready to ask Christ to come into my life"? If you want Christ to come into your life, if you want him to forgive you of your sin, if you want to go to heaven when you die, if you want to find the meaning and purpose of life, I want you to pray this prayer after me. In fact, let's all pray this prayer together. We'll all pray it in a show of support for those that are praying it for the first time. Just pray these words. Lord Jesus, I know that I'm a sinner, but I know that you're the Savior who died on the cross for my sin and rose again from the dead. I turn from my sin now. I choose to follow you from this moment forward as my Savior and Lord, as my God and my friend. Thank you for hearing this prayer and answering this prayer. In Jesus' name I pray.

0: 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Well, Pastor Greg, we're so happy to make available your revealing book called Jesus Revolution, and we can even include a copy of the film of the same name. Let me read you a comment we received. This listener wrote, "My husband and I took my 86-year-old father to see the movie. Before it started, I handed him some tissue. He asked, 'Why?' I told him he would probably get emotional during the movie because that was the era of his salvation. Well, Dad chuckled at me, you know, as 86-year-old fathers are likely to do. But when the movie was over, he had used up all the tissue." Thank you very much. I thought, what a great example of how that movie has touched many, many people. It touched me. I used up some tissue. It was a very moving film, and so is the book called Jesus Revolution.
1: Yes, well, I'm thankful the movie got through to him. You know, it's interesting how people of all ages love it. Older folks remember it, but then younger people connect to it as though it's current. And when we were making the film, even though this is a period piece set in the 70s, I said to the director, John Irwin, we need to do this in a way where it feels current and contemporary. And as I've spoken to so many young people who've been moved by it, I can see that we hit the mark. So 86-year-old man, young people, across the generational lines, it touched people, and we're thankful for that. It's a story of the last great spiritual awakening in America called the Jesus Movement or the Jesus Revolution. And it's a book called Jesus Revolution, written with Ellen Vaughn, a prolific, outstanding writer that goes into the backdrop of the time, the culture, things that were happening historically, as well as the incredible move of God and how it actually came about. You know, it's been said, the fame of revival spreads the flame of revival. So our hope was if we told a revival story through the book and then through the film, our prayer was that it would inspire another spiritual awakening. And we have seen revival-like things come as a result of people seeing this film. So we're praying that God will continue to use it. So if you haven't read the book, I want to send you a copy for your gift of any size. Whatever you send, we will respond and say thanks by rushing you your copy of the Jesus Revolution book. 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Anyway, no. 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
9: With SRN News, I'm John Scott. The Trump administration placing sanctions on Iran's largest digital asset exchange, Novatex, and 3 others. The move, part of ongoing efforts to pressure Iran into a deal to end the war with the U.S. and Israel. That curfew to curb violent protest around the ICE detention center in New Jersey has been lifted.
10: Newark's mayor, Democrat Ross Baraka, lifting the curfew for now outside Delaney Hall, the ICE detention center, where violent clashes have happened outside and where violent criminal illegal aliens are being held inside the building. New Jersey Governor Democrat Mikey Sherrill asking the New Jersey State Police to patrol outside the facility in an effort to control violent agitators, many who are from out of state and specifically from Portland. Laura Winters reporting.
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12: One traffic issue to deal with so far this morning. That's the water main break has both north and southbound Sheridan Boulevard closed between Florida and Jewell. That's likely to be an issue all day long. Other than that, no problems along I-25 right now. I-70 doing great. No issues along I-225. C-470 and the E-470 tollway running well. With traffic, I'm Tim McLaughlin.
13: Denver weather.
8: KNUS forecast calls for a warm early summer-like night tonight. We're going to be looking at some hot summertime conditions over the next few days, especially the case for this upcoming weekend. Upper 50s to near 60 degrees tonight and Thursday nights. Friday and Saturday nights, lower to maybe mid-60s. Highs this Thursday into Friday near 90. Mostly dry conditions for the Rockies. Three-game homestand against the Brewers Friday through Sunday. Great summertime ball conditions. Weekend highs, though, mid and upper 90s. I'm meteorologist Mark Huer.
13: Current temperature,
14: 55 degrees.
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16: What you need to understand is that God is saying, someone else will lift up this man's honor. He is being rescued by another. His horn, his dignity, his life's honor is being lifted up. He's not doing it. Someone else is doing it. It is the great reminder that we are made right before God. We are remembered and our righteous maintained, not by the work of our hands, but by the goodness of God who rescues us from our own unrighteousness.
17: 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In today's episode, Pastor Brian shares the second half of a lesson from Psalm 112. We see in this passage that while this life will fade away, there are some things that will remain forever. You can find this lesson and many others when you visit unlimitedgrace.com. And while you're there, look for Pastor Brian's book, The Multi-Generational Church Crisis. This compelling book asks the question of the church, what could be accomplished in the name of Christ if we could better understand each other? 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
16: I want to ask if you would look with me in Psalm 112 this morning as we think of God's work among His people. This Sunday, I'm starting a Summer Psalms series, a way in which we think about spiritual fitness for God's purpose. Now, you know that summer is often a time for many people to be getting physically fit, right? You got to fit into that wedding dress. You got to get ready for that last foray onto the sports field for one more moment of glory, right? Or fit into whatever form of spandex you have to fit into. And so... You know, we go to the gym and we work and we hear the music, you know, that supposedly goes with the beat to get us to exercise and hopefully get physically fit. Well, you recognize the music of Scripture is the Psalms, right? That's Scripture's playlist. As God is getting His people fit to glorify Him. As I told my wife, Kathy, that we would be working through the Psalms this summer, and I trust even in future summers, she said, you know, I so love the Psalms because in the Psalms, people say things that you wouldn't think you could say unless it were in the Bible. Do you know why that's the case? Because almost all of the Bible is God declaring to us who He is and what we should do as a consequence. But the Psalms are more frequently the heart's response to the truth of God. And sometimes the heart's response is questioning. And sometimes it's even anger. And sometimes it's thanksgiving. And sometimes it's the ask for help. Over and over again, the Psalms are saying what we wish we could say if we could. And the Psalms say, not only can you ask that, God's people have. He lets them so He can show His great grace even to the people who respond in these ways. Let's see how the psalmist talks to us that we might respond to God. Let's stand and I will read Psalm 112 because it lets our hearts respond to the great grace of God. Psalm 112, the psalmist says, "Praise the Lord. Blessed is the man who fears the Lord, who greatly delights in His commandments. His offspring will be mighty in the land. The generation of the upright will be blessed. Wealth and riches are in his house. And his righteousness endures forever." Light dawns in the darkness for the upright. He is gracious, merciful, and righteous. It is well with the man who deals generously and lends, who conducts his affairs with justice. For the righteous will never be moved. He will be remembered forever. He is not afraid of bad news. His heart is firm, trusting in the Lord. His heart is steady. He will not be afraid until he looks in triumph on his adversaries. He has distributed freely. He has given to the poor. His righteousness endures forever. His horn is exalted in honor. The wicked man sees it and is angry. He gnashes his teeth and melts away. The desire of the wicked will perish. Let's pray together. Heavenly Father, we thank you that we can address you that way, that you have shown the perfection of your fathering in providing for your children what they most need, a way into your arms. And the way you did that is through the Lord Jesus Christ. And we pray that even this day, as we consider what it means to be fathered by you, that you would so work in our hearts that we would be led away from self and to the Savior and understand how great is your heart toward us in providing him. We pray in Jesus' name. Amen. Please be seated. Some years ago, I had the opportunity to participate in the funeral service of a well-known Christian. His name was Stu Perrin. He was a pastor. And the one who was delivering the eulogy, the funeral sermon, was his son, who is also a pastor. And the son gave a little of the life history of his father. His father, growing up in the upper Midwest, had been raised by parents at the time that some of the influenza epidemics were crossing this country. And when he was still a boy, Stu lost both his mother and his father to an influenza epidemic. So he was raised by his grandmother. But not too many years after his grandmother took over his upbringing, she too contracted a terminal illness. He was going to lose her too. And as he was losing this grandmother, at some point she called him to her bedside and she said, "My child, I do not have things of this world to give you, but this word of God I share with you. Do not fear. I am with you. Do not be afraid. I am your God, declares the Lord. I will uphold you by my righteous right hand, declares the Lord." The words of Isaiah 41:10. And she passed on to the child the message of faith. Now, as Stu's son was preaching the funeral sermon and told that account of how that grandmother had passed to her grandson the message of faith, not only did that particular son recite the story, but his brother, another pastor, nodded his head. He knew the story. And their spouses nodded their heads. They had heard the story. And their children nodded their heads. They knew the story. Now just think of that. A grandmother had passed to

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1: You can be forgotten by your company. You can be forgotten by your family. You can be forgotten by your country. You can be forgotten by your church. And God says, I remember you. God does not forget. And our knowledge of what is precious to Him is held in His heart, including us, makes us willing to live for Him. When the world says it is foolish, it's hard for me at times, I must tell you, to visit my own father these days. I mean, all my life, my father has been one of the smartest, most generous, gregarious, fun people to be around that I have ever known. And now when I see my father, as I did a couple of weeks ago, where the heart disease and the kidney disease and the more recent stroke have taken energy out of him, and at times even the ability to remember his children's name, I grieve for that and rejoice that God knows him. And more than that, right now, I remember what's been precious about him. I remember during the older years of my high school years how my family was really struggling. And my dad got this great opportunity for a promotion in Kansas City where he could move and make better income and have more prestige in his title. And he turned it down. Dad, why are you doing that? Because our family needs stability more than it needs income right now, he said. So we're staying here. He gave up what was best for him. One day I'll forget that too. As much as I treasure that knowledge of my father sacrificing for his family, I will one day forget. God will not forget. It makes us willing to do whatever we need to do. It is why, as the psalmist describes the righteous man, the one who truly understands, he is the fulfillment of the purposes of God, that he is, at the end of verse 4, willing to be gracious and merciful. Why in verse 5, he deals generously and lends. The world may say that's foolish, that's wrong, but he says these resources are from God. I'm going to make them count for the purposes of God, and God will remember, even if the world does not. Verse 9, he gives to the poor. Because the poor can give back? No. Because it's an eternal act that God will remember as much as he remembers the man who lives in righteousness for the purposes of God. It's a blessing to know that the world may disdain it or forget it, and God remembers. Not just the act, but the person himself. But now we have a problem. If I think about the actions of my life, I must tell you that they are not always righteous, and my guess is you will think the same about yourself. So if the reason that God remembers things is because the act is righteous or the person is righteous, we're all in trouble. And so one more thing is said in this passage that is so beautiful and dear to us. It's 2/3 of the way through the passage. It's at the end of verse 9. God again is describing through the psalmist the righteous man. And it says again of him in the middle of verse 9, his righteousness endures forever. Now we've heard that before. That's not new. But then this phrase follows. His horn is exalted in honor. Now that is strange wording to us. And it will say down in the footnotes of some of your Bibles that the horn is a person's dignity, their significance, or their life's honor. What you need to understand is that God is saying someone else will lift up this man's honor. He is being rescued by another. His horn, his dignity, his life's honor is being lifted up. He's not doing it. Someone else is doing it. It is the great reminder that we are made right before God. We are remembered and our righteousness maintained, not by the work of our hands, but by the goodness of God who rescues us from our own unrighteousness. It's incredible how way back in the Old Testament, in this psalm, that the grace of God in gospel form is being unfolded. So that as you read Psalm 112 and you read just about righteousness, you can kind of pump up your suspenders and say, well, good, I'm going to be remembered, unless you know there's not cause for that. In which case, this psalm is terribly depressing. It's only the righteous that will be remembered, and I might not meet that qualification. And then you need to remember that while I read to you Psalm 112 by itself, no good Hebrew would do that. It is a tandem psalm. It is meant to be read with another. That is Psalm 111, the psalm that precedes it. All of Psalm 112 is about the blessings to the righteous man. All of Psalm 111 is about the honor of a righteous God. What does the psalmist say about God in Psalm 111? Just verse 3 might help you. Psalm 111 and verse 3. Full of splendor and majesty is His work, and His righteousness endures forever. He has caused His wonderful works to be remembered. The Lord is gracious and merciful. The words "His righteousness endures forever" that were applied to the righteous man came out of Psalm 111, describing the righteous God. It actually happens 10 times between the two psalms that some attribute of God is described as being applied to the righteous man. It's not just a holy rescue. There has been a holy transfer. As God in His grace takes the attributes that are His own and He applies them to the righteous man. It's what we learn about more fully in the New Testament. God made Him who knew no sin to be sin for us, so that in Him we might become what? The righteousness of God. Because I earned it? Because I deserve it? No. But because God in His grace has said, I will provide for a people who cannot provide for themselves. And what God is doing to His people, to fathers and to mothers and uncles and aunts, and we who live in faith before the others, is saying, you need my grace. I will preserve your righteousness. You need my strength to do that. And when you have not lived the righteousness you know you should, you need my forgiveness, so that my righteousness becomes your own. And when you know that He has picked you up again and brushed you off again and called you His own again, you know what you want to do? You want to live for Him and produce the righteousness that endures forever by His great blessing and grace. Roy Atwood describes the end of his father's life when he began to understand his lack of self-sufficiency. Atwood writes this: in his state of almost complete physical and spiritual dependency, God turned my father to Jesus Christ and His sufficiency. We will not soon forget how dramatic and obvious was the change in his life. Listen to the holy transfer. His anger was replaced by joy, his bitterness by tenderness, his hardness by a gentleness of spirit. His final years as a faithful Christian man, husband, father, grandfather, were his finest. But even these will fade with time in our memory. So what will be my father's legacy? My father's legacy to his children's children will be that God's grace and covenant faithfulness were sufficient even for a man whose face and voice have faded from our memories. Because Christ's person and work that came to life in that person will endure forever. This is the promise of God. as we bring that reality of the righteousness of God into our families, despite our weaknesses, our sin, our frailty, that God begins to show His faithfulness in such a way that as we respond with love for Him, in faithfulness to Him, God makes that righteousness endure forever. It is the promise of His grace and the wonder of the gospel that He uses people like us, fathers like us, to make His righteousness endure forever. So we live for Him. What a blessing, what a joy, what a privilege, what a promise that living for Him endures forever.
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3: 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Are you concerned about out-of-control government spending? 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Well, you're right to worry. 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

0: with SRN News, I'm John Scott. The House, for the first time, has approved a war powers resolution that would halt the U.S. military action against Iran. House Speaker Mike Johnson had tried to prevent an outcome that would show the mounting opposition to the war. The roll call Wednesday was 215 to 208, but the next steps are uncertain. President Trump will likely reject any measure from Congress to limit his authority. A massive black cloud rising above the St. Petersburg skyline from a Ukrainian drone strike for the opening of President Vladimir Putin's annual showcase of Russia's economic achievements, with Putin set to arrive for his hometown hosting the St. Petersburg International Economic Forum. The Ukrainian attack a day earlier that set an oil terminal ablaze was another blow to his efforts to minimize the impact of the conflict. This is
1: Good Thursday morning. I'm Tom Moeller. High today, touching close to 90, with the possibility of afternoon showers or thunderstorms. Everything Jesus did when he was on earth, he is doing now from heaven through his people, the church. He reaches out to people through you in the same way that he reached out to people while he was on the earth. So it behooves us to be sensitive to the promptings of the Holy Spirit. Jesus will put somebody on your heart. He will guide you as to how to approach that person and even what to say. David McIver wrote the book Looking for the One, which in every chapter details the author's personal experiences looking for the one who Jesus wanted to reach through him. You can see my interview with him by going to our website, 947fmtheword.com, clicking the picture of the book cover, Looking for the One, on the station spotlight section of the homepage.
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3: Not a bad commute so far this morning. Only one accident working right now. That's northbound E-470 at Jewell Avenue. Doesn't seem to be causing too much of a problem through that area, though. The only other issue is that Sheridan Boulevard, northbound and southbound, closed between Florida and Mexico, north of Jewell Avenue, because of a water main break overnight there. That'll probably be an issue all day. With traffic, I'm Tim McLaughlin.
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5: It is foolish and dangerous to leave the grace of God, so stick close to Jesus, as Pastor Ed explains.
6: I think it was Norman Geisler that said this. At least that's where I heard it first. I love it. It's so good. Somebody comes to you with some new revelation. He said this: if it's new, it's not true. And if it's true, then it's not new. Right? The Bible says there's nothing new under the sun. So if you know the Word of God, you won't be ripped off. And that's something to remember next time somebody comes and says, oh, I have this new revelation of God, a new thing nobody's ever found. Nobody knows about it yet except me and now you. You just say, no thanks. And instead choose to stick it out with the grace of God through faith. You may not know everything yet. You may not even read the whole Bible yet, but you know Jesus.

0: The simple gospel is so liberating, but many today refuse to believe or try to add to the good news of how we are made right with God and kept by His Spirit. Hello, welcome to Abounding Grace. We're so very glad you've joined us. On our last broadcast, we were reminded that we're made right with God by faith in what Jesus did at the cross on our behalf. And that salvation is a gift to receive, not achieve. With more on this liberating truth from Galatians chapter 3 and verse 4, here is Pastor Ed Taylor.
1: Notice in verse 4 now, have you suffered so many things in vain if indeed it was in vain? This is another question. Another question that's important that he draws them back. They want to now add works. They want to live their life in a legalistic way with God. They're going to live their life not thinking of the crucifixion, but works. And he says, okay, let's talk about the miraculous work of God. Do the miracles of God come because of the law or faith? Of course it's faith. He moves on from the Spirit to the work of the Spirit, and he goes, how does the work of the Spirit happen in your life? Is it because you're a good person? Because you're a good Christian person? Because you've done many good deeds? Like, sometimes you live your life where you think that there's a measurement in your life, that if you get to the top, let's say your measurement, 10 is the best, 1 is the worst, and you know, most of us live in 4, 5, 6. We just go up and down, but you think that the only way you'll please God, and you think that the only way God will keep His promises, and you think that the only way that you're going to make it into heaven is you're a 10 every day. You live a very frustrated life, don't you? Because you're not living the truth. If you're a 0 today, God loves you. If you're 2, God loves you. If you're 5, God loves you. If you're 7, say it with me, God loves you. If you're a 10, no, He really, really, really, really loves you. No, of course, He loves you. You see, those numbers represent how much you enjoy the love of God. You want to enjoy the love of God? Then live out your life in such a way that you respond to the prompting of the Holy Spirit in your life. Let God live His life through you. Because you have to ask, okay, Ed, what about works? What about works? What about good deeds? Doesn't God want good deeds? Well, yes, for sure. Just make sure it's in the right way. You and I, where good deeds and works come into play in our lives, is not to save us so that you now earn something and God owes you. So look what I've done for you, God. You owe me. Do I need to say it out loud? I think I do. God owes you nothing. The Roman says He owes man nothing. No, He doesn't owe you. We are not saved by good works, but rather we are saved for them. We get to participate in this new life that God has given us. We get to enjoy it. We get to live in such a way where life has so much more meaning, and we care for others more than we care for ourselves. It's amazing. So he comes back to the miraculous. And you'll remember, you can jot it down in Acts chapter 14, that in Lystra, a tremendous miracle took place. There was a lame man from his birth that God used Paul to bring healing into his life, and the whole city was amazed. They started to worship Paul and Barnabas. Paul wanted nothing to do with it, Acts chapter 14. And how did this wonderful miracle, this is something that those in Lystra could relate to, how did it happen? Was it the works of the law? Say with me, church, no. It was faith. It was faith. It was the grace of God. I mean, when you think, it wasn't even because of the lame man's faith. He didn't have any faith. He's another guy that just woke up like he did every other day, lame. But it was God giving Paul the faith to pray over him and bring healing into his life, because God was ready to heal that man. And if it wasn't Paul, God would have used someone else. It didn't happen because the lame man was super spiritual or lived a 10 life his whole life. It was in some special place in God's kingdom. It just happened because of the grace of God. It's the same with us entrusted with ministry and serving in God's church. It's not because of anything we have done. It's not because we have gone to school and we've studied and we're so... Like early on in the ministry, this was easier for me to believe in some ways, because early on when I was serving, like, I didn't know anything. I hadn't even read the Bible and I was already serving God. I was in the process of reading the Bible, but I was already serving God. I was already praying with people. I was already sharing the gospel before I even read the whole Bible. I just wanted to be used of God. But fast forward now, I've been doing this for 30 years. It would be easy for me to come and go, well, you guys don't understand what kind of pastor you have. I mean, I have studied so much. You should see the marks on my Bible as I fall asleep in my Bible studying just for you. And I have learned so much. And that is why God uses me. I was like, come on now. Just in case you ever believe that about me or anyone else, there's actually a truth in the Bible you need to come back to over and over. Let me share it with you. 1 Corinthians chapter 1 in verse 26, it says, "For you see your calling, brethren, not many wise according to the flesh, not many mighty, not many noble are called." And we pause there and we go, well, you know, it's kind of offensive. What do you mean? I've got education, I've studied, and Listen, this is being used of God. Let me just say, those of you, because I know in the room there are very well-educated, incredibly smart men and women that excel in so many areas in life. The Bible does not diminish education in any way. Neither do I. When I was raising my kids, I had this instruction for them. Get as much education as you can, as fast as you can, and for your old man, as cheap as you can. Because that's a door opener in this world. When you navigate through the world, the many of the facets of how where God wants to take you, where God wants to use you. I mean, if you're a doctor here today, thank God you went to school. Thank you very much. I'm so glad. I do not, well, you know, I was a doctor because I got my degree online. No. Is there another doctor in the house? We want you to have education. That's not the point here. God is not diminishing any kind of education, but he wants you to remember that even those of you that excel in this world, even those of you that are well-educated engineers, even those of you, You can't take credit for what God has done in your life. So, well, but you don't understand. I've studied so much. Okay, well, how did God provide for that? Well, you don't understand. I'm involved in some of the most important intricate things and I do this, and I send rockets into space, and I go, great, that's wonderful. But where did you get that brain from again? And breathing? Where did that come from? Life? Where did your life? It's the grace of God. We can't take credit. And just in case we want to take credit, especially in ministry, just serving the Lord, in verse 27 it says, God has chosen the foolish things of the world to put to shame the wise. God has chosen the weak things of the world to put to shame the things that are mighty. I find no greater explanation of God using my life in ministry than this right here. I indeed stand as a testimony of this scripture that God has chosen the foolish things of this world. There's no really rhyme or reason of why someone like me or some of you would ever be used of God except for his grace. And it makes me only love him more and serve him more, not out of obligation, but out of joy. My life given to him because he's the one that gave me life. Don't forget the miraculous doesn't come because of good works or keeping the law. They saw a miracle even before some of them were saved. Now notice, in conclusion now to finish this section, he gets to the place of Abraham in verse 6 because Abraham, along with Moses, very revered, very respected. And Abraham being thrown around as someone, you've got to follow Abraham in order to be saved. Well, notice he'll describe that. Verse 6, just as Abraham, and notice what's emphasized, believed God and it was accounted to him for righteousness. Therefore, know that only those who are of faith are sons of Abraham. It's not the bloodline, it's the faith line that matters. Nobody's born a believer. Nobody can take that sense of, well, you don't know my heritage. Your heritage, as important as it is, when it comes to the things of God, it's only faith that bring you into a right relationship with him. It's only faith. So anyone that's of faith are the sons of Abraham. And this was a big deal in the life of Jesus, remember, in his ministry. Remember what he said? This is what almost got him stoned. Remember what he told him? Before Abraham was, I am. Because he was getting to the root of, they had replaced faith in God with faith in man, even a good man like Abraham or Moses, which is also something that many fall into today. Following men and not following the Lord. Following false teachings and not following the truth of God's word. What happens is you become in a place where, you know, most days in our life, they're not like super high emotion. Most days in our life are what I would call ordinary, normal, and mundane. Just normal life. It's not too exciting. It's not way up there. It's not way down there. It's just life. I go to work. I see a soccer game. I go, you know, to buy ice cream, whatever. It's just normal. I go shopping. Got to replenish the refrigerator. It's just normal stuff like everyone else. And this is where ears start to itch. And the enemy always loves to scratch that itch of believers. And there's so many different ways you can do that now. It's just here. In a church like this, your very first time here, welcome. I'm glad you're here. Very first time listening on the radio, fantastic. You're in a church that every time you show up, we're going to teach you the Bible. Verse by verse, chapter by chapter. But that means in Galatians, it's a little bit shorter book, but it's probably going to take us 20, 25 Bible studies to finish Galatians. So that means if you go off and visit another church for a couple weeks and go, well, maybe we'll go back and see what they're into. Guess what we're into? Galatians. And they go, well, I'm tired of Galatians. I'll come back when they're done. Okay, come back when we're done because we're going to be right in Ephesians next. And that will take longer. It's a bigger book and we're going to pause in a few times. And so it's just normal. It's normal. And you go to Bible study after Bible study. Well, you know, that wasn't much. I didn't get it. And it's just normal stuff. But that is life. Life is very normal. It's not always the highs and the lows, although we do get a few of them. Some significant highs, some significant lows for sure, but most of life is just mundane. And we need to learn that God is the God of the high as much as he's the God of the mundane, and he uses it all. You don't need to have some hyper-spiritualized experience to be right with God. As a born-again believer, you already, every moment of every day, are already right with God because of what Jesus has done in your life. And he will redeem even the mundane. Abraham was living one day, Genesis chapter 12, it says in verse 1 that God spoke to Abram. He wasn't keeping the law. He wasn't doing any good deed. He was just living life. But he spoke and he gave that word. Notice, let's read on. Abraham believed God. It was accounted to him for righteousness. It was given to him. That word accounted, it's an accounting. It was given to him. It was put in his ledger. It was say that it was deposited in his bank account to be saved. And now you follow and I follow verse 7 in his footsteps by faith, and verse 8, the scripture foreseeing that God would justify the nations by faith is what he promised in Genesis 12. And by the way, do you know who the nations by faith are? Well, you, Gentiles. Do you know it's been in the heart of God to save every tribe, tongue, and nation from the very beginning? That is not just a new covenant concept. It is the very heart of God. Every tribe, tongue, and nation, every language, every skin color, every socioeconomic level, every country, every jungle, every person, God's heart is that none will perish, that they will come to faith. It is not exclusive to just the Jewish people, although it starts with the Jew, but it branches out to everyone else. But Abram is just a Gentile. God spoke to him. Get up. Leave your country. I'm going to use you. I'm going to bless all the nations through you. Already the Gentiles are going to be reached with the gospel. It's his heart. It's his desire. Which those that remember, what is the error that came into the Galatian churches? The error is not just circumcision and keeping the law. Technically what they were saying is that in order to be saved, you have to become a Jew first, proselyte, convert, then God can save you. And what Paul's teaching isn't true. And now he's thinking back, what are you talking about? How does Abraham get saved then? How does Abram, this pagan, get saved? Was it the works of the law? In no way could Abram be saved by the works of the law. Why? You Bible students know. Why? The law didn't exist yet. Got a couple hundred years till Moses comes on the scene. There's no law to be saved by. It was relationship. And by the way, the law saves no one. It only reveals, as we've learned in Galatians. The law doesn't even save you. Who saves you? God. How? By grace. Through what? Your faith. Just like Abraham. And Abraham, in God speaking to him, is saying, you know what? That's just another picture. I want to reach the world. But you know what started in the Garden of Eden? Adam and Eve decide to rebel against God. They run away from his presence, don't want to be in relationship with him anymore. They recognize that they're sinfully naked now, and what do? We got to cover up. We got to cover this up. We cannot be running around the garden like this. We do not want the hippopotamuses and the giraffes seeing us like this. And they find fig leaves. Oh, I bet you that was fun, covering up with them. itching and uncomfortable and making a bad situation worse by trying to help God out a little. Do you hear a theme? When you leave the gospel, you make a bad situation even worse as you continue to walk away from him. But what does God do? God does not leave them in their sinful condition, but he provides for them a covering by the sacrifice of an animal, which would become a picture and a type of coming of Jesus Christ, who would be crucified, buried, and rose again the third day, that we have the fullness of the message now, but we see the pictures throughout the scriptures. It says in verse 8 that God preached the gospel to Abraham. Same gospel we hear. Same gospel. There's not two gospels, three gospels, five gospels. There's only one. In you, all the nations shall be blessed. I'm your savior. I'm your provider. I'm your forgiver. So he says in verse 9, so those who are of faith are blessed with believing Abraham. For you Bible students, you want to take some notes down. In God's heart to reach the gospel, or for God's heart to reach the Gentiles is all throughout the Old Testament. You can jot it down. The whole book of Jonah is about God reaching the Gentiles. Ruth, reaching the Gentiles. Deuteronomy chapter 32, 2 Samuel chapter 22, Psalm 18, Psalm 117, Isaiah 11, Romans 15, Genesis chapter 12. It's all throughout the scriptures. It's God's heart. The same thing can be said of you and me. Faith is not new. Grace is not new. Back in Genesis, it was by faith. In Exodus, by faith. Leviticus, by faith. Numbers, by faith. Psalms, say with me, by faith. Isaiah, by faith. You name the book, it has always been by faith. One gospel. And you know what's discouraging in some ways? For the Judaizers, for the legalists that came into Galatia and were jacking with people's lives. Because it's one thing, the enemy wants to go after you physically. And the enemy would love to take you mentally and take you out emotionally. But you know what he's going after? He wants to take you out spiritually. Ruin your eternal life, not just your temporary life. He wants to ruin you eternally. And here's what's sad to me as I was thinking about this. The Judaizers, the false teachers, they come into town with this false teaching. Do you want to know something? Just as much as it was by faith with Moses, by faith with Abraham, all the men and women that come before us, it's always been by grace, through faith, always, always, always. For the legalists, it was by faith as well. They refused to believe it. And instead, wanting to use the sincerity and the love of people to take advantage of them, which God strictly forbids over and over and over throughout the scriptures. Faith was enough for them too. But they come with some new revelation. It's always that way. Some new revelation. That temptation to raise up for yourselves teachers that will scratch that little itch in the normal mundane times of life. You mean, Ed, it's just read your Bible and pray every day? Yeah, just start there. Just start there. Just reopen up your Bible and go, God, speak to me. You want to train your ears to hear the voice of the Lord? The voice of the Lord sounds like when you read the Bible. That's what it sounds like. We're just reading through and it's like, oh, okay. Oh, okay. I can't tell you how many times someone has come up to me with something and I'm go, you know what? That doesn't sound like God. No, Pastor. I was reading last night and this is just a new revelation I came up with. No, I don't think you came up with that on your own. I think someone taught it to you. Who taught you that? And usually that brings two responses. One is very defensive. And by the way, you know God is really working on something in your life when you become very defensive. You just know, you got to let you put your defenses up because God's touching that. And so they come to you, oh no, I've just read. I was like, there's no way you came up with that on your own. Somebody taught you. You saw some video, you came up with something, and that response is just a battle so that the Holy Spirit can get a hold of their hearts because now they're dishonest with me. So whatever they're into now they're being dishonest. They don't need to be dishonest with me. They don't follow me. I'm not their savior. But because they brought it to me like it's something new, they didn't learn that in the Bible. They learned it from a man or a woman, falsely. Or the other response is, yeah, Pastor, I came on this video, popped up. I didn't even ask for it on YouTube. I was watching something else and it popped up. So I clicked it. It sounded interesting. I clicked the next one. And now that's all I've been doing was studying from this guy. And I'm like, hey, stop it. It's not true. It's not the voice of the Lord. How do I know the voice of the Lord, Pastor? Read your Bible every day. You'll deposit God's word in your heart. And here's what happens. You have the Holy Spirit in you. And the Holy Spirit in you can bear witness with himself in someone else. The Holy Spirit indwells every true believer. So that when somebody gives you something, the Holy Spirit in you can say, that is me. And you can go along and agree. Or the Holy Spirit says, no, stay away from that. That is not true. Because remember, you were just reading it. You're like, oh man, that doesn't sound like. So you're saying that in order to be saved, I got to get circumcised? Yeah, I don't, that's brand, like, I've never heard that before. Well, let me explain it to you. No, don't explain it to me. I'm not interested. Because the Bible says that I'm not saved by works. Ephesians chapter 2, verses 8, 9, and 10. The Bible says that. That's the voice of God. God says that I'm not saved by works. Practicality says I'm not saved by works. The miraculous says I'm not saved by works. Abraham's faith says I'm not saved by works. Do you get it yet? The voice of the Lord through the scriptures today. Fool, why would you guys be so seduced by that? Come out from under it. I think it was Norman Geisler that said this. At least that's where I heard it first. I love it. It's so good. Somebody comes to you with some new revelation. He said this. If it's new, it's not true. And if it's true, then it's not new. Right? The Bible says there's nothing new under the sun. So if you know the word of God, you won't be ripped off. And that's something to remember next time somebody comes and says, oh, I have this new revelation of God, a new thing nobody's ever found. Nobody knows about it yet except me and now you. You just say, no thanks. And instead choose to stick it out with the grace of God through faith. You may not know everything yet. You may not even read the whole Bible yet. But you know Jesus. You know his faithful work in your life. You know your testimony. You remember when you were saved. You remember when you received the Holy Spirit. You remember as you watched the miraculous. You stick close to Jesus. Because as we've learned today, it is foolish and it is dangerous to leave the grace of God. Amen?
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2: With SRN News, I'm John Scott. The House passes a resolution to end the war with Iran.
3: House lawmakers on Wednesday passed legislation designed to force President Trump to end the Iran war, marking a victory for Democrats and the constitutional purists who say the conflict is illegal without explicit congressional approval. The tally was 215 to 208, with 4 Republicans, Congressman Thomas Massie of Kentucky, Brian Fitzpatrick of Pennsylvania, Tom Barrett of Michigan, and Warren Davidson of Ohio, joining every Democrat in supporting the measure. Democrats in the House and Senate have yet to get behind a bicameral measure that could be sent to Mr. Trump's desk. Bernie Bennett in Washington.
2: Republican Steve Hilton and Democrat Javier Becerra positioned in the top two spots in the race for California governor following Tuesday's primary election, projecting optimism at their standings that they would hold and propel them to the November runoff. This is SRN News.
4: Our high today, touching close to 90, with the possibility of afternoon showers or thunderstorms. Jesus presented many signs and miracles to substantiate his identity, his purpose, and his power. Many people were convinced, yet religious leaders only became angrier in their rebellion against the truth. Alistair Begg reviews the evidence of who Jesus is and the responses people make to that evidence, coming up on Truth for Life next here on The Morning Word.
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6: We've got an accident on the right shoulder northbound E-470 approaching 6th Avenue. Not seeing any delays through that area. The only other main issue that we've got is an overnight water main break as Sheridan closed between Florida and Mexico, and that's north of Jewell. That'll probably be an issue for most of the day. Other than that, just building volume around the system right now. With traffic, I'm Tim McLaughlin.
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0: Jesus performed multiple signs and miracles to substantiate his identity, his purpose, and his power. Many of his listeners were convinced, but religious leaders only became angrier and more frustrated. What about you? What do you believe? Today on Truth for Life, Alistair Begg reviews the evidence and the responses.
1: I invite you to turn to the 12th chapter of the Gospel of John and to follow along as I read just a brief section from verse 20 to verse 26. John chapter 12 and verse 20. Now, among those who went up to worship at the feast were some Greeks. So these came to Philip, who was from Bethsaida in Galilee, and asked him, "Sir, we wish to see Jesus." Philip went and told Andrew. Andrew and Philip went and told Jesus. And Jesus answered them, "The hour has come for the Son of Man to be glorified. Truly, truly, I say to you, unless a grain of wheat falls into the earth and dies, it remains alone. But if it dies, it bears much fruit. Whoever loves his life loses it, and whoever hates his life in this world will keep it for eternal life. If anyone serves me, he must follow me, and where I am, there will my servant be also. If anyone serves me, the Father will honor him." Amen. We thank you, Father, that you have left to us your word, that when your word is proclaimed, your voice is heard, that you are the God who speaks in such a way that even the dead, hearing your voice, may come to life. Accomplish, Lord, your purposes in our study this morning and this evening, we ask, for Jesus' sake. Amen. Well, you would have picked out our truly, truly there in verse 24. For those of you who are visiting, we started some time ago, I think, and we have been working our way through the Gospel of John considering these. Verse 24, "Truly, truly, I say to you, unless a grain of wheat falls into the earth and dies, it remains alone, but if it dies, it bears much fruit." And what Jesus is making clear here in this illustration is that his death is the basis, is the source of spiritual life to the world. That by his death, he brings life to the world. Now, in coming to each of these texts, we have been fairly repetitive in saying to one another, it is very important that we understand each of these in light of the wider perspective of the entirety of the Gospel of John. And we know that the stated purpose of John in writing this Gospel is not an academic purpose, but it is an evangelistic purpose. And we know that from what he says in the 31st verse of chapter 20, quotes, "Jesus did many other miraculous signs in the presence of his disciples, which are not recorded in this book. But these are written that you might believe that Jesus is the Christ, the Son of God, and that by believing you may have life in his name." Now, each of the gospel writers, the synoptic writers, Matthew, Mark, and Luke, and John, have an express purpose in the way in which they unfold the material. And what John has provided for us is a highly concentrated perspective on the work of Jesus. And he has marshaled, if you like, under the direction of the Holy Spirit, the material that he provides for us in such a way that he presents these signs, not every sign, but approximately seven of these signs. He presents them, if you like, as evidence concerning the identity of Jesus, the purpose of Jesus, and the power of Jesus. These signs, this evidence, is to provide a basis for the response of faith, and the response of faith is then in turn to be seen by discovering life in his name. And so it's important that we keep this in mind, not only as we're listening to the Bible being taught, but as we're sharing the Bible with others, as we're telling other people, as I hope we are when we have occasion to meet them, about Jesus. Because I find that people are very, very quick to say, often in rebuttal, that they're not prepared to take a leap into the dark. They understand perhaps the forcefulness or the enthusiasm that we may share with them, but we're not going to take a leap into the dark. And part of the privilege that is entrusted to us is to say, no, nobody wants you to take a leap into the dark. In fact, what the Bible is asking us to do is to step out of the darkness and into the light of life. Jesus says, I am the light of the world. He that follows me will not walk in darkness. So it's not leaping into the dark, it is stepping out of the dark into the embrace of Jesus. Now, what we've also said is that we need to consider each of these statements, not only within the framework of John's express purpose for his gospel, but also in light of the setting, the place in which we find it. It's important for us perhaps also to recognize, and you'll see this just by reading yourself, that this chapter, this 12th chapter of John, contains for us the last words and acts of Jesus that are conveyed in the public arena. This is John's final recording of what Jesus was doing and saying out, if you like, in the thoroughfares of life. When you turn from 12 into 13, then you find that he is now with his disciples. You then have the upper room discourse where he is preparing his disciples for the fact that I'm going away, don't let your hearts be troubled, I'm going away, and so on. And then he prays in chapter 17, and then in chapter 18, we then come to the events of the Passion. Now, given that it is Jesus' closing public statements, if you like, as recorded by John, I think it's worth just noticing in verse 44 that Jesus is crying out to the world that he has come to. And what does he cry out in verse 44? Whoever believes in me, he says, believes not in me, but in him who sent me. And whoever sees me, sees him who sent me. I've come into the world as light, so that whoever believes in me may not remain in darkness.

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5: Chase, under the heading of frustration, on the part of the Jews, remember, he came to his own did not receive him. Not only did they not receive him, but they opposed him, and they were actually filled with animosity towards him. Now, for example, in chapter 5, if you remember, we studied in part the healing of the invalid at the pool. That's chapter 5. The reaction to that on the part of the religious establishment was not solid. Verse 10 of chapter 5, now that day when the man was healed was the Sabbath. So the Jews said to the man who had been healed, "We rejoice with you that after being an invalid for 38 years, you are now up and about." Now, if you don't have a Bible, you don't know whether they said that or not. If you have a Bible, you know they never said anything of the kind. They said, "It is the Sabbath, and it's not lawful for you to take up your bed." In verse 16, the man, of course, had gone away and told the people what was going on. Verse 16, and this is why the Jews were persecuting Jesus, because he was doing these things on the Sabbath. And he says to them, "Well, you should just know that my Father works on the Sabbath. He makes the wind blow, he makes the sun rise, he puts the moon in its place, the oceans are under his control, and I too am working." Well, that frustrated them even further. Verse 18, this was why the Jews were seeking all the more to kill him, because not only was he breaking the Sabbath, but he was even calling God his own Father, making himself equal with God. Now remember what John's purpose is. I've provided these things in order that you might believe that Jesus is the Christ, and that by believing you might have life in his name. And they hear this, and they say, "No, we want nothing to do with that at all." We can move from 5 into chapter 7, where we have the record of Jesus at the Feast of the Booths. And on that occasion, we're told by John, there was a tremendous amount of muttering that was going on there in verse 12. And there was much muttering about Jesus among the people. While some said he's a good man, others said, "No, he's leading the people astray." Yet, for fear of the Jews, no one spoke openly of him. And in fact, what they were seeking to do was arrest him. You can see that in verse 30. So they were seeking to arrest him, but no one laid a hand on him because his hour had not yet come. We'll come back to that later. Yet many of the people believed in him. They said, "When the Christ appears, will he do more signs than this man has done?" And the Pharisees heard the crowd muttering these things about him, and the chief priests and the Pharisees sent officers to arrest him. As you read on in the chapter, you find that there was a division among the people. When they heard these words, some of the people said, verse 40, "This really is the prophet." Others said, "This is the Christ." Some said, "Is the Christ to come from Galilee?" It's interesting. It's the kind of thing you would have in a conversation, perhaps, as you're sitting waiting for an airplane and somebody starts the conversation and they say the very same thing. "Well, you know, I've given some thought to Jesus. I'm from a Muslim background. I actually believe that he was a prophet." And somebody says, "Well, he wasn't simply a prophet. He was actually the Messiah of God." "Oh," says my Muslim friend, "but I don't believe that." And then we have to say, well, who's right here? Is he simply a prophet? Or is he the actual incarnate Son of God? This is the Christ. But some said, "Is the Christ to come from Galilee?" And then they have a big interchange about that. It's quite wonderful, actually. And then in verse 45, then the officers then came to the chief priests, who said to him, "Why did you not bring him?" Because remember, they sent the officers to get Jesus. "We're going to have to close him down." And the officers come back, and they don't have Jesus. "Why didn't you bring Jesus?" Well, they said, "Nobody ever spoke like this man." And the Pharisees said, "Oh, no, you're not telling me that you've swallowed this now as well. You guys, you're the officers. You're supposed to be taking care of this.

0: Have you been deceived by him? Isn't that what some of our unbelieving friends say? You've just been deceived. You've swallowed a bill of goods. Have you been deceived? Have any of the authorities of the Pharisees believed in him? What they're saying is this: you don't see any of us believing in Jesus. But the crowd, the ignorant crowd, the people that don't know the law, they're accursed. What a level of frustration, you see, when an individual wrestling with who Jesus is and what he's done decides again and again to have nothing to do with him. That might be where you are today. I don't know. Chapter 8, I told you it's a paper chase. Chapter 8 and verse 39. Jesus has told them that the truth is going to set you free. And you can read that on your own for homework. Eventually, it hits the point in verse 58. Jesus said to them, "Truly, truly, I say to you, before Abraham was, I am." Well, that did it. That was clarity, wasn't it? And that pushes them over the edge. And so they picked up stones to throw at him. But Jesus hid himself and went out of the temple. How amazingly frustrating. Chapter 9 is fantastic, isn't it? You remember the man born blind. What a predicament this is for them, because the man can see, and they can see that the man can see. But they don't want to believe why it is that the man can see. The person says, you know, in fact, thinking of Wesley. Wesley was a vicar who had a problem with booze and a horrible bad temper while he was a vicar, because he was an unconverted minister. It was only when his heart was strangely warmed and he discovered the reality of who Jesus is that he discovered abstinence, as it turns out, and he began to get his temper by the power of the Holy Spirit under his control. But when he and his brother came to their mother and said, "We just actually have discovered who Jesus is," their mother said, "Oh, no, no, you've known who Jesus is for a long time. You're a minister, for goodness sake." They were unconverted ministers, offering the bread of life to people, having never eaten the bread themselves. And these individuals, who are the ones who should be declaring the work of the prophets and the fulfillment of their purposes, they are dumbfounded by the fact that this man who was born blind can now see. And once again, notice how gracious they are to him. Verse 32, "Never since the world began has it been heard that anyone opened the eyes of a man born blind. If this man were not from God, he could do nothing." This is the blind man speaking. "They answered him, 'You were born in utter sin, and you're going to teach us?' And they threw him out on the street." In chapter 10, you will remember, in response to the fact that Jesus declares himself to be the good shepherd, once again, instead of deciding to follow him, verse 31, they picked up stones again to stone him. And Jesus appeals to them. Logic. The Jews said to him, "It is not for a good work that we're going to stone you, but for blasphemy, because you, being a man, make yourself God." And Jesus actually points out to them, "If I'm not doing the works of my Father, then do not believe me. But if I do them, even though you do not believe me, believe the signs, believe the works, that you may know and understand that the Father is in me and I am in the Father." And again, they sought to arrest him. You see, the Jews who are opposing him are right to conclude that Jesus is claiming deity. That's their problem. They realize that he's actually declaring himself to be the Messiah. And they're right to recognize that claim. What they're wrong about is then assigning to him blasphemy. Because the irony actually is, they are the true blasphemers. They are within touching distance of the Messiah. They are the ones who have been present to see his miracles, to hear his words. And he is speaking clearly to them. He's compelling, if you like, them to think logically about things. Forget this idea that the way you become a Christian is you disengage your brain and put it under the seat and try and feel your way into something. No, not for a moment. And so we're told that he escaped. And he escaped from their hands, verse 39. He didn't escape to avoid pain, but he escaped to fulfill his purpose. Which brings us to chapter 11. Chapter 11, what a shame that there is no truly, truly in chapter 11. This is such a disappointment to me because I wanted to do chapter 11. But you know what has happened. And you know that in the interchange that takes place between Jesus and Martha and Mary, the striking question that falls right in the middle of it all, and it is a question for the ages, isn't it? Where Jesus, having said, I am the resurrection and the life, whoever believes in me, even though he die, yet shall he live, and to everyone who lives and believes in me shall never die. And then here's the question, do you believe this? Do you believe this? He's not asking, do you believe in religion? He's not asking anything other than, do you believe this? Coming to a belief, which in John's terminology involves personally committing oneself to Jesus as Son of God, Savior, Lord, Lamb of God, and King.
1: 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We'll hear more about Christ's deity tomorrow. As Alistair pointed out today, becoming a follower of Jesus isn't a blind leap of faith. 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I just want to say thank you for being direct and unapologetic in your teaching. 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I'm Bob Lapine. Many of Jesus' listeners were convinced of who he was, and yet others refused to believe, regardless of what they heard or saw. 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
10: With SRN News, I'm John Scott. The Republican-led Senate moving forward with legislation to fund immigration enforcement agencies. The Senate voted 53-46 on Wednesday to begin debate on the roughly $70 billion bill to fund U.S. Immigration and Customs Enforcement and the Border Patrol. The California gubernatorial race, still not settled. Former Alabama football coach Nick Saban testifying in support of a bipartisan bill to overhaul college athletics. Saban told the Senate Commerce Committee it's time to tap the brakes on a system where players can increasingly earn millions of dollars while moving freely between schools. The New York Knicks erased a 14-point second-half deficit to beat San Antonio 105-95 in Game 1 of the Finals on Wednesday night. This is SRNU.
7: High today, touching near 90 with afternoon showers or thunderstorms. Help for mothers when they feel overwhelmed, depression, isolation, transitioning to stay-at-home mom, and finding time to rest. 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
11: Southbound I-225 in Mississippi. An accident there involving a motorcycle has the right lane blocked. We have stop-and-go traffic from about I-70 at this point. Southbound E-470 around Toll Plaza C, 38th place. Have an accident there that has stop-and-go traffic back from about 56th. There's possibly a closure in that area. We'll keep you updated. With traffic, I'm Tim McLaughlin.
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15: God is ultimately doing good for me. He's ultimately doing good for our family. But I'm seeing it through the lens of, this is hard, this is uncomfortable, I don't like this, I don't want to go in this direction. So I'm fighting it, I'm pouting about it, I'm having a bad attitude. God is saying, if you'll just shift your attitude, this will be so much more pleasant for you, so much more pleasant for your family. And it was just kind of a aha moment for me.
16: That's Kristen Roosh describing a very common challenge that many moms face, especially in those early years of parenting. Now, maybe you're experiencing something like that right now, or you know a mom who's struggling. If so, stick with us for today's Focus on the Family with Jim Daly. We have a lot of encouragement from women who've been there and done that. And I'm John Fuller, and we're glad you've joined us.
17: John, we had a great conversation last time with our panel of moms, Kristen Roosh, Ashley Duran, and our colleague, Dr. Jenny Coffey, who's a member of our counseling team. We covered a lot of ground, the chaos of motherhood, child meltdowns, the illusion of control, and how perfect families, perfect kids, and perfect moms are all impossible. It was really good stuff, and if you missed last time, get the download or watch it on YouTube or get the Focus on the Family app so you can review the great content anytime you like.
16: And the basis for the conversation last time and today is a wonderful book written by Kristen and Ashley called Mothering on Empty: How Moms Like You Found God's Joy. And with that, here's how we began part two of our conversation on today's Focus on the Family with Jim Daly.
17: You know, one of the statistics that shocked me was the amount of depression in moms of newborns and infants. It's like anywhere from 50 to 80%. Mm-hmm. That is shocking to me. I didn't realize it was that steep. Jenny, what's happening?
18: Mm-hmm. I think it's probably lack of community. I mean, I was even talking to my husband last night about just how different stages, and it really doesn't, I don't know if it gets easier through parenting. I will say I have more acquaintances through my kids' sports, Oh, I see these parents all the time, they're familiar, they're comfortable, but deep friendships are just really hard no matter what stage you're in. And so the number is surprising, but I think for a lot of people, they just kind of chug along and assume that it's normal.
17: Yeah. Ashley, I would think, especially for the new mom, your firstborn, that is a big transition socially. Because you've got, you're doing probably a lot of outings with other couples that don't have kids. It's your network. and then you have a child, and it socially it's very different. It could be isolating.
19: Yeah,
17: because your friends just keep doing what they're going to do, and you know, you really don't fit in with an infant.
19: Right. Absolutely. And like I said, for me, our son was colicky, and so we felt like we couldn't go out anywhere because he was crying all the time. And it was just like we were taking turns outside the restaurant holding the crying baby while the other one was in with the other people. And so, yeah, it definitely was kind of an adjustment and a bit isolating at first, until we realized that it's okay for your baby to cry in public, and a lot of other parents understand, and that your real friends will be there for you no matter if they're going through a different stage of life or not.
17: It sounds like the big issue there is just relax.
19: Yes.
17: It's just a phase.
19: Yeah. You don't have to worry so much.
17: Emotionally worked up that it'll never be better.
19: Right. It does get better.
17: It's again, those social structures need to reconnect, and you'll find other new moms, especially again, hopefully through church.
19: Yes. I think joining a mom's group was a game changer for me to hear other moms say, oh yeah, my baby does the same thing, or I didn't sleep for a certain period of time, and to see that they survived that and that they were thriving.
17: Yeah, Moms of Preschoolers is a great organization.
19: It was great for me.
17: Kristen, did you find that difficult, that isolation?
20: I did. And I don't know what gave me this expectation, but I thought I could just carry on with normal life after having a newborn.
17: Yeah.
20: And so
17: leave them in the baby chair.
20: Yeah.
17: I'm going out for dinner.
20: Exactly. Just strap them on and keep going. And nothing would change and everything would be the same. And again, I had to shift my expectations when that didn't happen. It's like, okay, is it something wrong with me? Am I doing this wrong? Or is this just how motherhood is? And so I think I had a very romanticized view of motherhood, and it's going to be all sunshine and rainbows, and I'm going to cuddle with my baby all the time, and they're going to wake up smiling, and you know, so when it doesn't go like that, it's kind of a shock. And so I think, going back to your question about depression, I think there could be several things going on. Either the romanticized view that's realized to not be accurate can be really hard to come to terms with, and also just really feeling like you're failing a lot of the time gets demoralizing. Mm-hmm. Like, man, can I ever get this right? Mm-hmm. And moms are just faced with that day after day after day, and they don't have those networks to be able to voice it to other people or to connect with other moms and be like, oh yeah, I also feel that way. And so you're just down on yourself constantly, and that builds over time, I think.
17: Ashley, let me ask you, describe why rest for moms is so important, and how can moms prioritize rest? Do you know my schedule?
19: Right.
17: Just to voice it.
19: It does feel like you can't rest. It feels like you need to take care of everyone else around you.
17: There's always more to-dos than done.
19: Mm-hmm. Yes. And when you have a baby that just needs to be fed every 2 hours or wants to only sleep when you're holding them, it can just feel like you can't take a break. But when you don't take a break and when you don't sleep, your mental health goes downhill quick, and you're not able to effectively love your family as well as you can otherwise. I remember a season where I hadn't been sleeping because my baby was awake all night, and I read the verse that says, come to me, you who are weary and heavy laden, and I will give you rest.
17: And every mom said, amen.
19: Yes.
18: Yeah. I'm weary.
19: And I realized that not only was I physically tired, I was spiritually and emotionally tired. I hadn't been taking a rest for my soul and spending time with the Lord, and that it was okay to ask somebody for help, to say, I really need a rest, and I need you to come sit with my baby for an hour or 2 hours, and it's okay to go get your hair done, get your nails done, spend a time reading the Bible, or take a nap, or whatever you need.
17: You know what's interesting with that? It strikes me again, Jean and I did foster care, and in foster care you do training, and then they encourage respite families.
18: Right.
17: Respite, you know, I had to say, okay, what's a respite family? For those that don't realize this, these are families that will come around a foster parent and help them by doing a chore, taking the kids for a weekend so the foster family can have a break. And I kept thinking, man, every family needs respite families, right? Back to your point, especially new moms. And that's where that friendship group, again, if you guys can structure it that way to even work it out where grandparents can take the little ones for a weekend to give you and your husband a 24-hour break, a 48-hour break, if that's doable, that's a good thing to do. Mm-hmm. A little space, a little connection time, a little rest for you. Ashley, let me ask you, you had a difficult first pregnancy.
19: I did,
17: and
19: yes.
17: In that context, describe what you went through and then help us understand kind of how that led into a faith struggle for you. And what was the difficulty?
19: Well, I had I don't know if you're familiar with hypermesis gravidarum. It's where you're throwing up all the time.
17: Through the whole nine months. So it's like the first trimester.
19: Yes. Most people are better through after the first trimester, but I was throwing up 9 times a day or more for 9 months. I had to get fluids at the ER and it was rough. I mean, driving in the car, I had to pull over and throw up in random yards. And
17: That's you.
19: Yeah.
17: No. Okay.
19: That's why I moved
17: away. Terrible. I'm sorry. But, I mean, that's a hard way to experience a pregnancy.
19: It was
17: unusual.
19: It was. It was very hard. I was just so sick. And then when I felt like, you know, as soon as I have the baby, it'll be better. But then I had a really traumatic birth. There was an unplanned C-section and the pain medication, the epidural didn't work. And so I felt the C-section operation. I passed out. I had allergic reaction to the medications afterwards. And
17: so you were ready to roll as a new mom.
19: It was really, really hard. And then when we left the hospital, my baby had colic and he cried all the time. He was awake all night for
17: this poor
19: every night for the first probably year of life. And I really wrestled with God on why do some people have like the easiest pregnancies and they have home births with no medication and their babies are happy and smiling, and then this was my story. And I just kept saying, why, God, why? I don't see any lesson that you're supposed to be teaching me here. Because, you know, you always look for the lesson. But I felt like God was telling me, you don't need to know why. You just need to be faithful to me and trust me. And the fact that it was such a hard pregnancy and birth has made mothering my son so powerful, and it makes it worth so much because it cost me so much to get there.
17: Yeah.
19: And so if anything, I can be thankful for that, and that God has allowed, he preserved my life through that birth and allowed me the opportunity to be a mother and just to be grateful for that. And sometimes I realize that sometimes God just gives us harder assignments than he gives other people, and we can't compare to the people who seem to have it better. All we can do is just say, yes, Lord, I'm willing, and I will trust you, even though I may not understand it.
17: Sounds like Paul, be content in all things.
16: Right. Yeah. I remember Dina, my wife, sometimes looking at me saying, it shouldn't be this hard. I've wanted to be a mom all these years. It shouldn't be this hard.
17: Now, you had to have the golden answer as the husband.
16: The golden answer is to not answer the question.
17: Yeah, that's exactly right.
16: Obviously, some fun today with our panel of moms on Focus on the Family with Jim Daly. And I'm trusting that you're finding some fun in your motherhood journey as we have this conversation. That's why we're here, and that's why we recommend you get a copy of the book written by our guests, Ashley and Kristen, called Mothering on Empty, How Moms Like You Found God's Joy. Look for it at our website, focusonthefamily.com/broadcast.
17: Kristen, I want to ask you this because you were a business owner before being a mom, and you had to make that decision. Jean was in biochemistry and teaching labs at a university when we got pregnant with Trent. So for so many young women today, that becomes such a struggle because they don't know the value of each. And man, do we as a culture put value on working outside the home, kind of neglecting the beauty, everything you said at the beginning, John, just how amazing motherhood is and the contribution it makes to the culture. I mean, you're thinking it's just your family, but think if we had healthier children growing up, what that next generation would look like, capable young people that aren't depressed, that don't have anxiety, because more parents were willing to be in the home at the time of being little. But describe that battle that you had and your decision to stay at home.
20: Yeah, it was a battle. I wrestled a lot because I had all these different voices. You know, I had my own desires of wanting to apply my passions and my giftings and the things I had learned in school. I love working for myself, you know, being self-employed and being able to have the gratification of growing a business and seeing the fruit of your labor. Mm-hmm. Like, it's really rewarding. And so to set that aside is really difficult. But then you have this life, right. This eternal being that you're pouring into too, and you want to soak up every moment and you want to be present. And then you have social voices too. Like, I just kind of felt the pressure to be mom plus. Like, you need to be a mom, but you also need to be furthering your education, or you need to be a mom and you need to be working, or you need to be a mom and you need to be doing all these extracurricular activities. Like, I just kind of felt that exterior pressure on top of my own internal pressure. So it's a lot to kind of process through and figure out, okay, what are the priorities? What is God asking of me in this season? And I didn't want to listen to the Lord, to be honest. I did and I didn't. I wanted to be obedient, but I also wanted what I wanted. And so I tried to juggle both. I wanted to sort of obey God, but also keep some of what I wanted. Mm-hmm. And God was like, okay, we can play this game. God is so patient. Again, he's so patient. He lets us fumble things. He lets us make bad decisions. He lets us learn from our bad decisions. And he graciously picks us back up and goes, okay, let's do this a different way. Yeah. So it got to the point where I couldn't put off closing down my business anymore. And so the Lord just brought me to that breaking point. And he's like, okay, I'm going to close it down for you. And so he did. And it was very hard, but it was also one of the best things for my motherhood, because I could finally close that chapter and have the headspace and the energy and the presence to be there with my kids and to invest in them.
17: Which is beautiful. And I understand there's going to be some moms that are, you know, in a place they have to work.
20: Yeah. Mm-hmm.
17: Or at least, you know, the budget, they feel the constraints, and so I'll have to do this. And I would suggest, you know, it's good to look at doing that for a season. But again, those early years, the more frequently that you can spend time in home with those kids when they're little, the better they will be, the healthier they will be. Not to put a guilt trip on anybody, but I think that's generally the rule of thumb. It's better for you to sacrifice in that moment. And then you'll reap the rewards. Kristen, I want to follow up with you. You also had postpartum experiences. And I just, for the women that have gone through that, it's not unique, but it's cloudy. Describe it.
20: No, so I definitely grew up with the idea that real Christians don't deal with depression.
17: Yeah.
20: I think that was just kind of prevalent in the time that I grew up in. Yeah. And so I just, you know, being a believer in Christ and having what I considered to be a strong faith in Jesus, I was like, okay, well, then I'll never deal with depression. Right. We can check that off the list. And so I remember, you know, as part of the prep for my birth, I had to go to classes that talked about postpartum depression, and I would just kind of tune out and think about other things. And but in reality, I was really struggling. And
17: what did it look like for you? Give me the adjectives that describe that.
20: Yeah, I felt alone. Mm-hmm. I felt disinterested in the things that used to bring me joy and happiness. I felt totally overwhelmed. My sleep was all over the place. I was exhausted during the day and I couldn't sleep at night. I was struggling with anxiety. I felt a lot of emptiness. So yeah. I think those are
17: and the key is, what do you do to cope with those things when you're feeling or despondent toward the baby?
20: Yeah.
17: Like, you know,
20: And it was really hard for me to connect with a newborn, like especially when they don't smile at you in those early weeks where it's just kind of like a burrito that you have to change their diaper, like, and they don't really connect with you. It's like, this is hard.
0: Yeah.
20: And so, you know, because you long to connect with your child. And so in those early weeks where they're still, you know, developing and they don't connect fully, it just feels very lonely.
0: Did you translate that into what's wrong with me?
20: As a mom,
0: I'm not feeling this connection. Something's wrong with me.
20: Yeah, there was a lot of shame that went with that.
0: How did that transpire then? How did you, the number of weeks or months, what did it take before you felt, okay, I've arrived?
20: Well, so in my case, it lingered for about 9 months.
0: Yeah.
20: And we had just moved to a different state, and we were getting caught up on, you know, some of the kids' doctor visits and things. So we finally got plugged into a pediatrician, and she's like, okay, well, I'm going to send you some questionnaires that you should have taken earlier, but we'll just do them now. And so I remember sitting in this new pediatrician's office, and I thought my questionnaires were done. Like, it was mostly the, are they crawling? Are they rolling over? Are they doing X, Y, and Z? And so I turned the page, and it was questions about me. So, oh, okay. And for whatever reason, I decided to read the questions this time. Mm-hmm. And as I went through the list, I realized, oh, wow, I'm depressed. And it was just kind of this, it was a sinking feeling and a relief at the same time to have an answer for why I was feeling all of these things.
0: Yeah.
20: And so then I had to come to terms with, well, I guess Christians can be depressed.
0: Yeah. Jenny, let me come back to you because you've seen this, I'm sure, in your practice. Mm-hmm. But the idea, first, those adjectives that help describe a woman, and you may not know. I mean, to your point, Kristen, am I postpartum? I don't know. Mm-hmm. What would that look like? And what is the help that she needs in that moment? Mm-hmm. What should she do? Mm-hmm. A new mom. Let's just assume there are new moms listening and they're where Kristen was. Yeah. I'm not feeling this connection or this bond. What's wrong with me?
18: So first of all, I think it's helpful to differentiate baby blues and postpartum depression. So postpartum depression is like an actual diagnosis and there's criteria for that. Baby blues, most people go through that. And when you think about it, you know, transparently, it's like what your body just went through, your hormones getting back into swing, all of those things, it makes total sense. There's nothing wrong with you to feel a little off. It's like, well, yeah, if you had this like massive, arguably the biggest thing you'll ever do, of course you're going to feel a little off. Postpartum depression, I tell people, if you're starting to really feel very disconnected from your baby, listless, non-motivated, in a way where I'm talking non-motivated, like I haven't showered in a week, those types of things, those are the things I really encourage people. You tell your husband, maybe tell your mom or sisters or other trusted women in your circle and get some perspective on, and be honest in that perspective. If you're going to reach out, be honest.
0: Yeah.
18: And then really, truly, you know, this can be a little taboo, but more often than not, if it's true postpartum depression, it needs medication.
0: Yeah.
18: And
0: that's okay.
18: Temporary medication to reset hormones.
0: Right. Yeah. And is that typical, a 9-month kind of run? Is it all over the map or within a year or so that should be taken care of and
18: well,
0: should be in a better
18: place? I think
0: place.
18: Kristen would probably affirm that the quicker you address it, the faster it will go, probably.
0: Yeah.
18: And so if you, it's not going to just typically go on its own. So that's something to tell people. And I actually like to remind people there's a statistic that actually says if you dealt with any type of postpartum, so postpartum depression, anxiety, or OCD, because there's three, there's not just postpartum depression. If you deal with any of those, in the first 2 years, it can show up for 7 years afterwards. Mm. So it's not just this like short period of when they're a year that feels like 10, right? It actually can pop back up. And more often than not, I do tell people to be aware, if you have previous mental health diagnoses like depression, bipolar, major depression disorder, then it is more likely that you will struggle with postpartum. So just being aware of that,
0: right,
18: the transparency of that can help people.
0: And you know, one of the great things, if you are not sure, call us here at Focus on the Family. You can talk to someone like Jenny, who is in the counseling department. We can arrange that call and you can just talk to them about what you're experiencing as a new mom. And is this something that's normal or should I get some help? They can provide some guidance in that way. And John will give those details in a minute. Jenny, this idea of grace for oneself, it's probably one of the more difficult topics, right? It doesn't feel good to have grace for myself. I should be performing so I feel better about myself. But the whole prospect of grace, the whole attitude of that is it's grace.
18: Right.
0: It's not something you have to earn. It's not something you have to work toward. This is God's gift to us, his mm-hmm. grace toward us. Why do we struggle so much extending that to ourselves?
18: Mm-hmm. I think part of it has to do with the fact that we're afraid that if we drop the bar just a little bit, then everything else will fall.
0: Hmm.
18: And that was something that I've kind of had to reevaluate the last few years for myself was, if you're juggling a ton of balls and every single ball is glass,
0: yeah. mm-hmm.
18: then you can't let any of them drop. And yeah. the imagery I have for myself is, I bet some of these are dryer balls. Like, yeah. I bet some of them have got to be dryer balls.
0: Bouncy.
18: I was like, that's fine, you know? And so you pick the things that are like, these are more glass, these are more fragile, I care more about these things, or they're more priority to me. And then the other things where it's like, maybe the dishes don't get done today or whatever it is. Like yesterday afternoon, I'd had all day of seeing clients and meetings, and I got home and I knew I had another appointment that evening. And so I conked out on the couch for like 30 minutes. And there was part of it for me where I usually am not falling asleep, I'm resting.
0: Yeah.
18: But what that's really modeled, what I have found, and not that my kids are perfect, they give me so much grace back when I've gotten better at giving it to myself. And so modeling that to them, especially with them being older, like I'll wake up and be like, I'm sorry I laid down, guys. And like, Mom, it's okay that you rested. Like, it's okay. Like, they give
0: that's great.
18: That grace. And yeah. so I found that the more I model that, because I want them to do that for themselves when they're older, the more that I try to model that, the more they give it back to me, which is like a gift that I probably tangibly couldn't have known how great that is. And then hopefully the more that they feel the permission to give it to themselves, because if it was modeled to you, if you have parents that are just doers all the time, then you're going to have children that feel like, I'm not allowed to mess up. Mm-hmm. I'm not allowed to rest. I have to be productive. I have mm-hmm. to be doing. And really what I try to help people to realize is like, rest is productive. It's not something to put on your list,
0: yeah.
18: but it is a productive thing to do.
0: Well, but for that mom of young children, you might yeah. need to put it on the list.
18: Right.
0: Yep. Rest from 2 to 2:20.
18: Mm-hmm. Right.
0: I mean, that's mm-hmm. not a bad idea.
18: Mm-hmm. But it's not something to achieve, I guess,
0: right.
18: is my
0: okay,
18: point.
0: Good.
18: Yes. It's not something to say like, oh, I did so good at rest today.
0: you know, or more stress.
18: right.
0: You're just laying there going, I got to rest. I got to
18: right,
0: rest.
18: Right.
0: It's on my checklist.
18: Right. And then, yeah. And then your brain's just going to keep you awake.
0: Right.
18: Yeah. Right.
0: Well, that is great, and such a delightful conversation with our panel of moms, Ashley Duran, Christian Roosh, and Dr. Jenny Coffey. I think many families, and especially moms, have been encouraged by what we've shared these past 2 days. To follow up, get a copy of the book that Kristen and Ashley have written, published by Focus on the Family and Tyndale House. 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
0: And John, I'm reminded of a comment we received years ago from a mom named Kristen who had 3 kids ages 6 and under. 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
1: And so it starts with prayer, and one of the challenges in that is simply the question of, do you know your neighbor's names to be able to pray for them?
16: And thanks for listening to Focus on the Family with Jim Daly. I'm John Fuller, inviting you back next time as we once again help you and your family thrive in Christ.

0: shock. President Trump says he remains optimistic about reaching a ceasefire with Iran.
1: The negotiation itself has gone very well, actually. Very well.
2: Mr. President.
1: It could happen. I mean, if it happens, and it might not happen, you know, who knows? But if it happens, it could happen, like, over the weekend.
3: How do you define ceasefire?
1: Pretty much the way it is. It's a different part of the world. You know, I'd say in that part of the world, ceasefire is when you're shooting in a more moderate manner.
0: The House, for the first time, approving a war powers resolution that would halt the U.S. military action against Iran. The roll call on Wednesday was 215 to 208, but the next steps are uncertain. President Trump would likely reject any measure from Congress to limit his authority. This is SRNU.
4: Good morning, I'm Tom Moeller. High today, touching near 90, with afternoon showers or thunderstorms. Everything Jesus did when he was on earth, he's doing now from heaven through his people, the church. He reaches out to people through you in the same way that he reached out to people while he was on the earth. So it behooves us to be sensitive to the promptings of the Holy Spirit. Jesus will put somebody on your heart. He'll guide you as to how to approach that person and even what to say. David McIver wrote the book Looking for the One, which in every chapter details the author's personal experiences looking for the one who Jesus wants to reach through him. You can see my interview with him by going to our website, 947fmtheword.com, clicking the picture of the book cover, Looking for the One, on the station spotlight section of the homepage. If you're wanting to share Christ with others, let Jesus do it through you. It's Thursday, and Donna and I have a date every Thursday. When we met in college, all I wanted to do was to spend time with her. Now that our kids are out of the home, I have that opportunity. It's wonderful. On a different subject, you're probably experienced something or another, a betrayal. It could have been a loss so deep that even years later, the memory still stings. Chuck Swindoll describes how to transform your worst moments into ones that are worth celebrating. Coming up with Insight for Living on The Morning Word next.
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6: Southbound E-470 between 48th and Toll Plaza C, 38th Avenue is closed now due to an accident investigation. That'll probably be closed for a while, traffic getting off at 48th. Still have that motorcycle accident southbound I-225 at Mississippi. Seeing stop-and-go traffic back from I-70 because of that, blocking up the right lane. With traffic, I'm Tim McLaughlin.
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7: You've been through it. The betrayal, the loss, the decision you'd give anything to undo. And yet somehow, even years later, the memory still stings. But what if God never intended for you to stay in that place of pain? What if the very thing that broke you was meant to lead you to something worth celebrating? Today on Insight for Living, Chuck Swindoll describes how God specializes in turning the worst chapter of our lives into the most meaningful ones. From his study of Esther, Chuck titled today's message, After the Ache, Celebrate.
8: Most Christians seem to handle pain better than pleasure. For some twisted and strange reason, we seem to do better with hard days than with easy days, with tough times, rather than times of relief and celebration and leisure. I'm sure our critics would tell us that it is because of our consuming guilt. We simply cannot seem to reward ourselves for good times. Hard days and tough times we seem to handle well. Stress and anxiety we not only experience, we tend to excuse. Times of reward, times of relief. If we're honest with ourselves, we tend to keep those times to ourselves. Because even though we may be among the few who can handle them, many of our friends cannot. We tend to weep with those who weep much more easily than rejoice with those who rejoice, don't we? Most folks I know who take a 2-week vacation tell me that it takes about a week to begin to enjoy it. Often because we're so wound up, we don't relax, and sometimes it's because we have to take that long a time to give ourselves permission to enjoy the rewards of a long year of work well done. Deep within our minds, there is sort of a bad news mentality. Have you noticed that about yourself? If someone says to you at church on a given Sunday, you know, I want to talk to you before long about something that's been on my mind for quite some time, usually it's not a thought in your mind that says, oh, I'm sure he wants to tell me something real good. Often you find yourself saying, why don't you just tell me now so I don't have to worry about it for the next period of time. Or if someone says, I've written you a letter, you'll get it in a day or two. You go, oh, no. Rather than a letter of affirmation, we expect confrontation. Why are we like that? One author writes, the highest and most desirable state of the soul is to praise God in celebration for being alive. Without perks, our lives are easily lost in the world of money, machines, anxiety, or inertia. Our poor, splendid souls, how they fight for food. They have forgotten how to request the little perks. Our hurried, stressful, busy lives are unquestionably the most dangerous enemy of celebrating life itself. Somehow, we must learn how to achieve momentary slowdowns and request from God a heightened awareness of the conception that life is a happy thing, a festival to be enjoyed rather than a drudgery to be endured. Life is full of perks if we train ourselves to perceive them. As someone has said, 1,000 tiny things from which one can weave a bright necklace of little pleasures for one's life. Say, when is the last time you would weave together a bright necklace from the little pleasures of life? Take Christmas, for instance. Some of you say, yeah, take Christmas. That would be a relief. I believe that if our focus were right and if our attitude were right, not only would we enjoy the celebration of the day itself, we could even enjoy the busy times that lead up to it. You know, there are songs to sing. There are smells to smell at Christmas time. There are sounds to hear we'll hear no other time of the year. Why is it that we can even turn Christmas into a time of dread? I think I know. I believe our focus is more on the past than on the future. And being negative by nature, being bad news people by habit, we tend to pick out of the past the things that make us sigh and let them bleed into the present so that they color and stain our everyday. When I look back into the past and when you look back into the past, the things that make us sigh are four in number: people, events, circumstances, and decisions. There were people that we wronged. There were people who wronged us. There were occasions where conversations were held and we feel badly about what we said, or we are hurt within when we remember and how we've recorded them of the things that were said by those individuals. And because of the past and the sadness connected with wrong relationships or unhappy, unfulfilling, unproductive relationships, our present is marred because of people of the past. It was the same in the days of Esther. As the Jews look back, I'm sure many of them would say, it's Haman I remember. It's Haman's henchmen. It's Haman's sons. It's Haman's followers. How miserable they have made our lives, if they chose to do that, and they would sigh. Looking back into the past at people who have made life miserable for us, who wouldn't sigh? Then there are events. When we look back, we don't remember the times of celebration, the great birthday parties, the fun things we attended, the joys of an evening around a fireplace, the pleasures of family together. You know what we remember? We remember earthquakes. Isn't it strange? Even the newspaper brings up anniversaries for earthquakes. I've never been able to understand. 3 years ago today, we had a 5.6 shaker. I thought, so what? Who needs to remember it was 3 years ago today? Forget it. We live through it. We'll be able to go on beyond it. But if we're not careful, the events of our lives that are negative will stick. It would be true in the days of Esther, and they would sigh. The day the king wrote the edict, the day Haman handed it out, the day the couriers came to our province and announced, the Jews will die on the 13th of Adar, and don't you forget it. What a horrible event. And if they lived in the light of that event, their whole life would be negative, down, sad, and sorrowful. Then there are circumstances, conversations, difficult jams, situations we found ourselves in, relational barriers. It could be true in Esther's day, and it would be true in our day, and we would sigh. Perhaps the worst of the four would be decisions. There isn't a person listening to me right now who hasn't made wrong decisions, who hasn't made a foolish decision, who hasn't gone too far or not far enough, who didn't step out on faith, or who called it faith and it wasn't faith.

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5: Look closely. That's only part of it. Reaching forward to what lies ahead, I press on. You know what that kind of philosophy will do to your whole life? It will turn you into a celebrant. You will find that you mourn and sigh less, and you laugh at life with God by your side more. Turn from Philippians 3 back to Esther chapter 3. Will you do that? By now, your Bible probably opens automatically to this old book that had gathered so much dust over the years. By now, you remember the story of the book, how the plot thickened, how disaster seemed to be written across every Jewish life, how doom was spelled so clearly, so eloquently, and how God changed the events to turn wrong into right. I'm reading from Esther 3, locate verse 6, and let's begin about the middle of the verse. 3:6. Therefore Haman sought to destroy all the Jews, the people of Mordecai, who were throughout the whole kingdom of Ahasuerus. In the first month, which is the month Nisan, in the 12th year of King Ahasuerus, now circle this next word, Pur, that is, the lot, was cast before Haman from day to day, from month to month, until the 12th month, that is the month Adar. Sounds a little bit vague, a little oblique. Let me explain. You may recall when Haman was trying to decide when to carry out his plot to exterminate the Jews, he relied on an ancient custom of casting lots. A lot was called in those days Pur, P-U-R. And in the casting of the lots, in some strange manner, as a result of continuing the process, he came upon a date, the 13th of Adar. What interests me is not only the date, but the name of the lot, Pur. Let's take a little excursion in linguistics, and let me help you with this. In English, we pluralize a word by adding S or ES most often. In Hebrew and its sister language Aramaic, a singular term is turned into plural by adding im. The English word for angel is cherub. The Hebrew plural for cherub is not cherubs, but cherubim. Seraph is another kind of angel, and the plural for seraph is not seraphs, but seraphim. The god Baal is sometime proliferated through the Old Testament in multiple forms, and that's called not Baals, but Baalim, Baalim for plural. So if we were to pluralize Pur and make the lot represent lots, plural, it would be Purim, Purim. He decided that there would be the final death knell on the Jews on a certain day. Locate verse 13 of this third chapter. Letters were sent by couriers to all the king's provinces to destroy, to kill, to annihilate all the Jews, both young and old, women and children, in one day, the 13th day of the 12th month, the month Adar, to seize their possession as plunder. What is interesting, and you know the story now, is that between the third and the ninth chapter, the tables were turned. Haman was captured in all of his anti-Semitism and murder, and the queen's heart won the king's mind, and the king made the decision not only to kill Haman, but to wipe the slate clean and to remove the dread of the Jews from the Jews. And so this day of the 13th of Adar, which is their

last month of the year was turned from mourning and sadness to a time of celebration. As a matter of fact, when you turn to chapter 9, turn please, you'll discover that on the 13th of Adar, they, rather than being killed, turned tables on their enemies and annihilated many of them. Verse 16, chapter 9, the rest of the Jews who were in the king's provinces assembled to defend their lives and rid themselves of their enemies and killed 75,000 of those who hated them, but they did not lay their hands on the plunder. This was done, look at this, on the very day they were originally to have died. And in honor of this remarkable switch of events, they declared a day of celebration, which you anticipate was named Purim, or the Feast of Purim, as we call it today. And to this day, it is still celebrated by the Jews. To this day, what was once going to be their death turned and became their future, their celebration. Vance Havner, the evangelist, wrote a little book entitled, It Is Toward Evening. And in it, he tells the unforgettable story of a little town in Alabama that made its living raising cotton. One year, as the cotton was growing and it appeboard to be a bumper crop, the boll weevil invaded, devastated the crop, and destroyed the economy of that little town in Alabama. Farmers, however, are an ingenious lot, and they were determined not to just simply sit back and move into the poorhouse. One of the farmers got the idea of planting peanuts instead. Boll weevils don't like peanuts. And another decided to plant yet another produce, and others still others. And before long, bumper crops of these began to bring the economy back to what later came to be known as Enterprise, Alabama. I think that's significant. And do you know what they did? Well, they erected a monument to the boll weevil. It's there to this day. Vance Havner writes, all things work together for good to the Christian, even our boll weevil experiences. Sometimes we settle into a humdrum routine as monotonous as growing cotton year after year. Then God sends the boll weevil. He jolts us out of our groove, and we must find new ways to live. Financial reverses, great bereavement, physical infirmity, loss of position. How many have been driven by trouble to be better husbandmen and to bring forth far finer fruit from their souls? The best thing that ever happened to some of us was the coming of our boll weevil. Without that, we might still have been a cotton sharecropper. I'm speaking to people today, all of whom could raise up your own monument to the boll weevil. It invaded your life. It took your joy. It had the audacity to come without invitation and probably by surprise. And it devastated your faith at the time. You were cut down to size. The lot was cast. But your problem is you haven't yet built your monument. You haven't established Purim, your feasting. You're still living in the sigh and the pain of all the sadness that comes over you when you remember the brokenness. That's what this is about. This isn't a story about some ancient feast, not just that. It is that, but it's so much more. God has given us His Word not to teach us dates and Hebrew words. He's given us His Word to reconstruct our lives, to build monuments where we once wept and bled and some died, where lives were hurt and hearts were hardened and we were devastated. But forgetting that which lies behind and moving toward that which lies ahead, this is the way to press on. Don't just forget the past. Don't just, with the passing of your hand, say, oh yeah, it was awful. Build a monument. Celebrate the feast.
pass along the lessons that led to the maturity and the changes that were so essential in your life and so different from when you were just a cotton sharecropper. But I read verses 17, 18, and 19. I read about a people who decided, let's name this day a day for a holiday. Let's call it Purim, which could be translated, in your face, Haman, or something like that. Here's to you, Haman. Here's to our God. Look at 17. It's wonderful. All this annihilation of the enemies was done on the 13th day of the month Adar, and on the 14th day, they rested, of course. They made it a day of feasting and rejoicing. How appropriate. The Jews who were in Susa assembled on the 13th and the 14th day of the same month. They rested on the 15th day. It took them a little longer to kill their enemies. And they made it a day of feasting and rejoicing. How appropriate. How good. Therefore, the Jews of the rural areas who live in the rural towns make the 14th day of the month Adar a holiday for rejoicing and feasting and sending portions of food to one another. One of the early Christmas times. They wrap up gifts and send them to friends, especially to the poor.

0: What a picture. A people who should have been buried instead threw a party. And not just any party. Feasting, rejoicing, gifts to neighbors, gifts to the poor. The title of today's message is After the Ache, Celebrate. This is Insight for Living. Stay with us because Chuck Swindoll has some important closing thoughts for you in just a moment. 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
1: I've been reading the Bible my entire life, and I mean that literally. From childhood until now, through seminary, through decades of preaching, through every season life has thrown at me, I have never once opened my Bible and walked away empty. Not once. You know why? Because this book is inexhaustible. There is always more, always deeper, always something that stops you cold and makes you whisper, "I never saw that before." But here's another important fact. The Bible is not simply a collection of wise writings randomly sorted into a thick, ancient volume. That misses the whole point completely. Every book from Genesis to Revelation is telling one story, one magnificent, unfolding, breathtaking story. And at the center of that story is a person, Jesus Christ. His life, his death, his resurrection. The thread of the cross is woven through the entire tapestry of Scripture. And it all boils down to 3 days. 3 days that changed everything. The death of Jesus on the cross, bearing the full weight of human sin. His burial, silent, sealed, finished. And then the third day, empty tomb, folded grave clothes. 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That's the whole story. That's the cross we proclaim. And that is the beating heart of Insight for Living. June 30th is almost here. Would you give generously so that the most important story ever told keeps traveling? The world is waiting. Give today. Give generously. Give joyfully. It matters more than you know.
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7: With SRN News, I'm John Scott. Israeli strikes have killed at least 4 people in Lebanon, according to local authorities, and a UN peacekeeper was killed in the crossfire. The violence came after another ceasefire agreement was announced in the fighting between Israel and the Iran-backed Hezbollah militant group. North Korea says leader Kim Jong-un has visited a new facility to produce nuclear materials and announced plans to bolster the country's nuclear forces. State media photos on the place show it is likely a plant to produce weapons-grade uranium. The U.S. Department of Agriculture confirming that a new world screwworm fly has arrived in South Texas, case marking the first time in decades the flesh-eating parasite has threatened the nation's cattle industry. This is SRN News.
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8: Typical June weather, very warm temperatures. In fact, we're going to be heating up. Denver and Colorado Springs will be in the 80s, flirting with 90 today, and same for tomorrow. And we could get well into the 90s as we get on into the weekend before temperatures pull back a little bit on Monday. There will be enough moisture for not many, but a few isolated gusty showers and thunderstorms today. We really don't expect a lot of activity compared to where we were earlier in the week, as the better moisture will be further eastward out into the central and northern plains. However, a few late day showers and thunderstorms, just a few, may pop up. Then as we get into next week, do expect shower and thunderstorm chances to get better. This will be especially true Monday and Tuesday with a cool front coming in from the Pacific Northwest. That'll bring a little bit of a cooling trend and a better chance of showers and thunderstorms to the Front Range Monday and Tuesday. I'm Day Weather Meteorologist Don Day.
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11: Good morning, I'm Tom Moeller. High today is touching near 90, with afternoon showers or thunderstorms. Rabbi Kurt Schneider will be here next on The Morning Word. His latest book is The Mystery of the Tabernacle. I've heard from his ministry, Discovering the Jewish Jesus, and I'm real happy to report that he has consented to an interview with me for the book club about the book and the background of his writing that book. I'll keep you posted on when the interview will be available. The Bible says God chose you before the foundation of the world. Many times people have told me that they don't know why God would choose that person, himself or herself, speaking in the first person, but they were glad he did. Rabbi Schneider addresses that notion with teaching that has the power to transform your identity and ignite a passionate purpose in your life. That's next on The Morning Word. Since Jesus is no longer on earth in the physical sense, how is it possible to follow him? Charles Stanley lays out the things you need to know about how to follow Jesus and how to apply those things into your own life. That comes up at 8:30 following Rabbi Kurt Schneider.
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4: Up on E-470 remains closed between 48th and 38th Toll Plaza C. Due to an accident investigation there, that is likely to be closed for a while. Traffic getting off at 48th. And still have that accident working southbound I-225 at Mississippi. There was a motorcycle accident blocking up the right lane. We've got stop-and-go traffic all the way back to I-70. With traffic, I'm Tim McLaughlin.
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12: We were by nature children of wrath, even as the rest. We were in the flesh, no different than anybody else. But God, because of the great love with which he loved us, made us alive together with Messiah. By grace, you've been saved.
13: Welcome to Discovering the Jewish Jesus. I'm your host, Dustin Roberts, and today we're diving into a misunderstood topic in Christian theology. It's the concept that God has chosen certain individuals for grace and some for wrath. How do we understand this, though, through the lens of God's sovereignty and also free will? No matter how you feel, I want to invite you to keep listening because Rabbi Schneider's taking us to Scripture to share what the Word of God says. Rabbi?
12: Beloved, we've been in some very heavy material. In Ephesians chapter 1, Paul tells us in the first few verses there, in verse number 4, that we were chosen by God, those of us that know him, before the foundation of the world. And then he continues on by saying we were predestinated to adoption as sons. You need to hear, beloved, that these are very biblical themes. You can't just dismiss this and say you don't believe it, because to simply say you don't believe it, beloved, is to reject the words of Jesus and to reject the words of the scriptures. Paul said in many different places in the Bible, including Romans chapters 9, Romans chapter 11, on and on and on, Paul said many times that he's ministering to those that have been chosen by the Lord. In fact, in Acts chapter number 13, 48, Paul went into a city and preached the gospel. And in Acts 13, 48, Paul said, and as many as had been appointed to eternal life believed. This is what Jesus was talking about in John 6, John 10, and John 17, where he spoke about he was here to save the sheep that the Father gave him. John chapter 6, all the Father gives me will come to me. No one can come to me unless it's been granted from the Father. Jesus said, you did not choose me, but I chose you. In John chapter 10, Jesus said, you believe not because you're not my sheep. I know my sheep. My Father has given them to me. In John chapter 17, Jesus said, Father, I manifested your name to those that you gave me out of the world. I ask on their behalf, not on behalf of the world. Paul tells us so too at the present time in Romans chapter 11, there's a remnant. Not everybody, just like Israel. Israel was a remnant, right? The Amorites weren't chosen. The Jebusites weren't chosen. The Amalekites weren't chosen, just to name a few. Only Israel was chosen. So the Lord said to Israel in Deuteronomy chapter 7, verse 6 and 7, I've chosen you out of all the peoples on the face of the earth to be mine. And then God actually had Israel, what? Driving out the other nations. He didn't treat them all the same, did he? Did God treat Israel the same way he treated the Jebusites? No. Did God treat Israel the same way he treated the Hittites? No. Israel was God's people. God actually told Israel to drive these other nations out. God drove these other nations out. And God said to Israel, I didn't choose you because you were great, but I chose you because I loved you. And Paul says, so too at the same time, there's a remnant chosen by God's grace. And if it's by grace, Paul said in Ephesians, it's no longer on the basis of works, lest grace would no longer be grace. Paul told us in Romans chapter 9, consider Rebecca. She had twins in her womb. And Paul said, before the twins were born, neither having done anything either good or bad, God chose one and not the other, Jacob I loved and Esau I hated, that it would not depend on what either of them did, but rather on God's choice. Paul says, I know you're not going to think that's fair. You're going to say to me, is there injustice with God? You're going to say to me, how can God find fault if he acts like this? But Paul said, who are we that answers back to God? The potter has the right to make from the same lump of clay one vessel for honor and another for common use or for dishonor. So beloved, the point of all this is that when you know you've been chosen by God to be a son, to be a daughter, and to be a priest, that you weren't the one that chose him, but that he chose you, your identity will be one that has been chosen by God, one that belongs to God, and you'll also know what your destiny is. That's why Paul prays in the book of Ephesians, I pray that your eyes of your heart will be enlightened to understand the hope of your calling. When you know that God chose you, beloved, it's going to radically change your life. You're going to be a bold witness for Jesus. Jesus said, if you were of the world would love you, but because I chose you out of the world, therefore the world hates you. Now, some might ask, well, if God chooses people and predestinates people, then why witness? Well, beloved, the way that God reaches his chosen people is through the witness of the church. That's why Paul said in Acts 13:48, he went into the city, he preached the gospel, and everyone that had been appointed to eternal life believed. That's why the writer of scripture said he endured all things for the sake of the chosen. That's what Jesus was doing, beloved. He was enduring going to the cross, beloved, knowing that the sheep that God had given him would be saved through his death and resurrection, even though his death, beloved, was sufficient to save the entire world. So I hope that you can be blessed by this, beloved. It's a doctrine that's difficult for people to accept because they think it's not fair, but it's the clear teaching of Scripture. Remember, Paul got done saying in Romans chapter 9 that neither of the twins had been born. They were still in the womb. And yet while they were still in the womb, neither having done anything either good or bad, God chose one and not the other, that it would not be on the basis of works, Paul said, but on the basis of him who calls. And so when the scripture says, whom he foreknew, he also did predestinate, it doesn't mean he foreknew your works, beloved. It means he foreknew you. He loved you in advance. This is what Paul is saying in Ephesians chapter 1. Blessed be the God and Father of Yeshua Mashiach, who chose us in him before the foundation of the world, and predestinated us to adoption as sons, okay? I hope this can be a blessing for you. It's meant so much to me to know that Jesus appeared to me, beloved, in the middle of the night back in 1978. Listen, he didn't appear to all the other Jewish people that I knew growing up in the same way that he appeared to me. When people asked me, did you believe? When he appeared to me, beloved, in 1978, it wasn't even a question as to whether I believed or didn't believe. I knew. I mean, God gave me that type of faith. That was the same thing with the Apostle Paul. Remember, the Apostle Paul was on his way to arrest any Jew that believed in Jesus. And as he's on the road to Damascus, a bright light appears from heaven, knocks him off his horse. He's laying on the ground. He can't see. And he says, who art thou, Lord? And Jesus says, I'm Jesus of Nazareth, whom thou art persecuting. Now, get up and it will be told what you must do for me. See, Paul was saved sovereignly by the grace of God. He was known, beloved, before the foundation of the world, just like all of us are, beloved, that have truly been born again through the power of the Holy Spirit activated in our life through the choosing of God the Father. I'm trying to encourage you, if you can accept the fact, beloved, that the reason you believe and the reason so many others don't believe is because God chose you. And when you know that, beloved, you'll understand your destiny and your calling. You'll understand what your identity is. That it's not your boss that defines who you are, beloved. It's not somebody else that you've encountered in life that mistreated you that defines who you are. Your definition, beloved, that which defines you, is the God, beloved, that chose you before the foundation of the world to be his. That's your identity. And when you know that, you'll also know what your calling is. And one of the features of your calling, beloved, is to be a witness for him on this earth. That's why Jesus said in the Gospel of John, I appointed you that you would go and bear fruit. And so we have a destiny now and a calling to know the Lord. We've been called by him, beloved, and chosen by him to know him and to love him, to stand before him holy and blameless before him in love. Our purpose in life, beloved, those of us that have been chosen by him, is to seek Jesus, to find Jesus, to fall in love with Jesus. It's all going to culminate in the book of Revelation with the marriage supper of the Lamb. God chose you, beloved, listen now, for himself. Just like we read in the book of Deuteronomy chapter 7, 7, that he chose Israel for himself. So that defines who you are. You've been chosen by God, beloved, for him. And what you're calling on this earth, beloved, to seek him, to grow in grace, to love him, to lay a hold of him, even as he laid a hold of you. Listen now, and to be a witness for him, beloved, on the earth, even when that means being rejected by people. Because Jesus said, a servant is not greater than his master. If they persecuted me, they'll persecute you. But that's our calling, beloved, to suffer reproach with him outside the city gates. In other words, if they rejected Jesus, Jesus said, don't think that you're going to go through this world and no one's going to reject you. Because if you're faithful to me, Jesus said, you're going to suffer some of the same kinds of persecution that I suffered. Listen, if you're never being rejected, it's because you're a lukewarm person in the Lord. We should be lifting up the name of Jesus, beloved. Wherever we're going, we should seek to lift up the name of Jesus, because this is what we were chosen for, beloved, to love him, to know him, and to be his witnesses.
13: 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Maybe you've thought about it but said, one day if I have enough, I can give a big gift. But any gift matters, and maybe God is calling you to invest in his kingdom right now. So please give today. Call 888-MY-RABBI. And now, back to Rabbi Schneider.
12: You see, Jesus tells us in the book of Revelation chapter 1 that he bought us with his own blood, listen now, to be a priest. God said to Israel in Exodus 19:6 that he chose them out of the world to be a kingdom of priests. God chose you, Revelation chapter 1, beloved, before the foundation of the world, to be a priest. What does a priest do? A priest has been chosen, listen now, to draw close to God. There's your first purpose in life, to draw close to God, to seek God, to seek. Everyone that seeks finds. He that knocks, the door will be open, beloved. Everyone that asks receives. Our first purpose in life as a priest, beloved, is to draw near to him. The second purpose of our life as a chosen priest, beloved, is to offer up our lives to him, to do in our life whatever he wants to do. See, the priesthood, what do they do every day? They offer up the sacrifices. Our sacrifice is our own life, beloved. Romans chapter 12, 1. And the third function of the priest, beloved, is to minister to the world on behalf of God. Oh, when you know that you're chosen, when you know that God loved you, you didn't choose him, he chose you. And when you know that, beloved, I'm telling you, you'll fall deeper in love with Jesus. You'll become more secure in your walk with him. You'll fall deeper in love with him, beloved. I want this to be a blessing to you. So with all that said, we're going to press on now to some other material. Why did he do this for us? The Apostle Paul tells us in verse number 5 that he did it according to the kind intention of his will. He just desired to show kindness to us. That's why Paul quotes the Lord in Romans chapter 9 by saying he shows kindness, or he has compassion, Paul says, on whomever he'll have compassion on. In other words, he just wanted to bless us. He did it according to the kind intention of his will. And verse number 6, he did it, listen now, to the praise of the glory of his grace, which he freely bestowed on us in the beloved. In other words, for the rest of our lives, those of us that are his, we're going to be praising him. He did it, beloved, to the praise of the glory of his grace, which he freely bestowed on us in the beloved. We've been chosen, beloved, to praise him forever and ever and ever. Forever and ever, we're going to praise the Lamb. You know, we read in the book of Revelation that the redeemed forever are praising the Lamb. Worthy art the Lamb that was slain to receive honor and glory and dominion and power, for he purchased men for God with his own blood. Forever we're going to be like those angels in heaven, blessing the Lord, holy, holy, holy, thanking him, loving him, adoring him, beloved, for saving us and for giving us the privilege of being his sons and daughters and being with them in his eternal heaven. So he did this, beloved, to the praise of the glory of his grace, because all things are from him and through him and to him. So why did he do this for us? The Bible tells us in the book of Ephesians chapter 1, verse number 6, to the praise of the glory of his grace, which He freely bestowed on us in the Beloved. It's a free gift, Beloved. Awesome. We bless the name of the Lord. We continue on now in the seventh verse. In Him, in Messiah Yeshua, in Jesus, we have redemption through His blood, the forgiveness of our trespasses, once again, according to the riches of His grace. God forgave you and me, Beloved, because He loves us. According to the kind intention of His will, we have redemption and forgiveness, the forgiveness of our trespasses and sins through His blood, Beloved. You can look in the mirror because of what Jesus did for you. Because the knowledge that God loved you before the foundation of the world, He chose you in Him, you're saved. The Bible says, we were by nature children of wrath, even as the rest. We were in the flesh, no different than anybody else, Paul said. But God, because of the great love with which He loved us, made us alive together with Messiah. By grace, you've been saved. Hallelujah and glory to the Lamb. And so we continue on here. He made known to us in verse number 9, the mystery of His will. In other words, He revealed Jesus to us. So listen to what it says here in the 9th verse of Ephesians 1. He made known to us, He revealed to us. Jesus says, no one knows the Father but the Son, and no one knows the Son but the Father, and no one's going to know the Son or the Father, Jesus said, unless we reveal ourselves to Him. So it's been with us. God has come and He's revealed Himself to us by His indwelling Holy Spirit. So He said He made known to us in verse number 9, He revealed Himself to us, the mystery of His will, according to His kind intention, which He purposed in Messiah. Notice again, it's all kindness towards us. Grace and peace to you from God our Father and Yeshua the Messiah, Paul starts out saying. He saved us according to the kind intention of His will. And in verse number 10, with a view to the administration suitable to the fullness of times, that is in the summing up of all things in Messiah, things in heaven and things upon the earth in Him. In other words, the end of this thing, Beloved, is that everything is going to find its conclusion in Messiah Yeshua. All creation, Beloved, will end up praising Messiah Jesus. Every knee shall bow and every tongue confess, hallelujah, that Yeshua HaMashiach is Lord to the glory of God the Father. It's all going to be summed up, Beloved, with the name of Jesus being exalted. Hallelujah, Jesus. We bless the name of Yeshua today. We bless you, Lord Jesus, today. We worship you today and we honor you. We exalt you, the living Jesus, the one that reigns, the one that purchased us with His own blood. We bless you today, Yeshua. Hallelujah and amen. And we continue on here in verse number 11. We have obtained an inheritance, having been predestined according to His purpose, who works all things after the counsel of His own will. So again, I say to people that have a problem with the concept of predestination, your problem, Beloved, needs to be resolved by looking at the Word of God, because the Word of God clearly speaks about predestination. We continue on in verse number 12. To the end of this is that we, who were the first hope in Messiah, should be to the praise of the glory of God. He's just talking about, once again, that we that believe in Him and those that come in later, it's all going to result, Beloved, in worshiping and praising God. And then he says, and you too, we were the first, he was speaking, those first believers, and now we're seeing others come into the faith, and he's writing to them, and he says in verse 13, and you too, after listening to the message of truth, the gospel of your salvation, having also believed, you were sealed in Him with the Holy Spirit. And it's true, Beloved, we do have to believe. But you know what Paul said in Ephesians chapter 2? That the faith that we have was given to us as a gift from God. Listen to this. In verse number 8 of Ephesians chapter 2, for by grace you've been saved, listen to this now, through faith, through believing, for by grace you've been saved through faith, and that not of yourselves, it is the gift of God. So Paul was saying, and you also, having heard of the message, believed, and you were saved when you believed, you received the Holy Spirit, because faith is the channel that God works through. But Paul says here that the belief that you have and the faith that you have, it didn't come for yourself, it was given to you as a gift from God, and not all men have faith. So Paul says once again, verse number 8 of Ephesians 2, for by grace you've been saved through faith, and that not of yourself, it's the gift of God, not as a result of works, lest any man should boast. You see, Paul says in Ephesians chapter 2, verse 1, this, you were dead in your transgressions and sins, in your trespasses and sins, in which you formerly walked according to the course of this world, according to the prince of the power of the air, that is now working in the sons of disobedience. In other words, we were by nature, Paul says, children of wrath. Among them, verse number 3 of Ephesians 2, we too all formerly lived, listen now, in the lust of our flesh, indulging the desires of the flesh and of the mind, and were by nature children of wrath, even as the rest. But get verse 4. But God, being rich in mercy, because of his great love with which he loved us, even when we were dead in our transgressions, made us alive together with Messiah. By grace, you've been saved. Isn't that an awesome thing? And you were raised up with them, beloved, through faith in the Spirit. Well, Father, we just want to bless you today and give you glory. Father, we recognize Jesus alone is the one that saved us. And Father, we recognize that we stand, Father, by your grace. And we also recognize, Father, that but by the grace of God, there go we. We were also, your word says, Father, by nature, children of wrath, but you saved us because of your kind intention, which you purposed in Messiah for us before the foundation of the world. Now, Father, we want to commit our lives to you. We want to serve you. We want to walk worthy of our calling. We want to love you, Father God. So we ask you to strengthen, Father, our inner man by your Spirit, that we would rise up in your Spirit, Father God, that we would be radical lovers of you, Father God, that we would be radically obedient to you, Father God. We want to love you, Lord Jesus, even as you love us. So, Father, even as you loved us before the foundation of the world and loved us with such affection that you sent your Son to die for us, Father, our desire is to love you back with that same love. I hope you're being blessed. I always make it a priority, beloved ones, to teach the truth of the Word of God. And I know that on the earth today, sometimes it's hard to find teaching that you feel is authentic and that feeds you. I want to simply say this. It costs me a lot of money to broadcast. You see, Christian programmers like myself, we have to pay for our own airtime. And the only way that I can broadcast is when those that are receiving from this ministry respond by financially sowing into it. So I want to simply say, beloved one, if you believe in me, if this ministry is feeding you, would you make a special offering to the Lord through Discovering the Jewish Jesus? The Bible teaches that we should financially support those that are feeding us. 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If you're being blessed by this ministry, if you believe in what we're doing, if you want other people to be blessed by it, simply, beloved, respond to the Holy Spirit and make an offering to the Lord today through Discovering the Jewish Jesus. 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
14: The words from the Aaronic blessing in the book of Numbers chapter 6 verses 22 through 27 helps us to realize how good God is to you and I personally. So receive his blessing into your life, and then, beloved one, go bless somebody else in Jesus' name today. The Lord bless you and keep you. The Lord make his face shine on you and be gracious to you. The Lord lift you up with his countenance, and the Lord give you, beloved one, his peace. And now in Hebrew.

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6: Somebody has said that if a Baptist, a Methodist, and a Presbyterian should go to hell, the Baptist would raise the money to air condition the place, the Methodist would organize the campaign, and the Presbyterian would develop a theology of air conditioning. Maybe. I might add the charismatics would bind Satan, the Lutherans would proclaim justification in the action, and the Episcopalians would offer a toast when it was done. Maybe that's what Jesus meant when he said that the gates of hell would not prevail against God's people. I'm Steve Brown. You think about that. Share what you just heard with a friend. Go to You Think About That.
7: With SRN News, I'm John Scott. The House has approved a war powers resolution that would halt military action against Iran.
8: Displeasure with the Iran war appears to have grown on Capitol Hill.
9: On this vote, the yeas are 215 and the nays are 208. The concurrent resolution is adopted.
8: A handful of Republicans joining with Democrats to pass a resolution to end the three-month-long war. It next goes to the Senate, where four Republicans joined Democrats in advancing a similar measure last month. Yet a final vote on that one still has not been taken. Ben Thomas, Washington.
7: Israeli strikes have killed at least four people in Lebanon, and a UN peacekeeper was killed in the crossfire. The violence came after another ceasefire agreement was announced in the fighting between Israel and the Iran-backed Hezbollah terrorist group. This is SRN News.
10: Going to have a high today, touching near 90. A nice warm day with afternoon showers or thunderstorms. That's the right time of the year for it. Since Jesus is no longer on earth in the physical sense, how is it possible to follow him? Charles Stanley lays out the things you need to know about how to follow Jesus and how to apply those things in your own life. That's coming up next, In Touch, here on The Morning Word.
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12: Southbound E-470 remains closed between 48th Avenue and Toll Plaza C for an accident investigation. Getting word of an accident now, westbound US 36 approaching Foothills Parkway. We have stop-and-go traffic from McCaslin Boulevard, that's over in the right lane. And that earlier accident southbound 225 at Mississippi has been cleared, starting to recover there. With traffic, I'm Tim McLaughlin.
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13: So the question is this: are you a true, genuine follower of Jesus Christ? Not if you're living in sin, not if you're living in disobedience to God, not if you're living in rebellion, not if you've made your own plans, doing your own thing, gratifying your own flesh, satisfying your own needs. Following Jesus is having received Him as my Savior. I walk with Him, follow Him by believing what He says to me and obeying the promptings of the Holy Spirit.
14: Most of us are familiar with the children's game, Follow the Leader. That simple game actually provides a glimpse into the Christian life. Those of us who are believers should keep our leader, Jesus, in sight and imitate Him. Today's edition of In Touch, the teaching ministry of Dr. Charles Stanley, begins explaining what it means to follow Christ. 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
13: Would you declare yourself to be a follower of the Lord Jesus Christ? And if you would, how would you define what following Jesus means when He's no longer here physically? You cannot see Him, you cannot touch Him, you cannot hear Him speak audibly. All of our life, most of us have heard that phrase, following Jesus. But I wonder how many of us really and truly know what it means to follow Christ. Now, there are a lot of people who think they're following Jesus when, in essence, what they're doing is they're simply deciding the kind of lifestyle they want to live, and they want to make sure that there's nothing immoral or dishonest in it. And once they've made the decision, it looks good, then their idea of following Jesus is to ask God to bless what they have already decided they want to do. That's not following Jesus. So what does it mean to follow Christ? What did it cost you to turn your life over to Him? What real difference has it made in your life since you started following Jesus Christ? And my friend, are you serious about following Jesus, or is your idea going to church and reading the Bible when the pastor reads it and giving some money and saying some prayers, especially in trouble? Or are you deadly serious about following Jesus Christ? Well, that's the title of this message, and I want to answer some very important questions about that. So if you'll turn to Matthew chapter 4, and I want us to read a very familiar passage about this whole idea of what it means to follow the Lord Jesus Christ. Jesus has been baptized. He went to the wilderness. He's been tempted. Now He's come back from the wilderness. And the theme of His message is repent, for the kingdom of heaven is at hand. And then beginning in verse 18 of Matthew chapter 4. And walking by the Sea of Galilee, He saw two brothers, Simon, who was called Peter, and Andrew, his brother, casting a net into the sea, for they were fishermen. And He said to them, follow Me, and I will make you fishers of men. And they immediately left the nets and followed Him. And going on from there, He saw two other brothers, James, the son of Zebedee, and John, his brother, in the boat with Zebedee, their father, mending their nets. And He called them. And they immediately left the boat and their father and followed Him. What does it mean to be a follower of Jesus Christ? Well, first of all, I want us to talk about the reality of this. How are you and I to be followers of Christ when we cannot see Him or audibly hear Him speak? Well, before the Lord Jesus Christ left His apostles, you recall in the upper room in the 16th chapter of John, turn there if you will for a moment, that He said to His apostles, I'm going away. He says, in fact, it's absolutely essential for you that I go away. But if I go, I'm going to do something that will compensate for my leaving. And this is what He said. He said, I tell you the truth in verse 7. I tell you the truth, it is to your advantage that I go away. For if I do not go away, the Helper, the Holy Spirit, shall not come to you. But if I go, I will send Him to you. Then He says, here's the reason, to convict the world of righteousness, sin, and judgment. Verse 12. I have many more things to say to you, but you cannot bear them now. That is, you won't understand them at this point. But when He, the Spirit of truth, comes, He will guide you into all the truth, for he will not speak of himself or on his own initiative, but whatever he hears, he will speak. He will disclose to you what is to come. He shall glorify me. Now the Lord Jesus Christ knew that the next day is going to be crucified. He knew that they were going to be upset, discouraged, disillusioned, want to quit and go back to fishing. They've been following him for 3 years, and now he's leaving them. How can we continue to follow someone we cannot see, we cannot touch, we cannot feel, we cannot hear his audible voice? How are we to keep on doing what we've been doing? Peter, James, John, and Andrew, all fishermen there by the sea that day, would never forget what he said when he looked at them and he said, "Follow me, and I will make you fishers of men." Well, when the Lord Jesus Christ was about to leave them, he said, "I'm going to make it possible for you to follow me just as carefully now that after I'm gone as while you have been with me." And this is what he said. He said, "I'm sending to you the Holy Spirit." Now, when the Holy Spirit comes into the life of a believer, he comes to indwell on the inside of that believer. And with regard to following Christ, he has three primary responsibilities. He comes to live on the inside of us. First of all, one of his primary ministries is to give us guidance and direction for our life. When you were saved, the Bible says your spirit was made alive. The Holy Spirit comes into your spirit. And it is the Holy Spirit living on the inside of you who gives you direction and clarifies the decision-making process in your life so that you and I are not left here to make up our own mind, to do our own thing, to follow our own will, to make our own plans, but we are to follow the Lord Jesus Christ by following the leadership of the Holy Spirit. That's why he came. Jesus said, "There's some things that if I tell you now, you won't understand them. You're not ready to hear them now, but you will be, and the Spirit of God is the one who will teach you." First of all, his responsibility is to give us guidance. The second responsibility of the Holy Spirit indwelling us with regard to following Christ is not only to show me what to do, but to enable me to do it. One of his ministries is the enabling power of the Holy Spirit. Whatever God requires of us, God also assumes responsibility for enabling us to do it. Does he not say, "He that calleth thee will also do it"? So in following the Lord Jesus Christ, we don't have to figure out what to do. He will show us. In following the Lord Jesus Christ, we don't have to ask, "Will I be able to do it?" But rather, the Spirit who gives us guidance to do whatever he's requiring of us is the same Spirit who will empower us to do whatever God requires us to do. Now, but there's a third thing, and that's this. One of the responsibilities of the indwelling Spirit of God who is our guide is course correction. That is, when he sees us wavering off course, being influenced by the wrong pressures in life, it is his responsibility to convict us of that, to make us aware that we are wandering and drifting away from God's best, his perfect will for our life, and to encourage

life of Jesus Christ, did he ever challenge anyone to follow him under false pretense? If you will follow me, I'll make life full of ease, comfort, and pleasure. Jesus said, if you follow me, this is what you can expect, and that is the cross. At no point did he ever say, well, if you'll follow me, here's what I will do, and it all come out with ease, comfort, and pleasure, and entertainment, and pleasure. But Jesus called men and women to him to follow him, to follow his lifestyle and his pattern. Now, centuries have gone by. Things are not the same as they were in those days. Many things have changed. But in essence, following Jesus Christ has never changed. It is always the same. Now, when we talk about the requirements of following the Lord Jesus Christ, sometimes we want to formulate our own. But there are specific requirements that God has given us. And you see, once Jesus began to talk about the requirements, it's amazing what happened to his congregation. When he first started preaching, they saw the miracles and the wonders. I want you to turn to John chapter 6. For in this sixth chapter of John is a perfect example of the kind of response the world's most profound, greatest teacher, preacher received as a result of preaching and teaching the truth. This is what happened to his congregation. Now, in the fifth, sixth, seventh, and eighth chapters of John, the ninth chapter, if you're going to understand the life of the Lord Jesus Christ, you need to understand these chapters. Listen to what happened in the sixth chapter of the Gospel of John. After these things, Jesus went away to the other side of the Sea of Galilee, or Tiberias, and a great multitude, listen, big crowds were following him because they were seeing the signs which he was performing on those who were sick. Now he's performing all of these signs, and he begins to preach to them and teach and perform miracles. And then when he begins to talk about what it's going to cost them to follow him and what following him really means, listen to what happened to his congregation. Verse 65. And he was saying, for this reason I've said to you that no one can come to me unless it has been granted him from the Father. As a result of this, many of his disciples withdrew and were not walking with him anymore. That is, when he was talking here early in the chapter of what it's going to cost them, the Bible says that many of those who followed him watching the signs and the miracles and the wonders said, hey, wait a minute, hold it. I'd like to be a follower. I love to see the miracles. I'm excited about the signs. I'm curious about these wonders that you're performing. We love the bread that you feed us, but hey, don't give me any of this cross, shame, suffering, and death. I'm not interested. And they walked away. In fact, so many of his congregation walked away. The Bible says he turned to his apostles and said, you do not want to go away also, do you? That is, are you all leaving too? Now, whatever the requirements are, they must not have been very popular in Jesus' day. Oh, as long as they could see signs, miracles, and wonders, and he was feeding them with bread and multiplying the loaves and the fishes. I mean, he had the crowds. I mean, you couldn't count them. They were coming from everywhere to hear him. But then when he said, this is the message. This is what you can expect if you follow me. Even his apostles, it appeared, were going to leave. Now, what are the requirements? Requirement number one. Sensitivity to the Holy Spirit. You see, in those days, they could hear him audibly. They could see him as in this fourth chapter, as they were there in their boats and mending their nets, and Jesus walked by when he said, follow me, they knew exactly where to go. They just followed in his footsteps until they joined his side. Wherever he went, they went. Wherever he was, there they were. They could follow him because they could see him. They could touch him. Now, as we said before in the earlier part of the message, we cannot see him, but because we cannot, we have to develop a very keen sensitivity to the Holy Spirit so that when the Holy Spirit, who does not shout, how many of you have ever heard the Holy Spirit shout? Well, there have been a few times when I thought, I heard it so loud, it was deafening on the inside. Haven't you? Amen? God, I'm not going to tell everybody that no, God never speaks audibly today. I'll just tell you that I've never have heard him speak audibly. I've heard him speak much louder than that. On the inside of me so loudly, I absolutely could not avoid it under any condition.

0: the Spirit of God on the inside giving us guidance, we must develop a very keen sensitivity to Him so that, listen, the sharpness of our spirit is so sharp, so needle point sharp, that when the Spirit of God speaks, we just know that it's the Spirit of God. Haven't you been in a situation where you said, and then something inside of me just told me, well, that something inside of you is somebody who is the Holy Spirit. You've been in those situations where you just felt absolutely, definitely you must. God was speaking to you. If you're not going to follow Him, we must have a very keen sensitivity to the Holy Spirit on the inside of us who speaks through our spirit. Somebody says, I never heard God speak to me. Listen carefully. He does speak. That is, He speaks to you not audibly, but listen, by spiritual strong promptings. That is, you feel the tug, you feel the urge, you know that something's going on the inside. That's the Holy Spirit. That isn't just your intuition. That isn't just your second nature. That is the person of the Holy Spirit whom Jesus sent to speak to you and to dwell in you moment by moment. Now, walking in the Spirit is walking by, listen, walking by the indwelling promptings. That's what it means to walk in the Spirit. And if you're not following Him, we're not arguing with Him and weighing what He says and putting up a big front. We are saying yes, yes, yes. Sometimes it may not always be as clear because we get lots of voices. But the Spirit of God speaks. And if we're going to follow Jesus, first of all, there must be a prompting, that there must be a sensitivity to the indwelling presence of the Holy Spirit. The second requirement of following Jesus is service. Now listen to what He said to these two men and then to two others, Peter and Andrew. He said to them, follow me and I will make you fishers of men. That is, if you follow me, here's what you can expect. You can expect to spend the rest of your life, invest the rest of your life in serving me by giving yourselves away, laying yourselves down in the service of the Heavenly Father, which in essence is sharing the truth that I'm going to share with you in order that they may receive me and therefore spend eternity in heaven. That is, He says, if you follow me, I'm going to switch your vocation. You're no longer going to be committed to putting fish on the table, but souls into the kingdom of God. To follow the Lord Jesus Christ means to serve Him. But now watch, there's something else here. When He says, follow me and I will make you fishers of men, He gave them a promise. He says, I'm going to train you and equip you to do what I'm calling you to do. Your ministry, your service, if you're going to follow me, you must give yourself away into sharing the gospel of the kingdom. In order to do that effectively, I am going to make you a fish of men. I'm going to train you. I'm going to teach you. I'm going to lead you. I'm going to guide you. I'm going to show you how. I'm going to demonstrate. I am going to make you a fisher of men if you choose to follow me. It is impossible to be a follower of Jesus Christ and close our eyes, our ears, our lips, close our hands and still our feet. It is impossible to be a follower of Jesus Christ without giving ourselves away to other people. Was not Jesus Christ a servant? Did He not come to serve? Listen to what He says in this very same book in the 20th chapter and the last few verses. He says, whoever wishes to be first among you shall be your slave. Just as the Son of Man did not come to be served, but to serve and to give His life a ransom for many. Jesus came as a servant. He said, if you're going to follow me, you'll have to do what I'm doing. What was He doing? He was serving. He was healing. He was multiplying the loaves. He was raising the dead. He was encouraging. Jesus was a servant, always giving Himself away. It is amazing to me how many people go to church Sunday after Sunday or sit in front of television sets or watch or listen to the radio and say, yes, I'm serving God. Who never lift a hand to do something for someone who cannot? Who never give anything to the Lord's work? Who only visit church on Sunday morning and listen to sermons, which they certainly hope will encourage them, listen to the choir sing in the orchestra and say their prayers and call on God during the week in case of an emergency, but know nothing of giving themselves away in service to the living God. And I'm going to tell you, my friend, there is no such thing as following Jesus without serving other people. It is impossible to do so. His very life was a life of service. So I want to ask you a question. What evidence is there in your life that you're following Christ? Now, we don't all do it the same way. Mother serves the Lord Jesus Christ by serving her family. Man who's head of his business serves the Lord Jesus Christ by serving those who work for him. There are many, many ways to serve the Lord Jesus Christ. You see, serving the Lord doesn't mean just simply standing behind the pulpit. A man can stand behind the pulpit and gratify his own flesh, satisfy his own needs, and never serve God one single minute. Serving the Lord is giving yourself away to other people, to the glory of God, in their behalf, in the name of Jesus Christ, and by the power of the Holy Spirit.
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1: 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Christians believe God created them for a purpose. What happens when they refuse to accept their assignment? Here's a moment with Charles Stanley.
7: It's a fearsome thing to rebel against God, especially, for example, I think about men who've said, well, I know God called me to preach the gospel, but, you know, I just couldn't do it. I was afraid, or I wanted to do something else, and now I've spent my life doing something else. I've never met a happy, contented person who's living in rebellion toward God. If God called them to do something, and whatever their excuse was, never met a person who had any contentment living in rebellion. When God called you to do something, and you refuse to do it, your conscience is going to sting very, very badly. And the longer you go away from His will, walking in your own way, the less contentment you're going to have. You're going to become confused, frustrated, anxious, fearful. All kind of things happen in a person's life because the Spirit of God is working in that person's life, and they're rebelling against holy God who has given them a task. There's no way to escape that.
1: The Bible tells us that godliness with contentment is great gain. 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
1: With SRN News, I'm John Scott. Hezbollah rejecting the latest ceasefire agreement reached between Israel and the Lebanese government, demanding a complete Israeli withdrawal. The announcement came as Israeli strikes killed at least 4 people, and a UN peacekeeper also was killed in crossfire. Hezbollah's leaders said the agreement's demand that Hezbollah fighters leave southern Lebanon under fire would mean surrender, defeat, and achieving the enemy's goals. The House, for the first time, approving a war powers resolution that would halt the U.S. military action against Iran. House Speaker Mike Johnson had tried to prevent an outcome that would show the mounting opposition to the war. The roll call Wednesday, 215 to 208. Next steps, though, uncertain. President Trump would likely reject any measure from Congress to limit his authority. This is SRN News.
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17: 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I'm Tom Moeller. 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Everything Jesus did when he was on earth, he is doing now from heaven through his people, the church. He reaches out to people through you in the same way that he reached out to people while he was on earth. So it behooves us to be sensitive to the promptings of the Holy Spirit. Jesus will put somebody on your heart. He will guide you as to how to approach that person and even what to say. David McIver wrote the book Looking for the One, which in every chapter details the author's personal experiences looking for the one who Jesus wants to reach through him. You can see my interview with him by going to our website, 947fmtheword.com, and clicking the picture of the book cover, Looking for the One, on the Station Spotlight section of the homepage. If you're wanting to share Christ with others, let Jesus do it through you. High today, touching near 90, afternoon showers and thunderstorms. John MacArthur speaks about experiencing the presence of God. It's coming up next on The Morning Word.
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12: Stuff going on U.S. 36 now. Westbound U.S. 36 approaching Foothills Parkway. An accident has the two right lanes blocked. We've got stop-and-go traffic back from at least the Northwest Parkway. Going to be a big delay for you through there. Also, southbound E-470, that is still closed between 48th and Toll Plaza C for an accident investigation there. With traffic, I'm Tim McLaughlin.
16: 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The
18: Word. If we don't understand the holiness of God, we don't understand our sinfulness. And we don't understand how heinous it is. And we don't understand the consequences of it. To see even the smallest glimpse of God's holiness is to be devastated. Devastated.
19: Welcome to Grace to You with John MacArthur on The Word. Today we're continuing John MacArthur's study called Enjoying God with a look at the holiness of God. Now, you may be wondering, what does God's holiness have to do with enjoying Him? How will a deeper understanding of God's holiness, as John MacArthur once said, revolutionize your worship? You'll get answers to those questions in today's lesson. It may be just what you need to experience a vibrant relationship with your Heavenly Father, perhaps like never before. So now, if you're able, grab your Bible and turn to Isaiah chapter 6 and follow along as John begins the message.
18: The central thing I want you to see about God is that He is holy. Isaiah chapter 6. The king is dead. And Isaiah goes to the temple. Let's pick it up there. In the year that King Uzziah died, I saw also the Lord sitting upon a throne, high and lifted up, and His robe filled the temple. Now look at verse 2. As Isaiah sees this vision, it says, and above it, that is above the throne, stood the seraphim. Each one had six wings. With two he covered his face, with two he covered his feet, and with two he did fly. Incredible creatures. But the most incredible thing about them is not what they look like, it's what they said. It's what they cried. Verse 3. And one cried unto another. They had an antiphonal thing going. Back and forth. And they said, Holy, holy, holy is the Lord of hosts. The whole earth is full of His glory. Now let's see how Isaiah reacted in verse 4. First of all, and the posts or the pillars, or perhaps it's best, the foundations of the door moved at the voice of Him who cried, and the house was filled with smoke. Now, this is getting pretty dramatic. The place begins to shake. The whole vision is like Mount St. Helens. Everything begins to move. It's like an erupting volcano. The foundations of the place begin to shake, and fire and smoke, which could either be emanating from the altar or could be a manifestation of the fiery presence of God as at Mount Sinai. In other words, we begin to see a holy God of judgment. This is not a manifestation, particularly of God's mercy, but of His tremendous, majestic holiness. It is awful. It is fearful. It is like Sinai. It is a statement to Isaiah and his people that God is a consuming fire. And you can't toy around with God. You'll be consumed. What was Isaiah's reaction? Verse 5. What was his reaction? Did he say, hey, I have had a vision? I'm going to get myself a new wardrobe and go on the road. Well, what did he say? Now, what I want to do is analyze this thing. This needs some analysis. Got to think this through categorically. Or did he say, boy, now if you didn't think I was a true messenger of God, let me tell you now, folks, I've seen him. None of the above was his reaction. Verse 5, then said I, woe is me. That's enough, folks. If he didn't say anything else, you get the whole picture. That's not just a sign of despair, although I think there's despair in it. It's far more than that. You see, in the Old Testament, prophets gave pronouncements. They gave announcements, sometimes called oracles. And their prophetic announcements were very often preceded by the statement, thus saith the Lord. And their statements could be positive or negative. When they were positive, they'd often say, blessed. When they were negative, they would often say, what? Woe. Woe. Isaiah uses the word woe at least 10 times in his prophecy to refer to God's judgment on others. Jeremiah used it. Ezekiel used it. Nahum used it. Amos used it. Habakkuk used it. Hosea used it. Zephaniah used it. Zechariah used it. Micah used it. Jesus used it in Matthew 24. He said, woe unto you scribes and Pharisees. And the angels of judgment and revelation use it. It is a word of cursing. And here is an amazing thing. A prophet of God pronounces a curse on himself. Incredible. This is the best man in the land. This is a servant of God. But when he sees the holiness of God, he can but pronounce a curse upon his own head. He can only see his defilement, not his goodness. And then he says this, for I am undone. Nidmethi, from a root word which means in the passive to be lost or to perish or to be annihilated or to be destroyed. I am destroyed. I am devastated by the holiness of God. I'm wiped out. I'm falling apart. I'm coming loose at the seams. I'm disintegrating. Why? Because he saw God. And when he saw God, for the first time in his life, he saw Isaiah. And he knew how wretched he was. He may have been a secure fellow before this. Everybody honored him, patted him on the back. Everybody who was godly said he was the best of men, spiritual leader, voice of God, obedient saint, servant of the Lord. One glimpse of God's holiness and the man was a wretch in his own eyes. What was the most important element of a prophet? What was the most important instrument of a prophet? His mouth, right? His mouth to speak. Look what he says. I am a man of unclean lips. You know what that means? I have a dirty mouth. Me, the prophet of God, who should open my mouth to speak of God, I've got a dirty mouth, and I dwell in the midst of a people who have dirty mouths. How do you know this? Mine eyes have seen the King, the Lord of hosts, and for the first time I see myself. I'm a dirty man, have a dirty mouth. I've seen Yahweh of hosts. Beloved, no one can stand in the presence of God without becoming profoundly and devastatingly aware of his own wretchedness, sinfulness. That's why I'm telling you, if we don't understand the holiness of God, we don't understand our sinfulness, and we don't understand how heinous it is, and we don't understand the consequences of it. To see even the smallest glimpse of God's holiness is to be devastated. Devastated. Isaiah would never be the same, never. Neither would anybody else. Let me give you some illustrations. Look at Habakkuk. Habakkuk, that wonderful prophet. If you can't find it, don't worry, just listen. Habakkuk was second-guessing God. Oh, we do that. God, you know, I've been for a long time with this burden, and I keep telling you, God, to come down here and do something. Please, God, revive your people. Come down here, God, and do it. I don't understand this, God. You're supposed to be a God of love, a God of mercy, a God of forgiveness. Come down here, God, and do something. In chapter 2, he really kind of gets to the place where he says, I'm just going to sit here until God gives me an answer. Come on, God. So chapter 2, verse 1, I'm going to stand on my watch. I'm going to set myself upon the tower, and I'm going to watch to see what he will say unto me and what I shall answer when I'm reproved. I know I'm going to get it, but I'm going to stick around for the answer. God, I want an answer. Verse 2, and the Lord answered me. God gave him an answer. You know what happened? When you get all done with the answer, Habakkuk was a wreck. That's right. Because God was thundering like lightning and fire in the recitation of the history of what he'd done. And you finally come down to chapter 3, verse 16. God gives him this long answer, and then you have Habakkuk praying, and then you have this. When I heard, 3:16, my belly trembled. When's the last time you trembled in the presence of God? My lips quivered at the voice. Rottenness entered into my bones, and I trembled in myself that I might rest in the day of trouble when he cometh up unto the people and he will invade them with his troops. Man, he says, when I heard the voice of God and I heard him speak, I shook from top to bottom and I longed to rest in the day of trouble. Look what happened. His belly trembled, his lips quivered. Why? Because God spoke. And when he knew he was in the presence of God, he almost fell apart. Look at Job. Job, just before Psalms. And eventually, you know, through all this book, you come to chapter 38. Job is finally to the place where he says, all right, God, what's going on? I mean, I've heard all the answers from all of these friends I've got, the total of which adds up to nothing. And I want an answer, Lord. What is the deal? Chapter 38, verse 1, the Lord answered Job out of the whirlwind. You want an answer? Here it comes. God spoke. And then you know what happens, folks? Job gets the worst brow beating in human history. God literally bats him from pillar to post. Who is this that darkens counsel by words without knowledge? What ignoramus stands before me? You better gird up your loins like a man, because you're going to get it in this answer. And I want one back. Where were you when I laid the foundation of the earth? Huh? Where were you when the morning stars sang together? Who shut up the sea with doors when it broke forth? And he does this chapter after chapter after chapter. Where were you? Where were you? And after a while, he's saying, what am I going to say? Chapter 41, can you draw out Leviathan, the sea monster, with a hook? Can you control the animal world? Can you control the rain, the clouds, the snow, the vegetation, the movement of the stars? Where were you? Can you do this? If you can't, Job, be quiet. When it was all said and done, chapter 42, verse 5, Job said this, God, I have heard about you by the hearing of the ear, but now mine eye sees you. I always had heard what you were like. Now I know. What's his reaction? I abhor myself. I repent in dust and ashes. No one ever comes before the holiness of God without devastation. Look at Luke chapter 8, verse 22. Came to pass on a certain day, Jesus went into a boat with his disciples and said to them, let's go over to the other side of the lake. They launched forth. As they sailed, he fell asleep. There came down a storm of wind on the lake, and they were filled with water, and they were in jeopardy. And they came to him and awoke him, saying, Master, Master, we perish. We're going to drown out here. He arose. He rebuked the wind and the raging of the sea, and they ceased, and there was a calm. Took care of it. And he said unto them, where's your faith? And they being what? Afraid, marveled, saying one to another, what manner of man is this? For he commandeth even the winds and water, and they obey him. You want to know something? They were 10 times more afraid when they saw his power than when they saw the sea raging, because instantly they knew they were in the presence of God. And that's cause for panic. They would take the storm rather than that. They were shattered, because they knew their hearts were open books to his omniscience. You remember Manoah? The angel came to Manoah, said to him, you're going to have a son? His name is Samson. And then the angel went up to heaven in a fire and glory. And Manoah cried out in Judges 13:22, this statement, we shall surely die because we have seen God. See, these people understood the holiness of God. Beloved, can I tell you something? It is literally the grace of God that you and I are not this moment consumed by the fire of his wrath. People say, oh, why is it that there's so much trouble in the world? If God is a God of love, why? Listen, if he weren't a God of love, only one sin by one individual, one time, would be the end of everything. We want a God who's non-threatening. That's not the God of the Bible. They're afraid of him. Want to know something? I have a godly fear in my heart. When I would fall into a sin, I sense God's holiness. He hates evil. And I don't want to pay the consequence. Let's go back. And I'll just wrap it up right now. What happened now? Look at this. Verse 6. This man is devastated. This man is shattered. Is God going to leave him that way? We can't leave him that way. Verse 6. Then flew one of the seraphim unto me, having a live coal in his hand, which he'd taken with the tongs from off the altar. Now watch this. He laid it upon my mouth and said, lo, this hath touched thy lips, and thine iniquity is taken away, and thy sin is purged. You know what it takes to get to that point where you're purged? It takes a broken and a contrite heart in the face of the holiness of God. He was there. No cheap grace here, folks. No easy believism. There is pain involved in true redemption. The lips, sensitive, tender. In fact, in expressing affection to one another, we use the lips because of their tenderness and sensitivity. And it is to that very part of the body that the angel places a live coal and sears the flesh. I believe that true salvation is painful. There is a wrestling. There's a pain. But his iniquity was taken away and his sin was purged. I always think about John Bunyan, who said that before he had the sense of knowing Jesus Christ, he agonized over his sin for no less than 18 months. It was painful. It's not easy. It takes a broken and a shattered heart and the pain of giving up sin and embracing the sovereign God. But once it's done, then verse 8, this is so wonderful. Also, I heard the voice of the Lord saying, whom shall I send? And who will go for us? Then said I, get this ambivalence, here am I, send me. You're undone. You're woeful. You're wretched. You've got a dirty mouth. You hang around with people with a dirty mouth. Yeah, but I've been cleansed. See? The last statement he made was a declaration of his lack of worthiness, and now he says, Lord, you need anybody? I'll go. The only way a man is fit to serve is when he's cleansed by the grace of God. I'll go. Verse 9. And he said, what? Go. Let's stop right there. He said, go. A purged man. Beloved, I think all of this looks at the cross, don't you? I think all of this looks at the cross. I think the cross is the live coal that touches our lips. The cross is the thing that purges us. You see, you and I could never stand in the presence of a holy God. We would be consumed. That's why the Pharisees had to kill Jesus. I mean, they had to kill him. He ruined the average. He came along and he was God, and his holiness was so real that their supposed holiness was exposed, and they had to kill him. And when he died not because they had to kill him, but because God had to let him die for our sin. The cross touches us. It makes us pure. He died because God is holy and had to pour out his fury on someone. It's either you or him.
19: You're listening to Grace to You, the Bible teaching ministry of John MacArthur. The title of John's current study, Enjoying God. Now, thinking about what John said today regarding God's holiness and the fear it produces, while many today would want a God who is non-threatening, God's holiness is actually a refuge for those who know and love him. Here were some of John's thoughts on that.
20: Yes, God's holiness is a refuge for those who know and love him because he has provided forgiveness for our sins. If there was no forgiveness for our sins, God would not be a refuge. And God is not a refuge for those who are not forgiven because they don't believe in the Lord Jesus Christ. So, yes, I think to realize that God is absolutely holy, holy, holy, holy. And yet we can, as the writer of Hebrews says, boldly enter into his presence is an amazing expression of how much he loves us. Because in order to receive us to himself, he had to overcome the barrier of our sin by providing his own son as the sacrifice who paid the price for our sin so that his holiness would not destroy us, but his love could receive us. We've been looking at what enjoying God means and what it should mean for every Christian. Pursuing a deeper knowledge of the God who created us, who saves us, the God who sanctifies us, the God who one day will glorify us, the God who showers us with spiritual blessings, all spiritual blessings in the heavenlies in Christ Jesus. Learning about God and all that he does for the believers now and eternally should elicit immense joy in every true Christian's heart. The world is full of false views of God, limited views of God. The Bible, however, reveals to us who he really is. And as we look at the reality of God and how he loves us as a father loves us and loves us enough to send his own son to take our place and receive the punishment for our sins so that we can be one day in his holy presence made holy ourselves is the great, great truth of the Christian religion.
19: 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Now for the entire Grace to You staff, I'm Phil Johnson. 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Perhaps he'll answer a question you've had. Don't miss the next 30 minutes of Unleashing God's Truth, one verse at a time, on Grace to You.
0: Hi, this is Colin Richards, founder of Lord and Richards. Are you concerned about out-of-control government spending? Do you wonder how they're going to pay for it and whether your taxes are going sky high? Well, you're right to worry. Current proposals in Washington may not only raise taxes on the wealthy, but on average Americans just like you as well. 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
22: With SRN News, I'm John Scott. Hezbollah rejecting the latest ceasefire agreement reached between Israel and the Lebanese government, demanding a complete Israeli withdrawal. The announcement came as Israeli strikes killed at least four people, and a UN peacekeeper also was killed in crossfire. Hezbollah's leaders said the agreement's demand that Hezbollah fighters leave southern Lebanon under fire would mean surrender, defeat, and achieving the enemy's goals. The House, for the first time, approving a war powers resolution that would halt the U.S. military action against Iran. House Speaker Mike Johnson had tried to prevent an outcome that would show the mounting opposition to the war. The roll call Wednesday, 215 to 208. Next steps, though, uncertain. President Trump would likely reject any measure from Congress to limit his authority. This is SRN News.
17: High today near 90, afternoon showers and thunderstorms. Being born again as the result of the work of the Holy Spirit through the truth of Scripture. Various examples from the Bible further illustrate how this new birth takes place and how it's clearly displayed in the life of the believer. David Jeremiah next, here on The Morning Word.
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23: We're still dealing with delays trying to get into Boulder on US 36 due to a crash near Flatirons, or make that Foothills Parkway. That's just getting into the city limits there of Boulder. We're still slow from the Northwest Parkway all the way through. Got a closure due to a fatal accident on the toll highway E-470. Southbound lanes are blocked at 48th as they're diverting traffic. Pena's running a little heavy as a result of that. I-25 coming south into downtown is sluggish, as well as heading down to and from the Tech Center. With traffic, I'm Jonathan Steele.
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24: What does it mean to be born again? It's more than just an expression. It's the requirement for becoming a Christian. Have you met that requirement? Today on Turning Point, Dr. David Jeremiah takes a closer look at the second birth as he continues his new series on the Holy Spirit. To help you know for sure if you've been born again, here's David with the conclusion of his message, Born of the Spirit.
25: You know, I used to hear people say being born again and realize they had no idea what they were talking about. That is not just a colloquial expression for a Christian. It's a description of what happens. We're born first physically, and then when we become Christians, the Bible says we are born again spiritually. Have you been born again? Or are you just one birth person? You can't go to heaven unless you're born twice. Someone put it this way, if you're born once, you die twice. If you're born twice, you only have to die once. And that's the truth. That's what the Bible teaches. If you are only born once, you will die physically and spiritually, which is to be separated from God. If you become a Christian, if you're born again, you may die physically someday, but you will never die spiritually, and you will be with God forever. That's the truth. That's what the Bible teaches. We'll have part two of Born of the Spirit in just a moment, but let me tell you first of all about this book that we are making available during the month. It is the background study of this whole subject on the Holy Spirit. The book is called The Holy Spirit You May Not Know. It's 250 pages, a hardback book that is the third in a series of books on the Trinity. We've done one on God, one on Jesus, and this is the third one on the Holy Spirit. And it is the resource for the month of June, which means when you send a gift of any size to Turning Point this month, all you have to do is just say, please send me the book on the Holy Spirit, and it'll be on its way before you know it. We hope you'll let us do that. It will be our great privilege, and I think you will be encouraged and uplifted and moved along in your walk with God because of this book, and we want you to have it. So please ask for your book when you send your gift today. Well, friends, here we go with part two of Born of the Spirit from John chapter 3, verses 1 through 8. Until the Holy Spirit comes to live within you because you have invited Christ to be your Savior, you haven't been born again. The good news about being born again is something I've reveled in often as I've thought about it. I'm going to give it to you. It's a little formula. It goes like this. If you are born twice, you only have to die once. But if you've only been born once, you got to die twice. You see, it works like this. If you've been born physically and spiritually, the only death you have to worry about is physical death. And you might even beat that rap if the rapture happens. But if you've only had one birthday, if you haven't been born again into the family of God, you not only have to die physically, but after you die physically, you will face the second death, which means eternal separation from God. That's spiritual death. That's what Scripture calls the second death. Physical death is the separation of the soul from the body. Spiritual death is the separation of the soul from God forever. You don't want to mess with the second death, I promise you. And the way you escape the second death is get born twice. The experience of the new birth, what are the effects of it? How does it happen? How can it be? That's the question Nicodemus had. He was trying to put it all together in physical terms, and it wasn't working for him. He said, can a man get back into his mother's womb and be born a second time? Let's hope not, for everyone's sake. Jesus, in essence, told Nicodemus that the new birth was a mystery. As I've pictured these two men talking on a flat top roof out under the stars, it's easy to visualize a night breeze rustling the leaves of a nearby tree as Jesus spoke. And then Jesus said, Nicodemus, it's just like the wind. And he gestured to the trees. The wind blows where it wishes, and you hear the sound of it, but it cannot tell where it comes from and where it goes. So is everyone who is born of the Spirit. And there's a little play on words here, because the word wind and the word spirit are the same Greek word, the word pneuma. We get the word pneumatic brakes from that word. What did Jesus mean when he said that the work of the Holy Spirit in the new birth is like the wind? Well, first of all, like the wind, the new birth is unseeable. You can't see the new birth. You cannot see the wind, and all you can see is what it does. Trees bend, leaves swirl, branches break. The Holy Spirit works in the same way. You cannot see him enter a heart, but you sure can see the results as guilt is replaced with joy and bitterness with forgiveness and fear with faith. It's like planting a seed. You cannot see the life inside, but soon green shoots are appearing, and the new birth is invisible, yet it always shows up later on in the effects of it in the life of the person who experiences it. The new birth is also unpredictable. The wind is unpredictable. I know meteorologists can study radar and satellites, but how many of you have been in storms that were never predicted or places where storms were not predicted? We used to have a joke where I grew up where they would say, I just shoveled 4 inches of partly cloudy off of my driveway. you know, that's kind of how it is. We think we know how the weather works, but we don't know how the weather works. Meteorologists can study, but storms shift without warning, and the Spirit works in the same surprising way. I wish I could tell you all the different ways that I have observed people coming to Christ in the 50 or so years that I've been doing this. A woman pressing play on an old cassette tape, a driver driving a truck hearing a gospel broadcast, a teenager overhearing some friends talk. None of that comes from a textbook. But the Spirit is not limited by our methods. He moves where He wills. He reaches hearts we might never expect. The wind blows where it wishes, and the Spirit works in ways that continually surprise us. And if I had all your stories here, and how you came to Christ, there would be almost as many stories as there are people. God is not stereotyped. He works in all of us in a different way. He gets into our lives. He causes things to happen to us that make us stop and think. Maybe the things that have happened this week have brought you to church today. You never know. We read in the life of Joseph that sometimes people mean things for evil, but God means them for good. And maybe you're here because of the anguish in your soul over all the events of this past week. Listen to me. God will use anything to bring you to Himself, and His methods are unpredictable. The new birth is unseeable, it's unpredictable, and it's unstoppable. Try holding up your hand and telling the wind to stop. It will not listen. You cannot stop it. In the same way, no one can stop the Holy Spirit. A person may say they want nothing to do with God, but one day they begin asking questions and feeling a pull toward Christ. And of course, that is the Spirit at work. He has been called the Hound of Heaven because His love never gives up and His pursuit never ends. Maybe you've been praying for someone in your family for a long time and you think there's no use to continue. Don't stop. The Hound of Heaven may be on His trail, and you will find out about it later. So the new birth is unseeable, it's unpredictable, it's unstoppable, and then it's undeniable. Laws can guide people, schools can teach knowledge, and families can set rules, but none of these can change a heart. Only the Holy Spirit can take away sin and remove guilt and make someone new. That is why in prisons today you can find men and women who once lived violent and broken lives who are now reading Scripture and singing hymns and sharing Christ with others. The world looks on in disbelief and asks, how can such change be possible? And the answer is clear. The Holy Spirit's been at work, and His power to transform lives is undeniable. So the experience of the new birth and the effects of it, what about the explanation of it? Jesus didn't try to explain the action of the Spirit much beyond that. So how would I explain Him? Yet at the same time, I think there are some things we need to know about this new birth, truths that are important. This new birth is the result of two agents acting together. Listen to what Jesus said. He said, unless one is born of water and the Spirit, he cannot enter the kingdom of God. Just as in physical birth, it takes a man and a woman to have a child, in spiritual birth, it takes what the Scripture calls water and the Spirit. Now, we know what the Holy Spirit is. That's the second agency on this list. As far as the second part of that verse, we don't have any doubt. The Bible says, listen to this, you are not in the flesh, but in the Spirit. If indeed the Spirit of God dwells in you. Now, if anyone does not have the Spirit of Christ, he is not His. I want to take just a moment of parentheses right here to correct the doctrine that keeps floating around all the time, and that is that you become a Christian when you accept Christ, but you have to wait for the second blessing to get the Holy Spirit. So I had people come up and ask me, do you have the Spirit? Well, let me give you the answer. The Bible says right here, if you don't have the Spirit, you're none of His. You cannot be a Christian and not have the Holy Spirit. When Jesus comes to live within your heart, the Holy Spirit comes to live within your heart. You're baptized by the Spirit into the body of Christ. So don't let anybody tell you you need something more. You have everything that you need. It's not that you need something more. The something more needs more of you. And it's not that you need the Holy Spirit because you're a Christian and haven't received Him yet, because that is not possible. The Bible says if you do not have the Spirit, you are not His. Everybody get that? You may not need it now, but someday somebody's going to come to you and stick their finger in your face and tell you you're a second-class person because you don't have the Spirit. Don't forget where this verse is. Take it out and read it to them. It's pretty plain. It's not hard to understand. It isn't open for debate. It's what the Word of God says. You can't get saved without the Holy Spirit. You may think you're getting to Christ without the Holy Spirit, but even if you don't know what He's doing, He's working in your heart. It isn't difficult to understand that Jesus is talking here about the Holy Spirit. But then he says you have to be born of water. And some people say that means you have to be baptized, but that's not what this means. There's no evidence in the scripture whatsoever that baptism is a requirement for salvation. It's an act of obedience for those who have already been saved. So what does the word water

preacher in church, and the Spirit of God begins to work on you, and he takes the scripture that you've heard and he dwells it into your heart, and you become convicted of your need and you become a Christian. The things that bring a person to Christ are the Word of God and the Holy Spirit. So, according to John, we were brought into existence spiritually by the Word of God. The water is the Word. So what Jesus said to Nicodemus was, Nicodemus, you can't be born unless you're born of the Spirit and of the Word. And it works like this. The Word of God is preached or read or heard, and the Spirit of God takes the Word of God and strikes fire in the heart of a person and they become a Christian. Somebody asked me once, why do you keep on preaching the Bible, Jeremiah? Well, don't you know any other book? Don't you get tired of preaching the same old book? Here's my answer. I'm hoping to live to be about 150, but even if I do, and only just be getting started in the Word of God. I'm continually awed and amazed at how God takes His Word and uses it to bring people to faith in Jesus Christ. Someone said, what's your evangelism program at your church? Well, we try to encourage people, teach people, reach people, but we have a continual stream of people coming to Christ. And there's only one explanation for it. We have a steady diet of the Word of God. It is the Word of God that is continually bringing men and women to faith in Jesus Christ. If you don't use the Word of God to communicate spiritual truth, you take the Holy Spirit out of his environment. The only way the Holy Spirit can work in the heart of a person is if the Word of God is present. If you take the Holy Spirit out of his arena, then you've got nothing. But when the Word of God is preached and the Spirit of God uses that word to bring about conversion, he does so in the hearts of those who listen. I just keep preaching the Word of God. I'm never going to quit preaching the Word of God. In Nashville, Tennessee, a man came up to me and said, I'm a long-haul trucker, and I got saved listening to you on the radio. I started listening to you once when I was flipping the dial around, and then I started listening every day, and one day it just all made sense to me, and I pulled my rig at the rest stop and gave my heart to Jesus Christ. We get countless testimonies like that from all over the country. What brought this man to conviction? It's just the Word of God. I couldn't do it. I never seen the guy before in my life. He didn't find the new birth through listening to David Jeremiah fill airtime on the radio. No, through the medium of radio, he heard the Word of God and his life was transformed. If I told you all the experiences like that we've cataloged just from preaching the Bible, you would understand, as I understand, that most powerful thing I can ever do is just teach the Word of God. God blesses his Word. It's impossible for anybody to be saved without it, and you have to be born of the water and of the Spirit. The explanation of the new birth. Just a couple of more things. The examples of the new birth. I want you to take a moment and think about anybody you know who you would think would be the best candidate for least likely to become a Christian. You got any people you know like that? You work with them? Maybe they're your neighbors, maybe you're in a class with them. That person is the least likely person to ever be saved that I've ever met in my life. Do you know what? God loves things like that. He loves to take that least likely person and shove it in your face. Let me give you an illustration. If you had asked that question of the believers in the early chapter of Acts, Saul of Tarsus would have made every list. In Acts 9, Dr. Luke, the author of the book of Acts, relates Christ's confrontation with this unlikely candidate for grace. Saul was a religious fanatic who thought he was gaining points with God by persecuting, jailing, and brutally exterminating Christians. It was his passion. He chased Christians down in Jerusalem, and he was willing to travel to distant cities to carry out his campaign of terror. But one day, on his way to Damascus to pursue yet another group of believers, he suddenly came face to face with the risen Christ, and he fell to the ground. He had a miraculous experience with Almighty God because the Spirit of God and the Word of God came together, and he was born again. He got up off his face, and after his blindness went away, you know the rest of the story. He became the greatest influence for the gospel of Jesus Christ who ever walked on this earth apart from Jesus Christ himself. How do you explain that? How do you explain the greatest enemy of Christianity becoming its greatest advocate and apologist? I think God has a sense of humor, don't you? He had a miraculous inside-out experience. He was born again spiritually.

0: through that new birth, his life was transformed. Yet this conversion seemed so remarkable and unbelievable to the disciples in Jerusalem that when they heard that he had been saved and wanted to join them, they didn't want anything to do with him because they didn't believe it. They couldn't believe that someone like Paul could have been changed so radically that they would be comfortable having him in their presence. And then there's Nicodemus. He first came to Jesus at night, full of questions. But later, in John 19, we find him in the daylight bringing a costly gift of spices to honor Jesus' body after the crucifixion. And Nicodemus, who at first came to Jesus by night, came also bringing a mixture of myrrh and aloes, about 100 pounds. Nicodemus moved from curiosity to courage. And I believe he became a Christian, that he had the new birth Jesus had explained to him. I could go through the New Testament, but I could also go through more recent history and tell you about the people I know. I might even put one of you on my list if I know your story. I wasn't running toward God, you might say. I was running away from him. For somehow the Spirit of God and the Word of God came together in my life and I found salvation. I was born into the family of God and my life has been totally changed. Ladies and gentlemen, only eternity will allow us enough time to hear all the stories. I'm sure that will occupy some of our conversations in heaven. Places where boys and girls all over the world have experienced regeneration through the new birth into God's family. I'm not talking about personal reformation. I'm not talking about cleaning up your act. I'm not talking about turning over a new leaf. I'm not talking about trying to do better. I'm not talking about going to some religious class or catechism or spiritual seminar. I'm talking about a grade A miracle. I'm talking about being born again into a new family, whether you are 14, 44, or 84. It still works, this gospel that we preach. It isn't completely different from physical birth. The baby doesn't conceive itself. It is accomplished through the mother and the father. The baby doesn't birth itself. It is done through the mother's labor. And though there is a process that leads up to the birth, there is a moment in time. And I noticed at the hospitals how they write down the exact time. And when you get the paper, the birth certificate, the exact time is on there. And they think it is very important to note the day and the time. We don't have any problem understanding that physical birth begins at a point in time. There's a process leading up to it, but there's a point in time when it happens. But there is also a point in time when new birth takes place. You know, I hear people say, well, I've always been a Christian. That's like saying, I've always been born. No, you haven't always been a Christian. You can't always be born. You get born at a period of time. You say, well, I think I'm a Christian, but I don't remember the time. Well, you don't need to remember the exact day or year. You just remember that there was an exact day and an exact year. The important thing is not that you can name the day and hour, but that there was a real point in time when it happened. It's very different to say, I don't remember the exact date, than it is to say, I've always been a Christian. If you're here today, and you grew up in a good family, gone to church most of your life, and you think because of that you're a Christian, you're wrong. The Bible says you don't get to be a Christian by being born in a good family. God doesn't have any grandchildren. He only has children. So if you're not born again, you need to get born again. Maybe you can say, Pastor Jeremiah, I never heard anything like this before. Well, that's good. That's why you came to church. That's why God brought you here today. If you can't remember or if you aren't sure, that's all right too. You can take care of it today. Let me tell you about something that happened to me. I grew up in a pastor's home, and my father preached sort of like I do, maybe a little more vigorously and evangelistically. He gave an invitation, and when my father would give an invitation as a young boy, I'd be sitting with my mother, and I could see how happy it made him when people came forward, and I kept asking my mother, can I go? So when I was little, I went. I didn't know what I was doing. I just went through it. I think that happened to me a couple other times, and I hear people say that all the time. What do you do when your children are so small and they want to make a decision? Those are sometimes called pre-conversion experiences. Don't ever discourage that. For me, I didn't understand it. I was baptized as a child, but I didn't understand it, and I was baptized again. So I am a twice baptized Baptist preacher. But I would never go back and do it any other way. I don't care what you think or what others think. If you're not sure, you should get sure. Have you had a spiritual birthday? Has there been a time in your life when you prayed and asked Jesus Christ to become your Savior? If you haven't done that, you need to do it. You need to take note of it, write it in the front of your Bible, and record your spiritual birthday. Because if you've only been born once, you got to die twice. I want you to have two birthdays, and then all will happen is if you don't see the rapture, you'll die someday, but you won't die the second time. You'll go to be with the Lord in this place called heaven. Ladies and gentlemen, it's a good day for a birthday. It's a good day for a birthday. Have you been born again? That's the question. If not, you can be born again today because you become born when you ask Christ into your life. When he comes to live within your heart, you become a Christian. The Bible says that is to be born anew, born again. All you have to do is bow your heart before God and ask him to forgive your sin. Tell him that you're sorry for your sin and you want to live for him. Ask him to come into your heart through his son, Jesus Christ. Declare that you believe that Jesus is the Son of the living God and that he died on the cross, was buried in the grave, and came forth victorious over the grave after 3 days. Invite that person, that Jesus, into your heart. He will change you from the inside out. You will never be the same. Let us know about it. We'll be happy to encourage you any way possible. And we'll see you again tomorrow right here on this good station.
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2: Denver weather. Temperatures will be heating up here in the days ahead. Highs upper 80s to near 90. A little bit of late day shower and thunderstorm activity. Shower and thunderstorm chances are going to be a possibility today, especially along the foothills and mountains, a few out on the plains. Lows tonight, mid to upper 50s. Sunday to partly sunny on Friday, 85 to 90. Mid to upper 50s Friday night, 90 Saturday and Sunday. Cooler, a better chance of showers and thunderstorms for Monday. I'm meteorologist Don Day.
3: Current temperature,
4: 71 degrees.
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6: Scott Pelley, the longtime co-host of the long-running CBS series 60 Minutes, has been fired from the show and the network for cause. What was the cause? He bit the hand that fed him. In a meeting with Stab, Pelley ripped the show's new executive producer, Nick Bilton, saying he has no experience running a show like 60 Minutes. In a letter to Pelley, Bilton said, "You hijacked my first meeting with Stab to disparage me, my qualifications, and my intentions with remarkable incivility and contempt. Your performative display of hostility enacted in front of the staff instead of a civil, private conversation demonstrated that you have no interest in contributing to the future success of the show or approaching my new tenure with the mind open to collaboration and progress. No one has a right to work at any network. These are private businesses that can hire or fire whom they wish. The new head of CBS News, Barry Weiss, has made clear she wants more balance in the network's news coverage. Perhaps Pelley wanted to go out as a martyr, like Stephen Colbert. I'm Cal Thomas.
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10: With SRN News, I'm Ken Lorman in Washington. President Trump says he's optimistic about reaching a ceasefire deal with Iran.
11: The negotiation itself has gone very well, actually. Very well.
12: Mr. President.
11: It could happen. I mean, if it happens, and it might not happen, you know, who knows? But if it happens, it could happen like over the weekend.
13: How do you find ceasefire?
11: Pretty much the way it is. It's a different part of the world. You know, I'd say in that part of the world, ceasefire is when you're shooting in a more moderate manner.
10: The president not impressed that the House passed a resolution designed to force him to end the Iran war, calling the move meaningless. He'll likely reject any measure from Congress to limit his authority. On Wall Street, mixed day, but the Dow is up, 866 points at last check. This is SRN News.
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17: At 1-800-684-3110, 1-800-684-3110, covering the news of the day and some really interesting ACLJ work. If you have children, I think this is something you need to stay attuned of what's going on in the world, and this is something that we're getting involved in, and I think we should. It's going to be an interesting one. So that we're going to cover that coming up in just a little bit. Jordan's in studio. Will, obviously, in studio. We're going to have a good show, 1-800-684-3110 later on. Ben Sisney from the ACLJ in Washington, D.C. is going to be joining us, one of our attorneys here. But we are covering the news that happened where you may have seen the headline. We're going to break it down what it actually means when you had Republicans in a bipartisan effort, if you will, vote to end the war in Iran. You may have seen that. This sort of, I guess you'd say, a ceremonial vote in some way, Will, because there's not a lot really that can get done.
18: Well, we'll see what happens when it gets to the Senate and what kind of language goes there. But it's also not overwhelming enough that it would override a presidential veto. It is still something that would have to go to the president's desk. And it's not like all of Congress has decided to turn on the president and say, oh, we're done with this war. Here's the headlines, though, you're seeing. And so we thought it'd be interesting to break it down and tell you what really is going on. Because this is NBC News. House votes to rebuke Trump over war with Iran. And it is technically correct, right? They did pass a symbolic war powers resolution over the objections to the war in Iran. But it's only four Republicans that broke with the party that went over there. And you can kind of expect one of them, Thomas Massie, that broke with Republicans, decided to vote with Democrats to rebuke him. He has been very vocal about his opposition.
17: And is on the way out. So he has no reason to vote the other way.
18: The other four members of that four is Tom Barrett from Michigan, Warren Davidson from Ohio, and Brian Fitzpatrick from Pennsylvania, someone who's been antagonistic to the president on many issues as well. So the press is going to run with this and make everyone think the House has turned against the president. It's this this rebuke of the president. And yes, it is on paper. It is that. But I think, Jordan, even the where I want to take this conversation even broader is how important the midterms are, because they are also going to use anything the House does, even if it's a rebuke of the president, as a propaganda piece in the media to try and make the world think that even his own party has turned against him.
17: Yeah, when it's Thomas Massie, and, you know, we know Warren Davidson. I know him from Ohio. He's very conservative. Not quite a Massie figure, but thinks he has that view that if you're going to war, you need a resolution. I mean, that's just his constitutional reviews. He's an attorney, and I believe maybe even a former judge. So that's kind of like his view of an originalist kind of saying, why did we get around from that? And I can respect that. I disagree with that based off of history that we've allowed, you know, president after president to do this. But the key is these headlines are ridiculous. NPR saying the House passes war power resolution in this bipartisan vote. It sounds like the entire House of Representatives. And then you read the small print and you do the math, Will, then you talk about four Republicans, two of which actually three of the four who vote against the president regularly.
7: Yeah, right. And some of them that, like I just said, like Massey, who are upset, Davidson, angry,
17: he,
7: and
17: this is probably one of the rare times he's voted outside the party on an important vote. He's pretty much been with the president. So.
7: Yes, I mean, and look, there's a lot of conversation around the war in Iran. We understand that. It's not like
17: how
7: it's
17: united the Republican Party is in supporting President Trump, because even in election year, it was all
7: 100% of Democrats vote.
18: All that were there.
17: Yes. Yes. We always get these goofy numbers during election years because many of them like to skip votes that are kind of meaningless but could be used against them in media.
7: All right. Listen, we want to hear from you. What do you think about this? Of course, the war in Iran ongoing. We do know there also was a ceasefire called between Israel and Lebanon, which is an interesting move. We can talk about what that means. And of course, President Trump was even asked, what does a ceasefire look like? And his ceasefire was like less shooting. You know, it's one of the comedians who said, you know, there's like a ceasefire war. It's a war. Can we call it ceasefire at this point? As we know, in the Middle East, things are always a little bit more heated.
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12: Well, the Boulder Turnpike returning to normal as you get into the Boulder city limits there. We're still a little slow. We had a crash near Foothills Parkway, but they've cleared the travel lanes. Just a little jammed up still. Not a real big delay. We do have, of course, a closure on E-470, the toll highway. This is at 48th Avenue. It's due to a fatal accident that happened earlier this morning. They're still diverting traffic there. Peña is running a little heavy as a result coming out of the airport. 270 is running a little heavy also, and got lingering volume on I-25 as you make your way south into downtown. With traffic, I'm Jonathan Steele.
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21: Oh,
7: Welcome back to Secular. We're covering a couple topics right now. We are covering the war in Iran as the Congress voted to end the war in Iran. So guess what, folks? The war is over, Will, right? The war has ended Congress stepped in. Four Republicans, Thomas Massie, and some interesting characters decided we're going to make this a bipartisan effort in the war in Iran. Well, that's not how it works. We're now going to see what the next step is as it goes to Senate. But look, you did have four Republicans vote on paper saying that we should end the war in Iran. And look, I know by watching you guys, there's plenty of you who feel that way as well. At the same time, pressure in Israel and America, as we know, there was that very heated conversation, allegedly, by President Trump and Benjamin Netanyahu. President Trump confirmed those were the words that were said. As we know, that's kind of how the president operates. That then led to a ceasefire, a bigger ceasefire, which could lead to really a much less of a issue in Lebanon.
18: Well, and when you look at this vote, one, I think it's also interesting. Okay, the Democrats finally got enough Republicans to join them to pass this. They've been trying to do this for a while. But at the end of the day, it isn't a ceasefire right now because of the negotiations that are ongoing. Yes, the military is responding to attacks and missiles and things, but they are currently in the stage of negotiation, and they would never say that, oh, if Iran fires a ballistic missile towards a U.S. vessel, no matter where it is in the world, you can't shoot it down.
7: Yeah, I think we actually have never addressed this, which, you know, there was a lot of controversy around the holy days, whether it was the Jewish holy days, the Christian holy days, or the Muslim holy days, about the sites, the religious sites being closed during that time. They're reopened, by the way. Israel is kind of back in business,
18: right,
7: if you will. So that whole narrative of, you know, they were controlling, you know, Christians from getting... Look, what did that prove? That proved that all of that was actually true. They were trying to protect people. And here, when they hit a ceasefire about a month ago, they reopened all those holy sites, which again, had not been open. But did you see that in the press? No, you didn't see that covered anywhere. Yeah. Well, I actually had to go look. I looked it up last night.
18: Well, and once again, you see, for a vast majority of the Middle East, things are kind of back to normal as far as their day-to-day lives. Except for places like Kuwait, that their main airport terminal got struck by both missiles and drone fire. You can see the video. Actually, people were in the airport that were killed. There were 60 injured. So once again, I know people that are in Kuwait that are having to deal with the issues of that surrounding the airport travel when it comes to the fact the main terminal at their international airport was struck in the middle of Kuwait. But when you look at all of this, and you look at what the Democrats do, they are clearly trying to do this as a posturing thing. They finally got it across the finish line here in the midterm year. They are trying to make it a midterms issue. They're also trying to show that they can stand up to the president. They are going to run on this regardless of the outcome. At the same time, it is kind of like, okay, we are in the middle of these negotiations and ceasefire.
7: Right.
18: Do they really want, if they, well, I mean, take the politics aside, do they really want there to be no leverage over the Iranians in these negotiations? That's kind of what pushing this at this time means. It also goes to show you they don't believe that this is actually going to have any effect. It shows that they know it's symbolic. They know that doing this is going to give them the headlines and the attack ads they need for the midterms, but they know it's not really going to put any real limitations on the president at this point.
7: Right. I mean, this is, again, this is a political vote. And the truth is, we're at the midst of settling this. I mean, the president isn't trying to provoke Iran, and he said, listen, and I think the Lebanese example is perfect. How great would this be that Hezbollah is out of southern Lebanon, and is no longer a threat, not to just the cities and towns like Sfat and others that are right on the border there, but also for Haifa, which was in range, and their oil and the all the shipping. That was in range for Hezbollah very easily. Now, Iran could hit Haifa with ICBMs, but when you had a paramilitary force that could use much cheaper weapons to do so, the missiles always rained down the north. It's been a lot, you talked about. I mean, it was impossible to keep some places open because of the amount of incoming. So this is really what I'd like to say. It's up to the Lebanese government to say, we're going to allow Lebanese military and our forces to get into direct conflict with Hezbollah. Yeah. So are they willing to risk Lebanese lives to stop Hezbollah
0: from continuing to fire on Israel.
18: And I think we should read from this statement, because this is a joint statement of the United States of America, the Republic of Lebanon, and the State of Israel on the latest high-level trilateral meeting.
7: Which I think that actually shows, remember, when we're trying to differentiate the way that Israel responds to different countries or different governments, it's not unilaterally the same.
18: Right.
7: Where you're dealing with Lebanon is not the same as dealing with Hamas. It's not the same with dealing with Iran.
18: Right.
7: These are different nations, some of them funded, controlled by the same entities, but it is different.
18: Now, the fact that even Hezbollah within their own government have people within the parliament of Lebanon, it makes it more difficult, and historically has made it more difficult, because Hezbollah had a lot of control over the government. For a while, they de facto controlled the entire country of Lebanon through the political arm as well as the southern portion of the country. But even the fact that we are now, as this joint statement notes, it was the fourth high-level trilateral meeting between the U.S., Lebanon, and Israel. That in and of itself in modern history is historic because of the tension that Lebanon had internally. So the fact they're even talking with Israel is a historic thing. But you listen to this. It says, as a result of the U.S.-led negotiations, Israel and Lebanon agreed to the implementation of a ceasefire. The ceasefire is contingent on the complete cessation of Hezbollah fire and the evacuation of all Hezbollah operatives from the South Litani sector. So right there, the governments are joining together, but they are also putting the pressure on Hezbollah, which is one of Iran, at this point, Iran's probably strongest remaining proxy. The Houthis have kind of stayed out of things.
0: Yeah, the Houthis are not nearly as organized as Hezbollah. Plus, they also are trying to like govern and take over Yemen, which has not completely worked out for them. So the Houthis is one issue, but really, I mean, Hezbollah has been a long-term issue. If we want a ceasefire, that means the Lebanese military has to go in and force that Hezbollah evacuation. I don't know if we've had any statements yet from Hezbollah. I don't know if they've commented yet. We need to check. I doubt so yet, but I mean, it's got to be coming. And so are they, they're going to play a game of chicken, I have a feeling, which is Lebanese military, you know, we're better than you. We're better paramilitary force. You're going to come to the cities we built, that we built for warfare, so that when Israel had to do a land invasion, it was basically like walking into a booby trap on every corner. It's an empty city. We've all seen it that have been to Northern Israel.
7: Well,
0: and the question is, are the Lebanese people going to clear out these evil Lebanese terrorist group, which would be great for their country, because there are a lot of people that would love to visit Beirut if they knew that half of the city wasn't controlled by a terrorist organization.
18: Because Beirut used to be the Paris of the Mediterranean, is what it was referred to as, such a beautiful place. A lot of Europeans would travel there.
0: Still go.
18: And then
0: Europeans still go.
18: And it would be wonderful to get back to that. But when you also hear some of this other language, Israel and Lebanon reaffirm they have no hostile intent toward one another and committed to continuing direct negotiations to build confidence, resolve all outstanding issues, and work toward a comprehensive agreement between the two countries. I mean, this is Abraham Accords with Lebanon.
0: Yeah.
18: This is a very big deal beyond the Iran deal.
0: With Israel?
18: This is a big deal.
0: To take out Hezbollah in a, again, another Sunni Muslim country. I mean, this is huge. But it only works if the Lebanese do their job.
7: Yeah.
0: I don't want to keep confusing people, because the reason why, and we weren't talking about this a lot, the IDF was right outside Beirut. They were about to take Beirut in just the last few days.
7: Yeah.
0: It just, what, the Paris of the Middle East was about to be taken over by the Israelis for the second time in their history.
7: Yeah.
0: They've held for this ceasefire, but now the Lebanese have to risk their lives to do something that they should have done 25 years ago, which is rid their country of this proxy from Iran who can't keep a leader in for more than 24 hours before they meet some certain death.
7: We know with Iran, even when there was uprising, it's easier said than done in terms of getting these people out of power.
0: Hezbollah versus the Lebanese military. The Lebanese military would be taking significant casualties.
7: Yeah. So it's whether they decide this is the time. Phone lines are open for you at 1-800-684-3110. I do want to let you know, in the next segment, you're not going to miss this. You're a parent or a grandparent. My kids are gamers. Jordan's kids, video games have taken over our culture, as it should, since we were little kids. But things have changed rapidly, and we are actually getting involved pretty directly in a very interesting way. So if you or your kids are playing a lot of these games that have chat functions and features, you're not going to want to miss this next segment. It's really interesting how we're getting involved. So stay tuned for that. With that being said, I do also want you to get involved with the ACLJ today. When you hear about this next thing that we're doing here in the next segment, I'm just teasing. You're going to say, how can I get involved? Well, you can become an ACLJ champion. I want you to do that right now. 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Again, become an ACLJ champion if you can. There's a lot of great free content available. Nothing's behind a paywall, but it's only because people like you support the work of the ACLJ. We can go through even some of the list of things that we are getting to other than this big issue coming up in the next segment. We'll break that down coming up. But we do want to hear from you. Once again, 1-800-684-3110. If you're on YouTube right now, let me know where you're watching from. Let's see the comments and hit that thumbs up. Appreciate it. Appreciate it, Will. That's right. It was very crystal clear.
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7: Welcome back to Seculo. We are joined by Ben Sisney, an ACLJ attorney out of the Washington, D.C. office. Jordan, I'll let you set this up because this is a very interesting one. Again, if you're a parent or a grandparent, you're going to want to listen to this as your kids likely are, like many of ours, are gamers and love video games and love all the different things that come with it. But some of the stuff that comes with it is not necessarily positive. We always want to make sure you're paying attention to what your kids are playing and getting involved in. We know there's always been controversy that has come out of the game Roblox. It has been a huge deal. Obviously, it's a massively successful game. I think it's always in the top three games, for, you know, players, and largely aimed at children. But there's been some controversy, a lot of different controversies, but this one, the ACLJ is getting involved in directly, Jordan.
0: Yeah, that's right. So, just about, I think it was a month ago, Ben might correct me, but time is flying right now, especially when you hit summer with kids. Yeah. And listen, folks, I'll say this right now. We're talking about Roblox. A lot of your kids use it. I'm not trying to shame anybody because all three of mine do too. And we're constantly trying to balance the thing of their friends get to join them and play, and it's kind of a learning game and building game.
7: It's a little bit
0: of a Wild West, yeah. But it's also a little bit of a Wild West, which is what any kind of new web program is. And just about, just around a month ago, Ben, we had hosted some families, including the family that signed on publicly here, who have had children that were victims killed in school shootings. And when they saw this, they wanted to do something about it. And when we were working with them, we said, well, we think, you know, we need to go to these companies directly, potentially work with the government as well. But as Will said, as Logan said too, Ben, if we can get the companies to do the right thing, we don't have to worry about government censorship or overreach in what is still a kind of Wild Wild West itself, which is the changing internet all the time and gaming platforms, that kids' ability to use it. But Ben, tell people what it was like to have those families there. I know I joined them by conference call, and then to now take this on.
2: Yeah, it's weighty, Jordan. It's heavy. And I know that no one over there needs me to tell you that, this is about as serious of the subject matter as it gets. And, we're talking about children's safety and, of all places, schools. And, and again, we're all parents. And so we have that extra layer of understanding. It is a powerful opportunity. Of course, we don't get to do that and be there and have those meetings and work on these things, advancing justice and truth, and also protection. We can have both, and to advance these things. I mean, you know, we have regular cases, and we file lawsuits and represent plaintiffs in all kinds of situations, but not every one of those is a case where you file a lawsuit. And this is a good example of the other kind of work that we do, particularly around here in Washington, D.C., and on the Hill, and using the opportunity we have to speak into these things and to stand for truth, to stand for parental rights. Cause you got to understand too, and for our audience, is a lot of the knee jerk reaction here is, well, you know, the First Amendment and you should be able to do what you want and all that kind of stuff. And that's great. I have a libertarian streak. I can appreciate that. At the same time, a lot of these platforms had either, you know, whether intentionally or not, I it's not mine to say, but they went around parents, and we stand strongly and always have here at the ACLJ for parental rights and parental protecting and all of that. And these platforms were presenting a threat to that, and to have the opportunity to work with and to represent parents of a child who was shot and survived miraculously in that shooting in August in Minnesota, and to be able to link arms with them to proclaim this message, to demand sunlight and accountability, and how do we make sure this doesn't happen again, is among the greatest honors.
7: And Ben, let's not bury the lead here too, because I think there is a very specific thing that we're getting involved in, because we know, as you said, that these tech companies, as much as they provide good for a lot of people, they make it very difficult for parents to have control. Well, we even know that. But we're getting involved in a very specific way with Roblox.
18: That's right. And people can read this also up at ACLJ.org. There's a new article, and it's titled ACLJ Joins Clients Whose Daughter Was a School Shooting Survivor in Condemning Roblox Simulation Game Depicting Sandy Hook Style Attack. There was a game within the game that allowed individuals to participate in a first-person shooter-style simulation depicting the Sandy Hook massacre.
7: A school shooting simulator game.
18: And
0: you
18: so,
0: a school shooter.
18: Yeah. What we're doing here, and this is, once again, this goes into the protection of, sometimes you don't need the government, but you need people to do the right thing, and we can go and represent these families. Roblox did take that game down, but what we want is more information. We want to understand how many people were able to access that. What protections going forward are they going to put in place? And this helps everyone. It helps the game continue. It helps families understand and feel confident. But Ben, it also helps keep the conservative ideals alive of not needing the government censorship if you call on these companies to do the right thing.
2: That's absolutely right. And to go back to the principle of that our founders articulated, our system and our freedoms and everything about us really only lasts as long as there's a basic morality of the people. We can look around and see where we are today, but we still do have a basic morality, I believe, and we need to feature that and foster that. Here's an example of that. Is that if you don't need the government to do something, if people do the right thing on their own, and for companies to hear from parents, particularly parents of victims of survivors of the kind of violence being depicted in this platform, I think, you know, combined with our voice and I think this is going to make an impact, and that's the plan. That's the whole point. Freedom and liberty, to protect it, you have to do the right thing voluntarily, or else the government just gets bigger and bigger.
7: So let's talk about what we're actually doing here, because I think people need to have an understanding. Yeah, we're going to Roblox Corporate. Roblox is its own independent company. Mm-hmm. Gigantic. By the way, you're still talking about, if you're not familiar with it, we're talking about millions and millions of players each and every day. I would be shocked if it's not even well above that. One of the top rated video games. And again, a lot of it's user generated content. You're building this content. So I do want to make sure it's clear. Roblox themselves, company, did not go in there and say, let's build a school shooter. What they did was allow it still to somehow get into the platform.
0: So what we're asking is, how long did it take for you to remove it? What was the impetus for you to remove it? Did you just find out? Do you have people? And how in the future are you going to stop these things from being able to exist for so long that it became a story in the news? I mean, so it existed long enough to be a story. Then they get copied. So it's a different way to find it. You can find it by, again, codes and things like that. So there is that done? Is it really still off the platform? Mm-hmm. And then what can you do in the future?
7: Yeah,
0: and what can you do in the future?
7: 20 years, by the way, this company has existed. Not like Roblox is a brand new company trying to learn, what to do here. They've been around for decades at this point. But I do think what's interesting is why. Maybe we only got a minute left here. Why though would someone like Roblox? I'll kick this to anyone. Why would someone like Roblox want to respond and be involved in? If it's not a lawsuit,
0: is bringing them talking to our friends in Congress with witnesses like families whose daughters were shot or killed. And then coming to the Congress and saying, you know what, you need to hold a hearing on this and subpoena the CEO of Roblox. Would he like that? Yep. Or she, if she like that, to talk about why they don't stop, why they don't try and stop school shooting content on their platform? So they have this path, and there is a second path. That's why the ACLJ government affairs team exists as well.
2: Light on them too. It keeps the attention on it. It lets it not be just swept under the rug. It keeps the attention on it. And keeps eyeballs on it. Yep, just think of the eyes and ears hearing this right now.
7: Hey, Ben, we're running out of time here. We'll be right back. Second half hour, Seculo coming right up. Don't go anywhere. Join us on ACLJ.org.
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10: With SRN News, I'm Ken Mormon in Washington. President Trump says he's optimistic about reaching a ceasefire deal with Iran.
11: The negotiation itself has gone very well, actually. Very well.
5: Mr. President.
11: It could happen. I mean, if it happens, and it might not happen, who knows. But if it happens, it could happen like over the weekend.
6: How do you find ceasefire?
11: Pretty much the way it is, it's a different part of the world. I'd say in that part of the world, ceasefire is when you're shooting in a more moderate manner.
10: The president not impressed that the House passed a resolution designed to force him to end the Iran war, calling the move meaningless. He'll likely reject any measure from Congress to limit his authority. On Wall Street, mixed day, but the Dow is up, 866 points at last check. This is SRN News.
9: Denver weather.
24: Temperatures will be heating up here in the days ahead. Highs upper 80s to near 90. A little bit of late day shower and thunderstorm activity. Shower and thunderstorm chances are going to be a possibility today, especially along the foothills and mountains, a few out on the plains. Lows tonight, mid to upper 50s. Sunny to partly sunny on Friday, 85 to 90. Mid to upper 50s Friday night, 90 Saturday and Sunday. Cooler, a better chance of showers and thunderstorms for Monday. I'm meteorologist Don Day.
25: Current temperature,
26: 71 degrees.
27: The word on traffic for your morning commute.
12: Now we're doing pretty good on the highways. You got some slowing on 270 heading through Commerce City. A little bunch up in there around Vasquez on I-25 south coming into downtown has been a little slow. In the foothills, you got construction work. Not on I-70 just yet. We may see some rock scaling with a closure, but US 6 west of Golden up near Tunnel 1 is tied up. Accidents working at 106th and Washington, as well as Jordan Road at Cottonwood. With traffic, I'm Jonathan Steele.
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4: This morning I want to talk to you about the culture that God favors. The culture that God favors. There's a lot of places that gather on Sunday mornings that have music, a lot of places that have a form of liturgy, a lot of places that have a speaker, and yet not all of those places have the presence and the power and the purity of the Lord show up as part of those services. And I want to tell you the reason for that is what's taking place in those assemblies and in those gatherings, and it's a culture. And a culture is important because a culture dictates what everything is like. And what we learn from the scripture is that God doesn't bless personalities. God's not looking down for a certain personality type to bless. And God doesn't bless your favorite programs that you need in the church. And God doesn't bless your preferences. And God doesn't bless performance. But what is it that God blesses? Because as the church, we want to know what he blesses and what he favors so that we can experience more of his grace among us. And that's our culture. And a culture is what you find in every church, in every business, on every team, in every organization. There's a certain form of operating principles in that organization for which it functions, whether they're written down or not. A culture is what you celebrate, and a culture is what you tolerate. In different families, there's different cultures because of what's celebrated and what's tolerated. And as many people in the business world will say, culture eats strategy for breakfast. In other words, you can write down this is what we're going to be, but who your culture is really determines who you are. And so it's important for us, if God's instructing us as to what culture he wants us to be and how we play a part in that, and what is it that God celebrates and what does he not tolerate, so that we can align ourselves with him so we can experience more of his presence among us. And that's what we're going to take a look at this morning. As we've been talking in the book of 1 Thessalonians, in this church that Paul had helped establish, that he's writing back to, that he's strongly encouraging, he's also letting them know that one day Jesus is going to come and rapture the church, take us to heaven. He's going to pour out wrath on this world before he comes back to judge it. And he says, but until that time, here's how you should live. And until that time, here's what the church should be. Until that time, this is how you should operate. And so to take a look at that this morning, we're going to be in 1 Thessalonians chapter 5, starting in verse 12, and we're going to go through verse 15. It's a short little passage on Christian conduct and how we should be living in the church so that we can experience more of the favor and the blessing of God on our lives. Here's what he says. He says, but we request of you, brethren, that you appreciate those who diligently labor among you and have charge over you in the Lord and give you instruction, and that you esteem them very highly in love because of their work. Live in peace with one another. We urge you, brethren, admonish the unruly, encourage the faint-hearted, help the weak, be patient with everyone. See that no one repays another with evil for evil, but always seek after that which is good for one another and for all people. And here in this short little section of this letter, inspired by the Holy Spirit, as Paul writes to this church in Thessalonica, he gives us instructions for the culture that God's favoring. And here's the truth. If you're reading through this entire text, these may be verses that you read really quickly and like, okay, I got it, I'll move on. But today I want to hunker down a little bit, spend a little more time here, and I'll just ask you by your applause, how many here would want to experience more favor and blessing in this church from God? How many? If so, then this is what he's going to tell us. I'm going to give you four truths today about the culture that God favors, the culture that he blesses. And the first is this: the culture that God favors honors its spiritual leaders. The church that God favors always honors its spiritual leaders. Notice what he says. He says, but we request of you. He's urging them. He's not demanding them. He's coming alongside as a brother. He says, but we request of you, brethren, that you appreciate those who diligently labor among you. That you appreciate those who diligently labor among you. Appreciate means this. It doesn't mean, well, I appreciate them. I appreciate it. I appreciate that there were people that were doing parking this morning. I appreciate it that there were people that when I dropped my kids off, took care of them. I appreciate it that we're having the word preached. I appreciate it that we had a great worship set. It doesn't mean that. Appreciate means to show honor and respect for that. It means you give honor where honor's due. You give honor with your actions and you give honor with your words. That's what it means to give honor. I mean, think about all the different things and all the different things in the life of ministry that people have. I mean, while some of you are here sitting, listening to the message, getting to hear Jesus speak directly to you, there's someone with your child ministering to them, teaching them about Jesus, teaching them to love Jesus, teaching them how to pray. Do you show honor for them? How do you show honor for them? Do you tell them when you pick them up, thank you so much for the investment that you're making into my child? Or how about that parking team? They're waving and smiling at you all the time when you have to go around the cones and do things you don't want to do and go in places you don't want to go. Do you thank them that they care about the entire body and not just you? And celebrate. Amen. It's worthy. It's always interesting to me when someone's leading a small group. They always tell me, yeah, it's just a couple people here. They show up sometimes, they don't. We used to be like that. We were those people until we led. And now that we're leading, it drives us nuts that those people act like that, like we used to act. Because we're trying to make an investment. We're trying to help them to grow. And so here's what he says. If you're going to be a church that God is going to look down from heaven and pour his favor and his blessing on, he wants to look down and see a church that is honoring to the leadership in that church. Amen? Appreciate those who diligently labor. That's one word in the original. It really means to grow weary, labor, or toil. Do you know all ministry is weariness? You labor and you toil. It's interesting when people begin to start serving in the church, there's this false idea that if I'm using my gift, it's just going to be energizing all the time. It's never going to be difficult. It's never going to be hard. And then the challenge is you work with other people when you do it, and it's very laborsome. It's very toiling. It's very weary. When you spend yourself for the sake of another, there's always a fatigue that comes with that. That's why the Bible tells us in Galatians 6, do not weary in doing good, especially those in the household of God. I mean, we have to do good to one another, but it's a work to do ministry. It's a work. It's a labor. It's a toil. When you invest your life for the sake of Jesus into the life of another, even when you're using your gifting and even when you enjoy what you're doing, there's still a labor that comes with it. There's still a toil. There's still a grind. Why? Because everything ministry is opposed by our enemy. He hates it. It's not easy. So God says, if we're going to have the culture that he's going to bless, we need to appreciate those who diligently labor among you and have charge over you in the Lord and give you instruction, and that you esteem them very highly in love because of their work. To have charge means that there are people put over you in the church to guide, lead, and direct you towards Jesus. Here's what he says. When you see people that are laboring like that for your sake, esteem them very highly in love because of their work. Regardless of what church you go to, if you want to see God's favor on that body of people, esteem your elders, esteem your pastors, esteem the leaders, esteem the volunteers, hold everybody in high regard for what they're doing for the sake of the Lord. God honors that. God blesses that. God favors that when we do that. Why? Because many of the people that are serving you are spending their time, their energy, and their investment to get you there. I was thinking about this message that, you know, I've been preaching for the last 30 some years, and you know, it's interesting for me. When I graduated from college, I remember my mom told me, she's like, you could maybe go on and get your master's. And I remember I told my mom, Mom, I just took the last class I will ever take in my entire life. I didn't enjoy it. And by God's grace, when he called me to ministry, I felt to be equipped. I needed to go to school. I've spent 10 additional academic years in school learning the word and learning how to preach so that I would be a faithful servant of the Lord. And I will tell you this. Sometimes I'm in my car and I have the unfortunate experience of hearing me on the radio. And when I do, and I'm listening to myself, it's usually from a couple years ago, and I'm like, oh, you could have said that better, or that's not as good, or you could do that better now. Here's what encourages me, because I'm still working at getting better to feed you the word of God so that you can grow in Christ and be prepared to meet him. It's a labor. It's a toil. Amen? But I enjoy it.

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1: And so what he's saying is, in the church, churches that God is going to put his stamp of approval on. Churches, when you come in and you say, I heard the Lord today, or I felt the Lord's presence when I walked on the campus, or it seems that God is up to something there. Churches that have God's favor esteem their leaders. They hold their spiritual leaders in high honor. Amen? And it's a labor. I remember when I was a first-year student at Dallas Seminary, the very first day I was there, Chuck Swindoll was giving the address, and he told all of us sitting there, he said, because you made the choice to come here, and because you're here, just know, you put a bullseye on the front and on the back for the enemy to fire even more fiery darts at you. And I remember at the time thinking, that sounds kind of hyper-spiritual. I don't know that that's true. I know now that that's true. Every single time someone takes a step closer to the Lord, whether it's a volunteer that's going to step in and serve, or whether it's a called pastor to go into ministry, you realize that every step that you take towards Jesus is opposed by the enemy. He does not like it when you take a step of faith. He tries to discourage you. He tries to make it difficult. That's why it's a labor. That's why it's a toil for you to do that. And if you read through the scriptures, that's what happens. But men in the church too are called to lead and have charge over you. Our elders, as a senior pastor, I'm also an elder, to lead you, not as dictators, but as shepherds, to guide you in the ways of the Lord. That's our responsibility. Doesn't mean that every single time that we lead, we're going to make perfect decisions. I would say it like this. Wives are called to submit to their husbands as to Christ. God does not ask wives to submit to their Christian husbands because their Christian husbands always make the perfect and right decision every single time. That's a great time for all the married women to say amen. Okay. What he is saying is, but if you do that and you submit, even when it's not going your way, God will favor your marriage. He'll bless what you do. And it takes great strength and power of the Holy Spirit to be able to submit to an imperfect man. It takes great submission to the Holy Spirit to submit to any earthly leader. And by the way, have you ever met a leader anywhere at any time that you agree with 100% of what they do all the time? Never. Other than Jesus, you will never, ever meet that person. So when he's calling the church to submit to leadership, he's not calling the church submit to the leadership as long as they do everything that you want to do, as long as they meet your preferences, as long as they meet your programs, as long as they meet your ideas. No, you submit because God is watching and he's going to respond in the way in which you honor the leadership. Amen? That's why in the book of Hebrews, chapter 13, in verse 17, he spells out how he wants us to respond in the church. He says, obey your leaders and submit to them. Why? For they keep watch over your souls as those who will give an account. Do you realize that one of the reasons people will say to me, hey, Jeff, you're Pastor Jeff, you're not afraid to say anything. I'm like, I am, but I'm way more afraid of God than I am of you. Because I know one day when I meet him, I will give an account for every single word that I've uttered and everything I've tried to do to honor him. And then it says, let them do this with joy and not grief, for this would be unprofitable for you. Don't be the person in church that doesn't support leadership. Don't be the person in church that can't. If you're in a church that cannot support the elders or the leadership of the church, find a church where you can. And if you say there's no church out there I could ever find, it means the problem is with you. There is no perfect church. There is no perfect pastor. There are no perfect elders. There is no perfect direction. There are just some churches that are trying to honor God by faithfully preaching the word and worshiping and doing evangelism and seeking the face of the God in prayer. And if you get that, then honor them. Can I sum up what this really means? Don't ever, ever, ever talk bad about a church or the people in it, specifically the pastors. Don't. If you

0: do, you need to repent. Every now and again, somebody meets me up here at the front after service and they want to unload on me about the last church and the last pastor they went to. And what they don't realize when they're talking, two things are simultaneously going off in my head. Number one, I'm not listening to anything that you have to say. And number two, I'm remembering your face and marking you because I'm not going to ever get close to you because you'll be talking the same way about me in just a matter of time. It's a fact. Don't ever talk bad about other churches. It doesn't mean you can't point out the doctrine there is wrong and I can't go there. You can point out doctrinal errors. You can point out errors that need to change. No problem. Don't go after people. That's under the Lord. And the Lord calls all sorts of people that you and I would never call. I'm exhibit A. Why would God call me? Why would God call anybody? The only answer I've ever seen is that his ways are higher than our ways and his thoughts are higher than our thoughts. And God chooses the shameful things of the world to confound the wise. That's the only reason I feel like I've been called. That's the only reason God calls anybody. Oh, that guy shouldn't be a pastor. That's not for you to ever say. If God called them, you better watch what you say, because God says, I put them in a place of authority and you better honor them with your mouth. It doesn't behoove anybody. Anytime I hear somebody walk around and talk bad about churches and pastors, all I know about them is this. Even if they're a believer, they're very, very spiritually immature. They're very spiritually mature and they need to grow. Amen. So here's what happens when leadership is under fire, revival stalls. Like, God's not going to pour out his blessing in a church that's constantly talking bad about its leadership. And at Brave Church, we just refuse to criticize what God commands that we honor, because God won't pour out his spirit where order is dishonored. And I want to see God pour out his spirit. And this is what Paul is saying. Paul's talking to a church that he loved. Paul's talking to a church where the majority of the time this is going on. I'm talking to a church where I feel very honored to serve as your pastor. I'm not up here because I have an axe to grind. This would have been a tough message for me to preach 20 years ago, right? Now I'm just telling you the truth. I'm telling you what God says. For the majority of you, we say we love our church. We love our leaders. We honor it. And that's honestly who you are. But God put it in his word for us to understand that when we don't do these things, revival tarries. Amen? So honor your spiritual leaders. Second is this. Not only does a culture that God favors honor its spiritual leaders, it protects the unity of the body. It protects the unity of the body. Listen to what he says at the end of verse 13. Live in peace with one another. Live in peace with one another. That's it. That's the instruction. Peace is the idea of, peace is what brings unity. Now let me tell you what peace doesn't mean. Peace does not mean avoiding conflict. If someone's in error, you can confront them, right? We speak the truth. We just do it in love. Peace does not mean I avoid conflict. It doesn't mean that I ignore sin. It doesn't mean that I tolerate false teaching and, oh, I'm just going to be peaceful. But peace does mean this. Peace means living in the fear of God. Realize every relationship that you have, the ones that you're close to and the ones that you're not, that God's a part of that relationship. And we're to live in the fear of God based on every relationship that we have. Peace does mean forgiving quickly. Peace does mean choosing unity over ego. That's what peace means. It means there's going to be many times when petty disputes arise and we allow them to fester, and this is what ends up leading to disrespect and breeding division. You know, the question is, you know, are you a peacemaker or are you a peace faker? And in the church, a lot of times we have peace fakers. I get asked this question all the time. I've been pretty candid on this. Pastor Jeff, what's the greatest sin in the church in today, 2025? Easy. Gossip and unforgiveness. Without question. Way more than immorality, way more than anything else. Why? Because I know how the devil works. He's always looking for a few weak spiritual prongs that he can pour his life into. He'll whisper in your ear until he gets your attention. Like, you see the decision they made? You see what they're doing now? You see how they changed that program? See what he's doing? See how he treated that person? See this? See this? And it begins to fester in your heart. And then it begins to come out of your mouth. And two things are going on. Number one, I can't forgive that. And number two, I'm going to go talk about it. And here's the realization. Gossips, slanderers, people that speak ill of other people, has nothing to do with your Christian walk. Nothing to do with your Christian walk. And by the way, If you've got a tongue problem, the problem's not your tongue. The problem is your heart. For out of the overflow of the heart, the mouth speaks. So you don't need to ask God to change your tongue. You need to ask God to change your heart. And here's the reason your heart's not good is because there's unforgiveness. Unforgiveness manifests itself in a few different ways. Sometimes as bitterness, sometimes as resentment, sometimes as hurt. You wouldn't say, oh, I'm not unforgiving. I'm just pretty hurt by what happened there. I'm not unforgiving, but that person there, do you know that it's resentment or it's bitter? I can't believe that they're doing that. Those are all tricks of the enemy to keep you from being your best with God. What it means is if you're going to live at peace with everybody, ongoing forgiveness is just part of the process. In a marriage, the only way a marriage can sustain is if there's ongoing forgiveness both ways regularly. Quick forgiveness regularly. It won't last. And yet, there are people that enter a church, and because it's Christian, and because we're preaching the Bible, and because we worship the perfect Christ, they expect everybody around them to be perfect. And anytime they meet some conflict or a situation, here's what they say. I'm out of that church. They're not good enough for me. And they've been in 17 of them in the last 5 years, and it's still not working for some reason. Well, the reason it's not working is that you have unforgiveness in your heart. If things are coming out of your mouth badly towards another person, specifically towards a believer, you have some heart work to do before the Lord. It means you have to get in front of him and pray like this. Lord, my tongue wants to say things I know aren't good that I want to say. Lord, I know you created that person and they have value. And whether they know you or not, I know that you died for them and that you have some measure of love for them. And everything in my tongue doesn't want to say that. So you better change my heart. There's something wrong with me. And Lord, I know whatever they did pales in comparison to how I treated you. And since forgiveness is the hallmark of Christianity, let me release them so that I can be freed up to use my tongue to bless you and to bless others. That's what it looks like. And that takes prayer. Amen. And that's ongoing in our lives. And that's why God continues to bring people into your life that you don't always get along with, so that you can do what? Grow in forgiveness and grow in blessing. Because the Bible tells us how we're to treat people that mistreat us. Love your enemies. Pray for those who persecute you.
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8: With SRN News, I'm Ken Lorman in Washington. President Trump is not impressed that the House passed a resolution designed to force him to end the Iran war, calling the move meaningless. Writing on Truth Social, the president said the House voted for bad Republicans and all of the, as he put it, Democrats to limit my war powers right in the middle of my final negotiations to end the war with the Islamic Republic of Iran. The president will likely reject any measure from Congress to limit his authority. Elsewhere, Hezbollah has rejected the latest ceasefire agreement between Israel and the Lebanese government. The Senate is beginning a long series of votes on legislations that would fund President Trump's immigration enforcement agencies. On Wall Street, mixed day, but the Dow Jones Industrial average up big, 940 points at last check. This is SRN News.
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9: Temperatures will be heating up here in the days ahead. Highs upper 80s to near 90. A little bit of late day shower and thunderstorm activity. Shower and thunderstorm chances are going to be a possibility today, especially along the foothills and mountains, a few out on the plains. Lows tonight, mid to upper 50s. Sunday to partly sunny on Friday, 85 to 90. Mid to upper 50s Friday night, 90 Saturday and Sunday. Cooler, a better chance of showers and thunderstorms for Monday. I'm meteorologist Don Day.
10: Current temperature,
11: 76 degrees.
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15: Satan's purpose and only mission is to divert the attention of God's people from worshiping the one true God. 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
15: Jude, verses 8. In the same way, these dreamers pollute their own bodies, reject authority, and slander celestial beings. But even the archangel Michael, when was disputing with the devil about the body of Moses, did not dare to bring slanderous accusation against him, but he said, "The Lord rebuke you, Satan." Yet these men speak abusively against whatever they don't know, don't understand, and what things they do understand by instinct, like unreasoning animals. These are the very things that destroy them. Woe to them. They have taken the way of Cain. They have rushed for profit into Balaam's error. They have been destroyed in Korah's rebellion. Verse 8. These dreamers, well, they dream of salvation without the Savior. They dream of redemption without the cross. They dream of peace without repentance. They dream of preaching happiness without holiness. They preach unity without Christ. They preach a God other than the Father of the Lord Jesus Christ. They dream dreams that everyone, no matter which God they follow, they will make it to heaven. Doesn't matter who you worship, you'll make it in the end as long as you're sincere. They're dreamers. They dream that hell is so negative concept. Don't preach about it. That hell hinders people from coming to Christ. And what I'm telling you is these books have written and preachers have preached that. That hell and heaven are man's invention. And the Bible is not fully to be trustworthy. But beloved, the truth is this. Our Lord Jesus Christ stands ready to forgive every repentant sinner. The Lord Jesus Christ is calling out every human being who would listen to Him. Come to me, for I am the only one who can save you eternally. Come to me, for there is no other way to heaven except through me. Come to me, for there can be no eternal life in heaven without me. Come to me, for there is no peace of mind without me. For denying the authority of the Word of God is a denial of celestial beings. What do I mean by that? How come Jude says this? Here's what he said. Even the archangel Michael, with all the power that invested in him, spiritual power, believed in the existence of Satan more than so many preachers today. He believed in the existence of Satan, and he acknowledged that Satan is a powerful, evil, supernatural being. Please listen to me. An evil spiritual being who's not to be trifled with. Are you with me? We have to understand that Satan's purpose and only mission is to divert the attention of God's people from worshiping the one true God. Oh, you can focus on a religion, you can focus on rituals, you can focus on church politics, or you can focus on anything other than the worship of Jesus. And that is why when Moses died, God wanted to make sure that the subsequent generation of Jews are not going to fall into the idolatry of worshiping at the shrine of Moses. And that is why no one knows where Moses is buried to this day. Nobody knows where he was buried. But Satan wanted to do the opposite. Satan wanted a shrine to be erected for Moses. Why? So that people can commit idolatry and worship Moses and worship his shrine. So a dispute in the heavenly realm arose between Satan and the archangel Michael over the body of Moses. What was the archangel Michael's mission? To protect God's people from falling into idolatry. But instead of the archangel Michael using his own spiritual authority to stop Satan, what did he do? What did he do? He said, "The Lord rebuke you, Satan." Verse 9. But even when the archangel Michael, when he was disputing with the devil about the body of Moses, did not dare to bring slanderous accusation against him, but said, "The Lord rebuke you, Satan." Beloved, listen to me, please. While believers are given authority by Jesus, we dare not to confront Satan on our own strength, even though we've been given authority over him. Because Satan is a spiritual being. He's not flesh and blood, as Paul said to the Ephesians. And he loves to draw us into thinking that we can, we have the power. All we need to do, we need to exercise that power without hanging on the coattail of our commander-in-chief. And Jude is saying that if the archangel Michael, let the Lord himself deal with Satan to defeat him, how much more do we need the Lord to do that? Who are we to think that we can handle Satan on our own? It is absolute fallacy. It is absolute falsehood. Listen to me. Those who deny the existence of Satan, as so many in the pulpits today, those who minimize the craftiness of Satan, those who ignore the schemes of Satan, they can fall in the trap of being deceived by Satan. Only those who truly fear the Lord. The Bible said the fear of the Lord is the beginning of wisdom. Only those who fear the Lord have no reason to fear Satan. But the big question still is this. How do we recognize the deception of Satan through the apostates in the church? And that is where the three clues come in. Look at them, they're all in one verse, by the way, verse 11. Three clues. If you're a detective, you're saying, here are three clues I want to give you that keeps you alert. Verse 11. First clue. Stay away from do-it-yourself religion. Second clue, stay away from the feelings religion. Third clue, do not get into the building your own ego religion. I'm going to explain all of that because they're here in the Word of God. First clue, stay away from the do-it-yourself religion. Do you know what I'm talking about? Do-it-yourself religion. I mean, humanitarian work, faith-based work. My goodness, these are buzzwords now. Buzzwords. You say, Michael, are you against humanitarian work? Absolutely not. For all humanitarian work began by Christians. All of humanitarian activities have their roots in the Christian faith. Christians are the ones who built hospitals for healing. Christians are the ones who opened orphanages for the destitute. Christians are the ones who created works of mercy. Christians are the ones who established feeding of the hungry. All of these began as a result of Christian believers wanted to serve God by serving people. But, like everything else, Satan touches. And he does that with everything that's good. Like everything else, Satan hijacked these ministries and made them purely for selfish and self-gratifying and self-serving. The way of Satan gets in the picture, listen carefully. He takes over the work of God and he literally inverts the purpose. How does he do that? Humanitarian work becomes how I earn my salvation. Humanitarian work becomes how do I go to heaven. Humanitarian work becomes this is how I earn brownie points with God. Humanitarian work becomes the way to ease my conscience. Instead of repenting of sin, the way you ease my conscience is I do some good and may be accepted by God. That's how he perverts everything. Can you see Satan's deception? The Word of God from cover to cover says that there's only one way to be accepted by God, and that is through the shed blood of Jesus Christ on the cross of Calvary. Only after that we serve God by serving the needs of others. And that's precisely the deception that Cain, the son of Adam and Eve, fell into. That's the deception Satan got him into. Let's look at it. His mom and dad, Adam and Eve, learned the hard way from God that fig leaves do not cover the sin of disobedience. His mom and dad, Adam and Eve, learned the hard way that only the shedding of the blood of an innocent lamb will bring forgiveness of sins. And his mom and dad, Adam and Eve, taught their boys, taught their children the importance of this lesson. And guess what? Their son Abel decided to follow God, God's way. This is what God wants. That's what I'm going to do. This is God's way. I'm not going to change it. And so he comes to God offering the sacrifice of a slaying of an innocent lamb. Why was this so important to God all these thousands of years ago? Why was that important for him in the Garden of Eden? Why? That early in history, this is a very important lesson. Because the shedding of the blood of an innocent lamb was pointing forward to the cross of Christ. Because the shedding of the blood of an innocent lamb is a forward-looking picture to the Lamb of God, the most innocent blood of all. But here comes Cain. And here comes Cain. And he said, no way, Jose. Mom and Dad's religion is outmoded. Mom and Dad's religion is old-fashioned. Mom and Dad's religion is not hip anymore. Mom and Dad's religion has not moved with the times. Oh, how many times did I hear that? Mom and Dad's religion is not relevant today. It's just not relevant for today. No one believes that stuff anymore. Why do we still believe that? I'm going to come to God my way. I'm going to come to God, not God's way, but my way. I'm going to be accepted by God. He will have to accept me the way I think He should accept me. I am going to worship God my way, not His way. Of course, today, this is known as the way of Cain. Thousands of years later, the epistle to the Hebrews, chapter 11, verse 4, says, by faith, who? Abel. Did it say Cain? No. You see, the truth is, it doesn't take faith for a do-it-yourself religion. Right? It doesn't take any faith at all. You do what pleases you. It doesn't take faith for do-it-yourself your way. No amount of good intentions, sincerity, hard work can save us. No amount. First clue, stay away from do-it-yourself religion. Second clue, stay away from follow your feelings religion. Here Jude gives us the example of Balaam. Who is that Balaam guy? Well, when the Israelites came out of the land of slavery in Egypt, and before they got into the promised land, they came into the wilderness and they have to go through a place called Moab. The Moabites had a king who was evil by the name of Balak. Don't confuse those two, because both starts with B. You can easily get confused. His first one is who? Balak. Second one? Balak. King Balak heard about the great things that God did for the Israelites when they came out of Egypt, and he was terrified of them and he wants to destroy them. So he looked around and he found a prophet of the occult, somebody who is a sorcerer, a demon possessed, by the name of Balaam. King Balak said to Balaam, I'm going to make you a very rich man. But even demons and demon possessed sorcerers knew that the Israelites are protected by God. Because in the loins of so many of them, the seed of the birth of the Savior, the Lord Jesus Christ, the Messiah. So he was protecting them. Oh, but the pile of money looked so good. It felt so good to do it. And so when Balaam became reluctant, Because as I said, even demons had to obey God. The king interpreted the reluctance of Balaam as holding out for more money. So what does the king do? He upped the ante. More money, more money. Balaam knew that he could not curse the people of God. Oh, but the money looked so good. The money felt so good. And the more Balaam says no, the more money piled up by Balak. Finally, he said, you know what? I'll give it a shot. I mean, what have I got to lose? The money blinded him so much, that he could not see the angel with a sword drawn, stopping him from going through. He couldn't see. He was so blinded by the money, he couldn't see the angel. But the donkey did. The donkey was riding. So he kept beating the donkey. So much so that the donkey spoke. Be very careful when a donkey speaks to you. Be very, very careful. Be very careful. You need to read the story, by the way. When you go home, it's the book of Numbers, chapter 22, 23, and 24. Read them. Take your time. God is the one who forbid Balaam from cursing his people. But that did not stop Balaam, because the money felt so good. So he came up with a diabolical idea. It's the second best. And he said to the king of Moab, the way you weaken and may not destroy, but you weaken these people is to have a party. Party. Like one of those fraternity parties. You know what? The wild ones. Lots of booze and lots of loose Moabite women. That will do it every time. Beloved, this promise security, sexual sins, is satanic trick 101. 101. When all fail, your sexual temptation. And this diabolical plan worked. Worked. First clue, stay away from do-it-yourself religion. Second clue, stay away from follow your feelings religion. The third clue that Jude gives us here, stay away from feeding your ego religion. And Jude gives all three examples, as I said, from the scripture, from the Word of God. Story time again, okay? Another story. While the Israelites were still in the wilderness, they haven't gotten to the land of promise, which I talked about in the last message. They haven't got there. They're still in the wilderness. An obscure man by the name of Korah shows up. By the way, he may be obscure, but he actually was Moses' cousin. Did you know that? He was Moses' cousin. Read about it. So he was a Levite, but he had a sick ego. Sick ego. And he wanted to replace Moses as a leader. Probably, I'm very careful, okay? Probably, Korah was talented, he was intelligent, he was charismatic, and he was popular. He didn't think much of Moses' leadership. He felt that Moses' leadership is not worth a flip, that he really is not a good leader. Oh, but he thought that he himself would make a much better leader. He'll make a much better leader. Read about it in the book of Numbers chapter 16 when you go home, please. Well, you might be asking, well, Michael, how do you know that Korah was all these things you said? Because he had a very large following. Don't be misled by large followings. And you know what? This is a Yusuf thing. It's not going to find it in the Bible. I personally think probably he would have made a better leader. Probably. As I think there are lots of better leaders than I am. This is not false humility. It's the absolute conviction. A lot of people would exercise a better leadership than me. I know that. But there was just one tiny, teeny little problem. Have you thought about it? Just a little problem. God chose stuttering Moses, not brilliant Korah, to lead the people. And Korah's rebellion against Moses' leadership spelled dreadful disaster. Dreadful disaster. But think about this. What did Moses do? I mean, what would you do when you're falsely accused? Well, what did Moses do? I'll take him on. Let's go, Amano, let's go public about this. Now, in Numbers chapter 16, verse 30, it says, Moses went on his face before the Lord. I found through the years that the Lord's vengeance is far better administered than mine. Oh, it might be slower, but much better, much more effective. And what did God do? Listen carefully. Not only that, he opened the ground, and Korah and 240 others were swallowed in it. But additional 14,700 people of the Israelites were killed by a plague. Please listen to me. It's always better to wait upon the Lord. It's always better what? So I tell you as I conclude, please stay away from do-it-yourself religion. Stay away from trusting your feeling religion. Stay away from building your ego religion. For the God who sees all things will reward you publicly and generously.
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8: With SRN News, I'm Ken Lorman in Washington. President Trump says he remains optimistic about reaching a ceasefire with Iran and responded this way when asked if recent U.S. and Iranian strikes are testing the fragile ceasefire.
18: Well, you know, there's a reason for everything, and we hit them pretty hard the night before, and actually last night. And what it was explained to me, I said, all right, so we'll do that. But we've been hitting them pretty hard.
8: President says that symbolic House vote approving a war powers resolution that would halt the U.S. military action against Iran was meaningless. Still, Mr. Trump is unhappy that four House Republicans joined the Democrats in supporting the resolution. Writing on Truth Social, the Democrats are fueled with Trump derangement syndrome. This is SRNU.
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9: Temperatures will be heating up here in the days ahead. Highs upper 80s to near 90. A little bit of late day shower and thunderstorm activity. Shower and thunderstorm chances are going to be a possibility today, especially along the foothills and mountains, a few out on the plains. Lows tonight, mid to upper 50s. Sunny to partly sunny on Friday, 85 to 90. Mid to upper 50s Friday night, 90 Saturday and Sunday. Cooler, a better chance of showers and thunderstorms for Monday. I'm meteorologist Don Day.
19: Current temperature,
11: 81 degrees.
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25: Welcome to Pathway to Victory with author and pastor Dr. Robert Jeffress. 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And while this type of community couldn't work without tolerance, our contemporary understanding of that word has taken on an alarming redefinition. Today on Pathway to Victory, Dr. Robert Jeffress shares how today's understanding of tolerance has changed from its historical meaning. But first, let's take a moment to hear some important ministry updates.
23: Thanks, David, and welcome again to Pathway to Victory. I'm delighted that you're with me today as we continue our special teaching series called America and the Bible. I'm sure you agree with me about a tragic trend in the news media today. political pundits weaving a false narrative about America's rich Christian heritage. Well, on today's program, you'll hear me describe a word in the English vocabulary that critics have completely misconstrued in order to undermine the Christian foundation of our country. It's the word tolerance. Critics are leveraging this word against Christians, and I want to show you the biblical way to respond. But that's not all that's happening in our culture. Today's woke historians are attempting to twist the truth about our country's founding as well. And I'm pleased to offer an uplifting book that will help your loved ones stand firm on the principles of faith, family, and freedom that have guided our great nation from her earliest days. This special book is called Our 250th Commemorative Edition of America is a Christian Nation, and a copy is yours when you give a generous gift toward the In God We Trust matching challenge that's active right now. As perhaps you've heard, Pathway to Victory is the recipient of a large matching challenge in the amount of $1.5 million. This means that every dollar you give toward blessing America with the hope of God's Word will be automatically doubled in impact. I'm going to share more details later in the program. But right now, let's consider today's very important topic. I'm speaking about the most misunderstood word in America.
0: In today's world, when people say, I am tolerant of something, they're saying, I believe that that belief, behavior, or choice is just as valid as mine. However, what I'm going to call true tolerance not only allows for, but it requires a belief in absolute truth. Author Gregory Kalki says, probably no concept has more currency in our politically correct culture than the notion of tolerance. Unfortunately, one of America's noblest virtues has been so distorted, it's become a vice. But tolerance, when correctly understood, really is a virtue that ought to be embraced. But what society understands tolerance to be and what true tolerance is are vastly different things. Gregory Kalki, again, identifies the three critical components of true tolerance. Number one, there's a permitting or allowing something you dislike or don't agree with. Secondly, a conduct or point of view with which one disagrees with in the process, while number three, respecting the person in the process. Now, this pseudo-tolerance, this new tolerance, resembles historical tolerance in some ways, but it's also radically different from the historic understanding of tolerance in four distinct ways. I want you to write this down. First of all, pseudo-tolerance rejects the idea of absolute truth. And of course, by rejecting absolute and spiritual truth, pseudo-tolerance has to become what they say they despise. And that leads to a second characteristic of pseudo-tolerance. Pseudo-tolerance is intolerant of other points of views. That's the most ironic thing about the whole thing. Those who say they're tolerant usually end up being the most intolerant people of all. Let me give you some illustrations of that. A few years ago, I was invited to be on a panel discussion at one of the largest Jewish temples here in Dallas. And the panel discussion had to do with the separation of church and state. During the discussion, one of the panelists asked me this question. They said, Dr. Jeffers, why are you so opposed to teaching evolution in the public classroom? I said, I'm not opposed to teaching evolution at all. I think evolution ought to be taught. My question to you, I said, was, why are you so opposed to allowing creationism also to be taught as an alternate theory? See, that is the hypocrisy of tolerance. The intolerance of these pseudo-tolerant people reaches into spiritual issues as well. I want you to read carefully this statement from Reverend William Murray, a prominent Unitarian Universalist minister. Listen to what he says about what he calls intolerant religions. Listen to what he says. Quote, I get a little impatient with the concept that we should tolerate all religions because people are entitled to their own beliefs. If a religion is based on ignorance and irrationality and totalitarianism, think evangelical Christianity. If a religion is based on these things, there is no need to stand aside and pretend that's okay. What I would say about tolerance is we cannot tolerate intolerance. Now, that statement reveals the hypocrisy of pseudo-tolerance. Number three, pseudo-tolerance refuses to differentiate between people and their beliefs and their behavior. Pseudo-tolerance refuses to allow you to differentiate between people and their beliefs and behaviors. In other words, to reject Islam is to reject Muslims. If you oppose same-sex marriages, it means you hate homosexuals. If you lobby for the repeal of Roe v. Wade, it means you must despise every woman who has ever had an abortion. Do you see how insidious that is? Thank goodness God separates us from our behavior. He says, I hate what you do, but I love you. Listen to me. For us to be the salt and light Jesus commanded us to be, we have to reject every vestige of pseudo-tolerance. Instead of rejecting the concept of tolerance altogether, what we need to do is return to the historic understanding of true tolerance. And what I mean by true tolerance can not only enhance our preserving influence as Christians in this world, but if we model true tolerance, we can also boost the brightness of our witness for Christ. How does true tolerance differ from pseudo-tolerance in three distinct ways? Number one, true tolerance requires making a judgment. Remember, you can only tolerate those things with which you disagree with, like same-sex marriage, or those things you dislike. So that means you have to make a judgment. Now, we make judgments all the time, don't we? Some years ago, I made the choice to marry my wife, Amy, over other choices that were out there. Not that many, but other choices that were out there. No, that's not true. I made that choice because she was a superior choice in my mind. I made a judgment. And yet today, the proponents of pseudo-tolerance have convinced us that it is unloving and unkind and even unchristian to make any kind of moral or spiritual judgment. And they always quote the words of Jesus. After all, they said, didn't Jesus say, judge not lest ye be judged? I want you to turn there for a moment to Matthew chapter 7, and let's see what Jesus actually was saying when he said, we are not to judge, lest we be judged. In Matthew 7, Jesus was railing against the Pharisees. The Pharisees came up with these strict regulations for how people ought to behave, regulations that they were unwilling to live by themselves. They were hypocrites. They're like a lot of these politicians who talk about, oh, we're for family values, and yet they behave privately in immoral ways themselves. That's what Jesus was railing about. He said, don't judge other people like the Pharisees to make yourself look better to God and to others. But it is obvious from what Jesus said here, he was not opposing making any judgment at all. Look at Matthew 7. Do not judge lest you be judged, for in the way you judge, you will be judged, and by your standard of measure, it will be measured to you. And why do you look at the speck that is in your brother's eye, but do not notice the log that is in your own eye? Or how can you say to your brother, let me take the speck out of your eye, and behold, the log is in your own eye? You hypocrite, first take the log out of your own eye, and then you will be able to see clearly to take the speck out of your brother's eye. What he's talking about is this. If you see a fellow Christian who is involved in sin, what are you supposed to do? Well, you ought to do everything you could to help remove that speck from his eye. And you do it not because you hate him, but because you care about him. But to remove that speck from his eye, you have to make a series of judgment. You make the judgment that, first of all, we are all accountable to God. Secondly, there are certain beliefs that are contrary to God's revealed will found in the Bible. Thirdly, this person, my fellow Christian, is engaging in some of that behavior. And finally, this kind of behavior will lead to a bad end for him. All of those judgments you have to make before you try to help him with the sin in his life. And Jesus says, by the way, before you try to help him with sin in his life, take the blindfold off. Examine your own life, first of all, to be sure you're ready to perform the operation. Take that beam, that 2x4, out of your eye as well. And that leads to a second characteristic of true tolerance. True tolerance is grounded in a genuine concern for other people. The only reason you'd try to remove a particle from somebody's eye is for the well-being of that individual. The effort to remove the particle may involve some temporary discomfort. But thirdly, the motivation for making the judgment and inflicting temporary pain is the long-term comfort of that other person. You know, we have been told by the pseudo-tolerance movement that if we make a judgment that somebody is engaging in beliefs, behaviors, or choices that are wrong, if we judge them in any way, that is a sign of hate. No, the truth is, remaining silent about people's behaviors, beliefs, or choices that cause them harm, that is the most unloving thing you can possibly do. The famous evangelist of yesteryear, Charles Finney, once said, "If you see your neighbor's sin and pass by and neglect to reprove him, it is just as cruel as if you should see his house on fire and pass by and not warn him of it." True tolerance is many times showing a genuine concern for others. Number three, true tolerance allows for preferences.

The Constitution demands that we allow people to worship any God they choose to worship or no God at all. That is the First Amendment. However, the fact that our Constitution demands that everyone have the freedom to embrace any religious beliefs or no religious beliefs does not mean that the government cannot demonstrate a preference for Christianity. You see, many people erroneously believe that the First Amendment of the Constitution demands government neutrality or even hostility toward all things Christians. Remember the First Amendment, Congress shall make no law regarding the establishment of religion or prohibiting the free exercise thereof. In recent years, this so-called establishment cause has been used to ban everything from nativity scenes in the court of the public square to prohibiting prayers at graduation ceremonies because such outward and overt Christian expressions implied the government's endorsement of a specific religion. Now, the problem with that application of the First Amendment is it is based on a truly false understanding of the words religion and establishment. The First Amendment was written and ratified to guarantee that no particular denomination within the Christian sect would be made the National Church of America that everyone would have to worship in. That is all that was meant by the First Amendment. When it says Congress shall not establish a religion, it means Congress shall not establish the Methodist Church, the Baptist Church, the Congregational Church as the state church of which everyone must be a part of. Now, I made that claim a few weeks ago. You've heard me say that before. You may say, well, now, Pastor, how do you know that's true? How do you know that is what the framers of the Constitution meant in the First Amendment, that they were referring to denominations within Christianity and not different faiths like Hinduism and Buddhism and Islam and so forth? I'm going to give you that evidence, and it is compelling. Supreme Court Justice Joseph Story was appointed to the Supreme Court by President James Madison in 1811. Do you remember who James Madison was? James Madison was considered the chief author and the founder of the Constitution. In fact, 20 years earlier, before he appointed Justice Story, James Madison is the one who introduced the Bill of Rights, including the First Amendment to Congress. That was James Madison. He was the architect of our Constitution. He is the one who appointed Supreme Court Justice Joseph Story. Now, Justice Story was made a Justice of the Supreme Court by James Madison in 1811, only 20 years after the ratification of the First Amendment. So here you've got a Supreme Court Justice appointed by the architect of the Constitution, James Madison, who's living at the same time as the framers of the First Amendment. He was alive during the debate. It's interesting that Joseph Story wrote a commentary on the Constitution of the United States. And in that commentary, he clarified the meaning of the First Amendment. And listen to what Joseph Story said. He said, quote, "The real object of the First Amendment was not to countenance, much less to advance Islam or Judaism or any other infidelity by prostrating Christianity. No, the whole object was to exclude all rivalry among Christian sects, denominations, and to prevent any national ecclesiastical establishment which should give a hierarchy the exclusive patronage of the national government." Justice Story said the whole purpose of the First Amendment was simply to create one Christian sect from being the national church. He goes on to say, "Never in our wildest imagination was it meant to prostrate Christianity, to elevate Judaism, Islam, and any other infidelity of a religion above the Christian faith." Now, don't you find that fascinating? That is what was meant by the First Amendment. Congress shall make no law regarding the establishment of a denomination. That is what he was talking about. And although the Constitution allows that people are free to embrace Hinduism, Islam, Judaism if they want to, never should we believe that that is in any way saying that all religions are equally valid. America was founded as a unique
Christian nation. In the New York State Supreme Court case of the People versus Ruggles, Chief Justice James Kent wrote in that case, quote, "We are a Christian people, and the morality of the country is deeply engrafted upon Christianity and not upon the doctrines or worship

0: worship of those imposters. Listen, that is a high court saying every other religion besides Christianity is an imposter religion. What I'm saying is true tolerance allows other religious beliefs, but it also allows the showing of preference to other religious beliefs, the belief of Christianity. Our forefathers did not hesitate to declare that America was a Christian nation. And although, again, they championed the right of other people to embrace other faiths, they did not demand that government prostrate Christianity. There is no mandate, ladies and gentlemen, in the Constitution that requires government to prevent public expressions of the Christian faith in the public square. In fact, as I've demonstrated in the last two examples, the First Amendment doesn't even require that government treat all faiths equally. You know, you've got high school principals, bless their hearts. They say, well, you know, if I allow a Christian to pray at graduation, then I have to allow a Jew, and then I have to allow a Hindu, and then I have to allow a Muslim. No, you don't. That's not what the First Amendment says. It says you don't have to prostrate Christianity in the name of other religions. A city mayor isn't obligated to balance a nativity scene with a Jewish menorah. The fact is, true tolerance allows for preferences even in the government. A few months ago, I was interviewed on the radio by Alan Combs, you know, the token liberal at Fox News. And boy, he's an interesting guy. But he kind of ambushed me in the interview because little did I know he had pulled a string of my comments from different sermons over a period of about 15 years, and he just played them one after another to show what an intolerant person I was. And one of the clips he played was where I showed that we as Christians ought to prefer Christians to be our leaders. And so he said, so Dr. Jeffers, what you're saying is you don't want any Jews, Muslims, or Hindus running for office. You want to keep them out of office. I said, that's not true at all. I think anybody has the right to run for public office without any religious test by the government. That's Article 6 of the Constitution. But I also have the right to prefer Christians over non-Christians as our leaders. You see, that is what true tolerance is. True tolerance allows for preferences. However, when we demonstrate our preference, I do think we need to follow the example of the Lord Jesus Christ. You know, Jesus was very interesting in the way he presented absolute truth. He was very hard in his convictions. In Matthew 10:34, Jesus said, "Do not think I came to bring peace on the earth. I did not come to bring peace, but a sword." Or Luke 15:25, "If anyone comes to me and does not hate his own father and mother and wife and children and brothers and sisters, yes, even his own life, he cannot be my disciple." Now, those are tough comments, aren't they? Jesus was tough in his convictions, but he was very soft when it came to people. He was what I like to call a velvet-covered brick. Hard in his convictions, soft with other people who were genuinely searching for God. And I believe if we're going to be effective in being salt and light in our culture, we have to find that same mix between conviction and compassion. But hear me, compassion for other people doesn't negate conviction. True tolerance not only allows for a strong point of view, it actually demands it. True tolerance is based on a genuine concern for other people. A genuine concern that says, I respect your right to believe what you want to believe, to behave as you want to behave, but I also love you too much to remain silent about it. That is true tolerance. In his book, The New Absolutes, William Watkins writes, we must violate the new tolerance and become a people marked by intolerance. Not an intolerance that unleashes hate upon people, but an intolerance that's unwilling to allow error to masquerade as truth. An intolerance that is willing to call evil, evil, and good, good.
1: There's never been a more urgent moment in history when so much hangs in the balance for our country. My hope and prayer is that God would raise up men and women all across America who would become salt and light for Him. You can become part of this movement by joining Pathway to Victory as a financial partner. Last week, we launched the $1.5 million In God We Trust Matching Challenge. That means every gift we receive from now through July 5th will be matched and therefore doubled in impact until we reach the goal. 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It's our 250th commemorative edition of America is a Christian Nation. 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I believe it will be a treasured addition to your home for years to come. 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
2: 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Again, that's P.O. 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I'm David J. Mullins. Every day it seems like our country wanders farther away from the Christian principles upon which it was founded. 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
9: With SRN News, I'm Ken Lorman in Washington. The president says the symbolic House vote approving a war powers resolution that would halt the U.S. military action in Iran was meaningless. Still, Mr. Trump is unhappy that four House Republicans joined Democrats in supporting the resolution. The president said in a post on Truth Social, the Democrats are fueled by Trump derangement syndrome. Continuing, they would rather have our country fail than give me another of many victories. The four Republicans, that's a whole other story, he wrote. They're grandstanders. They should be ashamed of themselves. The Senate is beginning a long series of votes on legislation to fund the president's immigration enforcement agencies. And on Wall Street, it's now green across the board, with the Dow Jones Industrial Average up 816 points. This is SRNU.
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10: Temperatures will be heating up here in the days ahead. Highs upper 80s to near 90. A little bit of late day shower and thunderstorm activity. Shower and thunderstorm chances are going to be a possibility today, especially along the foothills and mountains, a few out on the plains. Lows tonight, mid to upper 50s. Sunny to partly sunny on Friday, 85 to 90. Mid to upper 50s Friday night, 90 Saturday and Sunday. Cooler, a better chance of showers and thunderstorms for Monday. I'm meteorologist Don Day.
11: Current temperature,
12: 81 degrees.
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14: It is foolish and dangerous to leave the grace of God. So stick close to Jesus, as Pastor Ed explains.
15: I think it was Norman Geisler that said this. At least that's where I heard it first. I love it. It's so good. Somebody comes to you with some new revelation. He said this. If it's new, it's not true. And if it's true, then it's not new. Right? The Bible says there's nothing new under the sun. So if you know the Word of God, you won't be ripped off. And that's something to remember next time somebody comes and says, oh, I have this new revelation of God, a new thing nobody's ever found. Nobody knows about it yet except me and now you. You just say, no thanks. And instead choose to stick it out with the grace of God through faith. You may not know everything yet. You may not even read the whole Bible yet, but you know Jesus.

0: gospel is so liberating. But many today refuse to believe or try to add to the good news of how we are made right with God and kept by His Spirit. Hello, welcome to Abounding Grace. We're so very glad you've joined us. On our last broadcast, we were reminded that we're made right with God by faith in what Jesus did at the cross on our behalf. And that salvation is a gift to receive, not achieve. With more on this liberating truth from Galatians chapter 3 and verse 4, here is Pastor Ed Taylor.
1: Notice in verse 4 now, have you suffered so many things in vain, if indeed it was in vain? This is another question. Another question that's important, that he draws them back. They want to now add works. They want to live their life in a legalistic way with God. They're going to live their life not thinking of the crucifixion, but works. And he says, okay, let's talk about the miraculous work of God. Do the miracles of God come because of the law or faith? Of course it's faith. He moves on from the Spirit to the work of the Spirit, and he goes, how does the work of the Spirit happen in your life? Is it because you're a good person? Because you're a good Christian person? Because you've done many good deeds? Like, sometimes you live your life where you think that there's a measurement in your life, that if you get to the top, let's say your measurement, 10 is the best, 1 is the worst, and you know, most of us live in 4, 5, 6. We just go up and down, up and down, but you think that the only way you'll please God, and you think that the only way God will keep His promises, and you think that the only way that you're going to make it into heaven is you're a 10 every day, you live a very frustrated life, don't you? Because you're not living the truth. If you're a 0 today, God loves you. If you're 2, God loves you. If you're 5, God loves you. If you're 7, say with me, God loves you. If you're a 10, no, He really, really, really, really loves you. No, of course, He loves you. You see, those numbers represent how much you enjoy the love of God. You want to enjoy the love of God? Then live out your life in such a way that you respond to the prompting of the Holy Spirit in your life. Let God live His life through you. Because you have to ask, okay, Ed, what about works? What about works? What about good deeds? Doesn't God want good deeds? Well, yes, for sure. Just make sure it's in the right way. You and I, where good deeds and works come in to play in our lives, is not to save us so that you now earn something and God owes you. So look what I've done for you, God. You owe me. Do I need to say it out loud? I think I do. God owes you nothing. Romans says He owes man nothing. No, He doesn't owe you. We are not saved by good works, but rather we are saved for them. We get to participate in this new life that God has given us. We get to enjoy it. We get to live in such a way where life has so much more meaning and we care for others more than we care for ourselves. It's amazing. So he comes back to the miraculous. And you remember, you can jot it down in Acts chapter 14, that in Lystra, a tremendous miracle took place. There was a lame man from his birth that God used Paul to bring healing into his life, and the whole city was amazed. They started to worship Paul and Barnabas. Paul wanted nothing to do with it, Acts chapter 14. And how did this wonderful miracle, this is something that those in Lystra could relate to, how did it happen? Was it the works of the law? Say with me, church, no. It was faith. It was faith. It was the grace of God. I mean, when you think, it wasn't even because of the lame man's faith. He didn't have any faith. He's another guy that just woke up like he did every other day, lame. But it was God giving Paul the faith to pray over him and bring healing into his life, because God was ready to heal that man. And if it wasn't Paul, God would have used someone else. It didn't happen because the lame man was super spiritual or lived a 10 life his whole life or was in some special place in God's kingdom. It just happened because of the grace of God. It's the same with us entrusted with ministry and serving in God's church. It's not because of anything we have done. It's not because we have gone to school and we've studied and we're so... Like early on in the ministry, this was easier for me to believe in some ways, because early on when I was serving, like, I didn't know anything. I hadn't even read the Bible and I was already serving God. I was in the process of reading the Bible, but I was already serving God. I was already praying with people. I was already sharing the gospel before I even read the whole Bible. I just wanted to be used of God. But fast forward now, I've been doing this for 30 years. It would be easy for me to come and go, well, you guys don't understand what kind of pastor you have. I mean, I have studied so much. You should see the marks on my Bible as I fall asleep in my Bible studying just for you. And I have learned so much. And that is why God uses me. I was like, come on now. Just in case you ever believe that about me or anyone else, there's actually a truth in the Bible you need to come back to over and over. Let me share it with you. 1 Corinthians chapter 1 in verse 26, it says, "For you see your calling, brethren, not many wise according to the flesh, not many mighty, not many noble are called." And we pause there and we go, well, you know, it's kind of offensive. What do you mean? I've got education, I've studied, and I... Okay, whoa. Listen, this is being used of God. Let me just say, those of you, because I know in the room there are very well-educated, incredibly smart men and women that excel in so many areas in life. The Bible does not diminish education in any way, neither do I. When I was raising my kids, I had this instruction for them. Get as much education as you can, as fast as you can, and for your old man, as cheap as you can. Because that's a door opener in this world. When you navigate through the world, the many of the facets of how where God wants to take you, where God wants to use you. I mean, if you're a doctor here today, thank God you went to school. Thank you very much. I'm so glad. I do not, well, you know, I was a doctor because I got my degree online. No. Is there another doctor in the house? We want you to have education. That's not the point here. God is not diminishing any kind of education, but he wants you to remember that even those of you that excel in this world, even those of you that are well-educated engineers, even those of you, you can't take credit for what God has done in your life. So, well, but you don't understand. I've studied so much. Okay, well, how did God provide for that? Well, you don't understand. I'm involved in some of the most important intricate things and I do this and I send rockets into space. And I go, great, that's wonderful. But where did you get that brain from again? And breathing? Where did that come from? Life? Where did your life? It's the grace of God. We can't take credit. And just in case we want to take credit, especially in ministry, just serving the Lord, in verse 27 it says, God has chosen the foolish things of the world to put to shame the wise. God has chosen the weak things of the world to put to shame the things that are mighty. I find no greater explanation of God using my life in ministry than this right here. I indeed stand as a testimony of this scripture that God has chosen the foolish things of this world. There's no really rhyme or reason of why someone like me or some of you would ever be used of God except for his grace. And it makes me only love him more and serve him more, not out of obligation, but out of joy. My life given to him because he's the one that gave me life. Don't forget the miraculous doesn't come because of good works or keeping the law. They saw a miracle even before some of them were saved. Now, notice, in conclusion now to finish this section, he gets to the place of Abraham in verse 6 because Abraham, along with Moses, very revered, very respected. And Abraham being thrown around as someone, oh, you know, you've got to follow Abraham in order to be saved. Well, notice he'll describe that. Verse 6, just as Abraham, and notice what's emphasized, believed God and it was accounted to him for righteousness. Therefore, know that only those who are of faith are sons of Abraham. It's not the bloodline, it's the faith line that matters. Nobody's born a believer. Nobody can take that sense of, well, you don't know my heritage. No, your heritage is important as it is. When it comes to the things of God, it's only faith that bring you into a right relationship with him. It's only faith. So anyone that's of faith are the sons of Abraham. And this was a big deal in the life of Jesus, remember, in his ministry. Remember what he said? This is what almost got him stoned. Remember what he told him? Before Abraham was, I am. Because he was getting to the root of, they had replaced faith in God with faith in man, even a good man like Abraham or Moses, which is also something that many fall into today, following men and not following the Lord. following false teachings and not following the truth of God's word. What happens is you become in a place where, you know, most days in our life, they're not like super high emotion. Most days in our life are what I would call ordinary, normal, and mundane. Just normal life. It's not too exciting. It's not way up there. It's not way down there. It's just life. I go to work. I see a soccer game. I go, you know, to buy ice cream, whatever. It's just normal. I go shopping. Got to replenish the refrigerator. It's just normal stuff like everyone else. And this is where ears start to itch. And the enemy always loves to scratch that itch of believers. And there's so many different ways you can do that now. It's just here. In a church like this, your very first time here, welcome. I'm glad you're here. Very first time listening on the radio, fantastic. You're in a church that every time you show up, we're going to teach you the Bible. Verse by verse, chapter by chapter. But that means in Galatians, it's a little bit shorter book, but it's probably going to take us 20, 25 Bible studies to finish Galatians. So that means if you go off and visit another church for a couple weeks and go, well, maybe we'll go back and see what they're into. Guess what we're into? Galatians. And they go, well, I'm tired of Galatians. I'll come back when they're done. Okay, come back when we're done because we're going to be right in Ephesians next. And that will take longer. It's a bigger book and we're going to pause in a few times. And so it's just normal. It's normal. And you go to Bible study after Bible study. Well, you know, that wasn't much. I didn't get it. And you're just normal stuff. But that is life. Life is very normal. It's not always the highs and the lows. Although we do get a few of them. Some significant highs, some significant lows for sure, but most of life is just mundane. We need to learn that God is the God of the high as much as he's the God of the mundane, and he uses it all. You don't need to have some hyper-spiritualized experience to be right with God. As a born-again believer, you already, every moment of every day, are already right with God because of what Jesus has done in your life. And he will redeem even the mundane. Abraham was living one day, Genesis chapter 12, it says in verse 1 that God spoke to Abram. He wasn't keeping the law. He wasn't doing any good deed. He was just living life. But he spoke and he gave that word. Notice, let's read on. Abraham believed God. It was accounted to him for righteousness. It was given to him. That word accounted, it's an accounting. It was given to him. It was put in his ledger. It was said that it was deposited in his bank account to be saved. And now you follow and I follow verse 7 in his footsteps by faith, and verse 8, the scripture foreseeing that God would justify the nations by faith is what he promised in Genesis 12. And by the way, do you know who the nations by faith are? Well, you, Gentiles. Do you know it's been in the heart of God to save every tribe, tongue, and nation from the very beginning? That is not just a new covenant concept. It is the very heart of God. Every tribe, tongue, and nation, every language, every skin color, every socioeconomic level, every country, every jungle, every person, God's heart is that none will perish, that they will come to faith. It is not exclusive to just the Jewish people, although it starts with the Jew, but it branches out to everyone else. But Abram is just a Gentile. God spoke to him. Get up, leave your country. I'm going to use you. I'm going to bless all the nations through you. Already the Gentiles are going to be reached with the gospel. It's his heart. It's his desire. Which those that remember, what is the error that came into the Galatian churches? The error is not just circumcision and keeping the law. Technically what they were saying is that in order to be saved, you have to become a Jew first, proselyte, convert, then God can save you. And what Paul's teaching isn't true. And now he's taking back, what are you talking about? How does Abraham get saved then? How does Abram, this pagan, get saved? Was it the works of the law? In no way could Abram be saved by the works of the law. Why? You Bible students know. Why? The law didn't exist yet. Got a couple hundred years till Moses comes on the scene. There's no law to be saved by. It was relationship. And by the way, the law saves no one. It only reveals, as we've learned in Galatians, the law doesn't even save you. Who saves you? God. How? By grace. Through what? Your faith. Just like Abraham. And Abraham, in God speaking to him, is saying, you know what? That's just another picture. I want to reach the world. But you know what started in the Garden of Eden? Adam and Eve decide to rebel against God. They run away from his presence, don't want to be in relationship with him anymore. They recognize that they're sinfully naked now. And what do? We got to cover up. We got to cover this up. We cannot be running around the garden like this. We do not want the hippopotamuses and the giraffes seeing us like this. And they find fig leaves. Oh, I bet you that was fun, covering up with them, itching and uncomfortable, and making a bad situation worse by trying to help God out a little. Do you hear a theme? When you leave the gospel, you make a bad situation even worse as you continue to walk away from him. But what does God do? God does not leave them in their sinful condition, but he provides for them a covering by the sacrifice of an animal, which would become a picture and a type of coming of Jesus Christ, who would be crucified, buried, and rose again the third day, that we have the fullness of the message now, but we see the pictures throughout the scriptures. It says in verse 8 that God preached the gospel to Abraham. Same gospel we hear. Same gospel. There's not two gospels, three gospels, five gospels. There's only one. In you, all the nations shall be blessed. I'm your savior. I'm your provider. I'm your forgiver. So he says in verse 9, so those who are of faith are blessed with believing Abraham. For you Bible students, you want to take some notes down. In God's heart to reach the gospel, or for God's heart to reach the Gentiles, is all throughout the Old Testament. You can jot it down. The whole book of Jonah is about God reaching the Gentiles. Ruth, reaching the Gentiles. Deuteronomy chapter 32, 2 Samuel chapter 22, Psalm 18, Psalm 117, Isaiah 11, Romans 15, Genesis chapter 12. It's all throughout the scriptures. It's God's heart. The same thing can be said of you and me. Faith is not new. Grace is not new. Back in Genesis, it was by faith. In Exodus, by faith. Leviticus, by faith. Numbers, by faith. Psalms, say with me, by faith. Isaiah, by faith. You name the book, it has always been by faith. One gospel. And you know what's discouraging in some ways? For the Judaizers, for the legalists that came into Galatia and were jacking with people's lives. Because it's one thing, the enemy wants to go after you physically. And the enemy would love to take you mentally and take you out emotionally. But you know what he's going after? He wants to take you out spiritually. Ruin your eternal life, not just your temporary life. He wants to ruin you eternally. And here's what's sad to me as I was thinking about this. The Judaizers, the false teachers, they come into town with this false teaching. Do you want to know something? Just as much as it was by faith with Moses, by faith with Abraham, all the men and women that come before us, it's always been by grace, through faith, always, always, always. For the legalists, it was by faith as well. They refused to believe it. And instead, wanting to use the sincerity and the love of people to take advantage of them, which God strictly forbids over and over and over throughout the scriptures. Faith was enough for them too. But they come with some new revelation. It's always that way. Some new revelation. That temptation to raise up for yourselves teachers that will scratch that little itch in the normal, mundane times of life. You mean, Ed, it's just read your Bible and pray every day? Yeah, just start there. Just start there. Just reopen up your Bible and go, God, speak to me. You want to train your ears to hear the voice of the Lord? The voice of the Lord sounds like when you read the Bible. That's what it sounds like. We're just reading through and it's like, okay. I can't tell you how many times someone has come up to me with something and I'm go, you know what? That doesn't sound like God. No, Pastor. I was reading last night and this is just a new revelation I came up with. No, I don't think you came up with that on your own. I think someone taught it to you. Who taught you that? And usually that brings two responses. One is very defensive. And by the way, you know God is really working on something in your life when you become very defensive. You just know. You put your defenses up because God's touching that. And so they come to you, oh no, I've just read. I was like, there's no way you came up with that on your own. Somebody taught you. You saw some video. You came up with something. And that response is just a battle so that the Holy Spirit can get a hold of their hearts, because now they're dishonest with me. So whatever they're into now they're being dishonest. They don't need to be dishonest with me. They don't follow me. I'm not their savior. But because they brought it to me like it's something new, they didn't learn that in the Bible. They learned it from a man or a woman. falsely. Or the other response is, yeah, Pastor, I came on this video, popped up. I didn't even ask for it on YouTube. I was watching something else and it popped up. So I clicked it. It sounded interesting. I clicked the next one. And now that's all I've been doing was studying from this guy. And I'm like, hey, stop it. It's not true. It's not the voice of the Lord. How do I know the voice of the Lord, Pastor? Read your Bible every day. You'll deposit God's word in your heart. And here's what happens. You have the Holy Spirit in you. And the Holy Spirit in you can bear witness with himself in someone else. The Holy Spirit indwells every true believer. So that when somebody gives you something, the Holy Spirit in you can say, that is me. And you can go along and agree. Or the Holy Spirit says, no, stay away from that. That is not true. Because remember, you were just reading it. You're like, oh man, that doesn't sound like. So you're saying that in order to be saved, I got to get circumcised? Yeah, I've never heard that before. Well, let me explain it to you. No, don't explain it to me. I'm not interested. Because the Bible says that I'm not saved by works. Ephesians chapter 2, verses 8, 9, and 10. The Bible says that. That's the voice of God. God says that I'm not saved by works. Practicality says I'm not saved by works. The miraculous says I'm not saved by works. Abraham's faith says I'm not saved by works. Do you get it yet? The voice of the Lord through the scriptures today. Fool, why would you guys be so seduced by that? Come out from under it. I think it was Norman Geisler that said this. At least that's where I heard it first. I love it. It's so good. Somebody comes to you with some new revelation. He said this. If it's new, it's not true. And if it's true, then it's not new. Right? The Bible says there's nothing new under the sun. So if you know the word of God, you won't be ripped off. And that's something to remember next time somebody comes and says, oh, I have this new revelation of God, a new thing nobody's ever found. Nobody knows about it yet except me and now you. You just say, no thanks. And instead choose to stick it out with the grace of God through faith. You may not know everything yet. You may not even read the whole Bible yet. But you know Jesus. You know his faithful work in your life. You know your testimony. You remember when you were saved. You remember when you received the Holy Spirit. You remember as you watched the miraculous. You stick close to Jesus because as we've learned today, it is foolish and it is dangerous to leave the grace of God. Amen?
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5: Think about how crazy it was for Moses to hear God speaking from a burning bush. 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
11: God is ultimately doing good for me. He's ultimately doing good for our family. But I'm seeing it through the lens of, this is hard. This is uncomfortable. I don't like this. I don't want to go in this direction. So I'm fighting it. I'm pouting about it. I'm having a bad attitude. God is saying, if you'll just shift your attitude, this will be so much more pleasant for you, so much more pleasant for your family. And it was just kind of a aha moment for me.
12: That's Kristen Roosh describing a very common challenge that many moms face, especially in those early years of parenting. Now, maybe you're experiencing something like that right now, or you know a mom who's struggling. If so, stick with us for today's Focus on the Family with Jim Daly. We have a lot of encouragement from women who've been there and done that. And I'm John Fuller, and we're glad you've joined us.
10: John, we had a great conversation last time with our panel of moms, Kristen Roosh, Ashley Duran, and our colleague, Dr. Jenny Coffey, who's a member of our counseling team. We covered a lot of ground, the chaos of motherhood, child meltdowns, the illusion of control, and how perfect families, perfect kids, and perfect moms are all impossible. It was really good stuff, and if you missed last time, get the download or watch it on YouTube or get the Focus on the Family app so you can review the great content anytime you like.
12: And the basis for the conversation last time and today is a wonderful book written by Kristen and Ashley called Mothering on Empty, How Moms Like You Found God's Joy. And with that, here's how we began part two of our conversation on today's Focus on the Family with Jim Daly.
10: You know, one of the statistics that shocked me was the amount of depression in moms of newborns and infants. It's like anywhere from 50 to 80%. Mm-hmm. That is shocking to me. I didn't realize it was that steep. Jenny, what's happening?
13: Mm-hmm. I think it's probably lack of community. I mean, I was even talking to my husband last night about just how different stages, and it really doesn't, I don't know if it gets easier through parenting. I will say, like, I have more acquaintances through like my kids' sports. Like, right. Oh, I see these parents all the time. They're familiar, they're comfortable. But like deep friendships are just really hard no matter what stage you're in. Yeah. And so the number is surprising, but I think for a lot of people, they just kind of chug along and assume that it's normal.
10: Yeah. Ashley, I would think, especially for the new mom, your firstborn, that is a big transition socially. Because you've got, you're doing probably a lot of outings with other couples that don't have kids. It's your network. And then you have a child. And socially, it's very different. It could be isolating.
6: Yeah,
10: because your friends just keep doing what they're going to do. And, you really don't fit in with an infant.
6: Right. Absolutely. And like I said, for me, our son was colicky. And so we felt like we couldn't go out anywhere because he was crying all the time. And it was just like we were taking turns outside the restaurant holding the crying baby while the other one was in with the other people. And so, it definitely was kind of an adjustment and a bit isolating at first until we realized that it's okay for your baby to cry in public. And a lot of other parents understand and that your real friends will be there for you no matter if they're going through a different stage of life or not.
10: It sounds like the big issue there is just relax.
6: Yes.
10: It's just a phase.
6: Yeah. You don't have to worry so much.
10: Emotionally worked up that it'll never be better.
6: Right. It does get better.
10: Yeah. And it's again, those social structures need to reconnect and you'll find other new moms, especially again, hopefully through church.
6: Yes. I think joining a mom's group was a game changer for me to hear other moms say, oh yeah, my baby does the same thing, or I didn't sleep for a certain period of time, and to see that they survived that and that they were thriving.
10: Yeah, Moms of Preschoolers is a great organization.
6: It was great for me.
10: Kristen, did you find that difficult, that isolation?
14: I did. And I don't know what gave me this expectation, but I thought I could just carry on with normal life after having a newborn.
10: Yeah.
14: And so
10: leave them in the baby chair.
14: Yeah.
10: I'm going out for dinner.
14: Exactly. Just strap them on and keep going. And nothing would change and everything would be the same. And again, I had to shift my expectations when that didn't happen. It's like, okay, is it something wrong with me? Am I doing this wrong? Or is this just how motherhood is? And so I think I had a very romanticized view of motherhood, and it's going to be all sunshine and rainbows, and I'm going to cuddle with my baby all the time, and they're going to wake up smiling, and so when it doesn't go like that, it's kind of a shock. And so I think, going back to your question about depression, I think there could be several things going on. Either the romanticized view that's realized to not be accurate can be really hard to come to terms with, and also just really feeling like you're failing a lot of the time gets demoralizing. Mm-hmm. Like, man, can I ever get this right? Mm-hmm. And moms are just faced with that day after day after day, and they don't have those networks to be able to voice it to other people or to connect with other moms and be like, oh yeah, I also feel that way. And so you're just down on yourself constantly, and that builds over time, I think.
10: Ashley, let me ask you, describe why rest for moms is so important, and how can moms prioritize rest? Do you know my schedule?
6: Right.
10: Just to voice it.
6: It does feel like you can't rest. It feels like you need to take care of everyone else around you.
10: There's always more to-dos than done.
6: Mm-hmm. Yes. And when you have a baby that just needs to be fed every 2 hours or wants to only sleep when you're holding them, it can just feel like you can't take a break. But when you don't take a break and when you don't sleep, your mental health goes downhill quick and you're not able to effectively love your family as well as you can otherwise. I remember a season where I hadn't been sleeping because my baby was awake all night, and I read the verse that says, come to me, you who are weary and heavy laden, and I will give you rest.
10: And every mom said amen.
6: Yes.
13: I'm weary.
6: And I realized that not only was I physically tired, I was spiritually and emotionally tired. I hadn't been taking a rest for my soul and spending time with the Lord, and that it was okay to ask somebody for help, to say, I really need a rest and I need you to come sit with my baby for an hour or 2 hours, and it's okay to go get your hair done, get your nails done, spend the time reading the Bible or take a nap or whatever you need.
10: You know what's interesting with that? It strikes me again. Jean and I did foster care, and in foster care you do training, and then they encourage respite families.
13: Right.
10: Respite. You know, I had to say, okay, what's a respite family? For those that don't realize this, these are families that will come around a foster parent and help them by doing a chore, taking the kids for a weekend so the foster family can have a break. And I kept thinking, man, every family needs respite families, right? Yeah. Mm-hmm. Back to your point, especially new moms. And that's where that friendship group again, or family, mm-hmm. if you guys can structure it that way to even work it out where grandparents can take the little ones for a weekend to give you and your husband a 24-hour break, a 48-hour break, if that's doable, mm-hmm. that's a good thing to do. Mm-hmm. A little space, a little connection time, a little rest for you. Ashley, let me ask you, you had a difficult first pregnancy.
6: I did,
10: and
6: yes.
10: And in that context, describe what you went through and then help us understand kind of how that led into a faith struggle for you. And what
6: sure.
10: was the difficulty?
6: Well, I had I don't know if you're familiar with hypermesis gravidarum. It's where you're throwing up all the time.
10: Through the whole nine months. So it's like the first trimester.
6: Yes. Most people are better through after the first trimester, but I was throwing up 9 times a day or more for 9 months. I had to get fluids at the ER and it was rough. I mean, driving in the car, I had to pull over and throw up in random yards and
10: mm-hmm. That's you.
6: Yeah.
10: No. No. Okay. No, no.
6: That's why I moved away.
10: That's terrible. I'm sorry. I mean, that's a hard way to experience a pregnancy.
6: It was unusual. It was very hard. I was just so sick. And then when I felt like, you know, as soon as I have the baby, it'll be better. But then I had a really traumatic birth. There was an unplanned C-section and the pain medication, the epidural didn't work. And so I felt the C-section operation. I passed out. I had allergic reaction to the medications afterwards. And
10: so you were ready to roll as a
6: yes.
10: new mom. Mm-hmm.
6: It was really, really hard. And then when we left the hospital, my baby had colic and he cried all the time.
13: Gosh.
6: He was awake all night for
10: this poor guy.
6: Every night for the first probably year of life. And I really wrestled with God on why do some people have like the easiest pregnancies and they have home births with no medication and their babies are happy and smiling. And then this was my story. And I just kept saying, why, God, why? I don't see any lesson that you're supposed to be teaching me here. Because, you know, you always look for the lesson. But I felt like God was telling me, you don't need to know why. You just need to be faithful to me and trust me. And the fact that it was such a hard pregnancy and birth has made mothering my son so powerful and makes it worth so much because it cost me so much to get there.
10: Yeah.
6: And so if anything, I can be thankful for that and that God has allowed, he preserved my life through that birth and allowed me the opportunity to be a mother and just to be grateful for that. And I realize that sometimes God just gives us harder assignments than he gives other people, and we can't compare to the people who seem to have it better. All we can do is just say, yes, Lord, I'm willing, and I will trust you, even though I may not understand it.
10: Sounds like Paul, be content in all things.
6: Right.
12: Yeah. I remember Dina, my wife, sometimes looking at me saying, it shouldn't be this hard. I've wanted to be a mom all these years. It shouldn't be this hard.
10: Now, you had to have the golden answer as the husband.
12: The golden answer is to not answer the question.
10: Yeah, that's exactly right.
12: Obviously, some fun today with our panel of moms on Focus on the Family with Jim Daly. And I'm trusting that you're finding some fun in your motherhood journey as we have this conversation. That's why we're here, and that's why we recommend you get a copy of the book written by our guests, Ashley and Kristen, called Mothering on Empty, How Moms Like You Found God's Joy. Look for it at our website, focusonthefamily.com/broadcast.
10: Kristen, I want to ask you this because you were a business owner before being a mom, and you had to make that decision. Jean was in biochemistry and teaching labs at a university when we got pregnant with Trent. So for so many young women today, that becomes such a struggle because they don't know the value of each. And man, do we as a culture put value on working outside the home, mm-hmm. kind of neglecting the beauty, everything you said at the beginning, John, just how amazing motherhood is and the contribution it makes to the culture. I mean, you're thinking it's just your family, but think if we had healthier children growing up,
13: right.
10: what that next generation would look like, capable young people that aren't depressed, that don't have anxiety,
13: right.
10: because more parents were willing to be in the home at the time of being little. But describe that battle that you had and your decision to stay at home.
14: Yeah, it was a battle. I yeah. wrestled a lot because I had all these different voices. You know, I had my own desires of wanting to apply my passions and my giftings and the things I had learned in school. I love working for myself, you know, being self-employed and being able to have the gratification of growing a business and seeing the fruit of your labor. Mm-hmm. Like, it's really rewarding. And so to set that aside is really difficult. But then you have this life,
10: right.
14: this eternal being that you're pouring into too, and you want to soak up every moment and you want to be present. And then you have social voices too. Like, I just kind of felt the pressure to be mom plus. Like, you need to be a mom, but you also need to be furthering your education, or you need to be a mom and you need to be working, or you need to be a mom and you need to be doing all these extracurricular activities. Like,

0: God is so patient. Again, he's so patient. He lets us fumble things. He lets us make bad decisions. He lets us learn from our bad decisions. And he graciously picks us back up and goes, okay, let's do this a different way.
1: Yeah.
0: So it got to the point where I couldn't put off closing down my business anymore. And so the Lord just brought me to that breaking point. And he's like, okay, I'm going to close it down for you. And so he did. And it was very hard, but it was also one of the best things for my motherhood, because I could finally close that chapter and have the headspace and the energy and the presence to be there with my kids and to invest in them.
1: Which is beautiful. And I understand there's going to be some moms that are, you know, in a place they have to work.
0: Yeah. Mm-hmm.
1: Or at least, you know, the budget, they feel the constraints, and so I'll have to do this. And I would suggest, you know, it's good to look at doing that for a season. But again, those early years, the more frequently that you can spend time in home with those kids when they're little, the better they will be, the healthier they will be. Not to put a guilt trip on anybody, but I think that's generally the rule of thumb. It's better for you to sacrifice in that moment. And then you'll reap the rewards. Krista, I want to follow up with you. You also had postpartum experiences. And I just, for the women that have gone through that, it's not unique, but it's cloudy. Describe it.
0: No, so I definitely grew up with the idea that Christians don't, like real Christians don't deal with depression.
1: Yeah.
0: I think that was just kind of prevalent in the time that I grew up in. Yeah. And so I just, you know, being a believer in Christ and having what I considered to be a strong faith in Jesus, I was like, okay, well, then I'll never deal with depression.
2: Right.
0: We can check that off the list. And so I remember, you know, as part of the prep for my birth, I had to go to classes that talked about postpartum depression, and I would just kind of tune out and think about other things. And but in reality, I was really struggling. And
1: what did it look like for you? Give me the adjectives that describe that.
0: Yeah, I felt alone.
1: Mm-hmm.
0: I felt disinterested in the things that used to bring me joy and happiness. I felt totally overwhelmed. My sleep was all over the place. I was exhausted during the day, and I couldn't sleep at night. I was struggling with anxiety. I felt a lot of emptiness. So
1: yeah.
0: I think those are
1: and the key is, what do you do to cope with those things when you're feeling or despondent toward the baby?
0: Yeah.
1: Like, you know. Mm-hmm.
0: And
1: it
0: was really hard for me
1: this.
0: To connect with a newborn. Like, especially when they don't smile at you in those early weeks where it's just kind of like a burrito that you have to change their diaper, like, and they don't really connect with you. It's like, this is hard.
1: Yeah.
0: And so, you know, because you long to connect with your child. And so in those early weeks where they're still, you know, developing and they don't connect fully, it just feels very lonely.
1: Did you translate that into what's wrong with me? As
0: a
1: mom, I'm not feeling this connection. Something's wrong with me.
0: Yeah, there was a lot of shame that went with that.
1: How did that transpire then? How did you, the number of weeks or months, what did it take before you felt, okay, I've arrived?
0: Well, so in my case, it lingered for about 9 months.
1: Yeah.
0: And we had just moved to a different state, and we were getting caught up on, you know, some of the kids' doctor visits and things. So we finally got plugged into a pediatrician, and she's like, okay, well, I'm going to send you some questionnaires that you should have taken earlier, but we'll just do them now. And so I remember sitting in this new pediatrician's office, and I thought my questionnaires were done. Like, it was mostly the, are they crawling? Are they rolling over? Are they doing X, Y, and Z? And so I turned the page, and it was questions about me. It's like, oh, okay. And for whatever reason, I decided to read the questions this time.
1: Mm-hmm.
0: And
1: mm-hmm.
0: as I went through the list, I realized, oh, wow, I'm depressed. And it was just kind of this, it was a sinking feeling and a relief at the same time,
2: mm-hmm.
0: to have an answer for why I was feeling all of these things.
1: Yeah.
0: And so then I

0: had to come to terms with, well, I guess Christians can be depressed.
1: Yeah, Jenny, let me come back to you because you've seen this, I'm sure, in your practice. Mm-hmm. But the idea, first, those adjectives that help describe a woman, and you may not know. I mean, to your point, Kristen, am I postpartum? I don't know. Mm-hmm. What would that look like, and what is the help that she needs in that moment? Mm-hmm. What should she do? Mm-hmm. A new mom. Let's just assume there are new moms listening, and they're where Kristen was. Yeah. I'm not feeling this connection or mm-hmm. this bond. What's wrong with me?
2: So, first of all, I think it's helpful to differentiate baby blues and postpartum depression. So, postpartum depression is like an actual diagnosis, and there's criteria for that. Baby blues, most people go through that. And when you think about it, you know, transparently, it's like what your body just went through, your hormones getting back into swing, all of those things. It makes total sense. There's nothing wrong with you to feel a little off. It's like, well, yeah, if you had this like massive, arguably the biggest thing you'll ever do, of course you're gonna feel a little off. Postpartum depression, I tell people, if you're starting to really feel very disconnected from your baby, listless, mm-hmm. non-motivated, in a way where I'm talking non-motivated, like I haven't showered in a week, those types of things, those are the things I really encourage people. You tell your husband, maybe tell your mom or sisters or other trusted women in your circle and get some perspective on, and be honest in that perspective. If you're going to reach out, be honest.
1: Yeah.
2: And then really, truly, you know, this can be a little taboo, but more often than not, if it's true postpartum depression, it needs medication.
1: Yeah. That's okay.
2: Temporary medication to reset hormones.
1: Right. Yeah. And is that typical, a 9-month kind of run? Is it all over the map, or within a year or so that should be taken care of and should be in a better place?
2: I think
1: place.
2: Kristen would probably affirm that the quicker you address it, the faster it will go, probably.
1: Yeah.
2: And so it's not going to just typically go on its own. So that's something to tell people. And I actually like to remind people, there's a statistic that actually says if you dealt with any type of postpartum, so postpartum depression, anxiety, or OCD, because there's three, there's not just postpartum depression. If you deal with any of those in the first 2 years, it can show up for 7 years afterwards.
1: Mm-hmm.
2: So it's not just this like short period of when they're a year that feels like 10, right? It actually can pop back up. And more often than not, I do tell people to be aware, if you have previous mental health diagnoses like mm-hmm. depression, bipolar, major depression disorder, then it is more likely that you will struggle with postpartum. So just being aware of that,
1: right.
2: The transparency of that can help people.
1: And you know, one of the great things, if you are not sure, call us here at Focus on the Family. Mm-hmm. You can talk to someone like Jenny, who is in the counseling department. We can arrange that call and you can just talk to them about what you're experiencing as a new mom. And is this something that's normal or should I get some help? They can provide some guidance in that way. And John will give those details in a minute. Jenny, this idea of grace for oneself, it's probably one of the more difficult topics, right? It
2: mm-hmm.
1: it doesn't feel good to have grace for myself. I should be performing so I feel better about myself. But the whole prospect of grace, the whole attitude of that is it's grace.
2: Right.
1: It's not something you have to earn. It's not something you have to work toward. This is God's gift to us, his mm-hmm. grace toward us. Why do we struggle so much extending that to ourselves?
2: Mm-hmm. I think part of it has to do with the fact that we're afraid that if we drop the bar just a little bit, then everything else will fall.
1: Mm.
2: And that was something that I've kind of had to reevaluate the last few years for myself was, if you're juggling a ton of balls and every single ball is glass,
1: yeah. mm-hmm.
2: then you can't let any of them drop. And yeah. the mm-hmm. imagery I have for myself is, I bet some of these are dryer balls. Like, yeah. I bet some of them have got to be dryer balls.
1: Bouncy.
2: It's like, that's fine, you know? And so you pick the things that are like, these are more glass, these are more fragile, I care more about these things, or they're more priority to me. And then the other things where it's like, maybe the dishes don't get done today or whatever it is. Like yesterday afternoon, I'd had all day of seeing clients and meetings and I got home and I knew I had another appointment that evening. And so I conked out on the couch for like 30 minutes. And there was part of it for me where I usually am not falling asleep, I'm resting.
1: Yeah.
2: But what that's really modeled, what I have found, and not that my kids are perfect, they give me so much grace back mm. when I've gotten better at giving it to myself. And so modeling that to them, especially with them being older, like I'll wake up and be like, I'm sorry I laid down, guys. And I'm like, Mom, it's okay that you rested. Like, it's okay. Like, they give
1: that's great.
2: That grace. And yeah. so I found that the more I model that, because I want them to do that for themselves when they're mm-hmm. older, the more that I try to model that, the more they give it back to me, which is like a gift that I probably tangibly couldn't have known how great that is. And then hopefully the more that they feel the permission to give it to themselves, because if it was modeled to you, if you have parents that are just doers all the time, then you're going to have children that feel like, I'm not allowed to mess up. Mm-hmm. I'm not allowed to rest. I have to be productive. I have to be doing. And really what I try to help people to realize is like, rest is productive. It's not something to put on your list, yeah, but it is a productive thing to do.
1: Well, but for that mom of young children, you might need to put it on the list.
2: Right.
1: Yep. Rest from 2 to 2:20.
2: Mm-hmm. Right.
1: I mean, that's not a bad idea.
2: Mm-hmm. But it's not something to achieve, I guess, is my point. Good. Yes. It's not something to say like, oh, I did so good at rest today.
1: You know, or more stress.
2: Right.
1: You're just laying there going, I got to rest. I got to rest. It's on my checklist.
2: Right. And then, and then your brain's just going to keep you awake. Right. Yeah. Right.
1: Well, that is great, and such a delightful conversation with our panel of moms, Ashley Duran, Christian Roosh, and Dr. Jenny Coffey. I think many families, and especially moms, have been encouraged by what we've shared these past 2 days. To follow up, get a copy of the book that Kristen and Ashley have written, published by Focus on the Family and Tyndale House. 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
7: Former National Security Advisor John Bolton has agreed to plead guilty to a single count of retaining classified information under a deal with the Justice Department. It could allow him to avoid prison time. Senate Republicans have cleared a first hurdle as they try to pass legislation to fund the president's immigration enforcement agencies. They rejected a Democratic effort to permanently block President Trump from creating a nearly $1.8 billion settlement fund for victims of lawfare during the Biden administration. President Vladimir Putin says Russia will strengthen its air defenses to counter current and recent Ukrainian drone attacks. On Wall Street, the Dow up 838, all three indices in the green. This is SRN News.
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10: Our Denver area forecast this afternoon. Our sunny skies may give way to a little bit of cloud cover by late afternoon. Highs going to be in the upper 80s, fair skies tonight in the upper 50s. As we get into Friday and the weekend, temps continue to warm. Right around 90 degrees for highs Friday, then the lower to mid-90s Saturday and Sunday. By Saturday night and Sunday, we could see some isolated storms return to the Denver metro. Otherwise, sky's going to be partly cloudy with lows upper 50s and low 60s. I'm Dave Weather Meteorologist on Water.
11: Current temperature,
12: 83 degrees.
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0: Welcome to Be Set Free, the radio outreach of Whitefields Community Church in Longmont, Colorado. Be Set Free features the teaching ministry of Pastor Nick Cady. Pastor Nick's desire is to bring the gospel into your life so you can experience the joy and freedom that can only be found through Jesus. Today's message comes from the series Behold Your King, a study in the Gospel of Matthew, where in the Gospel of Matthew we see that Jesus is the promised Messiah, the God who saves, come to establish his kingdom, reveal himself to us. Here's Pastor Nick.
1: Well, again, open in your Bibles, Matthew 26. I'm going to begin this morning by reading a portion of our passage, and then we're going to study through it. So I'll have the verses on the screen, kind of selected verses from our passage today, and you can also follow along in your Bibles. So Matthew 26, starting in verse 31. Then Jesus said to them, "You will all fall away because of me this night, for it is written, I will strike the shepherd, and the sheep of the flock will be scattered. But after I am raised up, I will go before you to Galilee." Peter answered him, "Though they all fall away because of you, I will never fall away." And Jesus said to him, "Truly I tell you, this very night before the rooster crows, you will deny me three times." Verse 36, when Jesus went with them to a place called Gethsemane, he said to his disciples, "Sit here while I go over there and pray." And going a little farther, he fell on his face and prayed, saying, "My Father, if it be possible, let this cup pass from me. Nevertheless, not as I will, but as you will." And he came to the disciples and found them sleeping. And he said to Peter, "So you could not watch with me 1 hour? Watch and pray that you may not enter into temptation. The spirit indeed is willing, but the flesh is weak." This is God's word. Let's pray one more time. Lord, we ask for your wisdom, your guidance, Lord, insight into your word. Help us to understand it, and we pray that you transform us by it today as we hear it. In Jesus' name, amen. Well, it was September of 2007. Our son had just been born. We were living in Hungary at the time, but all my friends from Colorado were writing me asking if I had heard what was going on with the Colorado Rockies, the baseball team. You see, Todd Helton was leading the team on a historic run. They won 14 of their last 15 regular season games. They entered into the playoffs, and that month became known as Rocktober. My friends in Colorado, they were sending us Rockies onesies for our baby to wear. Everybody was a fan. The Rockies went on to the World Series, and my parents came to visit us at that time, and my dad and I stayed up every single night that there was a game. We stayed up till 4 in the morning watching these games on this stream that I found from a channel in Taiwan. It was all in Chinese. We didn't understand a thing. We were exhausted. The stream was bad, but we didn't care because we were fans, and we were devoted to our team. We were willing to pay that price. But fast forward to today, and some friends of mine from California wrote me a while back, said they're going to be in Denver, and that they got tickets to see the Dodgers play the Rockies, and that I should join them at the game. And they already bought tickets in this one section, so they sent me the ticket number and everything. And so I looked up, you know, how much it would cost for me to go to this game and sit with them. And I decided, you know what? I'm going to pass, man, actually. If it was like the Nuggets, maybe for the same price, I'd totally do it. But guys, it's the Rockies. And they're just really bad. They're like historically bad. You know, I heard that I was just recently in Los Angeles, and, you know, they have a big problem there with people breaking into cars and taking stuff out of them. But, you know, here in Denver, like, the problem is that people are breaking into cars and leaving Rockies tickets in them. And look, I still like the Rockies. Like, I still consider myself a fan. But when it comes to paying the price of money and time, it's really hard to be motivated. I gotta be honest. You see, when a team is winning, it's easy to be a fan. Everybody's a fan. Jerseys, hats, and all the rest. But I'm just pointing out, nobody in here is wearing a Rockies jersey today, okay? You see, when the team is losing, that's when your devotion is put to the test. Now, that's not just with sports. That same principle is true in other areas of life as well. When times are tough, your devotion to something is put to the test. There are times when your devotion to your spouse is put to the test. There are times when your devotion to your friends or your devotion to commitments that you've made will be put to the test because of hardships and difficulties. And in the passage we're studying today, both Jesus and his disciples are going to have their devotion put to the test. For Jesus, as he prepares to go to the cross, his devotion to doing the will of the Father is going to be put to the test. For the disciples, as they prepare themselves for disappointment and persecution, their devotion to Jesus is going to be put to the test. And for all of you here today, listen, there will be times in your life when your devotion to Jesus will be put to the test. Maybe because of pressures you face from other people. Maybe because of hardships or difficulties that come into your life that cause you to question your faith or make you wonder if it's even worth it to continue being a Christian or going to church or serving others in that capacity that you serve. What do you do when your devotion is put to the test? Because it's easy to be devoted when everything's fun and exciting, when it's all up and to the right. But what do you do when it's hard? How do you avoid being a fair weather follower of Jesus? Well, in this section today, we're gonna see two different responses to people having their devotion put to the test. One from the disciples and another from Jesus. And we're gonna see that one of those responses leads to failure and regret, where the other one leads to victory and ultimately joy. So the title of today's message is When Your Devotion is Tested. And here's what we're going to see in Matthew chapter 26, verses 30 through 46. We're going to see that when your devotion is tested, victory comes not from self-confidence, but from dependence on the Lord and surrender to his will. I'll give you that statement one more time, and then we'll break it down, and we'll use this as our outline. So, when your devotion is tested, victory comes not from self-confidence, but from dependence on the Lord and surrender to his will. Let's look at the first part of that. When devotion is tested, victory doesn't come from self-confidence. Now, as we pick up the story here in Matthew chapter 26, it's the night before Jesus is going to be crucified. Jesus and his disciples have just finished the Last Supper. That Last Supper, it was a Passover meal, which was a ceremonial meal full of traditions. And during that meal, Jesus showed his disciples, as we saw in our previous study, how every one of those traditions from the Passover was actually picturing and pointing to him and his sacrifice that he was going to make and what it was going to accomplish through his death. During that meal, Jesus also announced that one of his disciples, one of those who were among them at the table that night, was going to betray him that evening by handing him over to the people who want him dead. And what this means is that as Jesus and his disciples now finish this meal, as they step out the door in just a few moments, it will begin an irreversible series of events, which will include Jesus being captured and beaten, falsely accused, and ultimately killed. This is kind of the final moment of tranquility before all hell breaks loose, quite literally. And maybe you've had a moment in your life like that, that final moment of tranquility where you know that you're going to have to step out the door, and as soon as you do, you're going to face something really difficult that awaits you, and you've got that final moment to compose yourself where things are still peaceful, you're still in control before things get really hard and you step out the door. What do you do in that moment? How do you prepare yourself for a difficulty that lies ahead? Well, here's what Jesus did. It says in verse 30 that Jesus and his disciples sung a hymn. That was what they did in this final moment before they stepped out the door into what awaits. And the hymn that they sung, what would Jesus and his disciples have sung on the night of the Last Supper? Well, we can be almost certain that they would have sung Psalms 115 through 118. And the reason for that is because those psalms were traditionally sung at the end of the Passover meal. In fact, this is a tradition that carries on even to this day. This morning in our call to worship, we read one of those psalms, Psalm 117. As Pastor Mike told you in worship, we sang part of one of those psalms as well. And we don't have time to go through all of them right now, but you can feel free to open up there and just scan them with your eyes. And I'll just read you a couple verses from these Psalms that Jesus and his disciples likely sung at this moment that we read about at the end of the Last Supper before they stepped out into what awaited. Let me read to you. The snares of death encompassed me. The pangs of Sheol laid hold of me. I suffered distress and anguish, and then I called upon the name of the Lord. O Lord, I pray, deliver my soul. I will lift up the cup of salvation and call on the name of the Lord. O Lord, I am your servant. The Lord is my strength and my song, and he has become my salvation. And listen to this. I shall not die, but I shall live and recount the deeds of the Lord.
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1: Now again, these psalms are traditionally sung at the end of the Passover meal, even to this day. And these passages prophetically point to what Jesus came to endure on the cross and what his sacrifice would accomplish. Well, after singing these psalms, verse 30 tells us that Jesus and his disciples then left that upper room and they went up onto the Mount of Olives, that large hill just to the east of the city of Jerusalem. And it says that when they were there on the Mount of Olives, Jesus said to his disciples, "You will all fall away because of me this night, for it is written, I will strike the shepherd, and the sheep of the flock will be scattered. But after I am raised, I will go before you to Galilee." Just as Jesus' suffering and death was foretold and prophesied, the prophet Zechariah also foretold that when the Messiah would be attacked, all of his followers, even his closest friends, would abandon him. In fact, when Jesus says this phrase, he says, "You will all fall away because of me this evening." That word, fall away, it specifically refers to a crisis of faith. To fall away means literally to stumble. It's the opposite of what it means to believe. Jesus is warning his disciples right here. This evening, he says, guys, your faith is going to be put to the test. They're going to question this evening whether Jesus actually is who they've believed him to be. They're going to question whether it's worth it to actually take up their cross and follow him. And all of them, to varying degrees, are going to fail that test this very evening. They're going to face this test, and they're all going to fail to one degree or another. Rather than standing strong, they're going to fall away. Rather than holding fast, they're going to give in to fear, and they're going to flee. But let me ask you this. Why is Jesus telling them this right now? Well, why is he telling them that they're going to fall away? Is it one last guilt trip about what they're going to do? Is Jesus shaming them for their future failure that they're going to experience in just a few hours? No. The reason Jesus is telling them this is to prepare them so that they know right now that no matter what happens this evening, no matter what mistakes they're going to make, it's not the end of their relationship with him. He isn't going to cast them aside. He isn't going to give up on them. Jesus says, "After I'm raised up, I'm going to wait for you guys in Galilee." In other words, his death won't be the end of the story, and their failure won't be the end of their relationship with him. And this is something which the disciples, they probably didn't fully understand or grasp everything about what Jesus was saying as he said these words to them in this moment. But we do know that later on, they recall these words. They remember these words that Jesus spoke to them right here, and it gave them great comfort and direction. They do go out to Galilee to meet him later on. Now, for all of us, there are times in our lives when our devotion to Jesus is put to the test. Again, maybe because of pressure from other people, maybe because of hardships which tempt us to question whether God even exists at all or if God is truly good. And yet here is the promise we have from Jesus. Even if you stumble, even when your faith falters, at the end of the day, he will be risen from the grave and he will be waiting for you, ready to embrace you and restore you when you come to him. If you look throughout the Bible, you'll notice that some of the greatest people who ever lived experienced moments in their lives when their faith faltered. Abraham, the man of faith, right? The friend of God, he cried out at one point, "Lord, I want to believe your promise, but it's hard because I've been waiting for so long and it seems like nothing is happening." Job, he prayed, "God, I don't understand why these terrible things are happening to me. I've always tried to do everything right. Don't you love me, God?" Habakkuk, he asked, "God, if you're really there, then why do you allow all this wickedness on the earth?" A desperate father came to Jesus once and said, "Lord, I want to believe, but I need you to help me with my unbelief." And for you too, there are going to be times in your life when believing and trusting in God comes really easily. But there are also going to be times when it's hard. There are going to be times when other interests, simply hobbies, work, relationships, will pull your attention away from seeking the Lord. There will be times when your devotion to the things that God has called you to do, whether it's your marriage or your ministry or some other commitment, those devotions that you have, they're gonna be put to the test. And the question is, how will you respond in those times so that you pass the test and experience victory rather than regret? Well, to answer that question, first, we're going to see Peter's response, which actually sets him up for failure. And then we're going to see Jesus's response, which is the path to victory and joy. It says in verse 33, Peter answered him, "Though they all fall away, Jesus, because of you, I will never fall away." Peter's like, "Listen, Jesus, I'm not like other guys. I'm different." I could totally see these other losers doing something like that. I mean, between you and me, I've never thought much of these guys. And the other disciples are like, "Bro, like, we can hear you talking about us. Are you serious?" Peter's just full of confidence in himself. He's the epitome of the modern mantra that you need to believe in yourself. Peter does that. He's good at believing in himself. When Peter looked in the mirror every day, he probably said to himself, "Peter, you're good enough. You're smart enough, and doggone it, people like you." He probably looked himself in the mirror and said, "Peter, you're the big dog. Woof. Like, you've got what it takes to win, Peter. Not like those other losers." The problem is, of course, that despite Peter's confidence in himself, he actually doesn't have what it takes to win. He's not as strong as he thinks he is. And all this bravado and self-confidence is actually his greatest vulnerability, because it causes him to trust in himself and it's setting him up for failure. And Jesus says to him, verse 34, "Truly, I tell you, this very night before the rooster crows, you're gonna deny me three times." Rather than being the one who will pass the test, Peter's the one who's gonna fail most spectacularly. But he still doesn't want to believe it, right? He's still convinced of his own strength. Look at verse 35. Peter says, "Even if I have to die with you, I will not deny you." And all the disciples chimed in, "Oh yeah, yeah, us too." Peter and the other disciples, listen, their hearts are sincere, but their confidence is misplaced. The Bible says that pride goes before destruction, a haughty spirit before a fall. Paul the Apostle, he tells us that, you know what it means to be a Christian? Here's part of what it means to be a Christian, that you glory in Christ Jesus and you put no confidence in the flesh. And why is that? Well, because it tells us in the book of Romans that in us, that is in our flesh, dwells no good thing. And even sometimes when we have the desire to do what is right, we lack the ability to actually carry it out in and of our own strength. Now listen, sometimes people take that truth to an unhealthy extreme, right? You get these people and they'll be like, well, you know, the Bible is saying that I'm like a filthy, rotten, no good, despicable person, and God despises me, and therefore I should despise me too. But I'm here to tell you, listen, that is not the message of the Bible about how God feels about you. God's message to you in the Bible is that he treasures you. Despite your shortcomings and your failures, you are worth more to him than all the treasure in the world. You are more precious to him than all the riches in the world, and he desires to spend eternity with you. He loves you so much that he has made every effort to reveal himself to you and make you his own. What we're talking about here, though, is misplaced confidence in your own abilities, in your own strength. We so often hear this mantra, you need to believe in yourself. But the Bible teaches us that we need to believe in God. And you know what? Sometimes believing in God is actually the opposite of believing in yourself. It means trusting in God's abilities rather than your own. It means relying on God's strength rather than yourself. See, when your devotion is tested, it's important to respond with humility rather than bravado. Instead of saying, I've got this, what if the disciples had said instead, Lord, help us, guide us. We can't do this on our own. Help us pass this test. And even though they don't ask that question, Jesus is still going to give them the answer to how to pass this test in the following verses. But because they're so confident in their own abilities, they aren't willing to receive Jesus' instructions and follow the steps that he gives. So for you and me, the first step in preparing for the tests of our devotion, it begins with humility, recognizing your own vulnerabilities, your weaknesses, your propensities, and asking God for help. And now Jesus is going to show us the right way to respond in the hour of testing. You see, when your devotion is tested, victory doesn't come from self-confidence, but first of all, it comes from dependence on the Lord. It says in verse 36, then Jesus went with them to a place called Gethsemane, and he said to his disciples, sit here while I go over there and pray. And taking with him Peter and the two sons of Zebedee, James and John, he began to be sorrowful and troubled. This place where Jesus takes them, the Garden of Gethsemane, it's essentially a public park. The garden is still there to this day. You can visit it, and we always do when we go to Israel. I've got some pictures that I took just so you can get a visual of what it's like. It's on the Mount of Olives, and the whole park is full of olive trees. In fact, olive trees can live for a really long time, and some of the trees that are in the garden to this day are dated to be over 2,000 years old, which means that they were there on this evening when Jesus went to the garden to pray. Now, this garden was a place where it seems that Jesus and his disciples frequently went on their trips to Jerusalem. And that's why Judas knows that this is where he can find Jesus when he's going to betray him to those who want to kill him. But you see, Jesus knows that Judas knows that, and he goes there anyway. Now, the name of this place, Gethsemane, it literally means olive press, because amongst those olive trees, there was also a press. And in the press, you'd put the olives into the press, and then there would be like a plate, and you would screw it down, and what would happen is it would press those olives, and it would crush them, and they would be squeezed until that precious oil was released from them. And if you think about it, isn't it a fitting name and a fitting place for Jesus to go on the night of this testing? Because in the garden, Jesus is going to be pressed. His devotion is going to be tested. He's going to be pressed. He's going to be squeezed and crushed. In fact, his face, He's going to face such intense pressure that the other gospels tell us that the capillaries in his forehead burst from the stress he was under, and he sweat drops of blood from his forehead. And yet, as Jesus is pressed and crushed here in the Garden of Gethsemane.
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5: With SRA News, I'm Ken Lorman in Washington. As fuel prices continue to climb, the president focuses on other forms of energy production this hour at the White House.
6: President Trump is highlighting coal production. As the administration continues its focus on American energy independence and lowering energy costs, coal remains a key part of the president's broader energy agenda, alongside efforts to expand domestic production and strengthen the nation's power grid.
5: That's correspondent Willie Nelson reporting. Senate Republicans have cleared a first hurdle as they try to pass legislation to fund President's immigration enforcement agencies. They rejected a Democratic effort to permanently block Mr. Trump from creating a $1.8 billion settlement fund for victims of lawfare during the Biden administration. This is SRNU.
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8: Our Denver area forecast this afternoon, our sunny skies may give way to a little bit of cloud cover by late afternoon. Highs going to be in the upper 80s, fair skies tonight in the upper 50s. As we get into Friday and the weekend, temps continue to warm. Right around 90 degrees for highs Friday, then the lower to mid-90s Saturday and Sunday. By Saturday night and Sunday, we could see some isolated storms return to the Denver metro. Otherwise, sky is going to be partly cloudy with lows upper 50s and low 60s. I'm Day Weather Meteorologist Don Watson.
9: Current temperature?
10: 86 degrees.
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2: So if you need a Bible, raise your hand. We are going to be in Exodus here this morning. We are going to be in chapter 20. We get to look at that first commandment. First commandment here in Exodus 20, verse 3. You're going to have no other gods before me. And so quick little recap here that we've kind of been going over is that the law is broken up into three categories. You have the moral law or the law of God. You have the ceremonial law. You have the civil or judicial law. And the law of God is the moral law, and it expresses the mind of God, the Creator. And it usually is in reference to just the Ten Commandments. Obedience to the law of God is man's first duty. This is why after God redeemed Israel, he first gave them the Ten Commandments. This is why the very first discourse that Jesus himself gives in the Sermon on the Mount, he says in Matthew 5:17, "Do not think that I came to destroy the law or the prophets. I did not come to destroy, but to fulfill." And Jesus did exactly that. He fulfilled all of the law, not only the moral law, but the judicial law, as well as the ceremonial law. And so the ceremonial law pertains to the worship rituals of Israel. So that would be the regulations for celebrating the feasts of Israel, the worship of God in the sanctuary. This would include all the clean and unclean foods to eat, instructions for ritual purity, guidelines for the conduct of priests, instruction to all the sacrifices that are given in the tabernacle or temple. And so this is no longer in effect because it was fulfilled in the person of Jesus Christ, because all of those things were an illustration, a picture of the person who was to come, that Messiah being the Lord Jesus Christ. That's why in Colossians 2:16, Paul would say this, "So let no one judge you in food or in drink or regarding a festival or feast or new moon or Sabbath, which are a shadow of things to come, but the substance is Christ." It was a shadow. It wasn't the reality of the thing. It was pointing to the reality. And the reality was a person of Jesus Christ. Now, what does it mean when you hear this as Christians, that as Christians, you're no longer under the law? Well, in Romans 6:14, we read, "For sin shall not have dominion over you. You're not under the law, but under grace." So what does that mean, that you're under the law, or not under the law, but you're under grace? Well, I want you to go to Romans chapter 6. Let's go over here to Romans chapter 6. Paul has just been speaking about how we were once in Adam, and now that we're in Christ. And where sin abounded, grace abounded much more. It's one of my favorite areas of Scripture. You know, grace has abounded much more. I love that. It doesn't matter how badly you have messed up, how badly you have sinned. Dave, you don't know what I have done. I don't need to know. You know who needs to know and who does know? God. And if you confess to him, guess what? You will be forgiven. You will be forgiven. And that is what's so awesome about God, is that his grace is greater than any sin you could have committed, because he is a gracious, gracious God. And where sin abounds, grace abounds much more. It doesn't say more. It says much more. I love that about our Lord and Savior, that he's here to forgive. He's there to pour out his grace. And that's what I want to happen here. I want this place to be a grace place. I want when people come here that you're met with the person of Jesus Christ, and Jesus is saying, "I'm just glad that you're here." And when you profess Christ, when you bow the knee, when you receive Christ, he's saying, "Let me just pour out my grace. You're forgiven." "Yeah, but I feel bad." That's fine, but guess what? You're forgiven. Let me take the guilt away. Let me take the shame away. This needs to be a grace place. Amen. And part of being a grace place, you need to have a grace face. Sometimes when you come in here, it looks like you've been baptized in lemon juice. And so you need to tell your face that you are saved by God's grace. And so other people can see it. And so when they come and they go, man, why? I come in here and man, you guys are smiling. I see the joy of the Lord. Why? God's grace. And because he's given it to me, I want you to be able to see it. I own it. I believe it. God forgives. It's wonderful. And shame on us if we ever bring up a past sin of anybody here. Because God doesn't do that with us. If you've asked forgiveness, you're forgiven. Let's move forward in the grace of the person of Jesus Christ. Amen? Amen. That's what we do here. That's what we want here. So Paul, knowing that when you teach that salvation is by grace alone, and where sin abounded, grace abounded much more, there's always going to be people. There's always going to be people that are going to be able to say, well, if sin brings more grace, then let's sin even more so that grace will abound more. What? But that's exactly what they were thinking. That was exactly what was going on with the church of Corinth. That's exactly what was going on. They thought they were being very high-minded in their Christian liberty by letting an incestuous couple be in their fellowship. And then when Paul heard about it, he said, absolutely not. You're stepping all over God's grace. And so if you're going to continue to do that, yes, you need to leave. And so they excommunicated that couple until there was repentance. And there was. But what were they in violation of? They're in violation of the seventh commandment, adultery. And we don't turn a blind eye to that. The Ten Commandments speak of the character of God. And why would we want to sin against the character of God? Why would you want to do that? The early 1900s, the Russian monk Gregory Rasputin believed and taught that you could get closer to God through repeated experiences of sinful acts and repentance. So Paul knows about this twisted thinking. So that's why he asks the question in Romans 6:1. What shall we say then? Shall we continue in sin that grace may abound? What's his response? Certainly not. No. Why would you want to do that? Paul's argument is going to be that your practice in Christ should follow your position in Christ. I'm saved. I'm forgiven. Now why would I want to go and sin even more? Why would you want to do that? We are called to have a walk worthy of our position in Christ, of being sons and daughters of God. Receiving Jesus, which is God's grace to mankind, puts us in the position of being in Christ. And so our practice should increasingly correspond to our position. Look, nobody does it perfect. When you come to know Christ, it's not as though you walk perfectly in Christ, even though you are positionally seated up with Christ in the heavenlies, we're told in Ephesians chapter 1. It's just amazing that he already sees us fixated up there with him, even though we're walking around down here. Positionally, you are in Christ. So now, as we are being sanctified, set apart, we're learning what it is to now walk that walk here on earth. And nobody does it perfectly. We all make mistakes. And God knows that. However, it's here on earth that we become more and more conformed to his image. The image of Christ is the image of his Father, and the Ten Commandments speak of his image. It speaks of his character. So Paul's first objection to continuous sin is that we have actually died to sin, meaning died to the idea of sin having dominion over us. And so in Romans 6, verse 2, it says, "How shall we who died to sin live any longer in it?" And so again, this is speaking of that positional truth, meaning when Jesus died as our substitute for sin, he also died as our representative, as us. Therefore, when he died for sin, we also died to sin, meaning sin having dominion over us. And so that all those who are now in Christ are seen by God as having died to sin. It does not mean that the believer is perfect by any means. It just means now he identifies with Christ in his death. And so Paul goes into what baptism is all about. See, when Jesus is up on the cross and he goes into the earth, and then he comes up in newness of life. Why? Because death could not hold him. Why? Because he never sinned. He became our sin offering, yes. That our sin was placed on him, and he paid the penalty for that. But once he went down into the earth, into the tomb, guess what? Death could not hold him. Why? Because the wages of sin is death, and he didn't sin. So death couldn't hold him, thus showing he was the perfect sacrifice. And thus, nobody before him ever beat death. Why? Because they weren't the perfect sacrifice. He was. So when we're baptized, we identify with what he did for us on our behalf, dying for our sin. So when we go in the water and we come up, we also come up to represent, we come up in newness of life. We believe what he did for us on the cross. And so because I believe in Jesus, I am going to get baptized in order to identify with what he did for me on the cross. Do you need to do that for salvation? No. You need to do that for obedience. For obedience. And so again, Paul uses this illustration of going, we need to identify with Christ because he identified with us by taking our sin and bearing it once and for all. And so he goes on and says, Romans 6:8, he says, now if we died with Christ, we believe that we shall also live with him, knowing that Christ, having been raised from the dead, dies no more. Death no longer has dominion over him. And death doesn't have dominion over us either. We will never be separated from God if you've received Jesus. And so knowing that the old man is dead in Christ is just one side of the truth. The other side is that we can now live with him. We share Christ's resurrection life here now on earth. We can now walk in newness of life with power, because when you receive Jesus, the Holy Spirit comes inside of you to be able to help you, to give you the strength so that sin no longer has dominion over you. We now have the Holy Spirit to help us with that. And so in verse 10, it says, for the death that he died to sin once for all, but the life that he lives to God. And so I can now live for God. And so the summary of Romans 6 is our position, our standing before God, is that we have died with Christ, have been raised with Christ, and this picture of baptism, our death with Christ, ends our history as men and women in fallen Adam. God's sentence or judgment is our old man is now dead with Adam. And now we walk in newness of life in the person of Jesus Christ. And our old man

to do whatever we want. And so what does he say then, verse 15? He begins with, shall we go on and sin? Certainly not. Verse 15, what then? Shall we sin because we're not under the law but under grace? Certainly not. Certainly not. This does not mean that Christians are to be lawless, as some advocate today. There's a teaching out there called antinomianism, okay? Nomianism or something like that. Okay, and the Greek word is anti, meaning against, nomos, meaning law. And so this means against the law. This is the belief that there are no moral laws God expects Christians to obey. And so this teaching takes us to a very, very unbiblical conclusion. The biblical teaching is that Christians are not required to observe the Old Testament law as a means of salvation. When Jesus Christ died on the cross, he fulfilled the Old Testament law of what is needed in order to be saved. Romans 10:4, for Christ is the end of the law, for righteousness being made right with God, to everyone who believes. I believe in the Lord Jesus Christ. I believe that he died on the cross for my sin. And because of that, I impute my unrighteousness to him, and he imputes his righteousness to me. And again, righteousness is just a fancy word of just saying being right with God. How does one be right with God? By receiving the gift that God himself sent in his son, Jesus Christ. That's how. That's how. David, are you righteous? I am in Christ. In and of myself, no. My flesh, no. But because I'm in Christ, that is why I am righteous. Galatians 3:24, therefore the law was our tutor to bring us to Christ, that we might be justified by faith. But after faith has come, we're no longer under a tutor. For you are all sons of God through faith in Christ Jesus. The unbiblical conclusion is that there's no moral law God expects Christians to obey. The most frequent attack on the doctrine of salvation of by grace alone is that it encourages people to sin, they would say. If I'm saved by grace, all my sins are forgiven. Why not just sin all I want because it's already forgiven? That thinking is not the result of true conversion. And if you think that way, I question your salvation. Because my understanding is, if I've been saved by the person of Jesus Christ, why would I not want to do what he wants me to do? Why wouldn't I have a greater desire now to serve the one that died for me? That is what a true conversion would motivate you to do. Because you look at what the Lord has done, and there should be a greater desire to obey, but that obedience is now driven by love. It's why Jesus tells us, for God so loved the world, that he gave his only begotten Son, that whoever believes in him will not perish, but have everlasting life. And then in Romans 5:8, but God demonstrates his love for us, that while we're still sinners, Christ died for us. How awesome is that? That God is always the pursuer. None of us had any inclination to want to love God before he first loved us. And because he did that, and because I received God's grace, his gift of his son, it should compel me, it should motivate me to love him in return. And that's what 2 Corinthians 5:14 is all about. For the love of Christ compels us. Because we judge thus, that if one died for all, then all died. And he died for all, that those who live should no longer live for themselves, but for him who died for them and rose again. And so understanding this, that grace alone, you should be so grateful for what God has done in sending his son. And once you receive his son, man, I want to live for you. It should give you that desire. And if it doesn't, I question your sincerity when you receive Jesus. And go back, ask forgiveness, and go receive Jesus. And ask him to change your heart so you would want to obey him and follow him. Now, as we go over the Ten Commandments here, there's some rules of interpretation as we interpret the Ten Commandments. There's four rules of interpretation that we're going to look at as we go through the Ten Commandments, okay?
They're going to be scripture interpret scripture. You've heard me say this time and time again.

0: if you've been coming in for some semblance of time. Every commandment must be understood in the context of the entire Bible. We're going to get a little bit more into each one of these interpretations, but this is just kind of them in a nutshell. You have the inside-outside rule. The Ten Commandments are internal as well as external. Okay. Not only is it going to require something in the way of outward behavior, but it also requires something inwardly as well, your heart. Then there's the two-sided rule. Every commandment is both positive and negative, okay? So even though it says something in the negative, there's something in the positive that you have to obey as well, and vice versa. And then there's the rule of love. The purpose of every commandment is to show love, either God, love for God the Father, or love for your neighbor, okay? The first rule of interpretation is the biblical rule. Scripture interprets Scripture. Every commandment must be understood in the context of the entire Bible. The way to know the full and true meaning of any commandment or any Bible passage is to know what the rest of the Bible says about it. Whatever God says in one place must agree with what he says in another place, because God cannot disagree with himself. God does not contradict himself. Second rule of interpretation, the inside-out rule. The Ten Commandments are internal as well as external. In other words, the Ten Commandments demand inward integrity as well as outward conformity. The Apostle Paul would say this in Romans 7:14, "For we know the law is spiritual." Interesting. In other words, the commandments deal with our soul as well as with our bodies of how we behave. This distinguishes God's law from any human law. According to an old Puritan proverb, man's law binds the hands only. God's law binds the heart. This interpretation is in keeping with being the character of God. In John 4:24, God is spirit, and those who worship him must worship in spirit and truth. God is spirit. He is omniscient, meaning he knows everything. Okay, he's omnipresent, means he is everywhere. Nothing escapes his notice. He knows everything. He knows every thought you have ever had and what you're thinking now and what we'll be thinking in the future. And you can't run and hide from him because he is everywhere, everywhere. So God knows the inward intentions as well as your outward actions. The Lord told the prophet Samuel, "For the Lord does not see as man sees. For God looks at the outward appearance, but the Lord looks at the heart." He sees it all. Therefore, God holds us accountable not only for the sins we commit with our bodies, but also the sins that we commit in the privacy of our own hearts. We really see this truth with the 10th commandment. It's interesting to me when you go through the first 9 commandments, there's something that you're supposed to do. But when it comes to the 10th commandment, do not covet. How outwardly do you show that you're coveting? How can you outwardly show that you're coveting? Because covetousness speaks of desire. Don't have a desire over your neighbor's goods. Okay, all right. I won't. What's the outward sign that you're coveting your neighbor's good? When you go and take it. Okay, but now you're stealing. So the outward display of covetousness is actually stealing. So you're not to covet. That is the one law given. Actually, we're going to find out all 10 speak of your heart as well. All right? But that 10th one only speaks of your heart. Do not covet any of these things. Anything that doesn't belong to you, do not covet. Let nothing ever separate
1: 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That concludes this Thursday edition of Abiding in the Word with Pastor Dave Love. 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
5: Shalom, my holy brothers and sisters. This is Rabbi Schneider from Discovering the Jewish Jesus. Consider Yeshua's words in the Gospel of John, chapter 11, verse 40. Did I not say to you that if you believe, you'll see the glory of God? I want to encourage you to believe. Believe in God's goodness. Believe in God's love for you. Believe that you're secure in Him. And believe that He's working in your life. And as you look every day expecting His presence, expecting Him to be active, you're going to begin to see greater divine activity going on in your life than you've ever seen before. When we believe, we see. So Jesus said, if you believe, you'll see the glory of God. Let's be believers.
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10: With SRN News, I'm Kim Mormon in Washington. Former National Security Advisor John Bolton has agreed to plead guilty to a single count of retaining classified information under a deal with the Justice Department that could allow him to avoid prison time. Senate Republicans have cleared a first hurdle as they try to pass legislation to fund President Trump's immigration enforcement agencies. They rejected a Democratic effort to permanently block the president from creating a nearly $1.8 billion settlement fund for victims of lawfare during the Biden administration. Republicans can go forward, but they still face a gauntlet of Democratic amendments in the process. On Wall Street, at last check, the Dow Jones Industrial Average had gained 964 points today. This is SRNU.
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11: Our Denver area forecast this afternoon, our sunny skies may give way to a little bit of cloud cover by late afternoon. Highs going to be in the upper 80s, fair skies tonight in the upper 50s. As we get into Friday and the weekend, temps continue to warm. Right around 90 degrees for highs Friday, then the lower to mid-90s Saturday and Sunday. By Saturday night and Sunday, we could see some isolated storms return to the Denver metro. Otherwise, sky's going to be partly cloudy with lows upper 50s and low 60s. I'm Day Weather Meteorologist Don Watson.
12: Current temperature,
13: 86 degrees.
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7: been through it. 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
12: 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Times of reward, times of relief. If we're honest with ourselves, we tend to keep those times to ourselves. Because even though we may be among the few who can handle them, many of our friends cannot. We tend to weep with those who weep much more easily than rejoice with those who rejoice, don't we? Most folks I know who take a two-week vacation tell me that it takes about a week to begin to enjoy it. Often because we're so wound up, we don't relax, and sometimes it's because we have to take that long a time to give ourselves permission to enjoy the rewards of a long year of work well done. Deep within our minds, there is sort of a bad news mentality. Have you noticed that about yourself? If someone says to you at church on a given Sunday, you know, I want to talk to you before long about something that's been on my mind for quite some time. Usually, it's not a thought in your mind that says, oh, I'm sure he wants to tell me something real good. Often, you find yourself saying, why don't you just tell me now so I don't have to worry about it for the next period of time. Or if someone says, I've written you a letter, you'll get it in a day or two. You go, oh, no. Rather than a letter of affirmation, we expect confrontation. Why are we like that? One author writes, the highest and most desirable state of the soul is to praise God in celebration for being alive. Without perks, our lives are easily lost in the world of money, machines, anxiety, or inertia. Our poor, splendid souls, how they fight for food. They have forgotten how to request the little perks. Our hurried, stressful, busy lives are unquestionably the most dangerous enemy of celebrating life itself. Somehow, we must learn how to achieve momentary slowdowns and request from God a heightened awareness of the conception that life is a happy thing, a festival to be enjoyed rather than a drudgery to be endured. Life is full of perks if we train ourselves to perceive them. As someone has said, 1,000 tiny things from which one can weave a bright necklace of little pleasures for one's life. Say, when is the last time you would weave together a bright necklace from the little pleasures of life? Take Christmas, for instance. Some of you say, yeah, take Christmas. That would be a relief. I believe that if our focus were right and if our attitude were right, not only would we enjoy the celebration of the day itself, we could even enjoy the busy times that lead up to it. You know, there are songs to sing. There are smells to smell at Christmas time. There are sounds to hear we'll hear no other time of the year. Why is it that we can even turn Christmas into a time of dread? I think I know. I believe our focus is more on the past than on the future. And being negative by nature, being bad news people by habit, we tend to pick out of the past
16: the things that make us sigh, and let them bleed into the present so that they color and stain our everyday. When I look back into the past, and when you look back into the past, the things that make us sigh are four in number: people, events, circumstances, and decisions. There were people that we wronged. There were people who wronged us. There were occasions where conversations were held and we feel badly about what we said, or we are hurt within when we remember and how we've recorded them of the things that were said by those individuals. And because of the past and the sadness connected with wrong relationships or unhappy, unfulfilling, unproductive relationships, our present is marred because of people of the past. It was the same in the days of Esther. As the Jews look back, I'm sure many of them would say, it's Haman I remember. It's Haman's henchmen. It's Haman's sons. It's Haman's followers. How miserable they have made our lives, if they chose to do that, and they would sigh. Looking back into the past at people who have made life miserable for us, who wouldn't sigh? Then there are events. When we look back, we don't remember the times of celebration, the great birthday parties, the fun things we attended, the joys of an evening around a fireplace, the pleasures of family together. You know what we remember? We remember earthquakes. Isn't it strange? Even the newspaper brings up anniversaries for earthquakes. I've never been able to understand. 3 years ago today, we had a 5.6 shaker. I thought, so what? Who needs to remember it was 3 years ago today? Forget it. We live through it. We'll be able to go on beyond it. But if we're not careful, the events of our lives that are negative will stick. It would be true in the days of Esther, and they would sigh. The day the king wrote the edict, the day Haman handed it out, the day the couriers came to our province and announced, the Jews will die on the 13th of Adar, and don't you forget it. What a horrible event. And if they lived in the light of that event, their whole life would be negative, down, sad, and sorrowful. Then there are circumstances, conversations, difficult jams, situations we found ourselves in, relational barriers. It could be true in Esther's day, and it would be true in our day, and we would sigh. Perhaps the worst of the four would be decisions. There isn't a person listening to me right now who hasn't made wrong decisions, who hasn't made a foolish decision, who hasn't gone too far or not far enough, who didn't step out on faith, or who called it faith and it wasn't faith. It was presumption. And you look back now through the perspective of the past number of years, and you see it as a wrong decision, or at least a weak one. And we're all hung up in today because we are snagged on the people and events and circumstances and the decisions of the past, none of which we can change. None. But the enemy of our souls continues to announce to us failures, wrongs, disappointments, disasters, calamities. And we try to put our lives together in this long tunnel called the present. We can't do it. Let me show you something from the book of Philippians chapter 3 before we turn back to the ancient scroll of Esther yet again. And let me show you 14 words from the New Testament that can make a difference. These are words that I call the secret of celebrating life. How do I do it? What does it require? This isn't that complicated, but it will require some mental discipline. I'm looking at Philippians 3, 13 and 14. And there isn't a person listening right now who couldn't do better by applying what I'm going to read. In the middle of verse 13, we read, forgetting what lies behind and reaching forward to what lies ahead, I press on. There they are. Most of you are counting, just make sure there are 14. When you finish that, please underline the words, forgetting what lies behind. Look closely. That's only part of it. Reaching forward to what lies ahead, I press on. You know what that kind of philosophy will do to your whole life? It will turn you into a celebrant. you will find that you mourn and sigh less, and you laugh at life with God by your side more. Turn from Philippians 3 back to Esther chapter 3. Will you do that? By now, your Bible probably opens automatically to this old book that had gathered so much dust over the years. By now, you remember the story of the book, how the plot thickened, how disaster seemed to be written across every Jewish life, how doom was spelled so clearly, so eloquently, and how God changed the events to turn wrong into right. I'm reading from Esther 3, locate verse 6, and let's begin about the middle of the verse. 3:6. Therefore Haman sought to destroy all the Jews, the people of Mordecai, who were throughout the whole kingdom of Ahasuerus. In the first month, which is the month Nisan, in the 12th year of King Ahasuerus, now circle this next word, Pur, that is, the lot, was cast before Haman from day to day, from month to month, until the 12th month, that is, the month Adar. Sounds a little bit vague, a little oblique. Let me explain. You may recall when Haman was trying to decide when to carry out his plot to exterminate the Jews, he relied on an ancient custom of casting lots. A lot was called in those days Pur, P-U-R. And in the casting of the lots, in some strange manner, as a result of continuing the process, he came upon a date, the 13th of Adar. What interests me is not only the date, but the name of the lot, Pur. Let's take a little excursion in linguistics, and let me help you with this. In English, we pluralize a word by adding S or ES most often. In Hebrew and its sister language, Aramaic, a singular term is turned into plural by adding IM. The English word for angel is cherub. The Hebrew plural for cherub is not cherubs, but cherubim. Seraph is another kind of angel, and the plural for seraph is not seraphs, but seraphim. The god Baal is sometime proliferated through the Old Testament in multiple forms, and that's called not Baals, but Baalim, Baalim for plural. So if we were to pluralize Pur and make the lot represent lots, plural, it would be Purim. Purim. He decided that there would be the final death knell on the Jews on a certain day. Locate verse 13 of this third chapter. Letters were sent by couriers to all the king's provinces to destroy, to kill, to annihilate all the Jews, both young and old, women and children, in one day, the 13th day of the 12th month, the month Adar, to seize their possession as plunder. What is interesting, and you know the story now, is that between the third and the ninth chapter, the tables were turned. Haman was captured in all of his anti-Semitism and murder, and the queen's heart won the king's mind, and the king made the decision not only to kill Haman, but to wipe the slate clean and to remove the dread of the Jews from the Jews. And so this day of the 13th of Adar, which is their last month of the year, was turned from mourning and sadness to a time of celebration. As a matter of fact, when you turn to chapter 9, turn please, you'll discover that on the 13th of Adar, they, rather than being killed, turned tables on their enemies and annihilated many of them. Verse 16, chapter 9, the rest of the Jews who were in the king's provinces assembled to defend their lives and rid themselves of their enemies and killed 75,000 of those who hated them, but they did not lay their hands on the plunder. This was done, look at this, on the very day they were originally to have died. And in honor of this remarkable switch of events, they declared a day of celebration, which you anticipate was named Purim, or the Feast of Purim, as we call it today. And to this day, it is still celebrated by the Jews. To this day. What was once going to be their death turned and became their future, their celebration. Vance Havner, the evangelist, wrote a little book entitled, It Is Toward Evening. And in it, he tells the unforgettable story of a little town in Alabama that made its living raising cotton. One year, as the cotton was growing and it appeboard to be a bumper crop, the boll weevil invaded, devastated the crop, and destroyed the economy of that little town in Alabama. Farmers, however, are an ingenious lot, and they were determined not to just simply sit back and move into the poorhouse. One of the farmers got the idea of planting peanuts instead. Boll weevils don't like peanuts. And another decided to plant yet another produce, and others still others. And before long, bumper crops of these began to bring the economy back to what later came to be known as Enterprise, Alabama. I think that's significant. And do you know what they did? Well, they erected a monument to the boll weevil. It's there to this day. Vance Havner writes, all things work together for good to the Christian, even our boll weevil experiences. Sometimes we settle into a humdrum routine as monotonous as growing cotton year after year. Then God sends the boll weevil. He jolts us out of our groove, and we must find new ways to live. Financial reverses, great bereavement, physical infirmity, loss of position. How many have been driven by trouble to be better husbandmen and to bring forth far finer fruit from their souls? The best thing that ever happened to some of us was the coming of our boll weevil. Without that, we might still have been a cotton sharecropper. I'm speaking to people today, all of whom could raise up your own monument to the boll weevil. It invaded your life. It took your joy. It had the audacity to come without invitation and probably by surprise. And it devastated your faith at the time. You were cut down to size. The lot was cast. But your problem is you haven't yet built your monument. You haven't established Purim, your feasting. You're still living in the sigh and the pain of all the sadness that comes over you when you remember the brokenness. That's what this is about. This isn't the story about some ancient feast, not just that. It is that, but it's so much more. God has given us His Word not to teach us dates and Hebrew words. He's given us His Word to reconstruct our lives, to build monuments where we once wept and bled and some died, where lives were hurt and hearts were hardened and we were devastated. But forgetting that which lies behind and moving toward that which lies ahead, this is the way to press on. Don't just forget the past. Don't just, with the passing of your hand, say, oh yeah, it was awful. Build a monument. Celebrate the feast. Pass along the lessons that led to the maturity and the changes that were so essential in your life and so different from when you were just a cotton sharecropper. When I read verses 17, 18, and 19, I read about a people who decided, let's name this day a day for a holiday. Let's call it Purim, which could be translated, in your face, Haman, or something like that. Here's to you, Haman. Here's creatures to our God. Look at 17. It's wonderful. All this annihilation of the enemy was done on the 13th day of the month Adar, and on the 14th day, they rested, of course. They made it a day of feasting and rejoicing. How appropriate. The Jews who were in Susa assembled on the 13th and the 14th day of the same month. They rested on the 15th day. It took them a little longer to kill their enemies. And they made it a day of feasting and rejoicing. How appropriate. How good. Therefore, the Jews of the rural areas who live in the rural towns make the 14th day of the month Adar a holiday for rejoicing and feasting and sending portions of food to one another. One of the early Christmas times. They wrap up gifts and send them to friends, especially to the poor.

0: What a picture. A people who should have been buried instead threw a party. And not just any party. Feasting, rejoicing, gifts to neighbors, gifts to the poor. The title of today's message is After the Ache, Celebrate. This is Insight for Living. Stay with us because Chuck Swindoll has some important closing thoughts for you in just a moment. 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
1: I've been reading the Bible my entire life, and I mean that literally, from childhood until now, through seminary, through decades of preaching, through every season life has thrown at me. I have never once opened my Bible and walked away empty. Not once. You know why? Because this book is inexhaustible. There is always more, always deeper, always something that stops you cold and makes you whisper, "I never saw that before." But here's another important fact. The Bible is not simply a collection of wise writings randomly sorted into a thick, ancient volume. That misses the whole point completely. Every book from Genesis to Revelation is telling one story, one magnificent, unfolding, breathtaking story. And at the center of that story is a person, Jesus Christ, his life, his death, his resurrection. The thread of the cross is woven through the entire tapestry of Scripture. And it all boils down to 3 days. 3 days that changed everything. The death of Jesus on the cross, bearing the full weight of human sin. His burial, silent, sealed, finished. And then the third day, empty tomb, folded grave clothes. He is not here. He is risen. That's it. That's the whole story. That's the cross we proclaim. And that is the beating heart of Insight for Living. June 30th is almost here. Would you give generously so that the most important story ever told keeps traveling? The world is waiting. Give today. Give generously. Give joyfully. It matters more than you know.
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9: Wycliffe Bible Translators reports completing its 800th translation of the Scriptures. Wycliffe spokesman James Poole tells Christian Today, quote, "This is an extraordinary time for world mission. Over recent decades, we have seen remarkable progress with translation work accelerating in many parts of the world. Communities are receiving the Bible far sooner than would have seemed possible only a generation ago." Michael Harrington reported.
8: Tens of thousands of ultra-Orthodox Jews demonstrated across Israel this week, blocking roads and trains and setting cars on fire to protest mandatory enlistment in the army. Military service is compulsory for most Jewish men and women in Israel. The politically powerful ultra-Orthodox parties have won exemptions for their followers to forego military service and instead study in religious seminaries. This is SRN News.
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11: Our Denver area forecast this afternoon, our sunny skies may give way to a little bit of cloud cover by late afternoon. Highs going to be in the upper 80s, fair skies tonight in the upper 50s. As we get into Friday and the weekend, temps continue to warm. Right around 90 degrees for highs Friday, then the lower to mid-90s Saturday and Sunday. By Saturday night and Sunday, we could see some isolated storms return to the Denver metro. Otherwise, sky's going to be partly cloudy with lows upper 50s and low 60s. I'm Day Weather Meteorologist Don Watson.
12: Current temperature?
13: 86 degrees.
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17: One day, God is going to accomplish the ultimate makeover when the Bible says we shall be like Him.
18: We know our sins and shortcomings all too well. We know we're far from perfect. But coming up, Pastor Greg Laurie says there's a better day coming.
17: Everything you've ever struggled with will be gone. The sinful nature, gone. Your doubts, gone. Your pain, gone. Everything gone. The ultimate makeover, because God sees you for what you can become.

0: important prayer, and perhaps the most important prayer, from Pastor Greg Laurie today here on A New Beginning. 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Well, Pastor Greg, we're so happy to make available your revealing book called Jesus Revolution, and we can even include a copy of the film of the same name. Let me read you a comment we received. This listener wrote, "My husband and I took my 86-year-old father to see the movie. Before it started, I handed him some tissue. He asked, why? I told him he would probably get emotional during the movie because that was the era of his salvation. Well, Dad chuckled at me, you know, as 86-year-old fathers are likely to do. But when the movie was over, he had used up all the tissue. Thank you very much. I thought, what a great example of how that movie has touched many, many people. It touched me. I used up some tissue. It was a very moving film, and so is the book called Jesus Revolution.
1: Yes, well, I'm thankful the movie got through to him. You know, it's interesting how people of all ages love it. Older folks remember it. But then younger people connect to it as though it's current. And when we were making the film, even though this is a period piece set in the 70s, I said to the director, John Irwin, we need to do this in a way where it feels current and contemporary. And as I've spoken to so many young people who've been moved by it, I can see that we hit the mark. So 86-year-old man, young people, across the generational lines, it touched people. And we're thankful for that. It's a story of the last great spiritual awakening in America called the Jesus Movement or the Jesus Revolution. And it's a book called Jesus Revolution, written with Ellen Vaughn, a prolific, outstanding writer that goes into the backdrop of the time, the culture, things that were happening historically, as well as the incredible move of God and how it actually came about. You know, it's been said the fame of revival spreads the flame of revival. So our hope was if we told a revival story through the book and then through the film, our prayer was that it would inspire another spiritual awakening. And we have seen revival-like things come as a result of people seeing this film. So we're praying that God will continue to use it. So if you haven't read the book, I want to send you a copy for your gift of any size. Whatever you send, we will respond and say thanks by rushing you your copy of the Jesus Revolution book. And for our friends that are extra generous, we're going to send you, in addition to the Jesus Revolution book, a box of Milk Duds. No, I'm joking. I don't know about you, but when I go to the movies, I like to eat Milk Duds and popcorn. Am I alone in this? Anyway, no. 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
0: 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Well, next time, important insight on how we can resist our spiritual adversary and his clever deceptions. 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
10: With SRN News, I'm Ken Lormand in Washington. Former National Security Advisor John Bolton has agreed to plead guilty to a single count of retaining classified information under a deal with the Justice Department that could allow him to avoid prison time. Senate Republicans have cleared a first hurdle as they try to pass legislation to fund President Trump's immigration enforcement agencies. They rejected a Democrat effort to permanently block Mr. Trump from creating a nearly $1.8 billion settlement fund for victims of lawfare during the Biden administration. Republicans still face a gauntlet of Democratic amendments before the bill can advance. On Wall Street, mixed day, but a good day overall. Overall, Dow gained 875 points, S&P up 31. This is SRN News.
8: The word on traffic for the drive home.
11: Here's a look at the roads out there right now. There is an accident on the eastbound C-470 connector ramp to southbound I-25. One lane is closed where the ramp connects to southbound I-25. A stalled semi off to the right shoulder on eastbound C-470 after Wadsworth. An accident on westbound Highlands Ranch Parkway at Wildcat Reserve. A crash at Wadsworth and Jewel. And the debris has cleared on northbound I-25 at Colorado 52. I'm Vita Urbonis with traffic.
9: Denver weather.
12: Our Denver area forecast this afternoon, our sunny skies may give way to a little bit of cloud cover by late afternoon. Highs going to be in the upper 80s, fair skies tonight in the upper 50s. we get into Friday and the weekend, temps continue to warm. Right around 90 degrees for highs Friday, then the lower to mid-90s Saturday and Sunday. By Saturday night and Sunday, we could see some isolated storms return to the Denver metro. Otherwise, sky's going to be partly cloudy with lows upper 50s and low 60s. I'm Day Weather Meteorologist Don Watson.
2: Current temperature,
7: 87 degrees.
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18: What is salvation? Salvation, you can think of the word salvaged. You can think of rescued. That's the tone and the tenor behind this beautiful, beautiful concept and word in the Bible. During this series, I don't know about you, I've learned a ton. I mean, obviously I've gone over this before in my life with all of my master's work and when I dabbled in trying to get my doctorate, but this church thing hijacked that. Just think, if we hadn't started Fellowship Church, you could have called me Dr. Young. Anyway, I've learned a lot. And hopefully for some here, you're going to go like a facepalm. I had no idea. I had no idea this is what the Bible tells me about this particular subject. Others are going to go, whoa, I've been believing that and thinking that's, you know, scripturally square, but it's not. And then others of you, you've never really been exposed to this. And still others, maybe like myself, you have a theological education. Well, salvation is the deal. You'll see this first point that is something we need to understand. It's the Imago Dei point. That's right, the Imago Dei point. Man, think about this, is the only part of God's creation made in His image. In His image. That's so important. Everything is made to glorify God. Everything. Everything glorifies God. But, and here's what's so great about being you and me. We are the only creatures, are you ready for this? Made in the image of God. Let that soak in. I love animals. Love them. My dogs are not made in the image of God. I love wildlife. They're not made in the image of God. They're made to glorify God. And they do it in their canine way, you know. But we are different. We're on a holy another level. Angels aren't even made in the image of God. They glorify God, but they're not made in the image of God. And I'll throw one out on you too that is very interesting about angels. God did not redeem the angels. Have you ever thought about that? When Lucifer, and this was, you know, the original sinfulness, when Lucifer in heaven turned and tried to take over, remember, the kingdom of heaven, God kicked him out. He took with him a third of the angels, who are now demons. God hasn't redeemed them. He didn't redeem No. So I'm just trying to tell you, we are unique. And the Bible says in Genesis 1:27, God created man in his own image. In the image of God, he created them. Male and female, he created them. We're unique. So I can reflect God. How do I reflect God? Very quickly. I can reflect God, and I do reflect God morally. Morally. I have an innate sense of what's right and wrong, and that comes from being made in the image of God. Study history. Study anthropology. Study biology. We all have this innate sense of right and wrong. Spirituality. We're made like God spiritually. God is spirit, and spirit is a reflection of God's nature. When we get to heaven, we'll never know God exhaustively. We'll know him better than we do now. God, though, again, is unknowable in a total sense. He's that vast, he's that big, he's that mysterious. Also, mentally, think how you think. I just had a thought. I processed that. I'm reflecting the image of God. God is the God who thinks. The Bible says he thinks about you so much. I love this verse. He knows the number of hairs on your head. Also, we're like God relationally. Think about the Trinity. We studied the Trinity recently. God the Father, God the Son, God the Holy Spirit. Three in one, one in three. One in essence, three personalities. They were in perfect community. They were cohesive. They have this perfect relationship. I want to have relationships with people. And that's being made in the image of God. I want to get married. That desire is reflecting the image of God. I want to get to know people, and we have small groups in our church and Bible study classes. Why are they growing and why are they thriving? It's this God factor that we have. So isn't it great that we're made in the image of God? Let's just thank the Lord for that. All right. So the more we know about God, the more we know about ourselves. I'll say it again. The more we understand about God, the more we understand about ourselves. The second thing I want to tell you is, and this is kind of where it goes from, well, the Bible is a book that goes, from bad to worse. I mean, part of it. I'm just going to be, totally frank. It's the ultimate news, but it goes from bad to worse because God's image was marred by man's sin. I want you to track with me again. God looks at us in many ways. One of the ways he looks at us is he looks at us holistically. When Adam committed the original sin, his sin was imputed into mankind. I call it, and I made this word up, a synetic condition. God's reflection ultimately was perfect and pristine. Man chose to rebel against God. Our representative, the A-man, Adam, fumbled the ball, dropped the ball. I've inherited that nature, so have you, from him. I'm just a natural born sinner. This is what I do. It's what you do. Well, there's an issue. We've got a sin situation because God is holy. God is perfect. God's not going to lower his standards and broad brush over sin. We're in trouble. So think about it. We had this perfect reflection, and then we decided to turn the mirror away from God to ourselves, and the image became all messed up. Obviously we know Jesus was and is the second Adam. God looking at us holistically. Jesus, I'm getting ahead of myself, but Jesus died on the cross for our sins and rose again. But here's what you have to understand about the gospel. It's not just that. It's the life, death, burial, and resurrection. Because he lived the life, a righteous life, here's the word again. When I become a follower of Christ, the righteousness of Jesus is, here's the word again, let me say it again, imputed, say it with me, imputed into our lives. So now I'm righteous because of Jesus. Nothing on my own. So you see, back in the day, are you with me? The sin nature was imputed by Adam and his moral foul-ups. Now, those of us who are in Christ, we've had the righteousness of Christ imputed into our lives. So I can offer God, I hate to say this, nothing. You have nothing to offer God. The Bible is not saying that we don't have potential for greatness, but greatness only comes from our great God. So on my best day, on your best day, we offer God nothing. That's how great our God is. I want you to understand that salvation is from the Lord, period. He was satisfied in the Trinitarian community. He doesn't need me or need you on his team. He loves you and loves me so much. He reached out, made us in his image, and gave us a freedom of choice.
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18: I think you understand we're created in the image of God, right? We're made in the image of God, not only to glorify God, but also to reflect the essence of who he is. We're unique. Then sin messed the deal up. I'm talking about the doctrine of salvation. We're helpless and hopeless. But here is the good news, where it goes from good to great. God redeemed our condition through atonement. Atonement. What is atonement? You might hear the word at-one-ment. At-one-ment. Atonement. Atonement. Okay, let's say, for example, when Adam and Eve sinned, you have God introducing the concept of atonement. They sinned. They tried to play this cosmic game of hide-and-go-seek with God. They realized their nakedness. And God took an innocent animal, skinned it, and used their skins to cover the nakedness of Adam and Eve, because that was a result of their sin. That, friends, is a foreshadowing of the atonement. An innocent third party spilling its blood, sacrificing itself so the others could go free. That's atonement. That's atonement. So when Jesus died on the cross for our sins, he died on the cross for all sins from Adam until glory, when we all get to heaven. Now try that one on. Wow. Wow, can you believe Jesus did that just for you and me? Here, Jesus knows the number of hairs on your head, and he holds the universe in his hand? That, man, that's freaky. That's the word that came to my mind. Colossians 1:13-14, for he has rescued us from the dominion of darkness and brought us into the kingdom of the Son he loves, in whom we have redemption, the forgiveness of sins. Atonement is what God did for us through Christ. He sent Jesus, I said it earlier, to live this life, fully God, fully man. Again, something we don't get. He literally walked in our shoes. He experienced everything we will experience. He voluntarily was tortured and died on that cross for all of the sins of the world. He was buried. Death couldn't hold him down. He rose again. That's God. That's the power of God. So the power of God, the power of the resurrection, the resurrected Christ, that power is available in all of our lives. As we study him, as we study his identity and get to know him better and better, the image, the identity, his infinity, his love just takes over. You remember the Tylenol scare, that tragedy in 1982? That was horrible. Some psycho took cyanide and put cyanide in extra strength Tylenol capsules. And people just popped these things thinking, okay, I've got a headache or I don't feel well. Trusting Tylenol, 7 people died. What a tragedy. But there's a lesson to be learned there. Faith, in and of itself, doesn't really mean much. I mean, they had trust in Tylenol, right? That it's going to help me, but it killed them. Just because I have faith doesn't mean I can take something that is hurtful and make it helpful. But as long as you're sincere, no, sounds good. Another lesson is, often things look similar. Poisonous things and things that are pure. I've researched this tragedy and the cyanide looked a lot like Tylenol. Could it be that you're taking poison? Could it be that your faith is poisonous? Could it be that you have never really understood what the gospel is all about? We're saved by grace through faith. Hinduism, what's the goal there? It's to get out of the cycle of reincarnation. We have Catholics. Catholics will tell you we're saved by grace through faith plus the sacraments plus some works. Now, obviously, I know many Catholics who are believers and they know it's by grace through faith, but that's very challenging. How about Protestantism? I know Protestants who are as lost as a goose. They're just good guys. They're just good girls. That's not, are you with me? That's not saving grace. That's not saving grace. Ephesians tells us, for it is by grace you've been saved through faith. And this is not from yourselves. Let me tell you again. There is nothing. You've got nothing. I've got nothing to offer God. Nothing. It's a gift of God. This was the gift from Lisa. I received it. I'd have been stupid to go, no, I received it. It's the gift of God. Not by works, so that no one could boast. What if salvation was by works? I'd be like, man, I'm better than you. I'm not as good as him, but wouldn't that be funny? It'd be tragedy. So here's what God did. God saw our condition and he set forth, I'm going to give you the 411 on salvation. God set forth a fourfold plan that he totally and completely orchestrated. The first is the request. Just, you can put a call by the side of that. It's God's general and specific call of salvation. Those who specifically receive Christ, the saving grace, that's those of us who are believers. Those who say no, well, you're listening to the call, but you ain't picking up. All right, let's go to the next one. Regeneration. Now I'm talking about salvation. This is even before someone receives Christ, because salvation is a process followed by a decision, and then a decision followed by a process. So once I become a believer, I'm justified, just as if I haven't sinned. I become a believer, boom, I'm justified. Then I'm sanctified. I'm in the process of maturing. I'm sanctified. Then here's what the Holy Spirit does. The Holy Spirit comes in, and this is before anyone receives Christ, and he prepares, isn't this cool, the heart through regeneration. Okay? He hasn't made the decision yet. Are you following me? The call, right? The general call. Some receive it, some don't. The Holy Spirit comes in. He regenerates. He's preparing. And then you have regeneration. Regeneration. So you've got the request, you've got regeneration, and then you have repentance, and faith. It's not just faith. We have to repent. We take our mirrors off ourselves and turn them back to God, basically. We turn from our sin and put our faith and trust in what Jesus did for us. Now we go to the fourth, our response. Believing and receiving what Jesus earned through his, say with me, life, death, and resurrection. That's so important that we understand that. Okay, so whenever I share the gospel, you are requesting, right? You're requesting, you're saying, okay, you have an opportunity to get saved. And I already know, and the speaker already knows, the Holy Spirit has gone before us and has prepared the soil for, thirdly, repentance, all right, and faith. Then I say, will you respond? And you either say yes or no. I don't save anybody. I'm just an instrument here. So we're saved, all right? We're justified. It's a legal term for all the lawyers here. It's just like I haven't sinned. It's basically God's response to me after I respond to him. That's justification. The next thing is we're adopted. This is really cool. We're members of God's family through faith in Christ. In biblical times, you could disown a biological child. You could not disown one that was adopted. How awesome is that? Yeah. How many people here are adopted? Lift your hand. Let's give a round of applause. You are sort of the example that we're talking about. And the reason I say sort of, every illustration pales when you're trying to illustrate the nature and character of God. I hope you know that. I mean, I could go on and on. I don't have the bandwidth, no one does, to truly illustrate how great God is. So we're adopted. God decided, the Bible says in Ephesians 1:5, in advance, I don't get it either, to adopt us into his own family by bringing us to himself through Jesus Christ.
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7: With the Wall Street Business Report, I'm Ken Lorman. A pretty good day on Wall Street today. The market rallying after falling oil prices and yields in the bond market ease the pressure on U.S. stocks. We'll have the numbers for you in a moment. Treasury Secretary Scott Bessent is highlighting the impact of President Trump's tax policies on American workers, families, and retirees.
8: This tax day, under President Trump, we celebrated how much more money hardworking Americans kept, not how much the government took. Over 62 million tax returns claimed at least one of President Trump's signature new tax cuts. No tax on tips, no tax on overtime, deductibility of American car interest loans, and an enhanced deduction for low and middle income seniors.
7: On Wall Street, the Dow gained 875, the S&P plus 31, the NASDAQ was down 23 points. For the Wall Street Business Report, I'm Ken Lorman.
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10: Low traffic heading into downtown on northbound I-25. We're seeing speeds in the teens and 20s northbound between Emerson and Colfax, and southbound I-25 starting to heavy up from the Washington Street overpass down to Evans now. Your Tech Center Drive is getting a little heavy as well from Arapahoe Road up to I-225, and watch for an accident clearing Wadsworth northbound at Jewel Avenue. I'm Chris McLaughlin with traffic.
11: Denver weather.
12: Our Denver area forecast this afternoon, our sunny skies may give way to a little bit of cloud cover by late afternoon. Highs going to be in the upper 80s, fair skies tonight in the upper 50s. As we get into Friday and the weekend, temps continue to warm. Right around 90 degrees for highs Friday, then the lower to mid-90s Saturday and Sunday. By Saturday night and Sunday, we could see some isolated storms return to the Denver metro. Otherwise, sky's going to be partly cloudy with lows upper 50s and low 60s. I'm Day Weather Meteorologist Don Watson.
13: Current temperature?
14: 85 degrees.
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19: We use the rational part of our brain so much where when you have a situation in front of you, whatever you're dealing with right now, so often we just look at it through rational lenses. And here, I want to remind you, we serve a God, you serve a God that can do anything.
20: Are you stuck trying to think your way out of problems instead of turning to the one who is in the miracle business? Welcome to this episode of Abide with Applewood Today, a ministry of Applewood Baptist Church in Wheat Ridge. And today, Pastor Derek Jones, a member of our preaching team, will share a sermon he delivered back in the fall of 2020 that he called Water into Wine. And we'll pick up as Derek provides an introduction to today's topic.
19: Currently, we're in a series preaching through the Gospel of John verse by verse. So if this is your first time, I just want to take a moment this morning and kind of catch you up on where we've been. Last week we finished chapter one. It's been amazing, church. In one chapter, all that the Holy Spirit has allowed us to see and learn regarding who Christ is. We have seen that He is eternal, that Jesus is the creator of all things. We have seen already in one chapter that Christ was sent into this world to restore our broken relationship with God that was broken because of the first Adam and his sin, that we are born separated from God. But Jesus Christ came into the world. We've seen in chapter one, John the Baptist, he's on scene, and his specific calling was to prepare the way for Jesus. So John the Baptist is preaching a message of repentance and get ready because Jesus is here. And we saw that when Jesus came out of the water, when John the Baptist baptized Jesus, a voice from the heavens said, "This is my son in whom I am well pleased." Confirming that Jesus is the Messiah. And now John the Baptist, he's kind of getting out of the way. We saw last week that he's telling his disciples, now it's time. There's the Lamb of God. Follow Jesus. And Jesus calls his first disciples, Andrew, Peter, Philip, Nathaniel, an unnamed disciple. But last week they began to follow Jesus. And chapter one ended with Jesus telling Nathaniel that as Nathaniel followed him, that he was about to see greater things. Church, what greater things? The next 11 chapters, John is going to reveal 7 signs, 7 miracles of Jesus' ministry that reveal and show the greater things, that who Christ is, that he's the Son of God. And through these signs, John is presenting them to us this morning and to those who are reading in the early church for them to believe in Jesus Christ and to put their faith in Christ. So I'm excited. This morning, we're going to look at the first miracle, the first sign where Jesus turns water into wine. So would you please open your Bibles to John chapter 2. We're going to be reading verses 1 through 11. John chapter 2, verse 1 through 11. You can follow along with me this morning. On the third day, there was a wedding, Cana of Galilee, and the mother of Jesus was there, and both Jesus and his disciples were invited to the wedding. When the wine ran out, the mother of Jesus said to him, "They have no wine." And Jesus said to her, "Woman, what does this have to do with us? My hour has not come yet." His mother said to the servants, "Whatever he says to you, do it." Now there were 6 stones, water pots, set there for the Jewish custom of purification, containing 20 or 30 gallons each. Jesus said to them, "Fill the water pots with water." So they filled them up to the brim. And he said to them, "Draw some out now and take it to the head waiter." So they took it to him. When the head waiter tasted the water, which had become wine, and did not know where it came from, but the servants had drawn the water, knew, the head waiter called the bridegroom and said to him, "Every man serves the good wine first. And when the people have drunk freely, then he serves the poorer wine. But you have kept the good wine until now." This beginning of his signs Jesus did in Cana of Galilee and manifested his glory, and his disciples believed in him. May God add his blessing to his word. As we look at this narrative, we go through it verse by verse, and we're going to close our time together with a couple points of application that I believe God is speaking to his church as we gather right now. So go ahead and look at verse 1. On the third day, we know this is 3 days after he had called Philip and Nathanael and the rest of the disciples. Jesus and his disciples left Judea, and now they're at Cana, and it takes about 2.5 days. So 3 days later, they show up to Cana, and this is Nathanael's home. Now, this town was an obscure place. It was far from the temple. It was an insignificant place. So church, Jesus is in an insignificant place, but he's about to do something incredible, extremely significant. And the text draws our attention that they're in Cana and there was a wedding going on. Now, weddings were major social events and a celebration during that time, similar to our day and age, big celebration. However, there were some major differences in how the ancient Middle East families celebrated weddings. What are some of those differences? Usually, weddings were arranged by the parents. A contract was prepared. Vows were spoken in a synagogue. And instead of consummating the marriage after the vows were taken in the synagogue, the bride and the groom would go home. They'd go back to their homes. Then what would happen? This would begin the betrothal period where they would separate, usually for about 2 months to a year, where the husband would go and he would make sure and prepare the place for his wife. And also the husband at this time would prepare and save money so that when he had enough to have the celebration, then they can have the procession and actually celebrate. So when the husband prepared the place and it was ready and he had enough money, then the procession would begin. And the groom and his friends would go to the bride's house and joyously take the bride and her friends, and they would go back to his house. And then the party began. The feast was officially started. And it could last as long as a week. But imagine just the joyous time, especially after saying your vows, waiting all that time to finally be able to consummate the marriage and start your life together. Now, we don't know exactly who's getting married. He doesn't tell us. John leaves that out. But we do have some clues. What are some clues? Most likely, it was a close friend or family member of Jesus. Why? Because Jesus' mother was there. Nathaniel's there. Jesus is there. The disciples were there. So you have this setting in Cana of this wine. It's a celebration. And then all of a sudden, the text takes a turn. And the problem arises. What's the problem? They run out of wine. Wine was the staple drink in the ancient Near East. Because of the warm climate, lack of refrigeration, purification, fruit juice tended to ferment. And because it was alcoholic, they would dilute the wine down with water. Some argue they would dilute it by a third, others a tenth. But they would dilute the wine with water so people wouldn't get drunk. The Bible doesn't forbid drinking wine, but the Bible throughout Scripture forbids drunkenness. So wine was the choice of drink, but they diluted it with water. And then what is the problem? In the middle of the celebration, the wine runs out. Now this is a huge problem, a colossal social embarrassment. Think about this, church, for a second. Here, the groom, in the betrothal period, has been trying to save up and to show that he was man enough to provide and take care of this woman. And part of that, now the wine runs out. He can't even take care of the wedding. He can't even have enough money to have enough wine to take care of those who are coming. And Mary, Jesus' mother, shows up. And she anxiously presents the need to Jesus. And she asks Jesus to help. Look at verse 3. Now, Mary knew who Jesus was. Mary knew that he was the Son of God. I mean, the miraculous virgin birth, the amazing things she heard from Gabriel, the shepherd, Simeon. She experienced raising Jesus, this sinless child. I mean, imagine that, moms, how awesome that would have been. Can I get an amen? She may have even heard John the Baptist's testimony that, hey, Jesus, it's starting his public ministry. He came out of the water. It's revealed he's the Son of God. So Mary shows up to Jesus and says, help. It's a huge problem. And how does Jesus respond? Look at verse 4. He says, what to me and you, woman? Literally in the Greek, what does this have to do with me? Jesus responds to Mary. What does this have to do with me? We see this phrase throughout Scripture. It's a common phrase. One place we see it is when Jesus approaches the demonic man Legion in Mark 5:7, similar language, shouting with a loud voice. The demon says, what business do you have with me, Jesus, Son of the Most High God? I implore you by God, do not torment me. The demon looking at Jesus like, what do you have to do with me? Why are you here? And Jesus responds, interesting. And notice what else? He calls her woman. Doesn't that seem pretty harsh? All right. Words of advice. Do not call your mom or wife woman, all right? If you hear one of the things this morning, hear that. With us, it's kind of harsh, but back then it was normal. It was similar to ma'am. So Jesus politely informs Mary that his public ministry is now beginning. Their relationship was changing. There's some distance now between them. Jesus is no longer under her authority. His total authority is under his Father, and now his ministry is beginning. And she comes to him with a need, do something. And Jesus responds, my hour has not come yet. My hour has not come yet. What is Jesus talking about? If you look at that throughout the New Testament, this hour, what is Jesus talking about? The hour of his death, resurrection, his glorification. Jesus saying, my ministry's beginning. There's a timeline. There's a sequence of events that need to happen. Prophecies that have to be fulfilled the next 3 years. God is sovereign and orderly. And he wasn't going to be early and he wasn't going to be late. Perfect timing. And notice how Mary responds to him in verse 5. She tells the servants, whatever he says, do it. Now Mary shows up just a couple times throughout scripture, and her words are extremely few. But church, it's important to pay attention to what Mary says. What does she say? She doesn't say, hey, glorify me. Do you know who I am? I'm the Virgin Mary. Like, come to me to get to my son. No, she doesn't say any of that. What does she say? Follow him. Glorify him. Just like John the Baptist. Don't look at me in the same way. Mary tells the servants, do exactly what he says. Isn't so much a discipleship walking with the Lord just that? I mean, sermon can end. Church, just do exactly what Jesus says. Worship him wholeheartedly. I mean, this is the essence of discipleship. This is the humble heart. When you come to that point where you're not in control and you simply do what Jesus says. What incredible advice from Mary. Look at verse 6. We have the setting. We have a problem. Now we have the miracle. Now there were 6 stone water pots standing there for the Jewish custom of purification, containing 2 or 3 measures each. So there were 6 stone water pots, 20 to 30 gallons each in these water pots. Why? They were held there for ritual purification, to clean. All right, the Jews, they understood the Old Testament. They understood that sin revealed, or the law revealed sin. So the Jews, they had this ritualistic understanding of being ceremonial clean. So they cleaned everything. They cleaned before they ate. They cleaned their feet as people came in. They washed cups and jugs and bottles. And this was all a symbol of that they're dirty and they're trying to clean themselves up to present themselves as clean before the Lord. And we see this in Mark 7, verse 3. Listen to this. The Pharisees and all the other Jews do not eat unless they carefully wash their hands, thereby holding firmly to the tradition of elders. And when they come from the marketplace, they do not eat unless they completely cleanse themselves. And there are many things which they have received as traditions to firmly hold, such as the washing of cups, pitchers, and copper pots. Isn't that how legalism starts? Starts with one thing and it just keeps growing. So there's 6 huge things of water because it's a feast all week. There's a lot of cleansing. People have to clean themselves all day in the pots and the pans. And notice what Jesus says. He looks at the jars and he says, fill the jars with water. There's no prayer, no word.

waiter. And look at verse 9. When the head waiter tasted the water which had become wine and did not know where it came from, but the servants who had drawn the water knew, the head waiter called the groom and said to him, every man serves the good wine first, and when the guests are drunk, he serves the poor wine. But you have kept the good wine until now. The head waiter tasted, and what is it? It's wine. It's wine. So many people argue, oh, it's grape juice. No, the text says it's wine, and it's good wine. So much, what does the good waiter do? He calls the groom, and he says, what's going on? The custom is you save the best wine. You do it at the beginning, because after people drink enough, the bad wine doesn't taste as bad. That's the custom. And yet you say, who are you, groom? You save the best wine for the end? Verse 11, the beginning of his signs Jesus did in Cana of Galilee and revealed his glory, and his disciples believed him. Incredible miracle. What was the result of this first sign? It says it revealed his glory. Jesus turning water into wine, what did it do for us this morning, those back then? Have you ever seen anything like this? Can you do this? Josh, can you turn water into wine? Who can turn water into wine? No one except the risen Savior, Jesus Christ. He could do anything he wants. I mean, picture if you were there. This is incredible. There were no grapes, no vine, no seeds, and yet it just happened. Why? Because John in chapter 1 told us who Jesus is. This Jesus, he is the Savior of the world. This Jesus created everything out of nothing. And it was no problem for Jesus to turn water into wine. Well, Pastor Darius, that can't happen. It's impossible to happen. Listen, we believe by faith. You know what's impossible to happen? Someone dying and raising again after 3 days and breaking bread with the disciples. If you can believe that, we can believe anything, right? And here he is. He does this miracle to show and reveal that he is the Son of God. He is deity on display. All things came into being through him. And apart from him, not even one thing came into being that has not come into being. So often, church, so often, myself, many of you struggle. We put God in a box. We use the rational part of our brain so much where when you have a situation in front of you, whatever you're dealing with right now, so often we just look at it through rational lenses. And here, I want to remind you, we serve a God, you serve a God that can do anything. And he can still do miracles. They happen every day. And guess what miracle happens every day? Salvation. Just like he turned water into wine, he could take a dead, spiritually lifeless person and just like that revive them into new life. We serve a God that can do miraculous and manifests his glory. And why does he do this? Not that he can pack out convention centers and sell cloths. No. Why does Jesus do that? So that you and I will hear this and there's a question in your heart. Who is Jesus? Either he can do this or he can't. And he does these signs so that you and I would believe that he is the risen Son of God. And look at what happened. The disciples believed in him. Now the disciples already believed. They've been following him. Jesus has been making himself known to the disciples. But imagine what that would have been like. So often we're like the father who takes our child in front of Jesus and said, will you heal him? Yes, I believe. Help my unbelief. All right, who can relate to that father? A lot of us. And what happens when God does miraculous? What happens when he moves? What happens when he changes lives? There should be this encouragement, this deepening, and this expression of faith inside of us that we continue to believe and trust God like never before. I pray that for our church. Some of you have seen God move in incredible ways in the past. And I challenge you as your friend and pastor, don't live in the past. Believe God's not done with your faith or my faith. He can still do more. Here's the question. Are your eyes open to see it? Are you praying God to believe it? The disciples saw and they believed in him. Their faith was strengthened. As we look at this amazing narrative, there's two application points that I believe God is speaking to the church. There's a lot in this narrative, a lot of different directions. But the first application point is Jesus turning water into wine shows his compassion. Church, I hope you see this morning. I hope you walk out of the doors, you get to your car.

0: are, you don't forget this, Curtis. It shows the compassion of Christ. I mean, think about this. This couple is in trouble. There is no way out. The wine has run out. This is a crisis. The groom didn't have funds to go buy more wine. There wasn't stores that you could go and buy more wine. And short of a miracle, what could they do? Well, why is that such a big deal? This was huge back then, church. If they ran out of wine, the fallout was going to be catastrophic. What do you mean by that, Pastor Derek? Number one, the father would question if the man was able to provide for his daughter. The father would question if he could provide for the daughter. You run out of wine at the wedding. The couple would be stigmatized, both their families, for the rest of their lives. Wine is a symbol of joy. Many commentators said that running out of wine would have been equivalent to the whole culture admitting that neither the guest nor the bride and groom were happy. And some say it could have even led to a lawsuit from the relative's bride that they've been duped or misled. Not a good situation. And when Mary comes up to Jesus, how does Jesus respond? He responds eventually by having compassion and meeting this need. He responds by making a way where there is no way. He says, my time has not come, but yet he's moved by compassion to save them from extreme embarrassment. Do you see the compassion of Christ in this narrative, church? What an amazing God we serve. Someone who is not only sovereign, almighty, Lord of the universe, but also a dear friend and a sweet comforter of our souls. Someone who's humble and caring enough to put himself in someone else's shoes, our shoes, and stretch out his mighty hands, his miraculous hands, to show compassion. Picture this couple. Matthew 9:36. Seeing the crowds, he felt compassion for them because they were distressed and downcast, like sheep without a shepherd. You see the compassion of Christ all throughout scriptures. So often in our hearts, we can look at God as, yeah, he gave his life for us. Yeah, his blood was shed for us, but he's uncaring. He's distant. He's not compassionate. And may we be reminded, whatever you're going through right now, where God might seem distant or not care or preoccupied doing other things, that you would hear that he is here and he's with you and he loves you and he's just as compassionate back then as he is today. You're not alone. We see this. He was compassionate towards children. He was compassionate towards women, widows, the sick, the marginalized, disciples. He was compassionate towards the thief on a cross, and he's compassionate to sinners like you and me every single day. In Luke 9:41, when Jesus approached Jerusalem, he saw the city and wept over it, saying, if you had known on this day, even you, the conditions for peace, but now they have been hidden from your eyes. Do you see the compassionate Jesus looking at Jerusalem? And what is he doing? Is he hard-hearted, like, hey, they're going to burn, I don't care? No, he's weeping. Why is he weeping? Because he knows that they don't understand the peace that he brings. If this doesn't show you his heart, I don't know what else will. We are nearing the end of a very difficult year. Amen, church? What a year it's been. If you would have told me a year ago, standing up here today, that we would have lived through a worldwide pandemic, I would have never believed you. With COVID-19, it split really history into the time before to the time after. And you know what it's revealed to all of us? That this world is hurting and needs compassion like never before. The world is hurting and needs to experience the compassion of Jesus Christ, that he died for their sins. And not only that, in their salvation, he doesn't leave them or forsake us, but he's compassionate to us as well. May we champion this Jesus to the world.
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10: With SRN News, I'm Ken Lorman in Washington. Former National Security Advisor John Bolton has agreed to plead guilty to a single count of retaining classified information under a deal with the Justice Department that could allow him to avoid prison time. Senate Republicans have cleared a first hurdle as they try to pass legislation to fund President Trump's immigration enforcement agencies. They rejected a Democrat effort to permanently block Mr. Trump from creating a nearly $1.8 billion settlement fund for victims of lawfare during the Biden administration. Republicans still face a gauntlet of Democratic amendments before the bill can advance. On Wall Street, mixed day, but a good day over. Overall, Dow gained 875 points, S&P up 31. This is SRN News.
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11: An accident coming in our latest eastbound Boulder Turnpike, US 36. Two right lanes closed at Cherryvale Road because of an accident. Now, we do have some slow traffic on I-25 southbound from I-70 on down to 20th, where there was an earlier crash. In addition, volume slowing on southbound I-25 between the Lincoln Broadway exit and University, speeds in the 20s. So be ready for some brake lights through there. I'm Chris McLaughlin with traffic.
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13: For Denver and the Front Range region late this afternoon and early evening, sky's going to be partly cloudy. Then those clouds will diminish overnight. conditions should be dry as we wrap up the work week. Tonight's lows going to be in the upper 50s, highs upper 80s, low 90s Friday afternoon. A sunny sky with clear skies Friday night and lows upper 50s, lower to mid 90s Saturday and Sunday. Towards the end of the weekend, cannot rule out some isolated storms. Most areas, though, partly cloudy and dry. Weekend lows will be upper 50s, low 60s. I'm Day Weather Meteorologist Don Watzel.
4: Current temperature
7: 85 degrees.
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16: This is the show that answers your questions, opens the scriptures, and brings clarity to the issues that matter. This is the Gino Geraci Show, where biblical truth meets everyday life. The conversation starts now.
20: Hey, welcome, ladies and gentlemen. This is the aforementioned Gino Geraci. Thanks for joining me on the program. It is, of course, the program where we typically take your calls and answer your questions about the things you care the most about. We talk about God and the historical Jesus. We talk about the Bible. We talk about world views, I like to think, and world religions, but also world events. And one of the interesting things, we're living in a culture and a society that has an ever-increasing rejection of righteousness and celebrates sin. But guess what? There seems to be a little bit of a pushback that's taking place. You know, all over the country, people, this is the time that the secular world sets aside to celebrate what they call Pride Month or the LGBTQ movement. And what's interesting to me is how much pushback has been taking place all across the country. There are a growing group of people who say, you know what, we actually want to celebrate family. We want to celebrate husbands and wives who stay together. We want to celebrate our children. We want to celebrate the nuclear family. In other words, a mom and a dad. We want to celebrate some sort of way of thinking about dignity. So it's interesting to me, you know, when we think about this, and I want to give you an opportunity to call 303-873-1935, 303-873-1935. That's the number. Today, Program Director Kelly Michaels is filling in for producer Jim, and he will take your call at 303-873-1935. He might ask you, you know, what's your question or what's your comment? And, you know, I think of the passage of Scripture in Matthew chapter 5, verses 13 and 14, where Jesus says, "You are the salt of the earth. You are the light of
0: the world. And as you're driving or you're going here or there, you aren't alone in feeling the weight of what it means to live faithfully in a culture that celebrates what God calls sin and rejects his truth. And for many of my friends, I literally have friends who have left the state. They've moved to Cheyenne, Wyoming, which sometimes, I guess, Kelly, we can be heard all the way north to that border and west into the mountains and east onto the plains. But people love Colorado. They love it here, and they came here, and they want to be here. And so I just want to encourage you that if you are feeling the weight of what it means to live faithfully in a world that rejects truth, that's exactly what Matthew 5, 13, and 14 does. It anticipates that situation. And you'll note he says, you are the salt of the earth. He doesn't say, try to be the salt. Make every effort to be the light. It's interesting to me that he said, you are. I'm going to suggest to you that that means your very identity as a follower of Jesus carries a preserving and illuminating influence in a decaying and dark world. So what are some of the things that we can do? Well, I'm going to talk about that. But again, I want to encourage you. You can call me at 303-873-1935. That's 303-873-1935. And there's a couple of things that I want to be able to share with you about what that means. But hey, happy to take your call. Enjoy taking your calls. Kevin and Aurora, welcome to the program.
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0: Hey, thanks for calling.
21: I have a question. So this past week, I went to an event that it was not a church event, but it was held at a church. Let's say it was, you know, just a wrestling event that they had rented the space out at the church. It was a First Congregational church. So I just, by curiosity, looked up the church. Because when I pulled in, I saw some, you know, what reminded me of LGBTQ flag or pride flag. So I just did some research on the church, and it was very, I guess, for lack of a better term, progressive or inclusive, which, look, I believe as a Christian human being, loving of all people and trying to be inclusive, but I'm really curious to have the discussion with you about where the line and how to tactfully but authentically, truthfully have a conversation, because it can really get interesting in this dialogue, right? Because I think as a Christian human being, self-accountability and repentance is something not to be undercut, if that makes sense. And I think when, as humans, as we start to continue to rationalize what is sinful behavior in whatever capacity, it really, now we start to mix in, are we being loving and inclusive like Christ, or are we excusing the possibility of behavior that is separate from God? Am I making sense, you know, to you?
0: Well, let's think about this from a couple of different ways, okay? If what you're saying, and you correct me if I'm wrong, if I'm completely misunderstanding what you're saying, and that is, how do we lovingly engage people who don't seem to, who call themselves Christians or who represent themselves as Christians, but who not only distance, but seem to literally disconnect from essential Christianity? And you know, you brought up using the event, the church facility, as an event, and I don't know exactly what you wanted to do with that, but I'm happy to talk about, you know, what I think about using a church facility for a secular event. So if you're asking me how to do that, let me just remind you of just a couple.
21: No, let me step in, because I think I was being a little too passive. When I researched the church, it was very much LGBTQ pro. those type of people were on staff, and they were, it's very inclusive and non-judgmental, saying that they want to follow the love and words of Christ, which I don't disagree. But where I start to find that there's a blurring is when now we're openly, as like a church congregation, like supporting, okay, person A on staff is living with their same-sex partner. And again, it's the line of, I'm not trying to say your sin and my sin and compare it, but I'm just trying to wrap my mind around how to be supportive without being contradictory
0: so I'm going to give you the short answer. We can't be supportive of people who embrace homosexuality or sexually immoral behavior. So in principle, let me just give you a great big idea, okay? We as Christians, according to the Bible, are to judge right from wrong, good from evil, and sinning Christians in the church. We have no responsibility to call up people who don't self-identify as Christians or who say, you know, I don't believe in Jesus, I don't believe in the Bible, I don't believe in this, and I don't believe in that. But the moment a person says, I am a Christian, so this is a part of what you were bringing up, that these people self-identify as a Christian, that means a follower of Jesus based on what Jesus did. And that becomes a problem, because what they do is they reject what Jesus has to say about righteousness and holiness and appropriate conduct. You hold on, and I'll just give you a couple of things to think about when we come back, okay?
21: Great.
0: This is Gino Tracy. I'll be right back.
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11: Busy on the highways right now with accidents. If you're on 225, it's a crash southbound after Parker Road. The right two lanes are blocked. They're backing up traffic to Elise, Mississippi, about a 17-minute delay. On I-70, it's a crash eastbound at E-470. The tollway, that's backed up traffic to Colfax with a 10-minute delay. And a right lane accident on the Boulder Turnpike eastbound at Foothills Parkway. I'm Chris McLaughlin with traffic.
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0: 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We're talking with Kevin, and Kevin, to reset the conversation, you were talking about what might be called a progressive or liberal church that seeks to minister. I'm going to use the word minister, okay, just for sake of argument, that they want to be inclusive. You were talking about they want to embrace them in a loving way without confronting them over their sin and calling them to repentance. So let's have I got that right?
21: Yes, very accurate. Thank you, Gino.
0: Okay, so again, part of the challenge that we have is what I think you intuitively know, and that is how, again, do we deal with what seems to be churches compromising biblical truth to align with cultural values, especially regarding sexuality? So here's the underpinning thing. Scripture says that we speak the truth in love, not to win arguments, but to win hearts back to faithfulness to Christ. And so, oddly enough, we begin with humility and self-examination. So, according to the Bible, remember in Matthew 7:5, Jesus says, first remove the plank from our own eye so that we'll be able to see clearly, to remove the speck from your brother's eye. You know, am I speaking from hypocrisy, as from superficiality, from self-righteousness? So this doesn't mean we ignore sin, but it means we approach others with humility and not superiority. In Luke 17:3, it says, hey, if your brother sins against you, rebuke him. The word rebuke, by the way, doesn't mean yell or scream. It means cautiously confront with a view that you might be wrong, because our goal isn't simply correction. It's restoration, not condemnation, because guess what? There is no condemnation for those who are in Christ Jesus. And so in order to speak the truth clearly and biblically, it requires us to be faithful to the scripture. And so again, the scripture says that we protect and love people who identify as gay or lesbian, but guess what? We don't affirm them in their sin. And so how do we do that? We have to give ourselves permission to do what the Bible gives us permission to do. And so, like I said earlier, we judge truth from error, good from evil, and unrepentant sinners in the church, and also false teachers, or I'm going to use the term teachers of false versions of Christianity. And so how do you talk about that? And I think that the way that you talk about it, you know, you don't have to storm their church and go, hey, why do you affirm, why do you call good what God calls evil, or that kind of thing? What I'm talking about is, again, asking and answering the question, what exactly, you know, if we make an argument and we say, is it loving to condemn people or to confront people when something's wrong? And there's a clear biblical mandate that certain things are enemies of truth. And the Bible's unambiguous about sexual morality in the book of Romans and Deuteronomy 18. The list goes on and on. And for some of our, for some people who support the LGBTQ community, they see that as clobber verses. But again, guess what? Our goal isn't to use the Bible as a club, but rather we speak the truth in love. Now, we also have to, Kevin, and this is like really hard, but I'm just going to say it out loud, okay? We have to be able to tell the difference between broken people and wolves. We have to be able to tell the difference between broken people and wolves. What is the difference between a wolf and a broken person? The difference is...
21: It makes complete sense, Gino. And I want you to finish that thought, because everything that you're saying is answering further questions that I had. And I just want to affirm everything that you're saying. And that was the crux of the reason I brought the conversation up, because I think as a whole in this society, the wisdom and discernment to have the conversation the way that it's intended to gently but affirmatively be had with fellow brothers and sisters is where I think sometimes culturally we miss the mark. And the way that you're able to articulate this in this conversation of how to have this conversation is exactly the mark that is the reason for my question, and that I'm hoping that can continue to spread throughout the Christian society, if that makes sense.
0: Well, I think it does make sense. And that's where, again, when we talk about, you know, I was sort of bringing up the whole issue of, we live in a culture, how are we salt and light in this culture? How do we conduct ourselves among ourselves in a place that celebrates sin and rejects righteousness? And oddly enough, we have to be the church again. We have to live a holy and distinct life. You know, when Jesus said, you're salt of the earth, salt preserves and purifies. And of course, in the ancient world, salt kept food from rotting. But as Dr. Robert Jeffers has said, it'll keep the food from rotting, but the food will eventually rot. So in the same way, your godly life, your integrity, purity, compassion, guess what? It restrains moral decay around you. And so, again, when Jesus says, be salt and light, and oddly enough, this isn't a call to political activism. Jesus didn't come into the world to keep civilization from going to hell in a handbasket. Jesus said, I've come into the world to seek and to save that which is lost. And so our call isn't to political activism. I'm not opposed to political activism per se, or cultural domination. So, you know, the calls, hey, you believe in Christian nationalism. No, no, no. What I believe in is personal holiness that ethically influences the world, honors the Father, and lives out the Beatitudes. You show mercy. You live in purity, humility, righteousness. Because guess what that does? It arouses an appetite for God and a thirst for righteousness in others. So we're back to broken people and wolves, okay? So what do we, and I'll just be, again, blunt. the thing that you, and I'm speaking metaphorically here. This is metaphorically, a shepherd is given a staff and, you know, thy rod and thy staff. There's a rod and a staff. The staff is meant to guide and comfort the sheep. The rod is meant to beat the wolves, to beat them, even to kill them. In other words, what you're doing, well, here's what wolves do. They come in, they divide, and they destroy the flock. So I'm using this metaphorically, but remember, that's what a person who's committed to rebellion and disobedience and immorality, for the person who's saying, you have misunderstood the Bible. The Bible actually doesn't care how you live. Jesus doesn't, he hasn't saved you from your sin, because guess what? Homosexual behavior is not a sin. Well, that person's a wolf. And so you need to be discerning. I hope this kind of helps you, okay?
21: It was spot on, and I could not have gripped it any better. I just hope any listeners out there was able to pick up what you're putting down.
0: Hey, thank you for your call. This is Gino Geraci, 303-873-1935.
4: Why does labor hurt? This is Ken Ham, an Aussie transplant with a passion for God's word and the gospel. According to evolutionists, labor is painful for women because our species evolved upright walking and bigger brains. Apparently, our big heads have a hard time getting through the birth canal. Well, God's word gives us the real answer as to why childbirth is so painful. When Adam and Eve sinned, God cursed his very good creation, and part of the curse on the woman was that she would have pain in bearing children. It wasn't supposed to be this way. The pain of childbirth reminds us of the curse and our sin. But the new life that comes through childbirth should remind us of the new life we can have through faith in Christ.
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11: If you're on I-70 out to the east side, there's an accident blocking all lanes of traffic. Traffic is getting by using the left shoulder, and this is eastbound I-70 at E-470. So big delays as you work your way through there. Expect that. Now on 225, three right lanes are blocked southbound I-225 after Parker Road, and as you can imagine, that is a big delay, about a 20-minute delay. I'm Chris McLaughlin with traffic.
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14: Now, back to Gino Geraci.
0: Hey, welcome back, ladies and gentlemen. This is Gino Geraci. So glad you could join me on the program. And happy, happy, happy to take your calls at 303-873-1935. 303-873-1935. And part of the challenge, you know, with the previous caller is, you know, again, thinking about helping people think through things from a biblical perspective. And by the way, that's clearly what we are trying to do. We want to know the difference between right and wrong and good and evil. We want to follow what the Bible says. There's things that we understand that sometimes judging is wrong. So earlier I talked about when is judging right, and now when is it wrong? And so the Bible doesn't condemn judgment. It condemns hypocritical judgments. It condemns unjust judgments. And I'll talk a little bit more about that. But again, I want to encourage you to call 303-873-1935. That's the number. Happy to hear from you, by the way. 303-873-1935. You know, again, talking about salt and light, and what that means. Remember, it's based on this idea of how can I be salt and light in a culture that celebrates sin and rejects righteousness. And so when Jesus says, you are the salt of the earth, you are the light of the world, remember, he doesn't say, well, make every effort to be salt or make every effort to be light. He says, no, this is what you are. This is your very identity. Let me just put it to the, you know, people might say, well, I don't want to feel uncomfortable. You know, I was a police chaplain for many, many years. And when people would find out I'm a pastor, they would, you know, they would be cussing or they would be saying weird or, you know, disgusting things. And they'd go, oh, sorry, chaplain. Or sorry, pastor, or, you know, I didn't know you were a pastor or chaplain, and I was cussing, and I would say, I know this is going to come as a shock to you, but this is not the first time I've ever heard cussing. But again, part of the challenge for us is to live a holy and a distinct life. Your quiet faithfulness, not obnoxious faithfulness. I mean, and by obnoxious, I mean, you know, you know, what rhymes with well begins with an H and is where you're going to go. That's what we're talking about, being obnoxious and weird. And probably for many of you, you've had weird encounters with, dare I use the word, weird Christians. But your faithfulness, refusing to compromise with sin, showing grace and kindness, becomes a living testimony that points others to the holiness of God, but the reality that the Bible's true. And of course, let your light shine through good works. You don't have to be a physicist to know that light dispels the darkness. The moment light shows up, the darkness scatters. And so in Matthew 5:16, Jesus says, "Let your light so shine before men that they may see your good works and glorify your Father in heaven." So your light, listen carefully, isn't self-promotion, but the visible evidence of God's work in you. Acts of love, honesty, forgiveness, and courage in the face of a cultural, moral confusion reveal the reality of Christ's transforming power. Think about where you live and think about what's going on. That people aren't just quote-unquote morally confused, but in that moral confusion, they begin to be confused about their own identity. And this is what's really, really important. The really, really important thing that has happened in our culture is the moment that you dismiss God, the moment that you dismiss the revelation of God, that doesn't mean you dismiss an idea about what reality is. It simply means that now you are left to determine what constitutes what's real. And that's what throws everything into confusion. Well, what if there's no God? Remember, for the Christian, this is why we can judge right from wrong and good from evil. The only reason why we have the ability to judge right from wrong and good from evil is because God in His Word has told us what's right and wrong, what's good and what's evil, based on the revelation of His own identity and based on the revelation that's contained in the Bible. And so, Christians are to be not just lights, but I'm going to suggest to you bright lights, shining examples to the world of how God intended life to be carried out. Can you imagine growing up in a world, and even when I was talking to the earlier caller, you need to be able to differentiate between someone who's broken and someone who's a predator, someone who's there to disrupt and to destroy people. So, we live a holy and a distinct life. We let our light shine. We speak the truth in love. And so, in a culture that rejects righteousness, again, listen carefully, silence can be mistaken for agreement. Truth and love are not opposite. They're inseparable. Dr. Al Mohler, who's been a frequent guest on my program throughout the years and has his own podcast called The Briefing. He said in one of the events that he was a part of, to claim something is false or sinful is not foolish or unloving. It is an act of love. That doesn't mean we speak with arrogance or cruelty, but neither should we withhold the truth out of fear. Jesus said in John 8:32, "You'll know the truth, and the truth shall make you free." You know, it's been my experience that there's only that whatever it means to be, that whatever truth is, it is immutable. That means it's not subject to change. And incorrigible. That means it's not subject to perfection. And so, we're talking about a kind of timeless truth, an irreconcilable truth, a truth that cannot be disconnected from God and the revelation of God. But this goes to the heart of what I'm about to say, which is I've only found four things to be full and forever true. And that is the Father, not subject to change, not subject to perfection. The Son, not subject to change, not subject to perfection. The Spirit, the Holy Spirit, not subject to change or perfection. What do you suppose the fourth thing is? What is the fourth thing then that is not subject to change or perfection? It's everything that the Father and the Son and the Holy Spirit say and do. Speaking the truth in love, we're going to grow up in all things to Him who's the head, that is Christ. Ephesians chapter 4, verse 15. Call me, 303-873-1935.

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1: A stalled vehicle blocking the center lane northbound I-25. This is between the Boulder Turnpike and 84th Avenue, so use some caution through there. Now, on the Boulder Turnpike, it's an accident, about a 10-minute delay eastbound. There's this wreck between Foothills Parkway and McCaslin. And southbound 225, an accident after Parker Road, about a 15-minute delay there. Two right lanes blocked. I'm Chris McLaughlin with traffic.
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11: When the world gets cold and it's all too much, sometimes I need somebody to...
5: Hey, happy to talk to you. This is Gino Gerasi. Thanks for joining me on the program. The number's 303-873-1935. And of course, Kelly Michaels filling in for Jim, and we're taking your calls, 303-873-1935. Love hearing from you, your Bible questions, your thoughts, your ideas, 303-873-1935. I've been talking about what it means to live in a world that rejects goodness, that celebrates sin, rejects righteousness. And so if you're just joining me, in summary, what I was basically talking about, that you are salt when you live a holy life that preserves truth, biblical truth. You're light when you display God's goodness and truth, both in word

0: And again, as always, if you'd like to join me on the program, it's 303-873-1935. And so the Christian, in order to judge right from wrong and good from evil, has to exercise what's called discernment. And so, unfortunately, discernment is something that requires, I'm going to use the term almost like a gymnastic kind of a term or a working out term. Discernment is something that requires cultivation. The way that I'm going to talk about that is, so let's talk about it just for a second. If you are a believer in Jesus and you want to walk faithfully in a world that's full of confusion and deception, it's going to require discernment. So the word discernment, by the way, in the New Testament comes from an interesting Greek word, anakrino. So the Greek language has often a prefix, a root word, and a suffix. So this word has a prefix and a suffix, ana and krino. It means to distinguish or to separate out by a diligent search. So the word literally, in its most basic sense, meant to examine. But it wasn't just examine, it was a careful scrutiny. So it refers to the ability to judge rightly between truth and error, good and evil, wisdom and foolishness. We have an article, by the way, at Got Questions, and you hear me talk a lot about Got Questions, and I have a great privilege of being on the board of directors of Got Questions. It's the largest Bible answer ministry in the world. And at Got Questions, if you look up the article, what does the Bible say about discernment? At our article, it says, this is the ability to properly discriminate or to make determinations. So the idea is closely related to the biblical concept of wisdom. So the Word of God itself discerns the thoughts and intentions of the heart, according to Hebrews chapter 4, verse 12. And the Holy Spirit enables believers to understand spiritual truths that human, or the, I'm going to use the term, the natural mind rejects. Like in 1 Corinthians 2:14, where Paul talks about that the carnal man can't receive the things of the Spirit because they are spiritually discerned. The writer of Proverbs in chapter 8, verse 8 says, all the words of my mouth are with righteousness. Nothing crooked or perverse is in them. They are all plain to him who understands, and right to those who find knowledge. Producer Kelly, wouldn't it be great if we could say that about all politicians running in all of the local races, that all the words of their mouth are righteous, that nothing crooked or perverse comes out of them?
1: Boy, that would change things, wouldn't it?
0: Yeah, I had a friend who was visiting. And, you know, he was talking about Colorado politics. I said, you should come in the winter. You know, it got so cold very briefly. We've had, you know, very little snow, but it did get cold. It got so cold that some of the local politicians were caught with their hands in their own pockets. All right, I'll stop. So what is the source of discernment? Well, discernment comes from God, through his word and through the Holy Spirit. And so discernment isn't just simply having a sharp intellect or be able to retain facts and figures or sharpness or intuition. I'm going to suggest to you there is a component where it's a spiritual insight that grows, listen carefully, as we study the scripture and then submit to the Spirit.

0: Spirit's, the Holy Spirit's guidance. No wonder James says in chapter 1, verse 5, if any of you lack wisdom, let him ask God, who gives to all liberally and without reproach, and it will be given to him. If you've ever thought, I just need wisdom, I need understanding, I need help, James says, it's okay. When he says, if you lack wisdom, let him ask of God. There's one translation says, who upbraideth not. What that old King James language is, it means God doesn't want to hold out on you. He wants to give you what you're asking for. And of course, the writer of Hebrews in chapter 5, verse 14 says, but solid food belongs to those who are full age. That is, to those who, by reason of use, have their senses exercised so that they'll be able to discern, same word, good and evil. The Bible also seems to indicate that discernment is a spiritual gift. In 1 Corinthians chapter 12, verse 10. And a biblical mandate. What does that mean? I'm going to suggest to you that it means in part that some people are able to exercise discernment better than other people, but all Christians are called to exercise discernment. Why? Because according to the Bible, we have to evaluate truth claims by an objective standard. And the objective standard isn't what Gino Geraci has to say. The objective standard is the Word of God. So we've talked a little bit about the meaning of discernment and the source of discernment. But discernment's not only about identifying what's false. It's about choosing what's best over what's merely good. Spurgeon said, it's not about right and wrong. It's about right and almost right. This is Gino Geraci. Thanks for joining me. I'll be back taking your calls, answering your questions. 303-873-1935.
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8: With SRN News, I'm Ken Lorman in Washington. Former National Security Advisor John Bolton has agreed to plead guilty to a single count of retaining classified information under a deal with the Justice Department that could allow him to avoid prison time. Senate Republicans have cleared a first hurdle as they try to pass legislation to fund President Trump's immigration enforcement agencies. They rejected a Democrat effort to permanently block Mr. Trump from creating a nearly $1.8 billion settlement fund for victims of lawfare during the Biden administration. Republicans still face a gauntlet of Democratic amendments before the bill can advance. On Wall Street, mixed day, but a good day overall. Dow gained 875 points, S&P up 31. This is SRN News.
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9: An accident on I-225 right now. This is southbound after Parker Road, causing a 10-minute delay. The two right lanes are blocked with this crash, backing up traffic to at least Mississippi. And once you get past that accident, southbound traffic is moving well onto I-25. I-25, very busy, as you would imagine, for this hour, both directions through the downtown stretch and through the tech center. We have some heavy traffic both directions. I'm Chris McLaughlin with traffic.
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11: For Denver and the Front Range region late this afternoon and early evening, sky's going to be partly cloudy. Then those clouds will diminish overnight. Conditions should be dry as we wrap up the work week. Tonight's lows going to be in the upper 50s, highs upper 80s, low 90s Friday afternoon. A sunny sky with clear skies Friday night and lows upper 50s, lower to mid 90s Saturday and Sunday. Towards the end of the weekend, cannot rule out some isolated storms. Most areas, though, partly cloudy and dry. Weekend lows will be upper 50s and low 60s. I'm Day Weather Meteorologist Don Watzel. If you work in agriculture, livestock, transportation, water resources, or are just a weather enthusiast, subscribe to the Day Weather Plus Weather Intelligence Report. Released every Monday, Wednesday, and Friday, the report covers an atmospheric overview, plus informational topics and weather impacts for the northern and central Rocky Mountains and High Plains. Topics include drought concerns, major recreational impacts, severe weather outbreaks, and so much more. Available at Day Weather's YouTube channel. Subscribe today at dayweather.com.
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15: Opinions expressed by the hosts and guests on the following program are their own and do not necessarily reflect the views of Salem Media, its management, employees, affiliates, or advertisers. 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
16: Hey, welcome, ladies and gentlemen. This is Gino Geraci, and I'm so glad you could join me on the program. And as I mentioned yesterday, also joining us right here at 94.7 FM, The Word in Denver, is our friends at 100.7 FM, The Word in Colorado Springs. And again, this is Gino Geraci. I may be a familiar voice to some of you. I may be an unfamiliar voice to you, but I am a person who's been in Colorado since 1992. I was the pastor of Calvary South Denver. I had the great privilege of being on staff with Skip Heitzig at Calvary Chapel in Albuquerque. Some of you are aware of his great ministry there, and I've been on the radio for a very long time. And I've also had the great privilege of working with several law enforcement agencies in the state of Colorado, including the Arapahoe County Sheriff's Department, the Denver Police Department, and I had the great privilege of serving as the chaplain for the local FBI, the Denver Division, from 2005 to 2019, and am your host. And one of the things we love to do on this program is talk about Jesus. We talk about the Bible. I'm fond of saying that we talk about world views and world religions and world events. And of course, if you'd like to join me on the program, it's 303-873-1935. That's 303-873-1935. And friendly Kelly Michaels is here to pick up the phone. He'll ask you what your question is, and we'll make every effort to get your question on the program. In the first hour here at 94.7 FM, The Word, we talked a great deal about living in a world that rejects the righteousness of God and celebrates sin and what it means to be salt and light. And we also talked about discernment, and we also talked about judgment. And it occurred to me, Kelly, that sometimes on the radio, just like in church, people don't understand what we're saying. You know, we use certain words that sound very, very Christian because we can't help ourselves. Some, you know, if you've grown up in the church, if church is a part of your life and Christianity is a part of your life. But again, it occurred to me, just like in a church, there are believers, and the church, by the way, is literally designed, if you will, for believers. That doesn't mean that unbelievers don't make their way into church because it's Mother's Day or Father's Day, or they're visiting, or they're doing whatever they do. But, you know, you find yourself in church, or you find yourself listening to this radio program, and people use words that certain other people don't necessarily understand. And so one of the things, I was reading an article at Lifeway Research, it's researchlifeway.com, and they were, in this article, they were talking about language that Christians use about their beliefs that their unbelieving friends don't understand. And in this article, they talked about ways to eliminate confusion. And the first step they pointed out was assume that non-Christians are listening. And it says in the article, maybe someone is new to town and thought about giving church a try. They could stumble across your live stream looking for hope. You don't have to plan everything around the possibility that a non-Christian would hear it, but start with that general assumption. There's someone listening who doesn't know Jesus or what the church is all about. And so for me, over the years, I literally know that there are unbelievers who are listening to this program. And by that, they wouldn't necessarily self-identify as a Christian. I'm thrilled when my Muslim friends call. I'm thrilled when my Hindu friends call. I'm thrilled when my pagans and atheists and secularist friends call. And in this article, it talked about listen to your service with a lost person in mind. In other words, imagine I'm going back on my podcast and I'm listening to this program and I'm asking myself, how would a person who has no connection to Christianity or Christ be thinking about what I'm saying? But this goes back to what I was talking about earlier about judgment. So I've never met anyone, believer, unbeliever, Christian, non-Christian. Every single human being I think I've ever met has a view of judging. And again, I talked about judging when it's right and judging when it's wrong. What constitutes a right judgment? Is judging always wrong? When is it wrong to judge others? When is it or to put it another way, what sorts of judgments of other people are wrong? And it occurred to me that if you're listening and you go, what is, you know, the Bible says, judge not, lest you be judged. But what does the Bible affirm and what does the Bible condemn? And it may come as a surprise to many people that the Bible condemns hypocritical judgments. Now, that is interesting to me because both believers and unbelievers, most human beings all around the world, if everyone has something in common, it's no one appreciates it when people harshly criticize or condemn others for doing things, listen carefully, that they're guilty of doing. So if someone accuses someone of being a thief or a liar or a grifter, if someone accuses someone of being fill in the blank, there are few things that are more troubling than to be accused of something from someone who clearly is judging hypocritically. What makes this sort of criticism unacceptable is not merely that the person is making an accusation. So here's the idea. It's one thing to make an accusation, and it's another thing to be guilty of the very accusation that you're communicating. So what makes it offensive is that the hypocrite claims or pretends to be guiltless. The hypocrite pretends to be righteous when he or she really isn't. And this reminded me of that word righteous. You know, imagine whatever world you're living in and you hear that word and you're wondering, well, what do you mean by it when you say the word righteous? And it's interesting to me as a Bible teacher that the word righteousness in the Bible, in antiquity, it carried with it a kind of a legal designation. That means you were declared from a legal standpoint not guilty. And when we use it in terms of the Bible and Christ and God, for the Christian, it means declared legally forgiven based on what Jesus has done. But I digress. Jesus observed that the hypocritical religious leaders, that they were often right in what they said, but they didn't often or always follow their own good advice. I think everybody can relate to that. This is Gino Geraci. 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
9: If you're on I-70, there is about a half-hour delay now with a crash eastbound I-70 at Havana. The three left lanes are blocked. Slow traffic from Monaco. May want to avoid it and take your favorite alternate. It does look like it is causing some curiosity slowing on the westbound side of I-70 as well. A wreck 225 southbound after Parker Road. Two right lanes there. A 10-minute delay with that. I'm Chris McLaughlin with traffic.
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18: Somebody has said that if a Baptist, a Methodist, and a Presbyterian should go to hell, the Baptist would raise the money to air condition the place, the Methodist would organize the campaign, and the Presbyterian would develop a theology of air conditioning. Maybe. I might add the charismatics would bind Satan, the Lutherans would proclaim justification in the action, and the Episcopalians would offer a toast when it was done. Maybe that's what Jesus meant when he said that the gates of hell would not prevail against God's people. I'm Steve Brown. You think about that. Share what you just heard with a friend. Go to You Think About That.
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0: Geraci. And thanks for joining me. And again, if you're just now tuning in at 94.7 FM, The Word in Denver, or 100.7 FM, The Word in Colorado Springs, this is Gino Geraci. And I'm here to, well, to talk with you about the things you care the most about. And again, if you'd like to join me on the program, it's 303-873-1935. 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They have locations in Aurora, Superior, Highlands Ranch, and of course, The Springs. So I was talking about judgment and right judgment and wrong judgment. And so I briefly said, for the Christian, we are to judge right from wrong and good from evil. And sinning Christians in the church, not people outside of the church. So there are nine enemies of the truth, and I'm going to come back to the discernment thing here and judgment. But the Bible actually talks about false gospels and false doctrine and false miracles and false gods and false Christs, false spirits, false prophets, false apostles, false teachers. So that in and of itself is should be one of those things where if there's so much information about that, should I be aware of it and should I do something about it? Well, yeah. So we're back to the idea of when judging is wrong. And I talked about hypocritical judgments. No one appreciates a hypocritical judgment. And people who reject all judgments by others fall unavoidably into a judgment of others themselves. If they say, you know what? You are wrong to judge others. You just made a judgment. So you're basically saying you can do it, but nobody else can do it. Because the moment you say that, you've judged yourself. So to avoid the dilemma, you might soften the position to say something like, I personally would never judge others, or I wish you wouldn't judge others. But then you're no longer having any kind of basis for complaint of others. The Bible forbids hypocritical judgments, and the Bible forbids unjust judgments. You'll remember Jesus said in John 7:24, do not judge according to appearance, but judge with a righteous judgment. And so it's evident that Jesus is not forbidding all judgment. He's helping us understand how we judge, not whether we judge. And that becomes the issue. So what kind of judgment is Jesus forbidding? It's the practice of judging according to appearance. So Jesus doesn't mean that we're to judge by ignoring the evidence or reaching some sort of subjective mystical intuition. And it doesn't mean that we're to make our judgments by trying to discern what's inside of a person's heart. Now, earlier I talked about discernment, but guess what? We literally don't have the ability to look inside of a person's heart. So the contrast is between not external facts and internal intuitions, but mere appearance and then true reality. So here's what Jesus is doing. Jesus is basically saying, avoid unjust judgments or superficial judgments. Let me be even more clear. A superficial judgment is when you're just looking at the surface of something that doesn't really penetrate into reality. So hypocritical judgments may or may not be true. Unjust judgments are always and necessarily false because they're based on a misinterpretation of the appearance. It's a failure to judge things according to the way they really are. So how do we avoid misinterpreting appearances? Well, and that brings up another kind of judgment that the Bible condemns. Remember, we talked about hypocritical judgments and unjust judgments, but the Bible also forbids presumptuous judgments. And what does that mean? There are some matters on which human beings are not, let me just be blunt, we're simply not competent to judge. We're not competent to rule on the question of whether or not someone is saved or whether an individual is saved. Let me just be blunt. The Bible says you should examine yourself to see whether or not you're in the faith. The Bible nowhere says examine other people to see whether or not they're in the faith. Judgment in that sense is the sole providence of Jesus Christ. It's interesting to me, if I were to think about the one thing that I get asked almost more than anything else is, well, how could this person be saved if they say this, or if they do this, or if they vote this way, or they go that way? Assuming the right to judge a person's spiritual condition is the very definition of presumptuousness. The power of salvation and destruction does not belong to you. It does not belong to me. And therefore, it's always, always, it's forever and always wrong to set ourselves up as eternal lawgivers and judges over others in the sense of their eternal circumstances. Now, remember what I said earlier, we are to judge right and wrong, good from evil, and sinning Christians, but also false teachers who are making false judgments about the gospel. Another sort of presumptuous judgment is taking non-essential matters and making them the litmus test for Christian fellowship. So Paul warns against doing this in reference to matters of observances, you know, holy days, dietary restrictions in Romans chapter 14. And maybe down the line at some point, we'll talk a little bit about Romans chapter 14 and 15 about gray areas. You know, it isn't always black and white. It would be presumptuous of me to assume that all Christians have to agree with me. So it's clear that not all judgments are presumptuous. Therefore, the very real abuse of presumption shouldn't be made an excuse for rejecting judgment. So again, like I talked about earlier, if you want to join me on the program, it's 303-873-1935. That's the number if you want to join me on the program. So You know, again, I was talking, and maybe I could, just for purposes of discussion, just reiterate when judging is right. Again, judging truth from error, good from evil, unrepentant sinners in the church. Both Jesus and Paul taught that those who commit serious sins that violate the integrity of the church, who refuse to repent, well, guess what? They should be excluded from Christian fellowship. That's another matter if you want to call me about church discipline. But 303-873-1935. This is Gino Geraci. I'll be right back.
1: Here's today's Billy Graham Minute.
2: 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And so the Bible teaches that we are all headed toward death.
3: I know. At first, that seems like a lot to take in. Death can be a scary thing. But Billy Graham knew you don't have to be afraid of death.
2: If God is there, if Christ is there, you can walk through that door without fear. And you can know for sure that you're going to heaven. And people ask me, am I afraid to die? No, I'm looking forward to it. Because I know that I'm going into the presence of Christ. And if you are prepared to die, you're prepared to live.
3: Would you like to have that kind of peace of mind? We can help you with that at findpeacewithgod.net. 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We're the Billy Graham Evangelistic Association.
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5: Watch for a stalled vehicle creating a hazard in the center lane northbound I-25 at I-70. About a 10-minute delay with backups through downtown. If you're on I-70, it's a crash eastbound I-70 at Havana. The left lane is blocked now. About a 25-minute delay. At one point, multiple lanes were blocked, so that is just a very slow drive. And clearing a wreck southbound 225 after Parker Road with backups. I'm Chris McLaughlin with traffic.
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0: Ladies and gentlemen, this is Gino Geraci, and thanks for joining me on the program, and of course, saying hello to all of our friends at 100.7 in Colorado Springs, and of course, all of this might sound very, very new to you, and I'm happy to get to know you and love to hear from you, 303-873-1935. And, of course, now I'm broadcasting at 94.7 FM The Word in Denver, 100.7 FM The Word in Colorado Springs. And my name is Gino Geraci. I was a longtime pastor at Calvary South Denver and with the Calvary Chapel Movement, a longtime radio host, and have spent a great deal of my life answering Bible questions. And one of the great privileges right there in Colorado Springs is my friends at gotquestions.org, Shay Kudman and the great staff there. And I'm so pleased and thrilled to be a part of Got Questions Ministries. And what a wonderful resource it is to help you think about your Bible questions. And so again, I want to encourage you that if you have a question, you know, you can go there, but you can also call me at 303-873-1935. We were talking a little bit about judging, and I was talking about the difference between right and wrong judgment and how the Bible teaches that judgment fundamentally is not in and of itself wrong. And I hope I've left you with the impression it's the manner and motive of judgment that determines whether it's right or wrong. And so again, when you hear people quote Matthew chapter 7, verse 1 with authority, "Judge not that you be not judged," is often misunderstood as a command never to make a moral or a spiritual evaluation. Remember, in this program, I've talked about discernment. I've talked about a righteous judgment. I've talked about avoiding hypocritical judgments and unjust judgments, presumptuous judgments, superficial judgments. And of course, wrong judgment, hypocritical, superficial, self-righteous. Remember in Matthew 7, verses 3 through 5, Jesus said, "And why do you look at the speck in your brother's eye, but you don't consider the plank in your own eye? Hypocrite. First remove the plank from your own eye, and then you'll see clearly to remove the speck from your brother's eye." So again, the passage condemns hypocritical judgment when someone condemns another sin while refusing, listen carefully, to deal with their own. So Jesus doesn't mean that we can't address the sin of others until we ourselves are sinless. He only means that we must be dealing with our own sin before we give ourselves permission to look at the sins of other people in the church. In other words, self-examination precedes correction. So, if you want the passages of Scripture that support that, think of the superficial judgment, judging by appearance. We talked about John 7:24, or harsh or unforgiving judgment, the kind of judgment that lacks mercy in James chapter 2, verse 13, or self-righteous judgment. That means elevating yourself, exalting yourself, while condemning others in Luke 18. So Jesus says, like I said, do not judge according to appearances, but judge with a righteous judgment. And that means that believers are called, again, to discern truth from error, right from wrong. So if you look at as a whole on Matthew chapter 7, it isn't banning all judgment, but it's a warning against, like I said, superficial judgment. In Matthew 7, in that same chapter, in verses 15 and 16, it says, "Beware of false prophets. You will know them by their fruits." Pause and think about that. How is it possible to be obedient to the warning? And that's what beware means. It's Jesus' way of saying, I want to warn you. Beware of false prophets. And then you will know them by their fruits. Think about that. How can a Christian, the way I'm going to put it is, how can a Christian heed the warning of what it means to be a false prophet? How can you tell a false prophet from a true prophet? That's the way I would think about it. And so, if you think about it, a righteous judgment is going to involve discernment, guided by the Holy Spirit, correction done gently and humbly, speaking the truth in love, and then upholding God's standards. Not personal opinions. So, that's the right order. Judge yourself first, help others, and of course, remember what it says in 2 Corinthians chapter 13, verse 5. Examine yourselves as to whether or not you're in the faith. Test yourself. And I think that that's right. And so, remember what it says in Micah chapter 6, verse 8. He has shown you, O man, what is good and what the Lord requires of you, but to do justly, to love mercy, and to walk humbly with God. So how can I tell if a person is a false prophet? Well, probably, you know, we've got another segment coming up, and in order to answer that question, you know, when I was working with the FBI, they would have a bulletin that there were characteristics of criminals, and they would do a profile. And in order to do the profile, there's certain elements that you have to take into consideration. So, how are we to understand what a false prophet is? A false prophet is someone who, listen carefully, claims to speak for God, but teaches lies that lead people away from the truth of the scripture and the person of Jesus. And every single Bible writer, every New Testament writer contains warnings. 2 Peter chapter 2, verse 1 comes to mind. But there were also false prophets among the people, even as there will be false teachers among you who will secretly bring in destructive heresies, even denying the Lord who bought them, and bring on themselves swift destruction. And so Peter doesn't mince words. These false teachers brought in their self-chosen teachings that altered the sound doctrinal foundation of Christianity. That means that they play hard and fast with the identity of Jesus and what it means to be saved. Hey, thanks for joining me. 303-873-1935. This is Gino Geraci. I'll be back with just a little final word. Stay tuned.
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3: Wycliffe Bible Translators reports completing its 800th translation of the scriptures. Wycliffe spokesman James Poole tells Christian Today, quote, "This is an extraordinary time for world mission. Over recent decades, we have seen remarkable progress with translation work accelerating in many parts of the world. Communities are receiving the Bible far sooner than would have seemed possible only a generation ago." Michael Harrington reported.
2: Tens of thousands of ultra-Orthodox Jews demonstrated across Israel this week, blocking roads and trains and setting cars on fire to protest mandatory enlistment in the army. Military service is compulsory for most Jewish men and women in Israel. 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This is SRM News.
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5: Vehicles trying to get around a stalled vehicle in the center lane of northbound I-25 at I-70, causing about a 45-minute delay right now. Slow traffic through downtown all the way back to Downing, so that is the cause of that jam. Now, eastbound I-70 at Havana, the left lane still blocked with a crash. 10-minute delay, that's backed up traffic to Colorado Boulevard. Still clearing a wreck southbound 225 after Parker Road. I'm Chris McLaughlin with traffic.
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0: 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I just want to remind you that, you know, Peter said in 2 Peter chapter 2, verse 1, but there were also false prophets among the people, even as there will be false teachers among you who will secretly bring in destructive heresies, even denying the Lord who bought them, and bring on themselves swift destruction. That idea, these false teachers brought in their self-chosen teachings that altered historical, biblical, foundational, essential Christianity. It threatened to divide the body of Christ. They promoted heresies of destruction, forcing people or manipulating people to try to choose between their ideas and what the Bible

studying it, obeying it, guess what? They'll be able to discern when something not quite right shows up. And so, we test everything by the scripture. No wonder John writes, "Beloved, do not believe every spirit, but test them to see whether or not they're from God. Because many false prophets have gone into the world." And of course, Paul talks about the Bereans who were more fair-minded than those who were in Thessalonica because they received the word with all readiness. They searched the scriptures daily to find out whether these things were so. So a true teacher, well, points people to Jesus, but that's not the only thing. They uphold the authority of the scripture, which again produces godly fruit, both in life and character. But a false prophet will twist or add to the scripture, deny essential truths about Jesus, seek personal gain, power, or popularity, and then produce, I'm going to suggest to you, bad fruit. Immorality, greed, pride, division. And so, no wonder Jesus says in Matthew 7:15-16, "Beware of false prophets who come to you in sheep's clothing, but inwardly they're ravenous wolves. You'll know them by their fruits." Yeah, we have to be able to distinguish between a wolf and a broken person. A broken person isn't necessarily a wolf. Be gentle. Be kind. Thanks for joining me.

Welcome to Breakpoint, a daily look at an ever-changing culture through the lens of unchanging truth. For the Colson Center, I'm John Stone Street. Over 13 million people have watched the recent Netflix celebrity roast of comedian Kevin Hart. Now, irreverent insults are always part of roasting, but the recent series of celebrity roast has featured increasingly outrageous and often profane jokes, from mocking abortions to vilifying women. However, Hart's roast has won the prize for the vilest yet. The extremely inappropriate comments made at this roast include about the assassination of Charlie Kirk, for example. And it demonstrates just how debased mainstream comedy has become. Even worse, in a social media context, comedy's captive to likes and shares, so the desire to provoke and to shock is ever escalating. So what is the proper approach to comedy? Can the current state of comedy be redeemed? Sociologist Philip Reeve coined a unique term for understanding many elements of modern culture, including this kind of debased comedy. Cultures produce artifacts, but cultures without a moral center produce what he called death works, cultural artifacts that don't build up but only tear down the sacred orders of a civilization. Roasts, like the one for Hart, are a death work, leveraging humor for no constructive, noble, or redeeming purpose. It's just about degradation, or to borrow Carl Truman's term, it's about desecration all the way down. Humor is a unique human characteristic that reflects the creativity and the world-making for which humans were made by God. As such, it should rise above mere profane and childishness. Now, a Christian worldview can offer the kind of moral framework that humor needs, including the ability to discern between what one should laugh at and what one should not laugh at. However, if nothing is sacred, then nothing's off limits. Truly creative comedy operates within a worldview that identifies what is humorous while recognizing and respecting what is sacred. Put simply, if everything's funny, then nothing's sacred. As Babylon Bee CEO Seth Dillon said at our 2025 Great Lakes Symposium, humor is effective as a vehicle for truth delivery and a way to expose an absurdity for what it is. The gulf between comedy that acknowledges the sacred and comedy that denies anything is sacred reveals to us truth about reality. In The Abolition of Man, C.S. Lewis described how modern attempts to remove man's moral discernment has formed men without chest. He put it this way, quote, "In a sort of ghastly simplicity, we remove the organ and demand the function. We make men without chest and expect of them virtue and energy."

0: enterprise. We laugh in honor and are shocked to find traitors in our midst. We castrate and then bid the geldings be fruitful. Notice Lewis's words here. We laugh at honor. In a morally castrated culture, nothing's truly sacred. In such a scenario, nothing's off limits from what's considered funny. Instead, when the counterbalance of a Christian worldview is removed and the laughing gas is emitted, we then laugh at anything, even the honorable. Such a perspective brings to mind the less than morally upright comedian Woody Allen, who sometimes would close his routines by saying, "I'm sorry, I can't leave you with something positive. Would you accept two negatives?" At least Allen's joke acknowledged the objective nature of mathematics. But still, even so, since so much modern comedy are death works, there's opportunity for Christians to provide something better. Comedy that's not only funny, but properly speaking, is holy. For the Colson Center, I'm John Stone Street with Breakpoint. Today's Breakpoint was co-authored with Andrew Carrico. And for more resources or to share this commentary with others, go to ColsonCenter.org/radio.
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12: With SRN News, I'm Ken Lormand in Washington. Former National Security Advisor John Bolton has agreed to plead guilty to a single count of retaining classified information under a deal with the Justice Department that could allow him to avoid prison time. Senate Republicans have cleared a first hurdle as they try to pass legislation to fund President Trump's immigration enforcement agencies. They rejected a Democrat effort to permanently block Mr. Trump from creating a nearly $1.8 billion settlement fund for victims of lawfare during the Biden administration. Republicans still face a gauntlet of Democratic amendments before the bill can advance. On Wall Street, mixed day, but a good day overall. Dow gained 875 points, S&P up 31. This is SRN News.
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13: About 40 extra minutes on your northbound I-25 commute into downtown, all because of an earlier stall just cleared moments ago. Northbound I-25 at I-70, it backed up traffic all the way to Downing, so it's going to take a while for the backside of that jam to unwind. So expect slow traffic heading into downtown. There is a crash downtown northbound Spear and Colfax. I'm Chris McLaughlin with traffic.
11: Denver weather.
14: For Denver and the Front Range region late this afternoon and early evening, sky's going to be partly cloudy, then those clouds will diminish overnight. Conditions should be dry as we wrap up the work week. Tonight's lows going to be in the upper 50s, highs upper 80s, low 90s Friday afternoon. A sunny sky with clear skies Friday night and lows upper 50s, lower to mid 90s Saturday and Sunday. Towards the end of the weekend, cannot rule out some isolated storms. Most areas, though, partly cloudy and dry. Weekend lows will be upper 50s and low 60s. I'm Day Weather Meteorologist Don Watson.
15: Current temperature
16: 84 degrees.
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18: It is foolish and dangerous to leave the grace of God, so stick close to Jesus, as Pastor Ed explains.
19: I think it was Norman Geisler that said this. At least that's where I heard it first. I love it. It's so good. Somebody comes to you with some new revelation. He said this: if it's new, it's not true. And if it's true, then it's not new. Right? The Bible says there's nothing new under the sun. So if you know the word of God, you won't be ripped off. And that's something to remember next time somebody comes and says, oh, I have this new revelation of God, a new thing nobody's ever found. Nobody knows about it yet except me and now you. You just say, no thanks. And instead choose to stick it out with the grace of God through faith. You may not know everything yet. You may not even read the whole Bible yet. But you know Jesus.